0: A coalition in opposition might be a very different one in government. The reality comes fast.
1: Well, they might need to be if business comes for them, Laura. I have noticed on a second read of the policy this morning, there is a line in there about transitional visas. Now, we know that one pledge the coalition has made is to abolish these temporary graduate visas. Now, I'm trying to get a bit more information about how many this would actually be. But in their policy, buried in there, is a line about transitional visas for students in health and education only, as well as those studying PhDs. So that may go some way to answering the question that Angus Taylor's raised about these high graduate or high income migrants. Where would they come from? What would they be doing? So if it is high level doctors, maybe teachers, maybe PhDs, it seems to be there will be a mechanism for some transitional arrangement to keep those students in the country. Will it get them to work? Will it prevent them going from offshore? Will it prevent them having to go away and then reapply for a visa if they actually get a job? I'm trying to get clarification on all of that. But Angus Taylor was asked whether he would consider more carve-outs a moment ago, and seemingly they're pretty equivocal that it's going to stop there.
2: There's a very strong focus on this. We need to get the people who we need to fill the skill gaps we have in this country, and we know we have that in health and aged care.
3: Would you be able to expand on these transition arrangements, and will they apply only to regional aged care workers?
2: No. There are obviously regional transitional arrangements as well, but no, this isn't just about the regions. This is across the board.
0: Why haven't you provided a carve-out for the skills that we need?
4: Well, first and foremost, every time you provide carve-outs, there are people in this country who've made a business model out of gaming systems.
0: Well, sure, but you've got control of that, don't you, Jono? I mean, you could say if you're on the skills list and you have studied that explicitly, we're going to give you a carve-out.
4: Well, two things I'll say on that. First, Australia is a destination of choice. It will remain a destination of choice. I do not accept that this is going to somehow cause a skills crisis. You know what causes skills crises? When you have immigration programs that don't churn out the workers we need.
1: What they have been clear on, at the very least, Laura, is there won't be at this stage carve-outs, say, for construction or for tradies or for IT workers in an AI world. So even if there was to be a temporary transitional arrangement, I think on their own numbers, they're only budgeting for a few thousand by 2031. So it would only be a small patch, and clearly business is going to keep up this pressure, given that if they have to get all these people back from offshore, it can take months to get visas processed.
0: Cam, thank you. Labor has now reached a new low in its primary vote, according to our latest News 24 poll. So it means the government has lost nearly 1.5 million voters since last year's election. Our chief election analyst, Tom Connell, takes us through the numbers.
5: Alarm bells are now ringing for Labor. It has fallen to its lowest primary on record in the latest News 24 polls. Now, in this poll alone, it's only a fall of 1 percentage point, as you can see, but 25%, it's a huge fall on the last election. More on that in a moment. One Nation up slightly to 28%. The other big mover here, the Greens, the party now up to its highest level of support, 15%. It's a pretty good launching point, you'd have to say, for the new leader, David Shoebridge. We don't look at two-party preferred a lot. Let's look at it this week, because Labor is still ahead of One Nation. The gap, though, has closed quite a bit there. You can see 53 to 47. Against the coalition, steady at 52 to 48. So how does Labor still lead with such a low primary vote of 25%? Well, it's all about preferences, of course. I've added up here the total right, so the coalition and One Nation, the total left, Greens and Labor. There is a big gap there, 49% to 40%, but the right vote always in Australian politics leaks more than the left vote. So that 49 to 40, that's not where those two figures up. And then Labor gets the lion's share of that leftover vote of 11% to be ahead two party preferred. But it needs to get preferences. Here's why. This is just how much the vote has changed since the 2025 election, not long ago. One Nation, a massive surge. That's an extraordinary pickup of more than 20%. Labor, though, has also lost now nearly as much vote as the coalition. So for all the talk of the coalition under existential threat, the loss for Labor, at least in percent terms, is now similar. The Greens have improved, but that's only the last two polls, so let's see if that lasts. Jim Chalmers has been keen to stress that, in his opinion, the primary reason for yet another rate hike is the war in the Middle East. So we've put that to voters. And this is the key word in the question to voters that we asked. Primarily, 37% agree, 63% though disagree. And this is a fundamental question for whether voters agree with the reason they are feeling so much pain. So This is not a good number.

0: but for the government. And breaking it down gets interesting as well. So 69% of current Labor voters, people saying they'll vote Labor today, agree with the Treasurer, but only 56% of those who voted Labor in 2025 agree with Jim Chalmers. So there's a strong correlation here between voters no longer supporting Labor compared to 2025 and those who don't believe the Treasurer over inflation. Finally, we asked about Labor's policy to reduce backpacker visas and included claims as well by various groups that potentially this could hurt getting workers to the regions. 20% have backed the government's move, but nearly two-thirds, 62%, are opposed as we begin, of course, or continue a long debate on migration.
1: The Queensland Premier David Crisafulli says he's open to a brand new coal-fired power station being built to drive the state's prospective AI data centre industry. Queensland political reporter Harry Clark has the story. These are pretty significant comments from the Premier. Is it a promise? How would he do it?
2: Well, Laura, it's all made possible because in August the Queensland government secured a federal government carve-out with regard to powering this burgeoning AI data centre industry, and that allows Queensland to power data centres using fossil fuels as opposed to all the other states which are restricted to renewable energy only. Now, that carve-out has led to the AI giant based in the US, Anthropic, the developer of the language model Claude, to propose a mega $32 billion a data centre to be built near Dalby on Queensland's Western Downs, about 2.5 hours drive west of Brisbane. The Crisafulli government's rules for the industry is that these AI data centres cannot tap into the existing electricity grid. They have to build their own power generation and feed back into the grid to try and drive down energy prices. This Anthropic facility has a peak capacity proposed of 2.16 gigawatts, which is equivalent to more than a quarter of Queensland's daily electricity consumption. Now, the state government's energy roadmap, so-called energy roadmap, it talks about renewables, it talks about gas-powered generation, and it talks about keeping the existing coal-fired power plant fleet running for longer with maintenance guarantees, but it doesn't propose new coal-fired power stations to be built. So yesterday I asked the Premier whether he'd be open to new coal-fired power generators being built, and asked him twice, and this was his response.
3: And you're also open to new coal-fired
4: stations? Yeah, we're open-minded to whatever that energy form looks like, and we will do everything we can to help people facilitate that and bring that online. And I say again, the carve-out that we got at that National Cabinet meeting was one of the most significant decisions that's been given to a state. It's massive.
2: So, Laura, those are about the most expressed terms that the Premier has used on this topic yet. That region, the Western Downs and the broader Surat Basin, there's a lot of existing coal, a lot of gas, and increasingly it's becoming a renewable energy hub. The local MP is for Maranoa, David Littleproud. He, after this Anthropic announcement, called for the Cogan Creek Power Station, 750 megawatts, it's adjacent to the site of this new Anthropic Centre, to be duplicated to support this industry. So it's going to be interesting to see how this plays out, but the project still needs approval from the Western Downs Regional Council and the Foreign Investment Review Board.
1: Harry, thank you. Krista Pike's legal team have provided an update on her condition after the Tennessee inmate survived an attempt to execute her. Monique van der Heyden has the story. What is her condition and what happens next?
5: Yeah, Laura, her legal team have provided a significant update on her unprecedented condition. Not only is she conscious, but she's even speaking, revealing in a statement that she had been taking off of a ventilator, but she has suffered some significant injuries to both of her arms. Now, in the statement, though those initial descriptions sound quite positive, her legal team have said that her prognosis remains unclear, but at a minimum, we expect a long recovery. Now, Pike, she survived two complete rounds of the lethal injection conviction under Tennessee execution protocol, becoming the first person in United States history to survive a complete execution attempt. Krista Pike and her boyfriend, Tadao Shipp, tortured and killed Colleen Premner in 1995, but she was the only one of the pair to receive the death penalty. Her partner of the time was only 17 years of age. He was sentenced to life in prison without the possibility of parole. But given the circumstances of the past week, her legal team have renewed the calls for her to have her death penalty reduced to life in prison. But in the days leading up to her execution, she had requested to die by a female firing squad rather than receive the lethal injection. Now, that request was denied, but in the past 24 hours, we have seen President Donald Trump approve the United States' very first military firing squad execution in 60 years. Former US Army Major Nidal Hassan fatally shot 13 unarmed US troops at a Texas base in 2009, going on to injure another 32 as well. Now, any military execution has to be approved by the US president under military law. Pentagon spokesperson Sean Parnell revealing the president's decision on social media. He said that judgment day for Hassan has finally come. Now, the US Army will set the time and place for the execution in the coming days. But back onto Krista Pike, Laura. This recovery is truly unprecedented, but there will now be a hearing in the next 24 hours as to what comes next for the death row inmate.
1: Thank you for the update. Tens of thousands of students in France are taking part in protests calling for better high school conditions and stopping the spending cuts in some regions. And this has now spread to Spain. Police have used tear gas to calm violent protesters.
6: After a day of tense but largely calm protests across the city, thousands of students gathered in Place de la Nation and fought running battles with the police into the Paris evening.
7: The police have hemmed everyone in this square, this massive roundabout close to the centre of Paris. And there are thousands of protesters who are now facing off against the police, throwing missiles at them, bottles there, and in return, the police are firing tear gas back at the crowd.
6: The protesters then charge the police lines. Volleys of tear gas and flashbangs were fired into the crowds. Police made arrests and firefighters went in to put out the fires. The images of the state attacking students is adding to this growing crisis in France.
7: The students and a lot of teachers and a lot of the parents believe that what the students are protesting against is entirely just and that they just want to be able to go to school and to be able to study in acceptable conditions.
6: The day started with hundreds of schools blockaded in Paris and around the country. The students are angry at conditions in schools. Too few teachers, large classes, schools with no heating and crumbling infrastructure. They blame Emmanuel Macron and his government.
8: We try at the maximum to be peaceful, but the police is just too violent for us to just sit there and take it.
9: We just want to change the world. Listen it.
6: Parents and elected officials linked arms to support and protect the students. But the police moved in with pepper spray. Official figures said that 891 schools were closed across France today. There were demonstrations across the country. In Lyon, police used tear gas to control the crowds. In Strasbourg, like in Paris, students blocked the streets. The students called this the third act. It won't be the final act. France is heading towards presidential elections next year in an angry, rebellious mood.
1: Coming up after the break.
10: I've done the coat of arms, coins, airlines. Give someone else a chance, I reckon. Because, you know, I'm taking long service leave, mate.
1: A kangaroo, but really the cockatoo steals the show. That's next.
11: News 24 will be back after this short break.

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News 24 will be back after this short break. 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

0: Four consecutive rate rises from the Reserve Bank this year are yet to make a meaningful impact on consumer spending. Households are holding up better than anticipated. Let's bring in our business reporter, Ed Boyd. We're showing a lot of resilience, but the RBA is not going to like that.
1: Well, they're obviously not going to like that because they want to see the consumer pulling back and not spending as much money as they were before, because all spending is obviously inflationary for our economy. But instead, Australian households, according to Deutsche Bank and some research they put out this morning, are actually faring a lot better than what the market and what the Reserve Bank was probably expecting. We have heard from Governor Bullock at quite a few press conferences saying how the household is holding up pretty well. Consumer spending is still ticking up. This is a chart showing you here household spending. It's actually gone up this year despite those four interest rate rises from the Reserve Bank. You can see it's lifted pretty sharply from early 2024, where it hit a low. Obviously, that's when the Reserve Bank started cutting rates in 2024. Things started to get better, but now we've had four rate rises. Spending is still on the way up. I'll just show you why on the next slide here. This is the overall household sector leverage. It's basically back down to where we were in 1997. In other words, households are faring well because there are other assets they've got, not just their home loan that they're obviously paying off a lot of debt on, but they've got big superannuation balances now. A lot of households have got shares in things like ETFs, things of that nature. So all these things together are actually showing, according to Deutsche Bank, that households are doing pretty well. And it's unfortunately, Laura, going to force the RBA most likely to raise interest rates again to bring that spending down.
0: OK, let's talk about the market then. Our market is slightly down today, but the US has set some new records overnight.
1: America markets have been setting records this week. Our market is a fair way off the records we set a couple of months ago. It's all due to the AI optimism again in the US. I know we had one of OpenAI's most senior executives was in Sydney yesterday, sort of apologising for one of its rogue agents breaking into a couple of Australian government websites. But AI optimism is a really big thing for investors in America. We saw two records on Wall Street last night. Let's just have a quick look at the ASX 200. It's been a bit flat this past couple of days. You can see it's down 0.4% at the moment. Should have some top performers for you this morning on the next page. One of the best performers is the uranium sector. You can see that Paladin up there. Telix Pharmaceuticals up about 4%. We've got a couple of health stocks there with Mesoblast as well. Then Northern Star, one of the biggest gold miners, is up. The whole gold sector's high. Got some consumer stocks there, Domino's as well. Next page, you've got CSL, the big healthcare company. James Hardie, building materials. Another gold miner. Megaport was up 4%. It's come back a bit. That's a technology company. And just on the next page, we'll just show you some of the worst performers. A couple of gold stocks again. You've got Liontown there, which is lithium, tech company Life360, and a couple of others. So market down about 0.4% on Wednesday morning.
0: Okay. Ed, thanks so much. Thanks. We'll see you soon. Let's get into some better news now. We have the logo for the Brisbane 2032 Games, and the whole thing has gone off really without a hitch. There was a leak, but I don't know. Was that designed? Did it work in favour of the whole marketing campaign? We have a kangaroo taking some time off, making way for a cockatoo that happens to be in the shape of the Queensland state as well. Joining me now is Brisbane 2032 President Andrew Liveris. Andrew, great to see you and well done. Did you have to sign this off?
2: Hi,
0: what
2: Laura.
0: Did you think when you first saw it?
2: Oh, absolutely loved it. There was a standout. You know, we spent a better part of a year going through options and really trying to find the character of our country and our state, and really trying to find it in a graphic that really obviously honoured the Olympics, but also honoured us as a host. And so I think the cockatoo, with its cheeky nature, struck it gold. We have had nothing but positive feedback around the world, around Australia. I'm on a bit of a roadshow. I was in Melbourne yesterday. I'm in Sydney today. It's just getting universal. People loving it. So be ready for other animals coming out, by the way.
0: Oh, really?
2: We've got the kangaroo making his statement. Yeah. We're having a bit of fun with this. So wait.
0: There's how are you going to top the kangaroo?
2: That come out, you know?
0: Give us a little hint.
2: I know. No. You need to see it fresh, because I thought the kangaroo was knocked it out of the park. And, you know, it's so true. The kangaroo is our national symbol around the world. But who thought the cockatoo would garner this amount of attention?
0: Yeah. A quiet achiever, I would say, but not for Brisbane 32. Very loud indeed. Let's get into some of the nuts and bolts of things.
2: Yes.
0: You've got an operating budget, $4.9 billion. It doesn't really reflect the needs of these games anymore. So what's your best estimate as to what this will cost?
2: We are definitely in flight on re-looking at all that. We have an IOC requirement that we have to do the budget, redo the budget once the sports program is locked and the venues are locked, and that's next year. There's no foreshadowment because there's a lot of moving parts. There's pluses and minuses. My job is to make the pluses more than the minuses, and so that we can hit that budget number. We are privately funded. BOCOG is privately funded, so that means sponsorships and interest from, you know, Australian companies. And we're in market in January. We've got lots of interest from many sectors. Of course, we got CBA earlier this year. They came on early and they love it. And the emblem, of course, they just are just stunned by. But look, we have obviously got to work on things like ticketing revenues based on the size of venues. Once we've got the size of venues worked out, that gives us the revenues on the ticketing, and then the hospitality packages and the merch. And based on the merch sales going on with this cockatoo, I think we're in great shape already on the merch side.
0: Okay, that's good to know. Ticketing is really interesting because if you look at ticket sales approaching what I think was a high at the Paris Games, I mean, how do you reconcile getting maximum revenue out of ticket sales, but also making sure that Australians and ordinary people have access to the games?
2: I think it's a dynamic pricing model where we obviously have what I consider the VVIP packages that pay a significant amount of money, corporates and others, and obviously they pay to get their premiums. But democratizing ticket sales is one of our goals, and LA is doing a bit of that. Philanthropy plays a role there. Philanthropy buys tickets and then gives them to school kids and gives them to, you know, people who can't afford to come. We are definitely going to be in that model, which is, you know, we have to have a sort of an amalgamation of the two types of audiences, and we want everyday Australians to be able to come to our venues.
0: Okay, events will be across Queensland. It spreads the benefits for the states, of course, but it does add transport, accommodation, security pressures in all of those areas. So have you costed the regional aspect of this? Is it affordable? What falls back to the taxpayer?
2: So the project validation reports are ongoing for all the venues and will be reported out probably in Q1, Q2 timeframe. That looks at the things you just mentioned. There's a lot of legacy benefit by being in the regions, which you have to remember is why the state has done this. And it's very important that all these cities and towns across the state benefit from it from a legacy point of view. That is a different account than our account. Our account is the cost of delivery. So what it means is that we've got to make sure that the cost of delivery, as I said earlier, has revenues. And, you know, the costs that, based on regionalisation, we can cover them with revenues. And so we are not done. This is our work in the next 6 months. Sports program, matching it to venues, venue master plan. That's coming attractions middle of next year timeframe.
0: Andrew, have you got a bit of an uphill battle knowing what's coming? Olympic Games are expensive to host. Everyone wants to get behind it. And when they're here, everyone's on board. But we're living in a pretty populist political environment at the moment, cost of living pressures, and people seem pretty angry. Does that make your job harder?
2: I think collectively we've got to do a really good job, and we're dedicated to understanding and articulating the economic benefit to the host. Paris came out with a revised number of 18 billion euros, a boost to their economy. LA's been doing revamping of their numbers, and they're heading to something similar. Our original number was about that too, 9 billion in the state, 9 billion across the country. That means that there's an economic benefit. There's jobs created in hospitality and tourism and, you know, all the hotels and all the things that will be built for the games, but they'll last way past the games. And I think this is what, you've got to look at. And this is a different way of approaching the one-time events, the Paralympics and Olympics, because if it was a one-time thing, you'd end up with, you know, other cities have done this, white elephants that really have no legacy benefit. And I think it's really important that the economic benefit is articulated. Look at the MCG, where I was at the other day. Look at the NFL game that was hosted at the MCG. Yeah. That was over $300 million of economic benefit that day. Okay, so we're very confident we're going to get economic benefit.
0: Yeah, Brisbane is such a beautiful city. It has really grown up in recent times as well. Andrew, pleasure to talk to you. I hope to be speaking to you a lot more in the next 6 years. We'll see you soon.
2: Thank you. You will. Thank you, Laura.
0: Let's get to the Deputy Liberal Leader, Jane Hume. Now, Jane, sorry to bring the mood down a little bit. I want to talk about surcharge bans here and there.
3: No, that's the fine. I was getting quite sentimental. I think Andrew is absolutely right. You know, the Olympics inspires us all. I was thinking my dad actually sold popcorn at the 1956 Olympics at the MCG. You know, what an iconic venue that was, and it still delivers for Melburnians. So I'm really looking forward to the Olympics. I think it's going to be terrific.
0: Me too, but I mean, Matt, perhaps I should ask you the same question that I asked Andrew Liveris, like in a populist political environment and when cost of living pressures are so acute, it's really hard for any government, state or federal, to justify spending, isn't it?
3: Well, certainly if those projects for the Olympics are delivered on time and on budget without undue interference from, for instance, the CFMEU in building all of those venues, well, I think that Australians can get on board. When they know that government money is being spent efficiently, I think that people lose their cynicism, and particularly around something like the Olympics, which is something we can all get behind because it's an incredible opportunity, not just for Brisbane, but for the whole of Australia.
0: Okay, let's talk about the surcharge ban then. That was sold as a cost of living measure by the Prime Minister and everyone under him. Is it?
3: Well, apparently it was going to make a cup of coffee cheaper, but instead the cost of a cup of coffee has just gone up because those surcharge prices have been embedded. Now, that was bad enough. Businesses were saying that this was an inevitability. It really was a choice as to whether you were going to make those surcharge fees explicit or whether they were going to be implicit in costs, a decision was made. But I think what's really grinded the gears of particularly of small businesses is this idea that now they can no longer use their credit cards to pay their tax bills because the ATO has said that they won't be absorbing the costs of credit card surcharging. So while the government's expected small businesses to absorb it, they haven't actually had the same expectations of their own departments.
0: So
3: now the good news is,
0: what's your solution?
3: The good news
0: here
3: is the ATO is actually the commissioner is meeting with small businesses today. I would have thought that this perhaps would have happened before the announcement was made, before the decision was made. Okay. I think that speaks volumes of what the priorities of government are.
0: So what would you do? Would you allow the tax office to still accept credit cards, but on a surcharge basis?
3: I think that, honestly, that the ATO needs to accept credit cards. We need to get rid of this ban on using credit cards. Well, the ATO has plenty of resources allocated to it each year. If it can absorb those costs, as we're expecting businesses to do,
0: but that would be the taxpayer absorbing the cost, would it not?
3: It would be delivering efficiencies within a government department. I don't think that's an unreasonable ask. We expect our government departments to be able to deliver its services efficiently. And let's face it, the ATO is only the tip of the iceberg here. There are other government departments that have fees and charges, licensing fees, for instance, that are going to require credit card payments. The ATO is the canary in the coal mine here as to what other government departments are going to do.
0: I've just got some breaking news through to me, Jane, and bear with me, sorry to spring this on you, but a high court has ruled in favour of a climate group in the Hunter Valley in the case of a coal mine. Some reporting from the ABC said there's been a landmark ruling in the high court has found that planning authorities are required to consider local climate change effects when approving fossil fuel projects. So three of these five judges found in favour of a Hunter Valley residents group, which has halted the Mount Pleasant mine expansion. This happened last year, and it was happened in the New South Wales Court of Appeal. Now, the High Court has agreed that with the judgment that found the project planning approval needed to take into account local effects from climate change caused by emissions from coal exports. Now, I appreciate that you haven't seen this, you don't know the details, and you only know what I've read to you, but that would be quite a chilling effect if this has been held up by the High Court when it comes to, I think it's like maintaining some climate change trigger in law?
3: Yeah, look, I don't know the details and I feel reluctant to make any significant comments on this. However, what I would say is that the EPBC, the Environmental Protection and Biodiversity Act, which is one of the things that holds up everything in this country, from building a new housing development right through to, you know, building a new coal mine, it is one of the great problems that we have. It is a very complicated piece of legislation. The Labor government said that they were going to make it simpler, that they were going to reduce the duplication. They've failed to do so. It's one of those pieces of regulation, those pieces of legislation that is really holding our country back. The Coalition have committed to rewriting the EPBC so that we can not just build those housing developments, but make sure that we can get businesses moving again, reduce the duplication and over-regulation that we have between state and federal jurisdictions, because this is one of the great drivers of productivity. If we can't deregulate the economy and really strip back to what is absolutely necessary rather than what is a nice to have, well, we're going to be holding back our economic growth and we'll all be poorer for it.
0: It looks like this decision could have national implications for the way fossil fuel project approvals take global emissions and local climate change impacts into account. So this could be very far-reaching, and this news just coming through. Jane, let me ask you quickly about your migration policy. Obviously, this is right in the middle of what the government has put forward and what One Nation has put forward. There is a bit of a clause when you get down to the detail of your policy. It says students completing PhDs, studying health or education, or studying at regional universities will have access to post-study transitional visas. Do you have to hand how many that is? Why it's only these sectors? You know, is it a new visa? Does it allow them to work without going offshore to reapply first?
3: So these are the current temporary graduate visas that we have said that we are going to get rid of. Temporary graduate visas are the vehicle through which people seem to be extending their temporary stay, not necessarily going on to work that is in those the skills that are, you know, relevant to the subjects that they studied. And this seems to be one of the big problems. So we're going to get rid of those temporary graduate visas, but we are going to make transitional rules for people that are studying in the regions where we know we need those skills, for people that are working in healthcare, people that are working in education. These are sectors that we know really need those staff right now. So there'll be a transitional arrangement while those industries and those businesses readjust to the new visa system, which will require those students that have been studying here, if they want to extend their visas, they have to go offshore and apply for a skilled visa that has a much higher bar, but it is also going to be very much focused on the skills that we need here.
0: So is this a carve-out or just a temporary carve-out?
3: It's a transition phase that we'll have from those temporary graduate visas, which are in place at the moment. This is one of those areas where there are real problems with integrity. We want to make sure that we instill integrity back into the system. It will stop people using, you know, jumping from visa to visa, visa hopping, using those bridging visas to extend their stays. What we really want is to increase the number of skilled migrants, but decrease the number overall. This is part of that process, but we want to make sure that those areas in the regions and those industries like healthcare, like education, still have access to the workers that they need while that transition takes place.
0: Jane, good to see you. Thanks so much.
3: Thanks, Laura.
0: Well, veteran ABC newsreader Richard Moorcroft has died at the age of 70 after being diagnosed with cancer earlier this year. He spent almost two decades presenting ABC's flagship evening news in Sydney. He was a familiar face to viewers nationally. He later worked in television and pursued his passion for wildlife conservation. His family says he died peacefully on the New South Wales south coast at a time of his choosing. The Prime Minister expressed his condolences as well, saying, as the face and voice of the news of the ABC, Richard became a beloved part of Australian life, combining a consummate professionalism with an unyielding humanity. Nothing completed the picture so delightfully as the time we learned that he used to keep a baby flying fox safe and sound beneath the desk while he was presenting the news. Former colleagues remembered the journalist as well. Lee Sales writing, I remember I started in the Sydney newsroom as a junior reporter and he went out of his way to welcome me, touch base with me and make sure that I was going to be okay. Thinking of Richard's family today. Coming up after the break, a rescue operation in the Black Sea after a tanker was struck by an unmanned vessel.
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0: News 24 will be back after this short break.
1: Welcome back. Well, news just in. Australia's Information Commissioner is investigating the company behind the Hey Cyan smart glasses app. The software is used in smart glasses sold by Kmart, as well as in other products available from Big W and Amazon. The Privacy Commissioner released a preliminary findings of the inquiry today, despite the parent company of these glasses not responding to information requests for information. The Information Commissioner says in the findings summary, there are no assurances of personal data of Australians that it's protected as is required by the Privacy Act. So the Information Commissioner has also advised retailers selling the items containing the software to reconsider whether to continue having them available. So this is a different brand from the Meta product, but something the Privacy Information Commissioner is concerned about. Yeah, it's midterm time. Let's talk to Democrat lobbyist Nikki Corelli now. We've got this Ohio rally, Trump telling the crowd, Nikki, please pretend I'm on the ballot. He seems to do this every time he's in a new state.
2: Yes, indeed. I think the president has made pretty clear that he sees the referendum as a referendum or sees the elections as a referendum on him. And I think that really right now is the struggle for Republicans. It's really a double-edged sword for them. His approval ratings right now are among the lowest they've been. A recent Reuters poll put his approval ratings at 32%, which was the lowest in that particular poll. But interestingly, much lower than the 43% approval rating he had in October 2018, which was right before the House was lost in his first midterm elections in his first term. Now, Republicans still largely support the president, although that approval rating has dropped even among Republicans, but the real challenge is with independents, who are about a third of the U.S. electorate, and they have really soured on his presidency. A recent Marist poll put his disapproval rating among independents at 61%. And in the U.S., that's important because elections, only a sad fact is that only about half of the U.S. electorate votes in any given midterm election, which means that turnout is really critical. So Republican candidates are having to choose between having the president's backing and thereby hopefully getting more Republicans to the polls, but at the potential cost of losing supports from the independents that they may need to keep their seats.
1: Nikki, Democrats have a real chance in the Senate. That's becoming clear, isn't it? They're running ahead even in some pretty red states.
2: It's pretty remarkable. Things have actually changed quite a bit in even the last month or so. There was a New York Times Siena poll that came out on Saturday that showed that Democrats were ahead in a number of states that the president had won by double digits in the last election. And that includes Texas, which is something that Democrats like to always get excited about, but so far has not come through in the Senate, or at least for many, many years. It includes Alaska, Iowa, Kansas, Ohio. Those are states that were not expected to be in play. This was a year in which the map of senators that were up for re-election was really supposed to favor Republicans. And I would say it was only the most optimistic Democrats that would have said 6 months ago that the Senate was legitimately in play. But when we are looking at an election where Kansas and Texas are actually states that Democrats have a real chance at winning, then it's clear that this is not a typical midterm election.
1: No, and I reckon there's going to be quite the forced October surprise from Trump as well. Just can't work out what it is quite yet, Nikki.
2: He always surprises us. So, there still is almost a month until Election Day. That a lot can happen between now and then. So we'll have to see. But it's a difficult road ahead, certainly, for many of the Republican candidates at this point in the cycle.
1: Nikki, thanks so much for your time, as always. We'll see you soon.
2: Thank you.
1: 23 crew members have been rescued from a burning tanker off Russia's Black Sea coast. The Liberian-flagged Aframax Rio caught fire near Sochi, sending a thick plume of smoke into the sky. Russia's transport ministry says the vessel had been attacked by an unmanned vessel. Authorities say no one was injured. Nearby beaches were closed as a precaution, though. Shara's here with all the sport, and we've heard from Zach Merritt.
3: Yes, we've heard from him for the first time since his exit from Essendon. Merritt made the move to the Hawks after 13 seasons and 274 games for the Bombers. Take a listen.
4: Yeah, it was a really hard decision. It was probably something I weighed up for sort of 6 to 9 months through that sort of work, and that reflection felt like Hawthorn was going to be, you know, the best place for me and my family moving forward to sort of keep achieving what I wanted to achieve out of footy. Yeah, it was something I pursued last year, and then to be here now 12 months later officially, yeah, it's a very exciting time, but also have so much respect and love for Essendon as well. So, yeah, it is a unique feeling a little bit, but yeah, sort of keen to move forward, get stuck into work and meet everyone here at Hawks and hopefully make Hawks proud, Hawks fans really proud come round one next year.
3: Premiership winning Roosters prop Lindsay Collins is out of the Kangaroos World Cup squad. It's believed Collins played the latter parts of the NRL season with a foot injury. He's been a regular in green and gold, playing 12 tests since his debut in the 2022 World Cup win. Panthers forward Lindsay Smith replaces Collins in the Aussie squad. New Zealand named a formidable side too, including Dane Gagai, who played the last of his 7 tests for Australia 8 years ago. Aussie-born Kalyn Ponga will finally play Test Rugby League for the first time after 11 seasons in the NRL. An injury to Alex de Minaur has handed Novak Djokovic a 102nd to a level title, with the Serbian now just shy of equaling Roger Federer for the second most titles of the Open era. In a super competitive first set, the Aussie forced Joker to produce some of his best tennis of the season. The 39-year-old former world number one eventually winning the opener in a tiebreak. Both he and de Minaur took medical timeouts between sets, but after returning to win the opening game of the second, the world number nine was sadly forced to retire hurt with a groin injury.
5: Yeah, well done. Puts away the forehand, but he's not looking good, is he? I think he might be done here.
6: Big shake of the head from de Minaur. You could just tell he wasn't in a good place. Oh, can you believe it? I mean, that is just heartbreaking for de Minaur. So disappointing for the fans.
3: Result handing Djokovic a record-extending 7th China Open title. He's now just 7 shy of Jimmy Connors' all-time record of 109. A massive blow for Australia ahead of the first test against South Africa. Cam Green's been ruled out through injury. The big Aussie all-rounders succumbed to an abdominal injury, which he picked up in the third ODI against South Africa. Green's still in the frame for the rest of the series, but is set to miss the first test, which starts on Friday in Durban. The injury means the West Aussie won't be available to bowl for the rest of the tour, creates a big decision for selectors. Nick Madison and Cooper Connolly got the call up. Well, the first test live and exclusive on Fox Cricket. Sam Goodman wants a well-earned break, but after that, Australia's newest world champion wants boxing's biggest names, including pound-for-pound king Noya Inoue. A week and a half after beating Japanese former world champ Ryosuke Nishida in his own backyard to capture the interim IBF super bantamweight world title, Goodman was greeted by family and friends after touching down at Sydney Airport. And while he'd love to fight Inoue next as a newly minted world champ, he could almost take his pick.
7: Ball's in their court, you know, so it's at the moment I'm going to have a bit of rest myself, you know. Face is only starting to clear up, you know, my hands and stuff. So, like I said, the ball's in their court sort of thing. We've got plenty of options, you know, whether it's him, his brother. It's a Nakatani fight. Gary Russell Jr. has a belt with the WBA. So he's a PBC fighter. That's another easy fight to make. So there's plenty of good options there.
3: Good on Goodman. He deserves it.
8: He certainly
3: More
8: does.
3: Sport after.
1: See you soon, Shah. Let's get to Kieran Gilbert now. He's up with Newsday soon. KG, I'm still trying to get my head around this High Court decision that seems to have pretty massive implications for fossil fuel projects, new mines right across the country.
9: Yeah, what it looks like it's doing is making our approval process subject to what are known as Scope 3 emissions, Laura. Essentially, that is emissions from our coal, our export overseas, and effectively the local impact of global climate change of those exports. So I think, it's almost like a climate trigger of sorts. I've got the Environment Minister Murray Watt coming on the program. I'll ask him about it because I'm also trying to get my head around it, Laura, because can the government, how do they legislate to shore up those expansions? Because
1: that's extraordinary.
9: I mean, they get It is extraordinary. As you say, it's developing breaking news as we go to air today. But good timing. I've got Murray Watt on, so I'll get him to explain what really are they going to do about it.
1: I mean, imagine if we are responsible for the emissions that other countries emit from our coal. I mean, this is our major export. This underpins our budget. It underpins our prosperity. And this is something that we're all discussing now. Oh, One Nation will be red hot on this, surely.
9: They will be, absolutely. I think the government, to be honest, will have to knock it on the head as well in terms of saying, we'll legislate, we will continue expansion of sites where we see fit, and as you say, when it's in our national interest for those exports. It's a massive part of our export revenue, not to mention if they then extend it to other areas like iron ore too, those Scope 3 emissions. It's not just exclusive to coal. So, yeah, we'll be looking at this very closely today, Laura. It does seem quite extraordinary, this development in the High Court. But as you say, it's all developing. We're trying to get a head around it. Chris Yuleman is with me in a few minutes too.
1: Oh, great. Love him. Just quickly, what do you think of the new logo for Brisbane 32? I think you know what I think of it by now.
9: No, I loved it. And Andrew Liveris, he's the right person for the job, isn't he? Yep. I really enjoyed his interview with you, Laura. He's all across it. Very exciting times. And in this world of just, you know, uncertainty and difficult news that we cover day to day, it's nice to have that positive thing to look forward to. 2032, it's going to be a cracker. And I know you love Brizzy like I do. It's a wonderful city.
1: Everyone thinks I'm from there and I just let them think that. So there you go. Yeah. Honorary Queenslander. Exactly. KG, looking forward to it. We'll see you soon. And that is it for AIM Agenda today. We'll see you tomorrow.
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1: Taylor begins to sell his migration cuts as business groups sound the alarm about skilled workers.
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1: The Prime Minister accused of hiding from the media at the pre-COP in Fiji and Tuvalu.
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1: Death row inmate Krista Pike conscious now and speaking after her botched execution attempts in Tennessee.
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0: Live with Karen Gilbert, this is Newsday.
1: Opposition leader Angus Taylor is promising the biggest migration reduction in Australian history. Business groups, though, they're warning it would smash the pipeline of skilled workers. Our political correspondent Cam Redden is live with me. Cam, we do have some more information about potential carve-outs in their program, though.
5: Yeah, and what the coalition is now calling a transition visa, Kieran. So this was a line buried, we mentioned with Laura Jays last hour, in the announcement yesterday of their policy, where the coalition says there will be some transition visas. Remember, they're abolishing temporary graduate visas for students that are looking for work. And that there will be between, I'm told, 4,000 to 6,000 of these given out each year. This would be only for people working in healthcare, in education, or PhD. So what Angus Taylor, the opposition leader, is calling those higher income migrants. So while temporary graduate visas will be banned, I'm told there will be transitional visas for between 4,000 to 6,000 roughly each year in order to remain working in Australia. But we are still talking about roughly 650,000 temporary visa holders leaving the country, and those who would want to continue to work here who are not in those sectors having to go offshore overseas and reapply. The construction sector has been the loudest on this, saying that this would drive productivity down, it would prevent the completion of projects, it would blow out construction times and so forth. And seemingly there is not going to be any consideration, at least not yet from the coalition, about further carve-outs for those in-demand sectors.
6: Why haven't you provided a carve-out for the skills that we need?
7: Well, first and foremost, every time you provide carve-outs, there are people in this country who've made a business model out of gaming systems.
6: Well, sure, but you've got control of that, don't you, Jono? I mean, you could say if you're on the skills list and you have studied that explicitly, we're going to give you a carve-out.
7: Well, two things I'll say on that. First, Australia is a destination of choice. It will remain a destination of choice. I do not accept that this is going to somehow cause a skills crisis. You know what causes skills crises? When you have immigration programs that don't churn out the workers we need.
5: One Nation has been out today looking to one-up the coalition after its announcement yesterday, promising that its pitch to drive net migration negative for 3 years and then settle at $130,000 a year would in fact slash rents by between $2,000 and $4,500 a year, saying that, well, if there's fewer renters, then prices will have to come down. And Kieran, there was some questioning around One Nation doing this analysis of that figure for rents itself rather than going through the Parliamentary Budget Office. We can show you this correspondence, which was given by the PBO to One Nation explaining why, that essentially the PBO, it does the cost, it does the analysis, it covers all the fiscal impacts, but it doesn't look at the broader impacts on things like rents or other prices at the supermarket, for example. So it really looks at the direct isolated impacts of one policy rather than what the implications of that might be. So that's why One Nation has put this figure out itself on its own numbers.
1: And there's been a major decision in the High Court in relation to the approval of coal.

0: from gas that is exported into whether or not this project can go ahead. That is not a current requirement. So this has been described by some people to me as effectively a de facto climate trigger. It is raising the bar for the level of either abatement or at least consideration for the emissions impact that these projects will have into the future. We can show you this statement from the Greens deputy leader, recently elected, Steph Hodgkins-May. They are calling this a massive win. Of course, didn't get a climate trigger, Kieran, put into the EPBC reforms last year. But Steph Hodgkins-May says the High Court is today making clear that the 80% of Australia's coal and gas that is exported overseas is their responsibility, and that this decision will now effectively force companies, states, through this planning process to consider the implication of the coal that they produce there when it is burned overseas. Now, the government surely would have an avenue to legislate around this, Kieran. We're still getting our head around the detail. I haven't seen the full High Court decision, but this is one that would certainly have implications for any planning decision when it comes to a fossil fuel project.
1: Yeah, maybe the external powers that the Commonwealth has, they could use that to legislate broadly in terms of Scope 3 emissions and get around it that way. But clearly the government will have to do something on that off the back of that High Court decision. I want to I'll talk to the Environment Minister Murray Watt about it later, Cam. Thank you. The Prime Minister is warning Australians and the Pacific to prepare for a summer of extreme weather behaviour as a super El Niño looms. As political reporter Ruben Spargo reports from Fiji, Anthony Albanese is blaming a lack of global action to reduce emissions.
2: Anthony Albanese is delivering a message of hope and optimism as pre-COP31 in the Pacific increasingly appears to have fallen short of the government's promise to bring the world to the region.
3: You can always hope and hope for more. This is our first step. But as I said, this is about COP31 and the key decision makers in COP31. And I think our effort has been to increase the Pacific focus on COP31, and we've managed to do that.
2: 14 leaders are attending this week, but just two are from outside the region. Pacific Island nations are calling on Australia and other wealthy nations to accelerate the transition away from fossil fuels and provide more climate funding. The central climate target is keeping the global warming limit of 1.5 degrees within reach ahead of COP31 in Turkey. The Prime Minister says the world cannot afford to let the target slip from its grasp.
4: The forecast of Super El Niño may test us all. In Australia, we're expecting a summer of floods, of cyclones, of extreme heat and extreme behaviour. Because the science told us that if we didn't act to address global emissions, this is precisely what would occur. And tragically, that is playing out.
2: Anthony Albanese is confident Australia will meet its 82% renewable energy target by 2030 despite transition challenges. He pointed to the December quarter last year when renewables made up more than half of Australia's electricity generation for the first time.
4: And a firm commitment to work with optimism and determination to build a more resilient future. I think that optimism is an important part of the component that we need to win in order to secure support.
2: But there was an unwelcome reminder of the challenges facing the event. Pre-COP proceedings at the five-star Sofitel Fiji Resort and Spa were temporarily plunged into darkness by a blackout. Chris Bowen, former Prime Minister Julia Gillard and Anthony Albanese were attending a side event in Tuvalu at the time. As the Prime Minister flies home to Australians facing mounting cost of living pressures, the government is under growing pressure to justify the expense of co-hosting the pre-COP conference.
1: Ruben Spargo in Fiji, the Shadow Energy Minister, is accusing the Prime Minister of hiding from the media and being embarrassed by what he calls the pre-COP flop. Anthony Albanese left the climate conference in Fiji without taking a single question from reporters. Climate Minister Chris Bowen sidestepped questions about whether the Prime Minister is avoiding the media as the government faces growing scrutiny over the cost and turnout of the conference.
3: If you want to talk about scrutiny, this is my second press conference of pre-COP. The only reason I didn't hold a press conference yesterday is because I was coming and going to Tuvalu and didn't get back until well into the evening. I'm here as the ministerial counterpart of Linda. I'm holding a press conference.

0: Today, Linda informs me the Prime Minister of Fiji hasn't held a press conference either. Leaders are engaged with each other. I'm here answering questions, and we'll do again tomorrow.
1: The four-day climate conference cost taxpayers more than $20 million. The Shadow Minister, Dan Tehan, says the Prime Minister is obviously embarrassed by the pre-COP flop, and that's why he's hiding from the media. Let's bring in my colleague, our News 24 political contributor, Chris Yorman. I'll get to the pre-COP in a moment. I want to ask you, though, this breaking news on the out of the High Court in relation to a Hunter Valley coal mine. We're trying to get our heads around the implications of this and whether or not the High Court is basically saying future fossil fuel expansion or projects would have to factor in what are known as, and it's getting a bit technical, Scope 3 emissions, but effectively emissions caused by our exports when used by countries overseas.
2: Yeah, the international accounting mechanism for this is that Scope 1 and 2 are things that happen inside our borders. So we account for those because it's an international accounting system. But if Japan burns our coal, that's what's called Scope 3 emissions, and they're never included in the accounting of the country that exports to the other country. Otherwise, you'd be counting them twice. But the High Court, and I have been seeking advice on this because it is early and it is complex. Now, it's talking about New South Wales. The New South Wales Court had essentially missed a legally required step as far as the High Court was concerned, that it didn't count, that the court did count emissions burned overseas, but it did not consider whether the conditions attached to the approval could reduce those emissions as much as practicable. So that's a very technical ruling, but it does create great uncertainty, and I would assume that that uncertainty would have to be cleared up, if it is to be cleared up, legally in New South Wales by Parliament.
1: So the New South Wales Parliament first.
2: Yes.
1: Surely the federal government has great interest in this as well, given how much is at stake, not just in terms of our relations with export partners, but in terms of our bottom line.
2: Well, the Treasurer is in Japan at the moment, isn't he? And one of the things that he will be talking about is around about our energy exports. And there's been a lot of concern out of countries like Japan and Korea, and now we see China as well, about how reliable a partner we are going to be. And a lot of that's due to our stance on climate change and the things that we are doing around gas reservations in Australia. So this just adds another level of uncertainty for those that deal with us, who want us to maintain our position as a very reliable supplier of these energy sources, and for anyone who's wanting to expand a mine, particularly in New South Wales or anywhere else in the country, of course, this is the legal hurdle that the people who go ahead with this kind of lawfare want to create.
1: The Prime Minister at the pre-COP in Fiji and Tuvalu wanting to strengthen relations with the Pacific, but not doing it in a way, as we heard in our previous report, Dan Tehan's accusing him of ducking the media, so he's not wanting to do it with a megaphone domestically.
2: Well, let's underline the fact that pre-COP did exist in the past, but it never had its own president, and so Australia's now in the position, because it didn't win against Turkey in the race to actually hold the actual event, which will be held in December, that we got this consolation prize. This is costing the Australian taxpayers millions of dollars that it did not need to spend. We had a Pacific Island Forum just a month ago, Kieran. Pretty much the same things were said. There was no great attendance, by the way, of ministers and delegations from overseas. It was certainly not on the scale that we've seen in the past of other pre-COP events. And when we're talking about this negotiations, these negotiations that Chris Bowen's engaged in, it's called the Council of Parties. Parties has a very significant position in international law. They're nations. Mm. Nation states or groupings of nations. If you don't get ministers along to these events, who are you negotiating with?
1: On the broader sort of issue around climate, and I'm interested in your thoughts on this, because recently at the United Nations, we attended the Climate Week event. Ed Miliband spoke at it, the Prime Minister spoke at it, and they're trying to maintain momentum around their cause. Some people call it a religion, you know, those that are advocates of responding to that issue. Is it losing momentum in the sense that there are so many other challenges the world has to deal with, not the least of which is the emergence, the risk and opportunity of AI, which could, to be fair, deal with all of, potentially, the upside is they could deal with all of their concerns around emissions if AI is meant to be as effective as people are suggesting. If it's going to cure cancer and various other things, surely emissions they could end up being the least of our worries.
2: Yeah, in the short term, though, what it is an enormous drag or an enormous amount of energy that needs to be consumed, because essentially it's a conversion of electrons into knowledge. That's what AI is, right? They measure these things in megawatts and gigawatts. That's the energy input that has to go into it. That energy's got to come from somewhere. And at the same time, of course, we've seen what's happened with the Strait of Hormuz and what's happened around the world since the Ukraine war, and that is countries are now prioritising energy security over cutting carbon emissions. And we've seen that around the world. So it is creating huge pressures on those who want to go ahead with the cutting of carbon emissions. Countries doing different things to the things that they are saying. We're seeing a lot of substitution of gas and oil with coal in Korea and Japan at the moment. So carbon emissions will undoubtedly rise because of that. So it's complex. You know, the world should do what it can do to try and cut carbon emissions, but should also be aware of where energy actually come from. Yeah. And we look at all of the energy consumed in the world last year, 86% of it came from coal, oil and gas.
1: I still think that the government will find, if it's not this government, an Australian government will lift the moratorium on nuclear, or the federal Labor government should do that, given where how fast technology is moving on small modular reactors and so on. And every time I raise that with the minister, they say, we've heard this a million times. But the world is at a tipping point in terms of technology, is it not? And know-how. I mean, Bill Gates, among many others, I think Peter Malinauskas, if you got him at a quiet time, would say, let's get on with it.
2: Kieran, it's a net zero carbon emission source of baseload power. Why wouldn't you use
1: small footprint?
2: The rest of the world is using it. We keep talking about China. China's got 60 nuclear power plants. It's building 20-odd more. So, you know, the world is actually using this energy source. If Australia chooses not to do this, it's committing an act of self-harm. But by the way, our energy policy is right now committing an enormous act of self-harm, imposing yet more costs on Australian businesses.
1: Yeah. And they say it doesn't stack up, but the thing is, it doesn't stack up. It might not stack up now, but what about in 2 years or 3 years, 4 years?
2: I'm sorry, the Australian government's energy plan right now does not stack up.
1: Yeah.
2: So let's just take one element of it, Snowy Hydro. What did that start at? Oof. $2 billion. How many years now? It will well and truly surpass the cost of a nuclear power plant, well and truly, and it does not provide baseload energy.
1: Over $20 billion now, is it?
2: It's sailed over 16. Somebody I know who's very well connected to it says, and now I call it 30 and 30. It is. It'll be delivered sometime in 2030 and it'll cost more than $30 billion.
1: Yeah. It's a good point, actually. Yeah. And that's going to come in well above. But, you know, when it's plug and play, essentially, for those small modular reactors, that's when I'm thinking it's going to get to that point. So why not just get ahead of it with the moratorium? But, Chris, it's always great to chat to you. Love chatting about energy with you as well. Always, it's fun. Stay with us after the break. We'll have the details on the Queensland government's search for new coal and gas projects.

0: Tributes are being paid for a young soldier killed during a training exercise in the Northern Territory. Matt Cunningham is live in Darwin. This has obviously affected the whole military community in the top end, right around the nation, to be honest, Matt. What do we know about the young man who died?
1: Yeah, it is a tight-knit community, Kieran, and they are grieving today following the death of Corporal Brendan Hannam during that training exercise on Monday afternoon at the Mount Bundy training area. Corporal Hannam is being remembered today as a determined soldier, highly respected by his peers, someone who served in Afghanistan and in the United Kingdom, training Ukrainian soldiers, but mostly he's been remembered as a loving partner and a great father. Here are some of the tributes that have been paid to this soldier since his death on Monday afternoon.
2: His mates tell me that he would give the shirt off his back for anybody, and the thing that he'll be most remembered for is the love and support that he had for his partner and his kids.
1: So this incident happened, as I say, at the Mount Bundy training area, about 120 kilometres south of Darwin on Monday afternoon. It is one of the most highly used training grounds in this country, used by Australian soldiers, also United States Marines, who do training exercises there every year during their annual rotation through Darwin. The Defence Minister has announced that there will be some kind of review following Corporal Hannam's death.
3: We are looking at an appropriate vehicle where we can examine not just this tragedy, but tragedies which have occurred in recent years, to look at exactly how all of this is being done. And I think it is important to make sure that we are making our training as safe as can be made, understanding that this is an activity which innately carries risk.
1: Corporal Hannam was one of six people travelling in a vehicle when it rolled over at the Mount Bundy training area. He was tragically killed in that incident. Emergency services flew to the scene. They were unable to save Corporal Hannam's life. Five other soldiers, Kieran, were flown back to Darwin. Two were flown by helicopter, by Care Flight. We understand they were in a critical condition at that time. Their condition has subsequently improved. They remain in the Royal Darwin Hospital, those two soldiers, in a stable condition. Three others who were in that vehicle have since been discharged from the Royal Darwin Hospital and are continuing their recovery at the Robertson Barracks.
0: Thanks, Matt. Yeah, very sad news. We will stay in touch as they continue their recovery. The Queensland Premier, David Crisafulli, says he's opened a new coal-fired power station that's being built to support the state's AI data centre industry. He's also hinted at further data centre announcements on the horizon. Our Queensland political reporter Harry Clark is live. Could we actually see new coal-fired power in Queensland?
4: G'day, Kieran. Well, David Crisafulli has now confirmed that his government would allow it, but it would have to be bankrolled entirely by the AI data centre industry itself. Now, this is thanks to a carve-out secured by the Queensland government in August that allows Queensland to power its data centre industry using fossil fuels, unlike other states, which are restricted to using renewable energy only. That carve-out last month paved the way for AI giant based in the US Anthropic, the developer of the language model Claude, to propose a massive $32 billion data centre to be built at Dalby, about 2.5 hours drive west of Brisbane on the state's western downs. But the rules imposed by the Crisafulli government on the data centre industry is that they have to be generated by power they generate themselves. They can't pull from the grid, and indeed they have to feed power generated back into the grid in an effort to drive down retail electricity prices. So this Western Downs AI data centre, it has a peak capacity of 2.16 gigawatts. That's the equivalent of more than a quarter of Queensland's daily electricity consumption. Now, in the Crisafulli government's energy roadmap, they talk about renewable energy, they talk about gas-fired power, and they talk about maintaining coal-fired power stations and keeping the existing plants running for longer. But there's no proposal in the roadmap for new coal-fired power stations. I asked the Premier about this at his press conference, and here was his response.
5: And you're also open to new coal-fired
6: power stations. Yeah, we're open-minded to whatever that energy form looks like. And we will do everything we can to help people facilitate that and bring that online. And I say again, the carve-out that we got at that National Cabinet meeting was one of the most significant decisions that's been given to a state. It's massive.
4: And Kieran, the Premier went on to suggest, as you say, the prospect of further data centre announcements being made in Queensland, thanks to this carve-out.
6: You've seen one announcement. I would be surprised if there aren't others. And I think right now there's capital that's waiting to disappear from other states and come here, and disappear, more importantly, from other countries and come here. And only we have that ability to be able to do that, because only we own our generation and transmission assets. It's a massive point of difference.
4: So, Kieran, that area, the Western Downs and the broader Surat Basin region, there's a lot of coal, there's a lot of gas out there, and increasingly it's becoming a renewable energy hub. When this announcement was made by Anthropic, the local MP out there, David Littleproud, of course, the former Nationals leader, he called for the Cogan Creek Power Station, 750 megawatts, a site adjacent to that where Anthropic is proposing to build the Cogan Creek Power Station, be duplicated. So it's going to be interesting to see how this plays out and how this prospective industry does power its facilities. Of course, this project itself, it's still awaiting approval from the Western Downs Regional Council, as well as the Foreign Investment Review Board.
0: Dominating so much of what we're talking about, isn't it, at the moment? AI, Harry, thanks. Krista Pike's legal team have provided an update on her condition after the Tennessee inmate survived an attempt to execute her. Live to our reporter, Monique Vanderhaden. Mon, what is the latest in this extraordinary case? Because actually, there were two attempted lethal injections.
7: Yeah, you're spot on there, Kieran. Her legal team providing this significant update in the last 24 hours that not only is she conscious, but she's actually speaking as well. They've released a statement where they've detailed the fact she's been taken off of a ventilator, though she has suffered some significant injuries to both of her arms. In that statement, they've gone on to say that her prognosis remains unclear, but at a minimum, we expect a long recovery. Now, Pike, as you mentioned there, Kieran, survived two doses of the lethal injection under Tennessee's execution protocol, becoming just the first person in United States history to survive a complete execution attempt. Now, she was given the death penalty after herself and her boyfriend, Chadal Shipp, tortured and killed Colleen Plemner back in 1995. Her boyfriend of the time was just 17 years of age, so he received life imprisonment with a possibility of parole while she was given the death penalty. Now, given the circumstances of the last week, her legal team had now renewed the calls for that death sentence to be reduced to life in prison without the possibility of parole. In the days leading up to that execution attempt this time last week, she had made a request to be killed by an all-female firing squad rather than receive the lethal injection. Now, that request was denied. But in the past 24 hours, we've seen President Donald Trump approve the country's first military firing squad execution in 60 years. Former US Army Major Nadal Hassan fatally shot 13 unarmed US Army soldiers at a Texas base in 2009, going on to injure a further 32 people as well in that incident. Now, military execution requires the approval of the US president. Pentagon spokesperson Sean Parnell revealing the president's decision over social media in the last 24 hours, saying that judgment day for Hassan has finally come. Now, the US Army will now set a time and location for this execution. But back onto Krista Pike here, Kieran. This recovery is truly unprecedented, conscious and also speaking. Mm. There will now be a hearing in the next 24 hours to decide what comes next for the death row inmate.
0: Monique, yes, it is unbelievable, isn't it? Stay with us on Newsday after the break. We'll break down the results of the latest News 24 Pulse as Labor slumps to a record low.

0: Labor has reached a new low in its primary vote. According to the latest News 24 pulse, it means the government's lost nearly 1.5 million voters from last year's election. Here's our chief election analyst, Tom Connell.
1: Alarm bells are now ringing for Labor. It has fallen to its lowest primary on record in the latest News 24 pulse. Now, in this poll alone, it's only a fall of one percentage point, as you can see, but 25%, it's a huge fall on the last election. More on that in a moment. One Nation up slightly to 28%. The other big mover here, the Greens, the party now up to its highest level of support, 15%. It's a pretty good launching point, you'd have to say, for the new leader, David Shoebridge. We don't look at two-party preferred a lot. Let's look at it this week because Labor is still ahead of One Nation. The gap, though, has closed quite a bit there. You can see 53 to 47. Against the Coalition, steady at 52 to 48. So how does Labor still lead with such a low primary vote of 25%? Well, it's all about preferences, of course. I've added up here the total right, so the Coalition and One Nation, the total left, Greens and Labor. There is a big gap there, 49% to 40%, but the right vote always in Australian politics leaks more than the left vote. So that 49 to 40, that's not where those two figures up. And then Labor gets the lion's share of that leftover vote of 11% to be ahead two party preferred. But it needs to get preferences. Here's why. This is just how much the vote has changed since the 2025 election, not long ago. One Nation, a massive surge. That's an extraordinary pickup of more than 20%. Labor, though, has also lost now nearly as much vote as the Coalition. So for all the talk of the Coalition under existential threat, the loss for Labor, at least in percent terms, is now similar. The Greens have improved, but that's only the last two polls, so let's see if that lasts. Jim Chalmers has been keen to stress that, in his opinion, the primary reason for yet another rate hike is the war in the Middle East. So we've put that to voters. And this is the key word in the question to voters that we asked. Primarily, 37% agree, 63%, though, disagree. And this is a fundamental question for whether voters agree with the reason they are feeling so much pain. So this is not a good number for the government. And breaking it down gets interesting as well. So 69% of current Labor voters, people saying they'll vote Labor today, agree with the Treasurer. But only 56% of those who voted Labor in 2025 agree with Jim Chalmers. So there's a strong correlation here between voters no longer supporting Labor compared to 2025 and those who don't believe the Treasurer over inflation. Finally, we asked about Labor's policy to reduce backpacker visas and included claims as well by various groups that potentially this could hurt getting workers to the regions. 20% have backed the government's move, but nearly two-thirds, 62%, are opposed as we begin, of course, or continue a long debate on migration.
0: Joining me live now is our regular Wednesday panel. Eamon Fitzpatrick is the Fitzpatrick & Co Advisory Managing Director and DPG Advisory Solutions Founding Director, David Gazzard. Gentlemen, great to see you both. David, to you, first of all, we're going to touch on the News 24 pulse. Extraordinary that when you combine the Labor primary with the Coalition, it's 46%. In terms of the primary. There were times over the years where we've seen one of the major parties have a primary vote not that far below 46%.
2: Totally right. And it used to be the case that if the Liberal or the Coalition's primary was below 40%, everyone was panicking, right? You had to get somewhere north of 40 to have a chance because preference flow always benefited the Labor Party coming from the Greens and other independents. You're seeing historic low primary votes. The landscape has been fundamentally shifted, as we know. So you're seeing Labor and the Coalition plumbing extraordinary lows and the rise of One Nation. So it really comes down into a who finishes second, who finishes third, and where do the third party's preferences go in terms of who can potentially form government at the next federal election.
0: Yes, Eamon, I think that is exactly right, what Gaz is saying there. It all comes down to those flows because if you're heading into an election, the two-party numbers still say Labor's ahead against the Coalition and One Nation. But how confident would you be heading into an election with a primary of 25?
3: It's got to be unprecedented. You're absolutely right with that. I mean, I think things are getting tougher. Things are getting so much harder for both of those major parties. That's exactly right. But having said that, we also live in an age where anything can happen these days. With there's such volatile swings of voting intention and of mood in the electorate that sometimes this far out, it could be hard to judge. What it definitely gives us a flavour of, however, is people are unhappy. There's a lot of discontent out there. People think they're doing it tough. It's all relative, of course, because things could have been much tougher had we run out of fuel, had there not been enough fertilizer, all those sorts of things, which we were able to secure as a nation. And it's those things that seem to sort of go by the by and people don't realize. I guess it's the old thing. If it doesn't actually happen to you, did it ever happen at all? Like, was it ever actually a risk? So look, I think we're sort of going to be in for another interesting phase coming up. Our supply chains are going to take a really big hit shortly. We know fuel is now another risk. Once again, so let's see where we are in a couple of months. I mean, again, I wouldn't see this as a long-term trend. Who knows where we will be at in the first part of 2028? I mean, we could be anywhere.
0: And let's put those primary numbers back up if we can. I want to show talk to David about this with that primary number there. So when you look at where the coalition is at 21, One Nation at 28, in Victoria, what we've seen in the last 6 months is Jess Wilson start to lift. She's lifted it over the last 12 months, I should say, even longer. But it's now reversed that. And in fact, the coalition going higher than that as well, that 28 number, according to a lot of surveys. That's what Angus Taylor's hoping for federally over the next 18 months. Yesterday was the migration policy. They're hoping a step towards that credibility that Jess Wilson has, it appears, been able to establish in Victoria. We're still 6 weeks away, but it looks like she's headed for a good result there.
2: Jess, you know, as John Howard used to say, it's the Massachusetts of Australia tends to be a little bit more progressive in its voting outcomes, and I think Jess will benefit from that. I mean, she's obviously following on from 12 years of Labor government where there's been mismanagement. We won't even go there because it's a wonder that Labor is even contestable in that state. New South Wales is a different case. You've got the leader. I mean, think about this as a prospect, right? You have the leader of One Nation standing in a seat. He is not in the parliament yet. He's going to contest a seat which is a 23.4% Labor seat in Cessnock. Eamon raises the issue of the price of power and so on and so forth and the overseas supply of different things that Australia needs. You've got a whole range of coal decisions which New South Wales will depend on at a time where One Nation is in a primary position in some of those Hunter seats, well north of 40%. Yeah. So this is unprecedented territory. And energy, Eamon has marked this out as crucial territory. At a state level, this is going to be a very, very defining issue coming up in the next March election.
0: Eamon, and One Nation today comes out with new numbers. They've done the modelling themselves because they say that the correspondence I've seen suggests that the Parliamentary Budget Office won't do the modelling that they required, both the benefit as well as the cost of their migration policy. So hence they've come out with their own numbers. I'll have more on that at the top of the hour in terms of that PBO correspondence. But what it says to me is that One Nation, again, is being nimble. Say what you like about their approach, their policies, their leader. I'll tell you one thing, they are outplaying the major parties on a regular basis in terms of their tactics.
3: You're absolutely right. And, you know, they are campaigning. They are campaigning right now. And, you know, obviously for Labor, Labor's in government, you got to govern. You can't just campaign. But we've seen those flashes of the Labor campaign machine already. We saw it in the last federal election. So we know they're still capable of it. There's no doubt that Cessnock and the Hunter, as Gaz says, that's a real vulnerability for Labor. Anyone who's been up there lately will tell you that. I'm surprised that what they've chosen this guy as the candidate, because he doesn't seem to me to be able to just strike a chord with the people of that electorate, for example, the way that, you know, someone like Dan Repricoli does. So So, I mean, that's all interesting. But what I would say is where it leaves us at the moment is that I think we are in a pretty dystopian sort of triangle, if you like. We've got a Labour government being sort of almost pushed to some degree to the policy debate. We've got migration, you know, if you've seen One Nation go out on migration and superannuation, you know, we've seen, and that is not where Labour wants to be. Labour does not want to be in a public policy bun fight with One Nation. We need things back in the middle. As that happens,
0: before you guys, he's losing ground at the moment.
3: He's slipping.
0: Yeah.
3: He's continuing to slip.
0: They are.
3: That's not what we need.
0: Oh, well, I think it's too early to say for him personally, but we'll see. I think that he's doing some things which are and should be encouraging to the Liberal Party. Part of this thing is also unity discipline, so important to it all, but that they maintain that. David Gazzard and Eamon, before we go, the pre-COP situation, it reminded me... Because it's not always the easiest thing when you go as an Australian leader to the Pacific and try to foster relations, whether it's on climate or whatever else. The Prime Minister was given a headdress yesterday, didn't want to wear it. I remember, David, 2005, John Howard, Port Moresby. You very rarely saw John Howard get angry. I did on this occasion because he arrived in this meeting in 2005, October, all the Pacific Island leaders in the room, they're all wearing suit and tie. He showed up wearing one of the floral local shirts. One of the advancers got it wrong. He had to go and get changed very quickly, and the advancer copped it, David. Probably someone you knew back in the day.
2: Yes. The Pacific is Australia's territory to shepherd through. We're seen as, you know, as Howard himself said, the deputy sheriff in that area. It's up to us to maintain stability, and Howard always did that. But the relationships sometimes weren't the best in that time, so there was no way he wanted to look discordant with the other leaders in that, and that would have provided perfect vision of him looking completely different to the leaders, which was the absolute visual representation he didn't want to have.
0: And Eamon, the Prime Minister, clearly not wanting to get on the megaphone at the moment, hasn't done any news conferences. I don't believe he's done interviews. I could be corrected. But he's not wanting to pump this one up too much because it's costing a lot and it's not really the number one issue for a lot of people at the moment, given how much people are struggling.
3: It might not be the number one issue for us here in Australia, but as Gaz says, you know, it is. So that we are very important to that region. It's very important to us for so many reasons. We are required to be there and flying the flag for a lot of these places internationally because they just don't have the reach. I mean, it is an issue that people will lose their homes, they'll lose their livelihoods, et cetera, because there are changes going on to climate. There's no doubt about that. And that's why this is important. So we are a good neighbour, we're a good partner, that's why we're there. Let's not forget what happens when we turn our backs on that region. There's other people very willing to step in and cause us problems. And we have just had to spend 4 or 5 years trying to reverse that. So we need to be very, very careful about what we do and what we don't do is what I would want.
0: Eamon Fitzpatrick, David Gazzard, gentlemen, great to see you both. After the break, we take a closer look at some of the key midterm races. Really interesting developments in the US as Donald Trump tries to drum up support.

0: Let's look at some of the key midterm races. And it's an interesting scenario we're seeing in the US that in some deep red or Republican states, the Democrats are ahead. But in blue states, the traditionally Democrat states, they're a bit closer. They're not doing as well and could lose one or two of them. I want to, first of all, start by playing some ads by Republican candidates distancing themselves from the Trump administration.
1: Mr. President, some of your immigration enforcement efforts have gone too far. In July, 50% of the 50,000 people that were detained had no criminal record. Be careful what your advisors are telling you about immigration policies. The same Hispanics who helped you get to the White House in 2024 feel betrayed today.
2: My husband and I did things the right way, but we were stuck in a broken immigration system. We need to secure our borders to keep our families safe, but this immigration system is broken. So we reached out to Monica de la Cruz. She helped with my husband's immigration case. I voted Democrat before, but Monica puts people over politics.
3: Michigan families are struggling with the price of everyday life. Groceries cost too much. We have to bring prices down. The war with Iran needs to end, and end quickly. When it does, energy costs will plummet. But Michigan families can't afford to wait for that to happen. We need to do something now.
0: Let's bring in the former ASPE chair, Stephen Loosley, former senator as well. Stephen, great to see you as always. As I introduce this segment, the Democrats doing well in a number of states where you wouldn't necessarily expect them to be, like Kansas. But then in states where they should be doing better, like Michigan, where the candidate Rogers, the last person there speaking, they're not doing as well as they should be.
4: And you're quite right, Karen. It often comes down to candidate selection because the discipline of the parties in the United States has eroded even more during the Trump period. The voters have focused more on the men and women who are being endorsed. For example, in Texas, where the Democrats have surged in the Senate race, James Tallarico, the Democratic candidate, is regarded as acceptable pretty much across the board. The Republican candidate is not Ken Paxton. So you have a circumstance in which people have rallied behind the candidate who is most electorally acceptable. And that is the case in a number of seats. Now, the shift in the last few months has been extraordinary in the map of the United States electorally. You mentioned ruby red states where Democrats are doing particularly well, like Kansas, even in states like South Carolina and Mississippi, the Democrats have exceeded expectations. Now, given that four or five seats changing hands in the US Senate means a change in power, you have situations like the Mike Rogers advertisement there. Republican candidates distancing themselves from Donald Trump and the White House. So the more that Donald Trump appears in the campaign, in some instances, the more difficult it becomes for Republicans.
0: So much of American elections is about turnout, and he will mobilise that base, though, because they remain rusted on.
4: Yes, but the MAGA base has shrunk quite demonstrably over very recent times. The Trump ratings, regardless of the poll, the Trump ratings are now down in the low 30s. So, yes, the MAGA base is there to be mobilised, but what also happens is given Donald Trump's ability to divide, you have a lot of people, not only Democrats, but independents, determined to get to the polls to either send him a message or give him a helpful kick in the pants out the door. So I'm suspecting that in November, when people go to the polls, yes, there'll be a Republican base mobilised, but perhaps more significantly amongst Democrats and independents, there'll be people eager to make their mark and punish the Republicans for things that have happened.
0: Stephen, we will talk to you over the coming months. Appreciate your insights as always. Let's take a break on Newsday, and we'll be back with the High Court's landmark coal mine ruling.

0: News 24 will be back after this short break.
1: The High Court makes a landmark ruling that could reshape fossil fuel projects. The Environment Minister, Murray Watt, joins me live for his reaction in a moment. The Prime Minister accused of hiding from the media at pre-COP in Fiji and Tuvalu.
2: I'm here answering questions and will do again tomorrow.
1: Death row inmate Krista Pike, conscious and speaking after her botched execution in Tennessee.
3: And in weather, the storm outbreak continues for Queensland as much of Australia faces significant rain over the next 7 to 10 days. Join us on News 24 Weather, Channel 601 for the details.
0: Live with Karen Gilbert, this is Newsday.
1: There's been a major decision in the High Court relating to the approval of coal mines. It follows years of legal challenge in New South Wales. Cam Redden is live with me now, our political correspondent. What does this mean? You've had a good look at the High Court ruling.
4: Yeah, and this is complex, Kieran. So the government and also the mining sector, the mineral sector, are still trying to figure out exactly what the implications of this decision are. What it does is relate to this Mac Energy project. It's a coal mine in Muswellbrook in the Hunter region in New South Wales. They've wanted to extend the life of this project well into the 2040s. And the High Court decision today, it follows several years of legal challenge. What it effectively rules is that many, many years ago, about 4 years ago, when the Planning Commission in New South Wales first decided to go ahead with this project, the High Court has ruled today that when that decision was made, it had not adequately considered or required the project's operators to consider the impact of what's known as Scope 3 emissions. Now, those are not emissions generated here. They're emissions that come from coal that is exported overseas. Now, it's been put to me by the mineral sector that that consideration in a lot of more recent projects is now happening. So in simple terms, if you like, the standards of 2022 were a little bit lower than the standards of 2026. And we can point to another coal mine extension, the HVO project in the Hunter that was approved last week, which has now been given the green light pending federal approval to go ahead. Now, I'm told that effectively now decisions are being made to a higher standard. So that is why this decision today, the mining sector is saying, may not prevent or may not make life significantly harder for new coal mines, new gas. What they are saying, though, is that it is going to make potentially the legal and approval process significantly longer. It will blow out costs. And even if the ultimate decisions are not all that different, if these projects are still getting over the line, they say the journey to get there is going to potentially reduce investment and make it significantly less attractive to open these new projects. And that's why the Greens today are claiming this as a major win. Even if it doesn't result in more projects being blocked, it'll make it significantly harder. We can show you this statement from the Deputy Greens leader, Steph Hodgins-May, who says today that because of this High Court ruling, they are making it clear the 80% of our coal and gas that is exported overseas is the responsibility of those companies. Now, Kieran, what this is going to mean for the Mac Energy project, this is in Mount Pleasant, around Muswellbrook in New South Wales, they are now going to have to reapply to have this extended. So back to the beginning of the process again. And the mineral sector today is saying this is proof that lawfare, in their words, works in delaying projects, in preventing the upscaling or the expansion of many of these coal mines. And the overall takeaway from the industry is that this decision today adds to uncertainty, and a project that has gone through the legal courts and processes for 4 years is now effectively back to square one.
1: But essentially that other expansions can go ahead.
4: Yes.
1: But the processes around them, the approvals and so on, might be delayed.
4: Yeah, and this is a complex area of law because this decision relates specifically to New South Wales. So this is a New South Wales Planning Commission decision. Likely, and what has happened in the past with these decisions, Kieran, is they can now effectively be tested by groups that might want to bring cases in Queensland or in Western Australia or in other areas. So we are still understanding the broader impacts. I know you've got Murray Watt coming up soon. Perhaps he can give us some more detail on what the likely implication of this would be.
1: Yeah, I'll ask Murray Watt, the Environment Minister, very shortly about that. Thank you, Cameron. The Prime Minister is warning Australians and the Pacific to prepare for a summer of extreme weather behaviour as a super El Niño looms. Political reporter Ruben Spiegel

0: attending this week, but just tour from outside the region. Pacific Island nations are calling on Australia and other wealthy nations to accelerate the transition away from fossil fuels and provide more climate funding. The central climate target is keeping the global warming limit of 1.5 degrees within reach ahead of COP31 in Turkey. The Prime Minister says the world cannot afford to let the target slip from its grasp.
1: The forecast of Super El Niño may test us all. In Australia, we're expecting a summer of floods, of cyclones, of extreme heat and extreme behaviour. Because the science told us that if we didn't act to address global emissions, this is precisely what would occur. And tragically, that is playing out.
0: Anthony Albanese is confident Australia will meet its 82% renewable energy target by 2030 despite transition challenges. He pointed to the December quarter last year when renewables made up more than half of Australia's electricity generation for the first time.
1: And a firm commitment to work with optimism and determination to build a more resilient future. I think that optimism is an important part of the component that we need to win in order to secure support.
0: But there was an unwelcome reminder of the challenges facing the event. Pre-COP proceedings at the five-star Sofitel Fiji Resort and Spa were temporarily plunged into darkness by a blackout. Chris Bowen, former Prime Minister Julia Gillard and Anthony Albanese were attending a side event in Tuvalu at the time. As the Prime Minister flies home to Australians facing mounting cost of living pressures, the government is under growing pressure to justify the expense of co-hosting the pre-COP conference.
2: The Shadow Energy Minister is accusing the PM of hiding from the media and being embarrassed by what he calls the pre-COP flop. Anthony Albanese left the climate conference in Fiji without taking a question from reporters. Climate Change Minister Chris Bowen sidestepped questions about whether the Prime Minister is avoiding the media as the government faces growing scrutiny over the cost and turnout of the conference.
3: If you want to talk about scrutiny, this is my second press conference of pre-COP. The only reason I didn't hold a press conference yesterday is because I was coming and going to Tuvalu and didn't get back until well into the evening. I'm here as the ministerial counterpart of Linda. I'm holding a press conference today. Linda informs me the Prime Minister of Fiji hasn't held a press conference either. Leaders are engaged with each other. I'm here answering questions and we'll do again tomorrow.
2: The four-day climate conference cost taxpayers more than $20 million. The Shadow Minister Dan Tehan says the Prime Minister is obviously embarrassed by the pre-COP flop and that's why he is hiding from the media. The United States expected to deliver its first execution by military firing squad since World War II. The death row inmate Krista Pike was denied a firing squad before her failed execution attempt last week. Now the 50-year-old is awake. Her legal team plans to renew calls now for her survival.
4: Still receiving critical medical treatment, death row inmate Krista Pike is alive and speaking. 1 week on from a failed execution attempt, her attorneys have detailed the unprecedented nature of her recovery. The 50-year-old has been removed from a ventilator but has suffered severe damage to both of her arms. Her prognosis remains unclear, but at a minimum we expect a long recovery, her lawyers said in a statement. Ms. Pike survived two complete rounds of the lethal injection under Tennessee execution protocol, becoming the only person to have survived a complete execution attempt in the United States. Krista Pike and her boyfriend, Tadarryl Shipp, tortured and killed Colleen Plemner in 1995 and was convicted the same year to receive the death penalty. Ms. Pike's legal team has renewed its call for her death sentence to be reduced to life in prison without the possibility of parole. In the days leading to her attempted execution, she had asked to be shot by an all-female firing squad rather than receive the lethal injection, a request which was denied. President Donald Trump this week approving the country's first military firing squad execution in 60 years. Former US Army Major Nadal Hassan fatally shot 13 unarmed US soldiers at a Texas base in 2009 and injuring another 32 people. A military execution requires approval from the US president according to military law. Pentagon spokesperson Sean Pennell revealing the president's decision on social media, saying judgment day for Hassan has finally come. The US Army will set the time and place for the ex-

0: prosecution. Monique van Hayden, News 24.
1: The trial of the former New South Wales police officer Beau Lamar Condon has heard how his police-issued service pistol was forensically examined after it's alleged he shot both Jesse Baird and Luke Davies with it in February 2024. Let's go live to our senior reporter Matt Taylor at the New South Wales Supreme Court. And Matt, some significant DNA matching Luke Davies was found on that gun.
2: That's exactly right, Kieran. We did hear from a member of the New South Wales Police Force. This is Bridie Allen. She works in the Sydney Crime Command and was tasked with examining Beau Lamar Condon's service pistol after it's alleged that he shot both Jesse Baird and Luke Davies with that weapon in February of 2024. Now, she says while she found no fingerprints on the weapon, she said that a detailed examination found significant DNA belonging to Luke Davies. Beau Lamar Condon's defence claims that Luke Davies had shot himself in a struggle at the Paddington Terrace home where the alleged murders are said to have taken place. She told the court that some DNA belonging to Jesse Baird and also to the accused was also found on that weapon. Now, earlier in the day today, we did get some cross-examination of a witness that was appearing yesterday, and this is a former colleague of Beau Lamar Condon who worked with him in the New South Wales Police Force. This is Nicole Harvell, and she said that she worked from time to time with Beau Lamar Condon and said that they had developed a friendship and disclosed details to each other about their personal lives. She also said that the accused had disclosed to her that he was dating other people after his brief relationship with Jesse Baird had ended. She told the court the accused had gone on a date with a man known as JR, and that he has said to her via message after the date ended that he, quote, "I so wanted to go in for a kiss." The prosecution is alleging that the accused developed an obsessive infatuation with Jesse Baird after their brief relationship had ended, and that they allege he was shot dead by the former police officer in that Paddington Terrace, and that his new boyfriend, Qantas flight attendant Luke Davies, was shot to eliminate him as a witness. Now, the court has broken for lunch, but just before that, we were shown some evidence around the route that police officers took to gather evidence to locate the bodies found south of Sydney days after the alleged murder is said to have taken place. That evidence will continue after the lunch break, and Kieran will bring that to you throughout the course of the rest of the afternoon.
1: Matt Taylor, thanks. I'll talk to you soon. Coming up next, the Environment Minister Murray Watt joins us to discuss this landmark ruling out of the High Court.

0: A vigil has been held in Bondi to remember those killed and taken hostage in the October 7 attacks in Israel. Israel's ambassador to Australia is condemning pro-Palestinian gatherings, also planned on the third anniversary of the atrocities. Julia Bradley has more.
1: It was a sombre morning in Bondi as the community gathered to mourn the 1,200 people who were killed in the October 7 attacks 3 years ago. Jewish leaders and politicians spoke about the community's immeasurable grief and how they will stand defiant against anti-Semitism.
2: The events of the past 3 years have revealed the deep hatred towards Israel and Jews. We have witnessed an eruption in anti-Semitism even in Australia. We have witnessed verbal violence and bullying, which led to vandalism, arson, and culminated in the murder of 15 right here.
1: The gathering drew a heavy police and security presence, the vigil even more significant given it is the site of the Bondi terrorist attack. 15 people were killed here late last year while celebrating a Jewish festival.
3: Remembering is hard. It hurts. I can see it in the looks on your faces today. But remembering is how we refuse to let hatred have the final word. It is how we tell the families of the murdered, the hostages and the survivors that they mattered, and it still matters.
4: It was the terrible, tragic result of a culture that took root in Australia after the Hamas terror attack and the war that followed. Even to this day, even on this very day, there are people in Australia who seek to deny or diminish or misappropriate the trauma that has been inflicted upon Jewish Australians these past 3 years.
1: Prime Minister Anthony Albanese releasing a statement that reads, on this dark anniversary, we remember the 1,200 people who were taken from the world, the largest loss of Jewish life on any single day since the Holocaust. These few years have been hard beyond measure, but Australia stands with the Jewish community here and across the world. And from the federal opposition leader, on behalf of the coalition, my prayers and abiding friendship are with the brave people of Israel and with our Jewish community who are dear and valued Australians. Whether it's in Israel, in Australia, or most recently thousands of feet up in the air in a passenger jet, the Jewish people continue to be characterised by strength, stoicism and valour. Two pro-Palestine events are also being held in Sydney today. Since October 7, more than 70,000 people have been killed in Gaza as a result of subsequent Israeli military action.
3: The timing's absolutely appalling. It's abhorrent. And as I said to the vigil this morning, to those who choose to protest on this day of all days, shame on you. It is absolutely outrageous.
1: The Jewish community will again gather in Sydney's eastern suburbs tonight for a candlelit vigil.
0: Let's turn our attention to that High Court ruling that's been handed down in relation to an expansion of a coal mine in the Hunter, the Mount Pleasant mine. And joining me live from Griffith in New South Wales is the Environment and Water Minister, Murray Watt. Thanks for your time. I want to talk to you about this this grant the government's delivering to Sunrise as well. But first, this big news out of the High Court. What is your advice as to what this means in relation to considering Scope 3 emissions when it comes to mine expansions?
5: Good to be with you, Kieran. Obviously, this judgment has only just been handed down and we haven't had an opportunity yet to review it in full. We're doing that as we speak. I would make the point that the decision from the High Court is in relation to a New South Wales government decision based on New South Wales legislation, so it doesn't automatically transfer to Commonwealth decisions or Commonwealth legislation. From what I've seen of the decision so far, Kieran, essentially what the High Court majority found was that there was a requirement under New South Wales government law for the Planning Commission there to attach conditions to a project approval that would minimise greenhouse gas emissions as much as possible. And what the court has found is that that included the need to attach conditions around what are known as Scope 3 emissions. So the emissions that are caused when coal is burnt overseas, when it's exported. To my knowledge, that's the first time the High Court has made that kind of a finding. But I guess the point I'm making is that was a very specific requirement under New South Wales law that doesn't exist in Commonwealth law. So at this early stage, I wouldn't necessarily say that it will flow onto Commonwealth decisions as well.
0: So it wouldn't set a precedent for other states and federal law?
5: As I say, Kieran, we've only just received the decision, so we're reviewing that now. But obviously, when it comes to Commonwealth environmental approvals, what we have to take into account is the requirements under federal environmental law. There is no requirement like this in federal environment law. So at this point, it doesn't seem that that would necessarily impact on Commonwealth decisions. And as to whether it affects other states, it will depend on what their laws require.
0: Could you deliver a set of guidelines federally that would govern the way that Scope 3 emissions are dealt with? For viewers who are wondering, what are they? Essentially, Scope 3 emissions are those, say, if we export coal, it's the emissions of that coal when used by another nation, so not in Australia. Mm-hmm.
5: That's exactly right, Kieran. So, and the way the Australian law has typically worked in the past is that Australian governments, Australian companies are responsible for the emissions they generate in Australia. So, for example, if a coal mine was using electricity to power its operations and that electricity caused emissions on site, then that would need to be managed under Australian law. But traditionally, the emissions that are generated when that product is sent overseas, they count towards that country's emissions rather than Australia's emissions. That's how the whole Paris Agreement works, is that every country is responsible for their own emissions. Now, this seems to be a novel decision from the High Court, and it will take a little bit of time to understand its implications. But what we intend to do is to keep managing environmental approvals in line with the federal law. Obviously, states have different matters that they need to assess under their laws, and each state will now need to take into account what this decision means for them as well.
0: I've just received a statement from Angus Taylor and Matt Canavan. I'll read it to you because I need to get your reaction to it. It says, today's High Court decision on the Mount Pleasant coal mine is a direct threat to the Hunter, to thousands of future mining jobs and to Australia's standing as a reliable energy exporter. The Albanese and Minns Labor governments must act immediately to fix the law. The ruling means local planning authorities must now consider the climate impacts of coal used in other countries before approving a mine in New South Wales. Will you seek to legislate and shore up expansions of some of these facilities?
5: Well, again, Kieran, we've only just received this decision and we are reviewing that decision now. But I make the point that this is not a decision that's been made in terms of the Commonwealth environmental law. I understand why Angus Taylor and Matt Canavan would want to try and make a federal political issue out of this, but it's all to do with New South Wales government law. Obviously, the New South Wales government will consider how they respond to this, but there's no change that's required to the federal environmental law because our laws don't require these kind of considerations at the moment anyway.
0: But if you need to legislate, will you, to provide clarity?
5: Well, what we do as a federal government, and it would be the same as if Angus Taylor or Matt Canavan were in government themselves, is they set the rules that apply to federal government decisions. And federal government decisions under the federal law don't require a consideration of greenhouse gas emissions. So there's no change to be made at the federal level. It's obviously, you know, the court has found to be a different situation in New South Wales, and it'll now be for the New South Wales government to determine how they respond to that.
0: It does seem odd, and in fact, in this statement, Taylor and Canavan say, this is absurd. Under the international rules that Labor champions, emissions are counted where coal is used, not where it is mined. So they've come out and condemned this decision. Do you understand why they're so angry about it?
5: Well, for starters, what I'd say is that if Angus Taylor and Matt Canavan are suggesting that Australia should withdraw from the Paris Agreement around climate change, then that is a massive change of policy from the federal opposition to what they've said before. But certainly from Australia's position and the Albanese government's position, we all know that climate change is a global challenge, and the only way to solve it is by countries working together under an agreement to reduce their own emissions. And that's why in Australia we are building new renewable energy, bringing in new vehicle emission standards to reduce the emissions we create here And we expect other countries to bring down their emissions overseas. So we think that that is the way the system should operate. The example I often give, Kieran, is that, you know, we buy a lot of Japanese and Korean cars here in Australia. The emissions that are generated by those cars when they're driven in Australia count towards Australia's emissions. They don't count towards Japan and Korea's emissions. And similarly, coal or gas produced in Australia that is burnt and used overseas counts towards their emissions rather than Australia's.
0: Well, given it's not, you're saying it's not federal law and federal parliament that needs to intervene, would you like the New South Wales parliament to provide some clarity here?
5: I'm not going to tell the New South Wales government or parliament what to do, Kieran, especially when they have only just received this decision as well. I'm sure that they will be giving it a lot of thought themselves, and I'll leave their response to them.
0: I've got to ask you about this payment grant to Sunrise. They announced just a few months ago 80-odd jobs were going in Deniliquin and Leeton. Will this money save those jobs?
5: Yeah, that's the reason I'm in the Riverina today, Kieran, is that we have announced a commitment from the federal government of $14.5 million, which is a 50% share of the cost of a new rice cake processing plant in Leeton. That's a good story because it's about actually supporting the 200 direct and indirect jobs that facility relies on going forward. In terms of the jobs that were laid off at Deniliquin recently, it's my understanding that Sunrise are looking to pick up some of those staff as part of this new operation. It's obviously a business decision for them who they can take on and who they can't. But also what I'd say is that we have funded, as a federal government, $300 million being provided to state governments to support job-creating projects in those states, in those areas that are affected by water buybacks. As I said to you recently in a different interview, Kieran, we can't ignore the fact that over the decades, too much water has been extracted from the Murray-Darling Basin system. And if we keep doing that, we're going to see towns and industries across the basin collapse because there will no be water. So that's why we've got to have that plan to build more water infrastructure like we're doing, to recover more water through voluntary buybacks, but also to provide funding to support those communities that are impacted, and that's what we've done today.
0: So, some of the advocates for the irrigators, including David Farley, the One Nation member for Farah, he says that it's fraudulent data that you're using, that the environmental data is not accurate. And for example, Mother Nature providing over winter with more rain than normal. Do you factor that in when you look at the buybacks?
5: It's really pleasing to see. I drove up here from Canberra yesterday, Kieran, and there has been good recent rain across this region. All the fields are looking very lush. But the reality is it's not like that forever. This area has been hit by droughts in recent years. We know from the scientific evidence that climate change means this area is going to have a hotter, drier climate moving forward, and we've got to get ready for that. We don't get ready for that if we continue to pretend that we can go on like we have forever. But importantly, we've got to support those communities as they adjust, and that's what that $300 million is doing, and that's what today's investment in the Sunrise facility is doing as well.
0: So I'll let you go, but to clarify, it should save a portion of the jobs. You don't know exactly how much. And will it put that business on a sustainable footing going forward, that grant you've made today?
5: Certainly what this means is that Sunrise can now confidently invest in a new production plant for rice cake, the kind of rice cakes you might buy at the supermarket. I certainly do for my family as well. And apart from feeding people, that's going to be great news for dozens of jobs here in communities like Leeton. There was some uncertainty around whether those jobs would be around in the long term. Now there is certainty, and we're really proud to have worked with the company, the union and other local representatives to deliver that.
0: And of the 80 jobs or thereabouts, do you know how many? Will it be 50%, majority?
5: What are we talking about? You're talking about the jobs from Deniliquin.
0: The Deniliquin jobs, Well, no, they were weren't there. There were Deniliquin and Leeton jobs lost.
5: Yeah, so there's a smaller number of jobs that were lost in Leeton. Most of the jobs were lost in Deniliquin. I don't have an exact number on me, but the figures that I've been given is that this investment will support around 200 existing direct and local, direct and indirect jobs in these communities. And if we didn't do that investment, then that would mean 200 jobs would go, because it obviously isn't just Sunrise. It's all the suppliers, it's the supply chain. So this is really good for the community, and the mayor will really welcome that investment today.
0: Environment and Water Minister Murray Watt, thanks, appreciate it.
5: Thanks, Kieran.
0: Time for a Fox Sports update with Shah, and there's been special scenes in Argentina.
6: Good afternoon, Kieran. Yeah, there sure has. Argentina's overcome a slow start in Lionel Messi's last international, leaning Benin 2-0 in the second half. There wasn't a dry eye in the house ahead of kickoff, where a giant jersey was unfurled before a stirring rendition of Argentina's national anthem. The tributes even continued into the match as play stopped in the 10th minute.
7: Minutes, ladies and gentlemen. Everybody stands up and applause. Give the ovation. Nothing that football gives you will be enough compared to how much you've given to football. It's not only the Monumental, it's not only Argentina, but in the whole world of football tonight is standing up for you and saying thank you very, very much for what you've done in the field.
6: Might be ranked 95th in the world, but the African nation didn't roll over for the retiring great. Messi unable to convert three first-half chances before finally providing a breakthrough assist in the second.
8: Argentina looking to apply that pressure early in this first half. Goal will certainly change the atmosphere.
7: Here's the ball played in. Goal! Goal! Otamendi! Goal! For Argentina, it's Nicolas Otamendi, assisted by the greatest of all time. Will it be the final assist from Leo Messi? We'll know in a couple of minutes. Argentina is leading 1-0 against Benin.
6: That was his 69th assist for Argentina and his 208th cap. The whole stadium still hoping he can add to his tally of 125 goals. The Little Master will continue playing club football for Inter Miami in the United States, where he's contracted until 2028. That game finishing 3-0. Hawthorn recruit Zach Merritt has spoken for the first time since his exit from Essendon. Merritt made the move to the Hawks after 13 seasons and 274 games for the Bombers. Take a listen.
9: Yeah, it was a really hard decision. It was probably something I weighed up for sort of 6 to 9 months through that sort of work and that reflection. Felt like Hawthorn was going to be, you know, the best place for me and my family moving forward to sort of keep achieving what I wanted to achieve out of footy. Yeah, it was something I pursued last year, and then to be here now 12 months later officially, yeah, it's a very exciting time, but also have so much respect and love for Essendon as well. So, yeah, it is a unique feeling a little bit, but yeah, sort of keen to move forward, get stuck into work and meet everyone here at Hawks and yeah, hopefully make Hawks proud, Hawks fans really proud come round one next year.
6: A massive blow for Australia ahead of the first test against South Africa. Cam Green's ruled out through injury. The big Aussie all-rounder succumbed to an abdominal injury, which he picked up in the third ODI against South Africa. Green's still in the frame for the rest of the series, but is set to miss the first test in Durban on Friday. The injury means the West Aussie won't be available to bowl for the rest of the tour and creates a big decision for selectors. Nick Madinson and Cooper Connolly, the two candidates to replace Green, with the first test live and exclusive on Fox Cricket. Plenty more sport over on Fox Sports News at Channel 500. Kieran, back to you.
0: Shah, thanks. Coming up next, we'll be live to Sydney with the latest in Alan Jones' indecent assault trial.

0: A man who has accused Alan Jones of indecently assaulting him when he was a 17-year-old has been cross-examined on signing off emails with love to the broadcaster. The complainant is the last to give evidence in the former radio host's trial. Caroline Marcus is at Downing Centre Local Court, where Mr. Jones' indecent assault trial is being heard. Caroline, what is this man being challenged on?
1: This man, who we can't identify, is being cross-examined about the extensive correspondence he maintained with Alan Jones over a period of 4 years. The court has heard he sent well in excess of 100 emails, starting from when he was aged just 13 and had written to the 2GB host asking for financial help for his struggling family. The court heard from the barrister of Alan Jones, Gabrielle Bashir, who pressed the man on signing off at least one of these emails with love. She said Mr. Jones often replied with praise, including, "You're a wonderful young man and you're a very, very gifted young man." The court heard Mr. Jones had arranged assistance for the boy's family in excess of $90,000 and had helped to arrange with their bank to forego a debt of $600,000 that they owed. The man earlier testified about being a 17-year-old schoolboy when he went to stay at Alan Jones's New South Wales Southern Highlands property, where he says the broadcaster kissed him, stuck his tongue in his throat, and put his hand on his bottom. The man said that he froze and then recoiled before scrubbing his mouth with a loofah. He said he reported the allegations to police a year later. Now, this complainant is the last of five to give evidence in Alan Jones's indecent assault trial. The sixth complainant had his charge withdrawn from prosecutors last month. Alan Jones has pleaded not guilty to a total of 21 counts of indecent assault and sexual touching in relation to those five complainants. The cross-examination continues.
0: Caroline, thanks. We'll talk to you later in the day. Let's return now to the commemorations, which are, they're about to start in Israel, 3 years on from October 7. I want to bring in the former Speaker of the House of Representatives in Australia, Andrew Wallace, LNP member. Someone we've spoken to over the years, Andrew, about this atrocity, shocking atrocity in Israel those years back, which have led to so many reverberations there and around the world since.
2: Yeah, Kieran, look, my heart goes out to the people of Israel. It's one of those moments, you know, where you remember where you were and what you were doing when the news broke out. It's very, very sad. I had the opportunity to visit southern Israel just 2 months after October 7 and toured the sites of the atrocities. And, you know, that's a period of my life that I'll unfortunately never be able to forget.
0: And tragically, Andrew, this anniversary comes amid the ongoing grief being felt by our Jewish community in Australia after the Bondi atrocity.
2: Yeah, look, Kieran, who would have thought that something like what happened in southern Israel on the 7th of October, you know, our Bondi was our 7 October, 15 innocent people killed on the 14th of December. We'll be commemorating that 12-month anniversary. It just demonstrates that anti-Semitism, unfortunately, is alive and well in Australia, and we have to do every single thing, not just politicians, not just the media, but mums and dads, businesses. We need to do everything we can to stamp out anti-Semitism in this country. You should not be discriminated against or vilified because of the God you believe in. And I know that the vast majority of Australians feel that way, and the vast majority of Australians are absolutely appalled about what happened last year at Bondi. And we just, I know that our intelligence agencies are working incredibly hard, and this is a whole other issue, but, you know, we've got to make sure that organisations like ASIO have the appropriate tools and mechanisms and frameworks to be able to keep Australians safe. In the last 3 months, we've seen Mike Burgess, the Director General of ASIO, come out and say on two occasions that the terrorism framework that he has to operate within is not fit for purpose. And the federal government, Tony Burke, has been asleep at the wheel on this issue.
0: So when you say Burke's been asleep at the wheel, are you talking in terms of Mike Burgess is... Because he said a few things. One of them is that the warning system or the preparedness system is not fit for purpose. Are you saying the minister should have acted on that by now? Is that the problem?
2: Absolutely. I mean, Mike Burgess has come out in the last 3 months on two occasions now and said that the terror threat level warning system that we operate under, that's currently set at probable, is not fit for purpose. In order for him to lift that to expected, which is the next level up, he's got to be conscious and aware of it, of basically have real evidence of a threat that is there to be dealt with. He's saying that that's not appropriate under the current circumstances. We've had 20 terrorist threats, 20 thwarted by ASIO since Bondi, 20 threats, four of which were imminent, and still we're stuck at probable. Now, if that doesn't demonstrate...
0: Will you pursue this next week?
2: ...the federal government, framework is... Well, I've been pursuing it for some time, and I will continue to pursue it until... the government sits up and takes notice of the warnings that have been given by Mike Burgess about the inappropriate framework that he's got to deal with. Now, it's entirely appropriate that Mike Burgess is the person that decides what the threat level should be. It shouldn't be a politician, but the politicians, the government, are responsible for ensuring that the framework that he has to work within is fit for purpose. Mike Burgess has said now in the last three months on two occasions that it is not fit for purpose, and what we've heard from the government is crickets. That is unacceptable.
0: Andrew Wallace, thank you. As always, we'll talk to you soon. Tributes are being paid for a young soldier killed during a training exercise in the Northern Territory. Matt Cunningham has more.
3: 28-year-old Corporal Brendan Hannam is being remembered as a loving partner and father and someone who would do anything for his mates. The young soldier was killed when the vehicle he was travelling in was involved in a rollover at the Mount Bundy training area about 120 kilometres south of Darwin on Monday afternoon. Corporal Hannam had served in Afghanistan and in the United Kingdom as part of Operation Kudu, training Ukrainian soldiers. He's been described as a highly respected soldier and a man whose greatest pride was his family.
4: His mates tell me that he would give the shirt off his back for anybody, and the thing that he'll be most remembered for is the love and support that he had for his partner and his kids.
3: The Mount Bundy training area is one of the busiest in the country, often used by Australian soldiers and United States Marines. Defence Minister Richard Marles says there will be a review following Corporal Hannam's death.
5: We are looking at an appropriate vehicle where we can examine not just this tragedy, but tragedies which have occurred in recent years, to look at exactly how all of this is being done. And I think it is important to make sure that we are making our training as safe as can be made, understanding that this is an activity which innately carries risk.
3: Five other soldiers were injured in Monday's incident. Two remain in the Royal Darwin Hospital in a stable condition. Three others have been discharged to Robertson Barracks.
0: Matt Cunningham reporting in Darwin. Let's go live to the Shadow Minister for Veterans Affairs, former Deputy Prime Minister Michael McCormack. This is a terrible tragedy, Michael McCormack, and a reminder, as Joel Fitzgibbon said yesterday, that training for war and training for deployment does carry enormous risks for those that are willing to put their lives on the line, Michael.
6: Indeed, Kieran, and Joel would sadly know that better than anyone, given the fact that his wonderful son, Jack, lost his life in a parachute training accident. And that funeral of Jack's was one of the saddest days I've had during my parliamentary career. Joel, of course, a former defence minister, and somebody who dearly loved his son. And it reminds us again, Monday's incident, of the nature and the dangerous nature of defence training and defence work. And we mourn for Corporal Hannam and his family and the wider Australian Defence Force family.
0: Yeah, indeed we do, Michael. And send our, well, it's love, but also great respect for these individuals who do put their lives on the line wearing our uniform, whether they are deployed overseas or whether they're training in high-risk situations here.
6: Indeed, and all their service is equal. It doesn't even matter if they're in the canteen at Puckapunyal. They are doing the duty, they are doing their calling, and they are serving our country nobly, and we are reminded again just how dangerous this work can be, and we hope that the five who are injured can recover as quickly as possible and get back to doing what they love, wearing the car key and doing their best for the country and its people.
0: Absolutely. That's true, Michael McCormack. And on to some other issues now. Do you think the coalition has landed this migration policy in the right place? Now, obviously, there's the politics of this. You're under immense pressure from the right of politics with One Nation, but then the business community saying that this will also damage our economic prospects. So have you got the balance right there?
6: We've got the balance right, and indeed, certainly, I had a small business person, Rhiannon Drews, from a tourism operator from Junee, talking up the policy today. We've reached the right balance. For four long years, we've seen Labor let go of our borders again. It happened under Rudd-Gillard, Rudd years with boats. It's happening now with planes. We've had more migrants come in than this country can sustain. And certainly our accommodation, our services, our infrastructure, our transport can sustain. We've hit the right note with the policy, with the net overseas migration at 100,000 for 2 years, the first 2 years under this policy. But making sure that we have the right numbers of migrants in the right places, and that is in the regions. Certainly for the backpackers, the Pacific Australia Labor Mobility Scheme, we need migrants in the countries. In the country areas, in the small businesses, in the pubs, in the farms and the horticultural picking the fruit. But more than that, our universities, our aged care, it's all underpinned by migrants. And I think this policy, I know this policy meets the right chord. And when you say One Nation, we had this policy and we took it to the last election. So never mind One Nation. We have been talking about this in Angus Taylor's first speech as the leader. Earlier this year, he mentioned the migration and the fact that Labor had let go of the migration. This mass migration does not work. It hasn't worked. We're getting a sensible, practical outcome with this policy, and I certainly support it.
0: I know you're out and about, and we can see the beautiful sky there behind you, but the High Court ruling today on the Mount Pleasant mine expansion in the Hunter, have you been able to catch up with that? Your leader says it's a threat to the resources industry.
6: It's not only a threat to the resources industry, it's a threat to our way of life. I mean, when you get a High Court making a decision such as this for the emissions that might happen overseas, I mean, what is going to be next? Is the High Court or any court of Australia going to shut down our entire mining industry? Our entire mining industry that supports hundreds of thousands of jobs, that keeps the lights on, that makes sure that people can live the lifestyle that we enjoy, that indeed pays for a lot of public hospitals and public schools. This is a ridiculous decision. I cannot fathom it. And it shows again just how out of touch some people are. I appreciate it's the High Court, but, you know, at the end of the day, they are only people. They are only making subjective decisions based on, yes, I get the legal argument that they've obviously put forward, but it's a dark day. It's a very dangerous day for our entire mining and when it comes to that farming industries. I mean, what do they want to do? What do they want us to do? Go back and live in caves so that we don't have any mining or any farming? I mean, this is just a nonsense, Kieran.
0: Michael McCormack, the former Deputy Prime Minister, thank you. We'll talk to you
7: Thanks,
0: soon.
7: Kieran.
0: The two contenders for New Zealand's top job have gone head-to-head for the first time in a live debate. Correspondent Bridie Whitten has more.
7: Both leaders gave voters some common ground, agreeing to increase the headcount of nurses, regulate AI, and move to ban bottom trawling. But Labor leader Chris Hipkins came out looking to exploit divisions over the rhetoric coming from Christopher Luxon's coalition partners this term.
8: Yeah, I know this came here 5 minutes ago. Go back to your own country. That's where they lie like a flatfish. But they don't lie like here, all right?
9: I don't care how much criticism we get. I am just never going to agree with a sort of butter chicken tsunami coming to New Zealand.
10: I would just say on immigration, I want to talk about that because I think what has happened in the denigration of our Kiwi immigrants has been utterly unacceptable.
11: They're ministers in your government.
10: We do not have the problem that some political leaders have been talking about, pretending that they are Nigel Farage or Pauline Hanson or somebody else
11: here
10: in this country, because we have smart, targeted immigration system. And as a result, I think that's been really unfair.
7: Both leaders were caught relatively off guard by some unusual questions.
12: What I'm asking is it morally acceptable for any one person to be a billion, $1,000 million.
11: I want to create an economy where
12: Christopher Luxon, is it morally acceptable for any one person to be a billionaire?
10: I don't believe at the end of our lives all of us should be the same, but what I do fundamentally believe in is an equality of opportunity.
7: Two new polls both show their parties are struggling to win over voters. The RNZ Red Research poll has Labor ahead on 30.8%, while Christopher Luxon's National Party on 25.9%. The One News variant poll has National on 29% and Labor slightly behind on 28%. As both major parties struggle to break out of the 20% bracket, two more debates give them more chances to win over voters before the November 7 poll.
0: Stay with us on Newsday after the break. We're live to Israel as memorial services are held to mark the third anniversary of the October 7 attacks.

0: News 24 will be back after this short break.
1: The High Court makes a landmark ruling that could reshape fossil fuel projects.
2: Now, this seems to be a novel decision from the High Court, and it will take a little bit of time to understand its implications.
1: The Prime Minister accused of hiding from the media at the pre-COP in the Pacific.
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1: Death row inmate Krista Pike conscious and speaking now after her botched execution attempt in Tennessee.
4: And in weather, the storm outbreak continues for Queensland as much of Australia faces significant rain over the next 7 to 10 days. Join us on News 24 Weather, Channel 601 for the details.
0: Live with Karen Gilbert, this is Newsday.
1: There's been a major decision in the High Court relating to the approval of coal mines. It follows years of legal challenge in New South Wales around one particular mine in the Hunter. Cam Radden joins me live in the studio. Cam, I spoke to the Environment Minister last hour. They're still trying to get their head across the implications of that High Court ruling. What are you picking up?
5: Yeah, same with the state government in New South Wales, Kieran, same with the mining sector. This is a lengthy decision by the High Court. It follows years of legal challenges against this one particular coal mine expansion project in the Hunter. 4 years after that development application was first approved to expand the mine. Effectively, what the High Court has decided today is that during that process, way back in 2022, there was effectively an error made by the New South Wales Planning Commission when it approved this expansion, saying that the commission had not appropriately accounted for or placed conditions on this project for the consideration of Scope 3 emissions. Now, those Scope 3 emissions are the ones from when coal is exported overseas and then burnt in a foreign country. So effectively what it was saying was that there needed to be more conditions put on this project in order to consider the impact on the climate of coal burned overseas. The big question raised out of this ruling was, well, does that now set a grand precedent for every fossil fuel project in New South Wales, in WA, in Queensland, right across the country, and effectively raise the bar that they would all now have to take into consideration the impact of fossil fuels when they're burnt or they're used overseas? The broad assessment from the state government sources I've spoken to, the federal government too, the belief is no. They seem to say that this is more directly about the New South Wales Planning Commission and that more recent projects, including a different Hunter Valley coal mine expansion that was approved last week, they are now being judged to a higher standard, if you like, that they are now considering Scope 3 emissions. This is the response from the Environment Minister, Murray Watt, speaking to Kieran for the first time since this decision was made by the High Court. The broad takeaway seems to be, for the federal government at least, that they will not need to step in and amend their laws at this stage.
2: Now, this seems to be a novel decision from the High Court, and it will take a little bit of time to understand its implications. Obviously, the New South Wales government will consider how they respond to this, but there's no change that's required to the federal environmental law because our laws don't require these kind of considerations at the moment anyway. It's obviously, you know, the court has found to be a different situation in New South Wales, and it'll now be for the New South Wales government to determine how they respond to that.
5: What one New South Wales government source has put to me is that what this ruling will mean in practice is that they will now, in every decision, have to be watertight about the conditions and requirements, Kieran, for the consideration of Scope 3 emissions. I want to show you this statement too from Angus Taylor, the opposition leader. The coalition is calling this a ruling now, effectively, that needs government intervention. They say this means local planning authorities must now consider the climate impacts of coal used in other countries before approving a mine in New South Wales. This is absurd, he says. Under the international rules Labor champions, emissions are counted where coal is used, not where it is mined. So we will continue to watch this, Kieran. The implications are still being worked through by governments at all levels, but it seems that this isn't now a massive national rewriting of the rules, if you like.
1: OK. Cam, thank you for that clarification. Let's go live to Perth. The Acting Prime Minister is at the Land Forces Expo.
6: For 9 years, been deployed in Afghanistan, in the UK, helped train new recruits to the Ukrainian Armed Forces. He was really a person who had the bulk of his defence career ahead of him. Our thoughts are very much also with those soldiers who are recovering, two, I think, still in the Royal Darwin Hospital, and three at Robinson Barracks who are recovering. There will be a series of investigations which now are initiated because of what occurred on Monday afternoon. We will see the IGADF commence its work, which it does, in respect of any loss of life in the Defence Force. We will obviously

0: areas to look at what would be the best vehicle to examine issues such as risk settings, management of fatigue, appropriate training, all of those issues across Army and the Defence Force, and he is going to come back to me with advice in respect of that. I suppose the final point I would make in relation to this is to say that, you know, when we prepare our Defence Force, when we build our skills, our strength, our capability, we are really doing that to avoid conflict. We are doing that to engage in deterrence. We are doing that to make sure that we have the most capable Defence Force possible. That is dangerous work. The training is dangerous work. It does carry risk. And Monday was very much a reminder of that. And amidst all the lessons that we will need to learn from this, I come away feeling an enormous sense of gratitude to those who undertake that work wearing our nation's uniform. And I express my gratitude to all of those people now, as of course I do, in respect of Corporal Brendan Hannum.
1: The Defence Department is...
0: Look, what we have done, Lieutenant General Corr may want to make any additional comments here. We have paused the use of the particular vehicle that was involved in the rollover. Did you want to add anything?
2: No.
0: A specific vehicle? Yeah.
3: So the vehicle was a Supercat troop carrying vehicle. We've paused operational use of that vehicle until the investigation has commenced to understand what, if anything, may be impacted.
1: I understand.
3: The vehicle is used in the 1st Brigade and it's also used in our Special Forces units.
1: I understand the investigation is still ongoing and that would provide details about the circumstances of the accident at this point or where Corporal Hannum was sitting inside the...
3: All I can tell you at the moment is the accident is under investigation. It would be premature for me to suggest anything else. I can tell you he wasn't the driver in the vehicle. No, they have not. No change from when I spoke to you yesterday. We still have two soldiers in hospital at Royal Darwin and we have three soldiers in hospital out at the Robertson Barracks Medical Centre. The Supercat has been paused. We've put an operational pause, which is a normal standard practice that we do when we have a major accident, and in particular a fatality. I have not spoken to the family. The unit is supporting the family at the moment. I am organising to go and visit the family shortly, though.
1: Were you aware the United States was recently running covert exercises to test the security of Australian defence?
0: Look, I've seen that report. I mean, and there are limits to what I can say here. Firstly, we work very closely with a number of US agencies in respect of what we do in defence, but specifically in relation to base security, and that includes NCIS. We work with that US agency. More broadly, the defence of our bases is an issue that we obviously take very seriously. We are seeing a growing or more challenging environment grow in respect of maintaining base security in a range of different ways. But we are very confident about the security that we have in place in respect of our bases, very confident in respect of that security as it applies to our engagement with the United States. So that would include what we do in the Northern Territory, for example, with the Marine Rotation Force Darwin, but also what we will be doing here in Western Australia with the Submarine Rotation Force West at the end of next year at HMAS Stirling. And indeed, the United States is very comfortable with the level of base security that we have in place.
1: What steps have been taken to tighten, secure those bases afterwards?
0: Well, again, I've seen the report. I'm not going to respond to that specifically. And there are limits to what I can say in relation to base security more generally, for obvious reasons. But we are operating our bases in a more challenging environment. So base security is really an issue which is front and centre in terms of what we are managing. And I can assure you that we have been increasing our base security across the entirety of the footprint of defence. And we work very closely with our friends and partners who operate from our bases. And that it very much includes the United States, but not

0: just the United States. I mean, here at Rathbase Pierce, for example, we operate very closely with members from the Republic of Singapore Air Force. And so, you know, with our friends and partners, we work very closely with them in respect of base security. Sorry, I missed the
1: first... Western Defence Force, do you have any idea how much the federal government...
0: I don't have an answer to that, but we will work very closely with the Western Australian government in relation to this. I mean, the point I would want to make is I think what's been announced by Roger is really exciting. Defence industry here in Western Australia, as I said this morning, is going to be so important in terms of supporting the work of the Australian Defence Force, given the strategic importance of our West. When you think about that strip of coastline of Australia from Cape Leeuwin through to Darwin, really, that is the front door of our nation to the world. This is Australia's geostrategic ground zero. And so making sure that we have defence industry supporting our posture here is fundamentally important, and that's why we so very much welcome the announcement of the West Australian government. Well, I might ask Pat if he wants to add to the answer, but if you... Pat said in his opening, what we're seeing is a growth in defence industry in the land domain, and it is across the board. I mean, we are definitely increasing defence industry in the maritime space in terms of what we are doing under the banner of AUKUS, but you look across our defence force, we have invested an additional $117 billion over the planning decade. And that's an investment that is right across the Defence Force. So be it, you know, long-range fires or the landing craft, heavy and medium, that Pat referred to, Army is very much a part of that. And SMEs here in Western Australia who are contributing to that are very much beneficiaries. But let me hand over to Pat.
2: Thanks, Acting Prime Minister. If I heard the question correctly, it goes to other domains. As I said in my opening remarks, we're increasing funding in the land domain by 34%. 34% over the decade. That's a massive growth in investment in land. In guided weapons and explosive ordnance, we've doubled the funding to $36 billion. We've added $5 billion. We've doubled the funding for counter-drone defences, for example. We've increased funding for sustainment as well by billions of dollars over the forward estimates. And that's flowing through to the industry. As I said, in a state of WA alone, output has grown by 41% in 3.5 years. 41% since we came to power in 2022. In the last year alone, employment in the Australian defence industry grew by 11%, and 11% growth in the Australian defence industry employment in the last year alone. So our investment is in every domain, it's in acquisition, it's in sustainment, it's growing in most states, but particularly in WA and South Australia. So we reject the thesis that's being put around by some. It's not matched by the facts. And the facts are record investment in defence, record investment in the Australian defence industry, and record growth in Aussie jobs. We are delivering a defence future made in Australia right now.
1: Last question. The Prime Minister, apart from a brief doorstop on Monday, has not done a press conference at Freecorp. Why is that?
0: Well, I mean... Look, the Prime Minister is at a really important meeting in terms of Australia's co-chairing of the COP. And, you know, I can speak from first-hand experience, having had a lot of engagement with the Pacific over my journey and having been to Tuvalu on numerous occasions. His presence there, along with other world leaders, is profoundly important in terms of helping tell the story of the Pacific of climate change. His focus in being at Pre-COP has been in respect of that and working with those leaders, and I'm absolutely certain that every part of what he's doing there has been devoted to that.
1: Drones are quickly dominating now.
0: Last one in terms of me.
1: Drones are dominating. Why are spending so much on this when we do have these cheaper
0: Well, it's a good question in terms of the relative balance between drones and autonomous systems and what we do in relation to our more complex and exquisite platforms. I think what's really important for the future going forward, what we are going to need is a defence force which has a combination of both. It is not about having one or the other. You will, in fact, need both. And so what that does mean is that we have definitely seen a growth in drones and autonomous systems, and consequently you have seen that growth in the integrated investment program that we announced in April of this year. Indeed, the biggest shift in the integrated investment program from NDS24 to NDS26 was the amount of money that we are now investing in drones on autonomous systems. But going forward, we are still going to need exquisite platforms. It is unthinkable that a three-ocean nation like Australia would operate without a long-range capable submarine. And so we are going to need those submarines as systems. We are doing both, and we are adjusting the IIP to make sure that we are accommodating a growing spend in respect of drones and autonomous systems.
3: Thanks, everyone.
4: The Acting Prime Minister there in Perth at the Land Forces Expo. These are live pictures coming into the newsroom of the Nova Festival site in Ra'im in Israel. A memorial is taking place to mark the third anniversary of the October 7 attacks. Of course, early hours of the morning there on that solemn day in Israel. More than 360 were killed at that site alone at the Nova Festival. Dozens more taken hostage as Israel wakes to a somber and solemn day to remember all those lives lost October 7. It's the third anniversary now. A vigil held in Bondi to remember those killed and the hostages taken in the October 7 attacks. Israel's ambassador to Australia condemning pro-Palestinian gatherings, also planning on marching on the third anniversary of the atrocities. Julia Bradley has more.
5: It was a sombre morning in Bondi as the community gathered to mourn the 1,200 people who were killed in the October 7 attacks 3 years ago. Jewish leaders and politicians spoke about the community's immeasurable grief and how they will stand defiant against anti-Semitism.
6: The events of the past 3 years have revealed the deep hatred towards Israel and Jews. We have witnessed an eruption in anti-Semitism even in Australia. We have witnessed verbal violence and bullying, which led to vandalism, arson, and culminated in the murder of 15 right here.
5: The gathering drew a heavy police and security presence. The vigil even more significant, given it is the site of the Bondi terrorist attack. 15 people were killed here late last year while celebrating a Jewish festival.
7: Remembering is hard. It hurts. I can see it in the looks on your faces today. But remembering is how we refuse to let hatred have the final word. It is how we tell the families of the murdered, the hostages and the survivors that they mattered, and it still matters.
8: It was the terrible, tragic result of a culture that took root in Australia after the Hamas terror attack and the war that followed. Even to this day, even on this very day, there are people in Australia who seek to deny or diminish or misappropriate the trauma that has been inflicted upon Jewish Australians these past 3 years.
5: Prime Minister Anthony Albanese releasing a statement that reads, on this dark anniversary, we remember the 1,200 people who were taken from the world, the largest loss of Jewish life on any single day since the Holocaust. These few years have been hard beyond measure, but Australia stands with the Jewish community here and across the world. And from the federal opposition leader, on behalf of the coalition, my prayers and abiding friendship are with the brave people of Israel and with our Jewish community who are dear and valued Australians. Whether it's in Israel, in Australia, or most recently thousands of feet up in the air in a passenger jet, the Jewish people continue to be characterised by strength, stoicism and valour. Two pro-Palestine events are also being held in Sydney today. Since October 7, more than 70,000 people have been killed in Gaza as a result of subsequent Israeli military action.
7: Timing's absolutely appalling. It's abhorrent. And as I said to the vigil this morning, to those who choose to protest on this day of all days, shame on you. It is absolutely outrageous.
5: The Jewish community will again gather in Sydney's eastern suburbs tonight for a candlelit vigil.
4: Julia Bradley reporting there now. Let's get some more analysis on the Coalition's immigration policy released yesterday. I want to bring in the former Deputy Secretary of Immigration, Abul Rizvi. Abul, thanks so much for joining us. First of all, when you look at these numbers, down to 100,000 over the next 2 years, is that achievable?
3: On the basis of the detailed policy changes the Coalition has announced, no. The target does not reconcile with the policy changes. To get to 100,000 to get to 100,000 NOM for 2 years, they would need to do more.
4: So what would be the number that would keep it above that? Is it the, because I know I read your piece today. You spoke about New Zealand migrants, backpackers. They alone amount to close to 100,000.
3: That's right. You then have the migration program, which the Coalition is saying it will retain at 185,000. At 185,000, currently, under the current structure, that delivers about 75,000 contribution to NOM. So the two you've just mentioned plus the one I've just mentioned, you're already way over 100,000.
4: Is it good that we're at least looking at this now, given it seems Labor dropped the ball on it, let it go uncontrolled off the back of COVID?
3: They did, and it is good we're looking at it. It is good we're debating it. The key problem is there are too many, I think, political statements and too few statements of substance in terms of policy.
4: I noticed an interesting point you did make in your analysis is that in terms of refugees, the refugee intake, actually we should reduce it because at the moment our settlement processes are not good enough.
3: That's my view. I think a humanitarian program of 20,000, when we are getting reports that the refugee kids we're bringing in live in poverty for a year, that is failure. That's not generosity. That is failure.
4: And the Coalition's saying they'd reduce it from 20 to 10,000.
3: As long as they then put the money saved into helping those kids have a better life, that would be a good thing. If they just pocket the money and just leave the refugee kids unassisted, well, that's not good either.
4: So as someone who worked in this space for a long time, what would be your advice to policymakers in this space?
3: My advice...
4: To get it under control.
3: Get it under control. Certainly lower it from where it is. It is too high. The size of the stock of temporary entrants is too high. The number of bridging visa holders is too high. That needs to be brought back. But what you need to do is to give business, give government agencies stability and predictability. Wild fluctuations in NOM just leave business wondering what's going on. How do I make investment decisions in such an environment?
4: It is a complex area in so many ways, not the least of which, what if you want a number today as a policymaker or a government, it has a flow-on effect in 2, 3, 4 years' time. That number you bring in today, whether it be students or whatever else.
3: Absolutely. It has an impact on businesses and industries. It has an impact on the economy, on the labour market. And long-term, of course, it has an impact on demography. The lower the level of net migration, the sooner we reach the point where deaths exceed births and we accelerate the rate of ageing. We need to think about that when we start talking about net migration, which is negative for a long period of time.
4: One Nation and others have argued that Canada, not an entirely, you know, quite a comparable size nation, they slashed net overseas migration in the last year or so and did it successfully. I think there was a dip in growth for a period, but then has resumed quite successfully.
3: Yep.
4: Why can't we replicate that?
3: 2 points to be made about that. Firstly, the big reduction was driven off the back of a really, really, really weak labour market. They had unemployment of 7% and a falling participation rate. We do not. Our labour market is still quite strong, and it's a good thing that it's strong. Second point to be made is when net migration had fallen in the last two quarters, net migration to Canada has actually increased quite significantly. And that has coincided with a recovery in the economic growth. The two went together. People don't seem to not remember that.
4: Okay. Now, the temporary graduate visas, I'm interested in this as well, because the Coalition going to slash that number, but because I think many of our viewers, certainly my experience with elderly parents in aged care, a lot of the nurses are from offshore. Are they on a temporary graduate visa? What sort of visa might they be on?
3: Some will be on a temporary graduate visa. Some will be on a skilled temporary visa. And some will have come in on a what's known as a regional visa. So it's a variety of visas. The temporary graduate visa numbers are too high. I would agree with the Coalition on that. The government has not done enough to rein in temporary graduate visas because the volume of temporary graduate visas is too high, chasing too few permanent residence places. That's a problem. But the size of the cut the Coalition is proposing, particularly given the number of exemptions they're then saying, if you take into account the exemptions, they won't achieve the cuts they're proposing because they're proposing to exempt regional Australia, they're proposing to exempt PhDs, health, education. They haven't mentioned construction. I'm sure if you ask them, is construction exempt? They said, oh, of course construction is exempt. Add up all those exemptions, they don't get to the cuts they're announcing.
4: And what about the idea of having to reapply offshore? Does that make sense to break that nexus within the visa hopping problem at the moment?
3: In some circumstances, yes. In other circumstances, no. Imagine this situation. You're a student and you've studied nursing at Sydney University. 4 years, you've done some prac courses at St Vincent's Hospital. St Vincent's likes you. At the end of the four-year study, are we going to say to that nurse, go home? I think the Coalition's saying, no, the nurse can stay on a temporary graduate visa. Okay, so the nurse works for a year or two on a temporary graduate visa at St Vincent's, and St Vincent says, we want the nurse to stay. The government says, no, go overseas. Stay overseas for a couple of years and then come back. St Vincent says, hey, what's going on?
4: Yeah, someone else will snap them up.
3: Exactly.
4: Thank you so much for coming in. I very much appreciate it and giving us a bit of clarity around it is a very complex area. Abul Rizvi, former Deputy Secretary of Immigration, talk to you soon.
3: Thank you very much, Kieran.
4: Stay with us after the break. We'll have more on this extraordinary story out of Tennessee in the US, the death row inmate Krista Pike's remarkable recovery.

0: These are live pictures coming into the newsroom from Kibbutz Kfar Azar in Israel, where a memorial is taking place to mark the third anniversary of the October 7 Hamas attacks. The kibbutz is located just 3 kilometres from the Gaza Strip. It was one of the communities hardest hit on October 7. The memorial is taking place at the kibbutz armory, which saw some of the deadliest fighting and has since been turned into a memorial. It comes as Australia too is preparing to reflect on our anniversary in December of the Bondi atrocity, and that anniversary less than 2 months away now. Let's return to local news. Joining me live in the studios, the Australian Financial Review's political editor, Phil Currie. Phil, thanks. Thanks for joining us. I want to start with our News 24 polls. It's got Labor's primary down to 25. That's a record low for our survey, powered by YouGov. Now, part of the shift to One Nation, it really did spike off the back of the Bondi attack, didn't it? It's held up there nearly 30% ever since.
1: Yeah, there were two things. There was sort of a Red July last year, Kieran, when One Nation really began to rise, and that was that coincided at the same time with voter concerns about immigration. And then we got to the dreadful events on December 14, and that just, I think, crystallised that voter concern. And they went, at the time, One Nation's primary was about 17 or 18, depending on which poll, and then it went up to about 27, 28, and has pretty much been there ever since. I mean, all the poll we run, the AFR, the Redbridge poll, a couple of points different, but, I think we've had them as high as about 31. News polls had them about that. But the your poll today, the YouGov poll you guys run, it's all very, very consistent. The Labor vote's a little lower in yours than it is in the others, but you've got the Greens a bit higher, but all within the margin of error.
0: If you're heading into an election, the two-party number in the News 24 poll says Labor ahead coalition 52-48, One Nation 56-44. I know you look at the Greens and that flow on preferences, that's why they're still ahead, but you're not going to be confident with a primary of 25.
1: No, and trying to do preferences at the moment is a mug's game, because you actually, there's no model from the last election, because One Nation and Labor are the two highest polling parties, and there's no model from the last election that you can use to say how One Nation preferences flowed to Labor, because they didn't, right? So I know in our poll, and I think in yours, you just ask the people how would you direct your preference, and that's not an inaccurate way to do it either. But again, on election day, that can change with how to vote cards and things like that. So we're taking a bit of a stab with two-party votes at the moment. But yeah, I mean, look, Labor won 94 seats, Kieran, with nearly 35% of the primary vote, and everyone said, landslide. Well, it sort of was and it sort of wasn't, because that was a very low primary vote. And only take a puff of wind and a lot of those seats will disappear. Well, if these results that we're seeing now in all the published polls were to be replicated on election day, Labor would be looking at probably minority or a very small majority. So it's extremely volatile at the moment.
0: Yeah, we know the electorate has been volatile in recent times. So the one thing I wanted to ask you about as well, where I've noticed the politics, the tactical effort of One Nation is much more nimble than it has been in the past. They've got some very good operators behind the scenes. And the comparison I made to some colleagues yesterday was, so you look at the way a few weeks back One Nation came out, swift announcement on migration policy. They had Barnaby Joyce and others, clear message on the day at the start of a parliamentary week. Yesterday was, and it's part of the thing when you've got a party room, you've got to take the policy to them, but it was a more cumbersome effort from the coalition. I just think One Nation are playing the major parties off a break at the moment.
1: Yeah, it is. It is, and by their own admission, the One Nation people would tell you it's a lot easier when you don't have a caucus to or a party room to run everything past. You can. It's almost like you can just make unilateral decisions within with Pauline Hanson and James Ashby, and get Barnaby to run the common sense filter over them or otherwise, and put them out. But yeah, if Angus Taylor had just gone blah, and then half the party room would have fired up had he not run it past them. But I did note your point yesterday. It was a good one, actually. I thought, because, I mean, I had a stab at the policy on the front page. I know Paul Sakal from the Sydney Morning Herald had a stab. We had sort of similar stories, but they weren't drops. They were, we sort of had to eke out bits and pieces. And then, as you said, you had ministers on the TV yesterday all sort of saying, I can't comment till it's released. I guess that's just the downside of having to do things by the book. But I think we're over that now. Everyone's pretty aware of what the what Angus Taylor announced.
0: What do you think of it?
1: It's as plausible. Yeah, it's as plausible as everyone else's. I mean, Taylor's trying to tick two boxes here. He's trying to. You know, look, you've got all three political parties now: One Nation, Labor, and the Coalition, all agreeing migration's a problem and it has to be cut. Right? There's a difference to how low you go, but there's a universal, you know, acceptance there that it's too high. And they're all paying heed to the politics. What Taylor tried to do was, you know, scratch the politics, you know, look after the politics of it, but at the same time not destroy the economy. So he's landing at 160,000 as his medium-term target, which is not midway but sort of somewhere between Labor and One Nation. So he's trying to say, I can do both. I can reduce the levels of migration and we cannot destroy the economy. Now, with all these things, you take them on their word to the point of their costings and, you know, they all do their own – they never release them because everyone pokes holes in them. But, you know, if he gets elected and he implements it, he'll live or die by it.
0: I think – and this is sort of counter to the view of a lot of our colleagues, I think, is I think Taylor is going – quite well at the moment. I know the number's not great in primary, but I think he's doing and starting to sharpen up where he needs to. He's got a lot to do, but I think if he can use the sort of Jess Wilson model of being credible when it counts, you never know.
1: He's got his problems with presentation and cut through, and they've been well documented. I mean, there's some criticism in the Liberal Party why they do migration this week when they had the government on the ropes on spending. But they had to do this at some stage. I think you'll find now if you talk to the Coalition, it's all going to be economy from now onwards. That's still their great hope. That as I think last week was pivotal, Kieran, in terms of the broader public waking up to the fact that what's happened to the budget and the level of spending and the downside now of all this free stuff everyone's been getting for a lot of years, that it, as it wasn't free, it's come with a cost. Whether the Coalition's capable enough or not to exploit that is one question, but a lot of things might come their way. They're hoping that as people sort of wake up, they'll look at Pauline Hanson and say, well, we don't really want Barnaby Joyce as treasurer, but this other mob seems to know what they're talking about. So, yeah, maybe he'll come back to them that way. That's the expectation in the Coalition. But they've got to work to do it. Our poll we ran on Monday had economic management, which has been languishing as an issue, you know, down in the bottom, you know, 9 or 10, jumped 7 points in a month to number 6. So people are now suddenly, if that keeps going up the ladder, that would benefit the Coalition. So I think there's a few more acts yet to come in this play. You know, we're midway through the cycle, but...
0: And that's a bit of a lead indicator, you know, because the Coalition's got a high ranking on economic management, still has that.
1: Well, they are. They're 8 points ahead of Labor on it and 12 points ahead of One Nation, I think, if memory serves me correct. So it is a strength of theirs. You know, Taylor's got his obvious flaws. He's not a polished politician. He's awkward. He struggles to cut through and stuff. But if people are so prepared to look past that and say, oh, he knows what he's talking about, maybe, just maybe, they come back into the picture and we could have a three-way race in another 6 months. It's fascinating. We really don't know because we have no precedent.
0: Yeah, the one thing I wouldn't be writing him off.
1: I wouldn't write anyone off at this stage.
0: No, and he's stabilised, got the number starting to go up a bit. Mm. You just never know. If you can be one out, one back, with a few months out, they could do it.
1: Yeah, well, probably about 18 months ago. I wouldn't write off the government now either, you know, as terribly as they're going too. I mean,
0: no way.
1: Anthony Albanese still of that view. He'll kick with the wind in the last quarter.
0: Yeah.
1: But it's, she's volatile times.
0: And you've got some of the one of the best campaigners in Ericsson as well, who has been so effective.
1: And, you know, One Nation, a lot more formidable than they used to be, a lot smarter. So
0: that's true.
1: Victoria was, I don't think, we're all waiting to see what happens in Victoria. It's going to be an interesting set of guidelines.
0: Yeah, less than 2 months now. Phil Currie, thanks for making the time.
1: You're welcome, mate.
0: Nice to have a chat. Now, the Prime Minister's warning Australians and the Pacific to prepare for a summer of extreme weather behaviour. As a super El Nino looms, political reporter Ruben Spargo has more from Fiji.
2: Anthony Albanese is delivering a message of hope and optimism as pre-COP31 in the Pacific increasingly appears to have fallen short of the government's promise to bring the world to the region.
3: You can always hope for more. And, you know, this is our first step. But as I said, this is about COP31 and the key decision makers in COP31. And I think Our effort has been to increase the Pacific focus on COP31, and we've managed to do that.
2: 14 leaders are attending this week, but just two are from outside the region. Pacific Island nations are calling on Australia and other wealthy nations to accelerate the transition away from fossil fuels and provide more climate funding. The central climate target is keeping the global warming limit of 1.5 degrees within reach ahead of COP31 in Turkey. The Prime Minister says the world cannot afford to let the target slip from its grasp.
4: The forecast of Super El Niño may test us all. In Australia, we're expecting a summer of floods, of cyclones, of extreme heat and extreme behaviour. Because the science told us that if we didn't act to address global emissions, this is precisely what would occur. And tragically, that is playing out.
2: Anthony Albanese is confident Australia will meet its 82% renewable energy target by 2030 despite transition challenges. He pointed to the December quarter last year when renewables made up more than half of Australia's electricity generation for the first time.
4: And a firm commitment to work with optimism and determination to build a more resilient future. I think that optimism is an important part of the component that we need to win in order to secure support.
2: But there was an unwelcome reminder of the challenges facing the event. Pre-COP proceedings at the five-star Sofitel Fiji Resort and Spa were temporarily plunged into darkness by a blackout. Chris Bowen, former Prime Minister Julia Gillard and Anthony Albanese were attending a side event in Tuvalu at the time. As the Prime Minister flies home to Australians facing mounting cost of living pressures, the government is under growing pressure to justify the expense of co-hosting the pre-COP conference.
0: Ruben Spargo reporting in Nandi. Coming up next, we'll have the details on the major student protest underway in France.

0: Welcome back to Newsday. Tens of thousands of students in France are taking part in protests calling for better high school conditions and a stop to spending cuts. In some regions, police used tear gas to calm some violent protesters.
1: After a day of tense but largely calm protests across the city, thousands of students gathered in Place de la Nation and fought running battles with the police into the Paris evening.
2: Police have hemmed everyone in this square, this massive roundabout close to the centre of Paris. And there are thousands of protesters who are now facing off against the police, throwing missiles at them, bottles there. And in return, the police are firing tear gas back at the crowd.
1: The protesters then charge the police lines. Volleys of tear gas and flashbangs were fired into the crowds. Police made arrests and firefighters went in to put out the fires. The images of the state attacking students is adding to this growing crisis in France.
2: The students and a lot of teachers and a lot of the parents believe that what the students are protesting against is entirely just and that they just want to be able to go to school and to be able to study in acceptable conditions.
1: The day started with hundreds of schools blockaded in Paris and around the country. The students are angry at conditions in schools. Too few teachers, large classes, schools with no heating and crumbling infrastructure. They blame Emmanuel Macron and his government.
3: We try at the maximum to be peaceful, but the police is just too violent for us to just sit there and take it.
4: We just want to change the world. Listen it.
1: Parents and elected officials linked arms to support and protect the students. But the police moved in with pepper spray. Official figures said that 891 schools were closed across France today. There were demonstrations across the country. In Lyon, police used tear gas to control the crowds. In Strasbourg, like in Paris, students blocked the streets. The students called this the third act. It won't be the final act. France is heading towards presidential elections next year in an angry, rebellious mood.
0: Let's bring the focus closer to home now. And this week we've been looking at the impact on small business of the ban on credit card surcharge payments and then the tax office decision to stop small business paying their bills via credit card. I want to bring in now the co-founder of Nimbus Co, Neil O'Sullivan. Neil, great to see you. I noticed your post on social media this week and you were one of many small business owners that I've seen complaining not just about this surcharge issue, but it's been a piling up of one after another that's making small business in this country very, very difficult, Neil.
5: Yeah, I think your last point there nails it on the head. And look, I'm not one to take to social media to, you know, have a gripe, but you're kind of left like you have no choice at the moment. And look, I'm all for a pro-worker economy. You know, I was a worker for most of my career in corporate myself, but 10 years ago we started our own business and we're family owned, bootstrapped, and, you know, quote unquote, have a successful business. Now, the problem with all the changes is that they're happening in such quick succession that a family owned small business like us, it becomes impossible, near on impossible, for you to succeed. And some of the comments that I've seen online around how this is going to put more money into the hands of the Australian customer aren't actually real. So it feels a little bit out of touch. And what I mean is, like, if you take away the credit card surcharge, what happens is the local business like me has to wear that cost. Now you have a choice. You can either increase your prices, but if you do that, then the customer ends up paying more. And in the end, then who benefits from that? The government, because you end up paying more GST, which goes into their pocket. And then it's the small guy like us that gets trampled on. And when one of those in isolation, and in theory, look, some of those things that they're bringing in, I agree with. But when you bring them in such quick succession, they actually have a massive impact on the small guy, small businesses. But the thing is, small businesses together take up about 32% of the Australian economy. So we're not really that small.
0: No, it's not. It's not small at all in the numbers of individuals and the people you employ and all the rest of it. One of the small business people I spoke to this week, Neil, complained not just about the surcharge and having to absorb it, but then the tax office, and I think this was must have been policy in a vacuum, but they said, no, well, we're stopping taking credit card payments for people's tax bills and small business tax bills because they're not going to cop the surcharge, Neil.
5: Well, exactly. They're just passing it on. And the ATO is the biggest creditor in this country. But the problem is when you remove that right to small businesses like us, what we tend to do is there's a knock-on effect, right? We have creditors ourselves, so we might be owed money from somebody somewhere down the line. If they delay payment to us, often what small businesses do is they put it on their Amex or on their credit card and usually get 55 days, give or take, you know, to pay that back. So that gets you out of jail whilst you wait for your own payment. Now, if you take that ability away and you've got to pay that through your own cash flow, you're going to put small businesses under unbelievable pressure where you're not going to be able to survive. And that's the massive impact that something like removing that ability through the ATO is going to have on people like me.
0: Have you got any other reflections before we let you go on how small business, and you particularly, Neil, are navigating this? So your business, Nimbus Co, it's a you've got a number of sites. I was looking through, and infrared saunas, and you also sell saunas too, but provide a sanctuary for people to go and get some quiet time.
5: Yeah, look, the reality is it's tough out there. The last 2 years, our clients have told us in our survey that, you know, they don't have the same disposable income that they once had. Like the RBA just increased mortgage interest rates again. They just don't have the income that we had. Couple that with global factors and then competition locally, small businesses like us who, for no fault of our own, like it's very hard to survive. We might have a product that works. People love us. They say we're the best, but that doesn't matter anymore. The whole fair go, give it a fair go in Australia is not really real anymore. If you're not backed by money in this country, it's actually very difficult to make money. So for a family-owned business like us, it's a pretty grim outlook, and it's only going to get worse in the next 2 years. So I've heard statistics like if you can just survive as a small business in the next 2 years, you're going to outweigh your competitors by up to 40%. So it's really about survival moment. It's not about thriving.
0: Yeah, well, good luck, Neil. Thank you for sharing your experience. I very much appreciate it. Nimbus Co., co-founder Neil O'Sullivan. I know you've got something in Byron, in Neutral Bay, in Manly, elsewhere. So good luck with your business. I hope it continues to thrive. Talk to you soon.
5: Yeah, thank you. And look, it's not just an issue for us. It's for all small business. So if you can support a small guy out there, your local artisan, bakery, whatever it may be, do support them because it means the world to
0: them. I'm glad you got to make that last point, Neil. Talk to you again. Appreciate it. Let's have a look at the weather. Here's Rob Sharp. Okay, well, we don't have the weather. My apologies. We will have a break, and no doubt Jack Nyhoff will have the weather for you on Afternoon Agenda. Stay with us.

0: 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This is Afternoon Agenda.
1: G'day, it's great to see you. I'm Jack Nyhoff. Our top stories this Wednesday afternoon. 3 years on, Israel marks the anniversary of the Hamas October 7 terror attack. A landmark High Court decision putting the onus on authorities to consider the climate change impacts of fossil fuel exports during planning applications. Fresh DNA evidence heard in the double murder trial of Beau Lamar Condon. And mourners gather to farewell Mia Lay, the police officer lost in last month's Sydney patrol car incident. All right, welcome to the program. It's great to have your company. We're going to start off with live pictures coming out of Israel this hour. Of course, it's the third anniversary of the October 7 terror attack. These are live pictures of the Nova Festival site in Re'im, where a memorial is taking place to mark that third anniversary of those October 7 Hamas attacks. More than 360 people were killed at the site and dozens more were taken hostage. Commemorations began with a moment of silence at 6:29 a.m. local time, marking the minute the country's deadliest terror attack began. A memorial ceremony is also taking place in Kibbutz Kfar Aza, which is one of the communities targeted on October 7. Families have been speaking and paying tribute there.

0: Meanwhile, back home now, victims have been remembered at a Bondi vigil this morning. Israel's ambassador to Australia is condemning pro-Palestinian gatherings, also planned on the third anniversary of the atrocities. Julia Bradley has more.
1: It was a sombre morning in Bondi as the community gathered to mourn the 1,200 people who were killed in the October 7 attacks 3 years ago. Jewish leaders and politicians spoke about the community's immeasurable grief and how they will stand defiant against anti-Semitism.
2: The events of the past 3 years have revealed the deep hatred towards Israel and Jews. We have witnessed an eruption in anti-Semitism even in Australia. We have witnessed verbal violence and bullying, which led to vandalism, arson, and culminated in the murder of 15 right here.
1: The gathering drew a heavy police and security presence, the vigil even more significant given it is the site of the Bondi terrorist attack. 15 people were killed here late last year while celebrating a Jewish festival.
3: Remembering is hard. It hurts. I can see it in the looks on your faces today. But remembering is how we refuse to let hatred have the final word. It is how we tell the families of the murdered, the hostages and the survivors that they mattered, and it still matters.
4: It was the terrible, tragic result of a culture that took root in Australia after the Hamas terror attack and the war that followed. Even to this day, even on this very day, there are people in Australia who seek to deny or diminish or misappropriate the trauma that has been inflicted upon Jewish Australians these past 3 years.
1: Prime Minister Anthony Albanese releasing a statement that reads, on this dark anniversary, we remember the 1,200 people who were taken from the world, the largest loss of Jewish life on any single day since the Holocaust. These few years have been hard beyond measure, but Australia stands with the Jewish community here and across the world. And from the federal opposition leader, on behalf of the coalition, my prayers and abiding friendship are with the brave people of Israel and with our Jewish community who are dear and valued Australians. Whether it's in Israel, in Australia, or most recently thousands of feet up in the air in a passenger jet, the Jewish people continue to be characterised by strength, stoicism and valour. Two pro-Palestine events are also being held in Sydney today. Since October 7, more than 70,000 people have been killed in Gaza as a result of subsequent Israeli military action.
3: The timing's absolutely appalling. It's abhorrent. And as I said to the vigil this morning, to those who choose to protest on this day of all days, shame on you. It is absolutely outrageous.
1: The Jewish community will again gather in Sydney's eastern suburbs tonight for a candlelit vigil.
0: The Prime Minister is warning Australians and the Pacific to prepare for a summer of extreme weather behaviour as a super El Niño looms. As political reporter Ruben Spargo reports from Fiji, Anthony Albanese is blaming a lack of global action to cut emissions.
5: Anthony Albanese is delivering a message of hope and optimism as pre-COP31 in the Pacific increasingly appears to have fallen short of the government's promise to bring the world to the region.
6: You can always hope for more. This is our first step. But as I said, this is about COP31 and the key decision makers in COP31. And I think

0: a summer of floods, of cyclones, of extreme heat and extreme behaviour. Because the science told us that if we didn't act to address global emissions, this is precisely what would occur. And tragically, that is playing out.
1: Anthony Albanese is confident Australia will meet its 82% renewable energy target by 2030, despite transition challenges. He pointed to the December quarter last year when renewables made up more than half of Australia's electricity generation for the first time.
0: And a firm commitment to work with optimism and determination to build a more resilient future. I think that optimism is an important part of the component that we need to win in order to secure support.
1: But there was an unwelcome reminder of the challenges facing the event. Pre-COP proceedings at the five-star Sofitel Fiji Resort and Spa were temporarily plunged into darkness by a blackout. Chris Bowen, former Prime Minister Julia Gillard and Anthony Albanese were attending a side event in Tuvalu at the time. As the Prime Minister flies home to Australians facing mounting cost of living pressures, the government is under growing pressure to justify the expense of co-hosting the pre-COP conference.
2: The Shadow Energy Minister is accusing the Prime Minister of hiding from the media and being embarrassed by what he calls the pre-COP flop. Anthony Albanese left the climate conference in Fiji without taking a single question from reporters. Climate Change Minister Chris Bowen sidestepped questions about whether the Prime Minister is avoiding the media as the government faces growing scrutiny over the cost and the turnout of the conference.
3: If you want to talk about scrutiny, this is my second press conference of pre-COP. The only reason I didn't hold a press conference yesterday is because I was coming and going to Tuvalu and didn't get back until well into the evening. I'm here as the ministerial counterpart of Linda. I'm holding a press conference today. Linda informs me the Prime Minister of Fiji hasn't held a press conference either. Leaders are engaged with each other. I'm here answering questions and we'll do again tomorrow.
2: The mining sector has been rocked by a High Court ruling that it warns could slow down approvals and require greater consideration of emissions. Political correspondent Cameron Redden has the details.
4: This is the first major judgment by the High Court relating to climate considerations of fossil fuel projects, and in particular, who is accountable for the emissions that they produce.
5: Now, this seems to be a novel decision from the High Court, and it will take a little bit of time to understand its implications.
4: The court ruled on Wednesday that the New South Wales Planning Commission had made an error in approving the expansion of a Hunter Valley coal mine operated by MAC Energy. The error, they say, was placing inadequate conditions on the project to consider what's known as Scope 3 emissions, that is, emissions produced from Australian coal that's exported and burned overseas. As a result, the expansion cannot proceed unless MAC Energy starts its application process from scratch.
6: I mean, what is going to be next? Is the High Court or any court of Australia going to shut down our entire mining industry?
4: The Greens argue this ruling makes clear the 80% of our coal and gas that's exported overseas is the government's responsibility and effectively sets a new precedent for projects all across the country. Environment Minister Murray Watt isn't so sure.
5: Obviously, the New South Wales government will consider how they respond to this, but there's no change that's required to the federal environmental law because our laws don't require these kind of considerations at the moment anyway.
4: New South Wales Mining says the consideration of Scope 3 emissions has significantly increased since 2022, pointing to the approval of a coal mine expansion in Singleton just last week. But they say this whole process has been a victory for environmental lawfare, which might not ultimately stop projects going ahead, but can significantly delay them.
2: A date has been set for the US to deliver its first execution by military firing squad since World War II. Nidal Hassan will be executed in December after killing 13 unarmed American soldiers in 2009. The order was signed after death row inmate Krista Pike was denied a firing squad before her failed execution attempt last week. Now the 50-year-old is awake and her legal team plans to renew calls for her survival.
7: Still receiving critical medical treatment, death row inmate Krista Pike is alive and speaking. 1 week on from a failed execution attempt, her attorneys have detailed the unprecedented nature of her recovery.

0: 50-year-old has been removed from a ventilator but has suffered severe damage to both of her arms. Her prognosis remains unclear, but at a minimum, we expect a long recovery, her lawyers said in a statement. Ms. Pike survived two complete rounds of the lethal injection under Tennessee execution protocol, becoming the only person to have survived a complete execution attempt in the United States. Krista Pike and her boyfriend, Tadarryl Shipp, tortured and killed Colleen Plemner in 1995 and was convicted the same year to receive the death penalty. Ms. Pike's legal team has renewed its call for her death sentence to be reduced to life in prison without the possibility of parole. In the days leading to her attempted execution, she had asked to be shot by an all-female firing squad rather than receive the lethal injection, a request which was denied. President Donald Trump this week approving the country's first military firing squad execution in 60 years. Former US Army Major Nidal Hassan fatally shot 13 unarmed US soldiers at a Texas base in 2009 and injuring another 32 people. A military execution requires approval from the US president according to military law, Pentagon spokesperson Sean Pennell revealing the president's decision on social media, saying judgment day for Hassan has finally come. Monique van der Hayden, News 24.
1: Well, stay with us after the break. Violent clashes, between students and France authorities. We'll tell you why on the other side of this break. See you soon.
2: News 24 will be back after this short break.

0: News 24.
1: It's good to see you. Welcome back. The trial of a former New South Wales police officer accused of killing his ex-lover, a new partner, has been told by detectives how they managed to recover the bodies of the two men in bushland south of Sydney. Let's get more now and go live to Matt Taylor in Sydney. And Matt, the court has been shown photos of a farm where it's alleged Beau Lamar Condon had tried to dispose of the bodies before they were later located beside a road in a surfboard bag.
2: That's exactly right. The court has been shown numerous videos, numerous photographs and also maps of farmland located about 200 kilometres south of Sydney in the Bungonia region. Now, police allege that a friend of the accused said that she'd travelled with him in a white van to the region south of Sydney, where on the way they'd stopped and purchased an angle grinder from Bunnings. That was later used to remove a padlock from a farm gate in Bungonia, and it was her evidence that led police to that location where they would later discover the bodies of Jesse Baird and Luke Davies. Police say they attended the farm in Bungonia in the days after the alleged double murder took place and began searching a property extensively where divers were used to search a dam. They were later led to a nearby location where they eventually discovered the two bodies of the deceased men in surfboard bags that it's alleged the accused purchased in the days before and on the same day as those murders were committed. Christina Bella, she's a detective from the New South Wales Police Force, saying that when she arrived at that location, all she could smell was the scent of a decomposing body. The two bodies were then later recovered from that site. The court was earlier told about some forensic work that was carried out on the accused police-issued Glock pistol as well that the prosecution is alleging he used to murder both Jesse Baird and Luke Davies. Now, Bridie Allen, she works with the Sydney crime scene in the New South Wales Police Force, told the court her examination of the weapon didn't return any fingerprints, but that she'd taken swabs of the pistol and significant DNA belonging to Luke Davies was retrieved. Further swabs also recovered the DNA of Jesse Baird and the accused as well. The prosecution alleges that the former police officer used that gun to shoot both men in the terrace house in Paddington. The defence claims, though, that the Qantas flight attendant Luke Davies shot himself after a struggle with the accused inside that house ensued. The trial is expected to last until later this year in December. Continuing today, we're continuing to get more evidence about what detectives have located at those alleged crime scenes. Back to you.
1: Matt Taylor, live in Sydney. Thank you for the update. A man linked to the so-called coconut cartel has been arrested after an 11-year-old boy was fatally shot in the face. The 18-year-old was taken into custody by Strike Force detectives and Australian Federal Police at Sydney International Airport yesterday. It is alleged he was attempting to flee the country. He has been charged with 10 offences, including conspiracy to murder, kidnapping, arson, and directing a criminal group. Police have investigated a phone that was left at the scene where the child was shot. Three other 18-year-old men were arrested at the scene. Two have since been released. Labor has reached a new low in its primary vote, according to the latest News 24 polls. It means the government has lost nearly 1.5 million voters from last year's election. Chief Election Analyst Tom Clennell explains.
3: Alarm bells are now ringing for Labor. It has fallen to its lowest primary on record in the latest News 24 polls. Now, in this poll alone, it's only a fall of 1 percentage point, as you can see, but 25%, it's a huge fall on the last election. More on that in a moment. One Nation up slightly to 28%. The other big mover here, the Greens, the party now up to its highest level of support, 15%. It's a pretty good launching point, you'd have to say, for the new leader, David Shoebridge. We don't look at two-party preferred a lot. Let's look at it this week because Labor is still ahead of One Nation. The gap, though, has closed quite a bit there. You can see 53 to 47. Against the coalition, steady at 52 to 48. So how does Labor still lead with such a low primary vote of 25%? Well, it's all about preferences, of course. I've added up here the total right, so the coalition and One Nation, the total left, Greens and Labor. There is a big gap there, 49% to 40%, but the right vote always in Australian politics leaks more than the left vote. So that 49 to 40, that's not where those two figures up. And then Labor gets the lion's share of that leftover vote of 11% to be ahead two party preferred. But it needs to get preferences. Here's why. This is just how much the vote has changed since the 2025 election, not long ago. One Nation, a massive surge. That's an extraordinary pickup of more than 20%. Labor, though, has also lost now nearly as much vote as the coalition. So for all the talk of the coalition under existential threat, the loss for Labor, at least in percent terms, is now similar. The Greens have improved, but that's only the last two polls. So let's see if that lasts. Jim Chalmers has been keen to stress that, in his opinion, the primary reason for yet another rate hike is the war in the Middle East. So we've put that to voters. And this is the key word in the question to voters that we asked. Primarily, 37% agree, 63% though disagree. And this is a fundamental question for whether voters agree with the reason they are feeling so much pain. So this is not a good number for the government. And breaking it down gets interesting as well. So 69% of current Labor voters, people saying they'll vote Labor today, agree with the Treasurer, but only 56% of those who voted Labor in 2025 agree with Jim Chalmers. So there's a strong correlation here between voters no longer supporting Labor compared to 2025 and those who don't believe the Treasurer over inflation. Finally, we asked about Labor's policy to reduce backpacker visas and included claims as well by various groups that potentially this could hurt getting workers to the regions. 20% have backed the government's move, but nearly two-thirds, 62%, are opposed as we begin, of course, or continue a long debate on migration.
1: A funeral has taken place in Sydney for Police Constable Mia Lay, who died while on duty. Premier Chris Minns, Police Minister Yasmin Catley and Commissioner Mal Lanyon were among those attending the funeral. The 20-year-old is being remembered as a rising star within the force. Mia Lay was killed in a single police vehicle crash in Redfern while responding to a crime last month. She has been posthumously awarded the National Police Service Medal, which will be handed to her family.
0: In November 2025, she received recognition for good police work from both her duty officer and her commander after locating and arresting a man armed with a rifle in a public park in Redfern. Both considered that her actions, bravery and professionalism warranted formal acknowledgement. One of her team sergeants reflected that it was clear Constable Lay was going nowhere but forward in her policing career. It was her forever career, and that assessment speaks volumes.
1: All right, let's take you overseas now, where tens of thousands of students in France are taking part in protests calling for better high school conditions and a stop to spending cuts. In some regions, police use tear gas to calm violent protesters.
4: After a day of tense but largely calm protests across the city, thousands of students gathered in Place de la Nation and fought running battles with the police into the Paris evening.
5: The police have hemmed everyone in this square, this massive roundabout, close to the centre of Paris. And there are thousands of protesters who are now facing off against the police, throwing missiles at them, bottles there. And in return, the police are firing tear gas back at the crowd.
4: The protesters then charge the police lines. Volleys of tear gas and flashbangs were fired into the crowds. Police made arrests and firefighters went in to put out the fires. The images of the state attacking students is adding to this growing crisis in France.
5: The students and a lot of teachers and a lot of the parents believe that what the students are protesting against is entirely just and that they just want to be able to go to school and to be able to study in acceptable conditions.
4: The day started with hundreds of schools blockaded in Paris and around the country. The students are angry at conditions in schools. Too few teachers, large classes, schools with no heating and crumbling infrastructure. They blame Emmanuel Macron and his government.
6: We try at the maximum to be peaceful, but the police is just too violent for us to just sit there and take it.
7: We just want to change the world. Listen it.
4: Parents and elected officials linked arms to support and protect the students. But the police moved in with pepper spray. Official figures said that 891 schools were closed across France today. There were demonstrations across the country. In Lyon, police used tear gas to control the crowds. In Strasbourg, like in Paris, students blocked the streets. The students called this the third act. It won't be the final act. France is heading towards presidential elections next year in an angry, rebellious mood.
1: Donald Trump has touted the economy when asked by News 24 what Americans should be focused on at the midterms. The US president teased the idea of more military action against Iran. Washington correspondent Jonathan Kersley has more.
8: There's less than a month to go now until Americans decide who will control power on Capitol Hill. Donald Trump has travelled to Baltimore and promised $3 billion for a shipyard to boost submarine production, a critical element of the AUKUS agreement. America has been behind where it wants to be of two submarines a year. Glossy video shows what this construction site could look like when it makes elements for the Virginia-class submarine.
9: This will be a golden age like no country has ever seen and like our country has never seen. But it'll also be a golden age of shipbuilding. And the workers at Arsenal 2 and Sparrows Point will be leading the way.
8: As the president once again put Iran in focus.
9: They have no military. It's shot. The whole place is shot. And they were the evil one. They were the bully of the Middle East. They're not so much the bully anymore. But we have to finish up. And it's only a question of which way. Do we want to do it the nice way or the not so nice way? And pretty soon you'll find out.
8: But President Trump told News 24 what he believes Americans should be focused on at the midterms.
10: Mr. President, sir, can I just ask you, in relation to the midterms, you talk a lot about Iran, but what do you see as the number one issue for American voters in the midterms?
9: I don't know exactly. When you look at American voters, we're doing better. We're taking in trillions of dollars of investment. We have more jobs. You know, more people are working in America today than at any time in history. The poverty rate is the best it's ever been in terms of individual. That includes African-American, Asian-American, Hispanic-American. Poverty rate is the single best poverty rate, meaning lowest poverty rate we've ever had. The individual rate on individual people are making more money than they've ever made. And if you take a look around, we have more jobs right now in the United States of America than at any time in the history of our country.
8: Jobs, money, and lower poverty levels. They're the hooks he's hanging his economic hat on. For the majority of Americans, it is the economy that is priority, with higher than normal petrol and diesel prices and pressure on cost of living. Donald Trump's personal poll numbers are at a record low. He's obviously not on the ballot, but the president has repeatedly told rallies to treat this election like he is. That is a gamble. Should Republicans exceed expectations and the polls this November, President Trump will put it down to him. At the same time, a loss carries a huge weight of political significance and pain for the final 2 years in office for President Donald Trump.
1: Jonathan Kersley speaking with the US president there. Stay with us. Plenty more coming up after the break, including meet our homegrown Aussie space rover bound for his very own lunar voyage. We'll speak to one of the team directors right after the break. Stay with us.
11: News 24 will be back after this short break.

News 24. We'll be back after this short break. News 24. We'll be back after this short break.

0: A man who has accused Alan Jones of indecently assaulting him when he was a 17-year-old was cross-examined on signing off emails with love to the broadcaster. The complainant is the last to give evidence in the former radio host's trial. Senior reporter Carolyn Marcus filed this report.
1: This man, who we can't identify, is being cross-examined about the extensive correspondence he maintained with Alan Jones over a period of 4 years. The court has heard he sent well in excess of 100 emails, starting from when he was aged just 13 and had written to the 2GB host asking for financial help for his struggling family. The court heard from the barrister of Alan Jones, Gabrielle Bashir, who pressed the man on signing off at least one of these emails with love. She said Mr. Jones often replied with praise, including, "You're a wonderful young man," and "You're a very, very gifted young man." The court heard Mr. Jones had arranged assistance for the boy's family in excess of $90,000 and had helped to arrange with their bank to forego a debt of $600,000 that they owed. The man earlier testified about being a 17-year-old schoolboy when he went to stay at Alan Jones's New South Wales Southern Highlands property, where he says the broadcaster kissed him, stuck his tongue in his throat, and put his hand on his bottom. The man said that he froze and then recoiled before scrubbing his mouth with a loofah. He said he reported the allegations to police a year later. Now, this complainant is the last of five to give evidence in Alan Jones's indecent assault trial. The sixth complainant had his charge withdrawn from prosecutors last month. Alan Jones has pleaded not guilty to a total of 21 counts of indecent assault and sexual touching in relation to those five complainants. The cross-examination continues.
0: The former Bishop of Broome, Christopher Saunders, has been sentenced to jail for more than 6 years after being found to have sexually abused two men. Christopher Alan Saunders was found guilty by a jury on 13 charges in August and today was sentenced for 6.5 years. The trial found he committed the offences of including unlawful and indecent assault and penetration against two Aboriginal men between 2010 and 2019 when at Kimberley Diocese. Christopher Saunders was the Bishop of Broome at the time of the offending. Tributes are being paid for a young soldier killed during a training exercise in the Northern Territory. Matt Cunningham has the details.
2: 28-year-old Corporal Brendan Hannam is being remembered as a loving partner and father and someone who would do anything for his mates. The young soldier was killed when the vehicle he was travelling in was involved in a rollover at the Mount Bundy training area about 120 kilometres south of Darwin on Monday afternoon. Corporal Hannam had served in Afghanistan and in the United Kingdom as part of Operation Kudu, training Ukrainian soldiers. He's been described as a highly respected soldier and a man whose greatest pride was his family.
3: His mates tell me that he would give the shirt off his back for anybody, and the thing that he'll be most remembered for is the love and support that he had for his partner and his kids.
2: The Mount Bundy training area is one of the busiest in the country, often used by Australian soldiers and United States Marines. Defence Minister Richard Marles says there will be a review following Corporal Hannam's death.
4: We need to be making sure that every lesson that can be learnt from this incident is learnt. I have spoken with the Chief of Defence Force in light of what's occurred on Monday, but also other fatal incidents that have happened over the course of the last few years, to look at what would be the best vehicle to examine issues such as risk settings, management of fatigue, appropriate training, all of those issues across Army and the Defence Force.
2: Five other soldiers were injured in Monday's incident. Two remain in the Royal Darwin Hospital in a stable condition. Three others have been discharged to Robertson Barracks.
0: Well, a bit of a change of pace now, and it's official. Australia is aiming for the moon. Our space program today unveiling the lunar rover, aptly named Rover, which is targeting a voyage to the moon's south pole in 2030 as part of NASA's Artemis program. Let's get a little bit more on this. And joining me live now is Rover Consortium Director Ben Sorensen. Ben, it's so good to see you. Firstly, congratulations. Just how significant is this for the Australian space industry?
5: Oh, thanks for having me on the show today. Look, this is a national endeavour of Australia. And it's something which is taking the combined effort of universities and industry partners from across the entire country with funding from the Commonwealth Government and the Australian Space Agency and investment by our partners to design, build, test, and remotely operate from Australia the first of its kind Australian lunar rover on the south pole of the moon in 2030.
0: Yeah, pretty impressive. And you're drawing heavily on Western Australia's remote mining and robotics expertise to navigate without GPS. So talk us through, how will Rover work exactly?
5: Yeah, Western Australia and its experience with mining is an amazing centre of excellence for extreme environment robotics. And, taking Rover onto the moon is the ultimate in extreme environment robotics. The environment is dusty, it's high radiation, it's thermally extreme from about 160 degrees Celsius in the sun, and then on the other side of the rover, minus 120 in the shade. So we've got to remotely operate from here in Australia on the moon. And that's 384,000 kilometres away. And, Australia and Western Australia does that really well already with mining and other things. So we're partnering pretty closely with Edith Cowan University in Western Australia, who's helping us with a lot of things, including cybersecurity and how to keep Rover cyber secure when it's in space undertaking its mission.
0: I'm just looking at some of that vision there now. It does look quite small. How big is it compared to an object that we could relate to? And what sort of testing is involved here to get it NASA approved? That must be a big achievement.
5: Oh, yeah, absolutely. So it's about the size of a carry-on suitcase for your flight, or maybe a microwave or something like that. About 50 centimetres by 50 by 50. It's got four wheels, as you can see in the vision, and it incorporates a NASA payload, a NASA sensor inside of it. So it will be, we'll be doing a technology demonstration of Rover and its capabilities on the moon. And that's remote operation, a bit of AI, navigation, remote control, power generation, and just mobility on an environment which is not mapped and nobody has ever been to. No human's been to the South Pole. The sensor itself, which Rover's going to carry, that's a first for Australia. It has a NASA sensor incorporated inside it, and we'll be facilitating the technology demonstration of that sensor as well. All of it together is part of the International Artemis program. So it's Australia's contribution to the Artemis program. To do this, we've got to meet rigid standards for space flight and spacecraft. And we work really closely with NASA to understand those things and some of their partners via the Australian Space Agency.
0: And is the plan for Rover to eventually venture even further than the moon, I should say, all the way to Mars?
5: Unfortunately, no. Rover is designed to live and operate for a 14 Earth day, which is one daylight period on the moon. At the end of that period of time, after it's done its activities on the moon, collected data about the regolith, the environment on the South Pole, that's really important because it'll help us understand how do we have and host a sustainable human presence on the South Pole, and what's in the environment there, how we could understand what's able to be perhaps collected to create atmosphere and rocket fuel. But Rover, when it's finished its mission, it's only designed to operate during the daylight hours. And at night, it's extreme temperature. The cold will mean that it will park and will become a permanent Australian artifact on the South Pole of the moon after that. But its whole purpose is to help with Australia and the world being able to go to the South Pole of the moon and use that as a base for exploration of the moon and deeper into the solar system.
0: It's exciting stuff. Ben, thank you so much for that. It's much appreciated, and all the best with Rover. Absolutely love the name as well.
5: Thank you so much.
0: Well, in other news, the mysterious death of a worker at a Russian plague research facility is drawing international scrutiny. Moscow says there are no confirmed cases of the suspected pneumonic plague, but questions remain about what happened inside the Siberian Institute.
6: We're glad to be aware of it. We're watching it very closely, hour by hour.
7: World leaders and global health officials are asking the Russian government to come clean and provide more information about the death of a scientist linked to plague research. She reportedly got sick after a test tube broke in her Siberia lab. She died a day later. The facility is now under lockdown and her contacts have been quarantined. But so far, those are the only details Moscow is willing to share.
6: It's incumbent upon Russia to obviously share more information with the world. That's what they should do. That's what we hope they will do.
7: There are also reports that the lab could have been linked to military research, and that could have played a role in the accident.
8: The reason the world is concerned is because back when there was a Soviet Union, they did play around with the plague and try to make it more resistant to antibiotics.
7: Despite the lack of details, the World Health Organization is stressing that the chance of this developing into another COVID-like global pandemic is extremely low.
9: WHO initial risk assessment from the information available estimates a low risk for the Russian Federation.
7: Doctors say that's because, unlike COVID, this form of plague can be treated with existing medications.
8: It responds to basic antibiotics that we use all the time, and most of the time we can get you better.
7: The Russians issued an international health warning on Tuesday, saying they're stopping the spread through contact tracing and lab testing.
0: Well, the two contenders for New Zealand's top job have gone head-to-head for the first time in a live debate. As correspondent Bridie Whitten reports, there was a lot riding on the first clash between Christopher Luxon and Chris Hipkins in a tight election race.
10: Both leaders gave voters some common ground, agreeing to increase the headcount of nurses, regulate AI, and move to ban bottom trawling. But Labor leader Chris Hipkins came out looking to exploit divisions over the rhetoric coming from Christopher Luxon's coalition partners this term.
11: Yeah, I know this came here 5 minutes ago. Go back to your own country. That's where they lie like a flatfish. But they don't lie like here, all right?
12: I don't care how much criticism we get. I am just never going to agree with a sort of butter chicken tsunami coming to New Zealand.
13: I would just say on immigration, I want to talk about that because I think what has happened in the denigration of our Kiwi immigrants has been utterly unacceptable.
14: They're ministers in your government.
13: We do not have the problem that some political leaders have been talking about, pretending that they are Nigel Farage or Pauline Hanson or somebody else
14: here
13: in this country because we have smart, targeted immigration system. And as a result, right. I think that's been really unfair.
14: Jack, let me be
10: Both leaders were caught relatively off guard by some unusual questions.
2: Is it morally acceptable for any one person to be a billionaire?
14: Well,
2: $1,000 million.
14: I want to create an economy where
2: Not answering. Is it morally acceptable for any one person to be a billionaire?
13: I don't believe at the end of our lives all of us should be the same. But what I do fundamentally believe in is an equality of opportunity.
10: Two new polls both show their parties are struggling to win over voters. The RNZ Read Research poll has Labor ahead on 30.8%, while Christopher Luxon's National Party on 25.9%. The One News Variant poll has National on 29% and Labor slightly behind on 28%. As both major parties struggle to break out of the 20% bracket, two more debates give them more chances to win over voters before the November 7 poll.
0: A new Hollywood giant has been created after Paramount Skydance completed its $110 billion takeover of Warner Brothers Discovery. The deal brings major film, television and streaming brands, including Warner Brothers Discovery, Paramount, CNN, CBS and HBO Max under one company. The combined business will be known as Skydance and led by David Ellison, the founder of Skydance Media. The company is targeting billions of dollars in savings as it competes for audiences across streaming and traditional media. Well, stay with us. Coming up right after the break, Argentina farewells one of its football heroes in a special and emotional reception. The latest in sport, that's next.
15: News 24 will be back after this short break.

0: News. All right, it's time for your Fox Sports News update with Matt Carmichael. Matt, it's good to see you. A blow for the Aussies before the first test.
1: Yeah, g'day, Jack. It's a shame, just as Cameron Green seemed to be finding his way with a bat too. Andrew McDonald admits Green's injury is unusual as the Aussie coach weighs up who will replace the all-rounder for the first test on Friday. The big Aussie picked up an abdominal strain against South Africa, with medical staff having to do a deep dive on the nature of the injury. It opens a door for an amazing test comeback for 34-year-old Nick Maddison.
2: Yeah, I'd say it would be a surprise in the fact that, you know, he battled his own personal health there for a period of time. But, I mean, what a great story. He's come back in. He's had a full pre-season. You know, he's looking fit and strong. Peels off 100 in the first ODI game. So, I mean, anyone that's been on the radar or there or thereabouts, they don't sort of drop off automatically.
1: Maddison last played a test for Australia in 2016 and hasn't played a first-class game for 18 months as he recovered from testicular cancer. The first test in Durban is live and exclusive on Fox Cricket and KO Sports. Iconic Roosters winger Daniel Tupou has announced his retirement just days after winning his fourth grand final with the club. After making his debut in 2012, Tupou made 307 appearances in the red, white and blue, just three short of the club's record holder Jared Waerea-Hargreaves. He's hanging up the boots just too shy of 200 career tries. His 198 four-pointers is a Roosters club record. Tupou's retirement comes at the same time as Mark Nwangani Tuwase returns to rugby union, leaving the tricolours needing two new wingers. Ruben Garrick's arrival from Manly is expected to fill one of those spots. An injury to Alex de Minaur handed Novak Djokovic his 102nd tour-level title, with the Serbian now one shy of equaling Roger Federer for the second most titles of the Open era. In a super competitive first set, the Aussie forced Djokovic to produce some of his best tennis of the season, the 39-year-old former world number one eventually winning the opener in a tiebreak. Both he and de Minaur took medical timeouts between sets, but after returning to win the opening game of the second, the world number nine was sadly forced to retire hurt with a groin injury.
3: Away the forehand, but he's not looking good, is he? I think he might be done here.
4: Big shake of the head from de Minaur. You could just tell he wasn't in a good place. Oh, can you believe it? I mean, that is just heartbreaking for de Minaur. So disappointing for the fans.
1: So that's a record-extending seventh China Open title for Djokovic, now just seven short of Jimmy Connors' all-time record of 109. And Lionel Messi has finished his international career with a goal and two assists in an otherwise underwhelming 3-0 win over Benin. There wasn't a dry eye in the house ahead of kickoff, where a giant jersey was unfurled before a stirring rendition of Argentina's national anthem. The tributes even continued into the match when play stopped in the 10th minute.
5: 10th minutes, ladies and gentlemen. Everybody stands up. And applause. Give him the ovation. Nothing that football gives you will be enough compared to how much you've given to football. It's not only the Monumental, it's not only Argentina and Benin, the whole world of football tonight is standing up for you and saying thank you very, very much for what you've done in the field.
1: Benin made it tough for the little master, though, who missed three first-half chances. The fairy tale got back on track in the second. Messi provided the breakthrough assist in the 48th minute before converting a spot kick.
5: The greatest of all time, about to take the penalty. Leo, goal! Goal! Thank you so much. Goal! Argentina, the greatest of all time, Lionel Andres Messi, the young boy from Rosario who conquered the whole world and make a whole nation celebrate as they did never did in history.
1: That was his 126th goal for Argentina and his 208th cap. The 39-year-old will continue playing club football for Inter Miami in the United States, where he's contracted until 2028. Don't forget, more live and breaking sport. Tune in to Fox Sports News 500. Be very sad and weird not to see Messi playing for Argentina, Jack.
0: Yeah, absolutely. It will be. Thank you for the update. Much appreciated. Stay with us. Coming up next after the break, the Prime Minister accused of dogging media questions at the Pacific pre-COP event. Shadow Energy Minister Dan Tehan will join me next on Politics Now.
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1: Welcome to Politics Now. I'm Jack Nyhoff. Our top stories this afternoon. The High Court makes a landmark coal mine ruling that could have widespread impacts for fossil fuel projects. Shadow Energy Minister Dan Tehan joins me live shortly. The Prime Minister accused of dogging media questions as the government insists the pre-COP conference has caught global attention.
2: Our effort has been to increase the Pacific focus on COP31, and we've managed to do that.
1: And the Coalition continues the big sell of its proposed migration cuts as business groups warn of worker shortages.
3: By cutting the numbers but also raising the standards, we can balance the budget.
1: Let's start with this developing news today. The mining sector has been rocked by a High Court ruling that it warns could slow down approvals and require greater consideration of emissions. Political correspondent Cameron Redden has more.
4: This is the first major judgment by the High Court relating to climate considerations of fossil fuel projects, and in particular, who is accountable for the emissions that they produce.
5: Now, this seems to be a novel decision from the High Court, and it will take a little bit of time to understand its implications.
4: The court ruled on Wednesday that the New South Wales Planning Commission had made an error in approving the expansion of a Hunter Valley coal mine operated by MAC Energy. The error, they say, was placing inadequate conditions on the project to consider what's known as Scope 3 emissions, that is, emissions produced from Australian coal that's exported and burned overseas. As a result, the expansion cannot proceed unless MAC Energy starts its application process from scratch.
6: I mean, what is going to be next? Is the High Court or any court of Australia going to shut down our entire mining industry?
4: The Greens argue this ruling makes clear the 80% of our coal and gas that's exported overseas is the government's responsibility and effectively sets a new precedent for projects all across the country. Environment Minister Murray Watt isn't so sure.
5: Obviously, the New South Wales government will consider how they respond to this, but there's no change that's required to the federal environmental law because our laws don't require these kind of considerations at the moment anyway.
4: New South Wales Mining says the consideration of Scope 3 emissions has significantly increased since 2022, pointing to the approval of a coal mine expansion in Singleton just last week.
7: But they say this whole process has been a victory for environmental lawfare, which might not ultimately stop projects going ahead, but can significantly delay them.
1: Yeah, well, that's certainly going to have large ramifications, isn't it? Let's dig a little bit deeper into this, I should say. Joining me live now is Shadow Energy and Emissions Reduction Minister Dan Tehan. Dan, we're just waiting for Dan there. Let's move on to a different story now, but stay on the topic of coal. Queensland Premier David Crisafulli says he's open to new coal-fired power stations being built to support the state's AI data centre industry. And he's also hinted at further data centre announcements as well. Queensland political reporter Harry Clark has the details.
8: The Queensland government in August secured a federal government carve-out with regard to powering AI data centres, being the only state in Australia allowed to use fossil fuels as opposed to renewable energy only. That enabled the US-based AI giant Anthropic, developer of the language model Claude, to propose a massive $32 billion data centre to be built near Dalby on Queensland's Western Downs. The Crisafulli government's rule for the data centre industry is that they must produce their own power and feed back into the grid to help drive down energy prices. The Western Downs data centre has a peak capacity of 2.16 gigawatts. That's about a quarter of the state's daily electricity consumption. The Queensland government's so-called energy roadmap talks about renewable energy, gas-fired power, and keeping coal-fired power stations open for longer. It does not propose new coal-fired power generation.
9: And you're also open to new coal-fired power stations?
10: Yeah, we're open-minded to whatever that energy form looks like. And we will do everything we can to help people facilitate that and bring that online. And I say again, the carve-out that we got at that National Cabinet meeting was one of the most significant decisions that's been given to a state. It's massive.
8: David Crisafulli suggested new AI data centre proposals could be on the horizon thanks to the carve-out.
10: We've seen one announcement. I would be surprised if there aren't others. And I think right now there's capital that's waiting to disappear from other states and come here, and disappear, more importantly, from other countries and come here. And only we have that ability to be able to do that, because only we own our generation and transmission assets. It's a massive point of difference.
8: Following Anthropic's announcement last month, Maranoa MP David Littleproud called for the 750 megawatt Cogan Creek power station near the Anthropic proposed site to be duplicated. That project is still awaiting approval from the Western Downs Regional Council and from the Foreign Investment Review Board.
1: All right, we're going to continue the conversation on energy. Joining me now live is Shadow Energy and Emissions Reduction Minister Dan Tehan. Dan, good to finally see you. Thank you for joining us this afternoon. Now, a landmark High Court ruling means future coal mines in New South Wales will be judged on export emissions. This is a new precedent, I should say. And we need a whole lot more energy, of course, because of the data centre boom that we are experiencing. And we want those power prices to go down as well. What's your reaction to this extra red tape?
11: Well, Jack, this seems like judicial overreach. And what we now need to see, both at the Commonwealth level and at the state level in New South Wales, is them legislate to clear this up. Otherwise, we're just going to see more and more environmental lawfare. We're going to see

0: environmental lawfare, and especially when it comes to scope three emissions, i.e. how our resources, including coal, is used overseas. That will just tie every future project in this nation in knots. So we need to see action, and we need to see legislative action which makes it clear that the courts cannot act in this manner.
1: So just to be clear here, the Coalition supports changing that law to clarify the rules to override this court ruling?
0: Absolutely. And we need to do it and do it quickly. I mean, there are jobs at stake here in this country. Mm. If we don't, there's future export earnings at stake here. If we don't, and those export earnings go into hospitals, into schools, into roads. And especially when we've got every state government on the eastern seaboard running more and more larger deficits and higher debt, we've got the Commonwealth $1 trillion in debt. We need to be making sure we're using our resources to pursue energy abundance and to strengthen our budget bottom line. And this will set us back.
1: Mm. In the Hunter Valley as well, a lot of jobs attached to this expansion of this particular coal mine as well. Have you heard any developments here on what's going to happen? Are they trying to get around this ruling, or does this require essentially the federal government to legislate to override it now?
0: Look, I think everyone's looking at the fine print of this ruling, including the company involved. But I think the simplest way is that this now needs to be dealt with from a government, a legislative point of view, because obviously from a high court point of view, it was 3-2, but this has been going on now, I think, for roughly 20 years. We just cannot have projects which have been given the go-ahead to be held up continually in our courts. And obviously the courts, given it was a split decision, they're saying it isn't clear what the laws are. So it's just beholden in these situations for governments to act. And that's what the New South Wales State Labor government should do, and federally, because the last thing we want to see is federal law all of a sudden being held to ransom by environmental groups pushing for scope three emissions to be considered when federal approval's been given to projects. It will make the whole situation completely unworkable.
1: I also want to get your thoughts on the latest development this afternoon when it comes to the federal government's changes to surcharges. This is the ATO we're talking about. Reportedly this afternoon, they've met with small business owners to consult further on this change, which means that small businesses won't be able to pay their tax with a credit card. And they've doubled down on this move this afternoon, despite plenty of opposition from small business. What do you make of that?
0: Well, why? I mean... What's the excuse? What's the reason? Why are they dictating to small business how they pay their tax? I mean, they should be doing two things. A, saying to small business, this is the government, you should be paying less tax, not more tax, as we've seen that they're implementing at the moment. And the second thing they should be saying is saying, you're free to pay your tax how you see fit. So why is it that they can't pay on their credit cards? It just doesn't seem to make sense. Small business doesn't understand it. I think the community doesn't understand it. I mean, it's legal currency. I mean, it's not like credit cards can't be used elsewhere. It's just one of these things which just doesn't seem to make sense.
1: The Prime Minister, Anthony Albanese, has avoided reporters in Fiji while attending pre-COP. Is that good enough from the Prime Minister, given the emphasis the government is placing on the event, to not have the Prime Minister answering questions about it, A, but then everything that's been happening back here in Australia, we've got plenty of questions for the Prime Minister while he's been away, and we haven't been able to ask him.
0: Well, I think it shows two things. One is the Prime Minister should never have gone. He knew that Chris Bowen had made a complete fiasco of this, that leaders were withdrawing, and they were withdrawing. We had Cape Verde and Antigua and Barbuda withdraw in the lead up to it. He knew he shouldn't have gone. There was no leaders there. The whole thing had become a fiasco. So he was embarrassed.

0: embarrassed that he even went over there, and hence he avoided the media because he didn't want to be called up on what the cost is and how it had become a complete diplomatic embarrassment. And then we have Chris Bowen. After the lights have gone out and he went to sleep, he also avoided the travelling media pack. And it's incredible. He first did a media conference an hour before the media pack was arriving, and then an hour after they departed, he does his next media conference. I mean, the two of them are clearly embarrassed about what's been a fiasco. And the sad reality is that's a fiasco that cost the Australian taxpayer $150 million, all this pre-COP negotiation. And let's not forget that, you know, Chris Bowen's ego has done this. He set up an office of the presidency in his own department, and then he promised that he was going to bring world leaders to the Pacific. And in the end, it was Anthony Albanese and Julia Gillard holding forth. I mean, Tuvalu must have been shaking their heads. And I can tell you, everyone I speak to back here in Australia are shaking their heads. What a waste of taxpayers' money.
1: The Coalition out today selling their new migration policy. We've been waiting a little while for this, a little bit of anxiety in the regions around worker shortages, particularly when it comes to aged care as well. A report from the Committee for Economic Development of Australia, this is from 2021, saying that Australia needs at least 400,000 additional aged care workers by 2050. Now, just wanted to get a bit of clarity around this. Will aged care workers make up those 100,000 skilled worker visas in your migration policy, or will there be more exempt? How does that exemption for aged care workers that we've heard today work?
0: Well, just first thing, in terms of the regions, just we need to be very clear. Working holiday maker visas, we're going to go back to how the situation was working before Labor made their draconian changes. So I know from everyone I've spoken to in my electorate, they know and understand when it comes to working holiday maker visas, we're going back to how it was, so that's a big relief. When it comes to the agriculture visa, which we were implementing when we were in office and then Labor cut it, we're going to bring that back. So I can tell you, in rural and regional areas, that has also been very well received. And then when it comes to exemptions, obviously we've said very clearly we want to make sure when it comes to the health sector that we will make sure that there is priority given there. Now, obviously we've had Angus and we've had John O'Donium out over the last couple of days, and they will be outlining more and more how this is going to work over time. But we've been very clear we want to make sure that we bring the numbers down and we bring the quality of those up. And I'm sorry, Jack, I'm just going to have to take a quick sip of water.
1: No worries, that's all right. We've run out of time anyway, so I'll let you off there, Dan Tehan. Thank you so much for joining us. I know you've had a busy day, so much appreciated. Enjoy your afternoon. Thank you.
0: Thanks, Jack. Cheers. Bye.
1: That's the Shadow Energy and Emissions Reduction Minister Dan Tehan joining us there. Stay with us after the break. More poor polling for the government. Labor's primary vote has dived to a record low in the latest News 24 pulse. We'll give you all those details next.

0: Welcome back. Tributes are being paid for a young soldier killed during a training exercise in the Northern Territory. Matt Cunningham has the details.
1: 28-year-old Corporal Brendan Hannam is being remembered as a loving partner and father and someone who would do anything for his mates. The young soldier was killed when the vehicle he was travelling in was involved in a rollover at the Mount Bundy training area about 120 kilometres south of Darwin on Monday afternoon. Corporal Hannam had served in Afghanistan and in the United Kingdom as part of Operation Kudu, training Ukrainian soldiers. He's been described as a highly respected soldier and a man whose greatest pride was his family.
2: His mates tell me that he would give the shirt off his back for anybody, and the thing that he'll be most remembered for is the love and support that he had for his partner and his kids.
1: The Mount Bundy training area is one of the busiest in the country, often used by Australian soldiers and United States Marines. Defence Minister Richard Marles says there will be a review following Corporal Hannam's death.
3: We need to be making sure that every lesson that can be learnt from this incident is learnt. I have spoken with the Chief of Defence Force in light of what's occurred on Monday, but also other fatal incidents that have happened over the course of the last few years, to look at what would be the best vehicle to examine issues such as risk settings, management of fatigue, appropriate training, all of those issues across Army and the Defence Force.
1: Five other soldiers were injured in Monday's incident. Two remain in the Royal Darwin Hospital in a stable condition. Three others have been discharged to Robertson Barracks.
0: Well, Labor has reached a new low in its primary vote, according to the latest News 24 polls. It means the government has lost nearly 1.5 million voters from last year's election. Chief Election Analyst Tom Connell explains.
4: Alarm bells are now ringing for Labor. It has fallen to its lowest primary on record in the latest News 24 polls. Now, in this poll alone, it's only a fall of 1 percentage point, as you can see, but 25%, it's a huge fall on the last election. More on that in a moment. One Nation up slightly to 28%. The other big mover here, the Greens, the party now up to its highest level of support, 15%. It's a pretty good launching point, you'd have to say, for the new leader, David Shoebridge. We don't look at two-party preferred a lot. Let's look at it this week because Labor is still ahead of One Nation. The gap, though, has closed quite a bit there. You can see 53 to 47. Against the coalition, steady at 52 to 48. So how does Labor still lead with such a low primary vote of 25%? Well, it's all about preferences, of course. I've added up here the total right, so the coalition and One Nation, the total left, Greens and Labor. There is a big gap there, 49% to 40%, but the right vote always in Australian politics leaks more than the left vote. So that 49 to 40, that's not where those two figures up. And then Labor gets the lion's share of that leftover vote of 11% to be ahead two party preferred. But it needs to get preferences. Here's why. This is just how much the vote has changed since the 2025 election, not long ago. One Nation, a massive surge. That's an extraordinary pickup of more than 20%. Labor, though, has also lost now nearly as much vote as the coalition. So for all the talk of the coalition under existential threat, the loss for Labor, at least in percent terms, is now similar. The Greens have improved, but that's only the last two polls. So let's see if that lasts. Jim Chalmers has been keen to stress that, in his opinion, the primary reason for yet another rate hike is the war in the Middle East. So we've put that to voters. And this is the key word in the question to voters that we asked. Primarily, 37% agree, 63%, though, disagree. And this is a fundamental question for whether voters agree with the reason they are feeling so much pain. So this is not a good number for the government. And breaking it down gets interesting as well. So 69% of current Labor voters, people saying they'll vote Labor today, agree with the Treasurer. But only 56% of those who voted Labor in 2025 agree with Jim Chalmers. So there's a strong correlation here between voters no longer supporting Labor compared to 2025 and those who don't believe the Treasurer over inflation. Finally, we asked about Labor's policy to reduce backpacker visas and included claims as well by various groups that potentially this could hurt getting workers to the regions. 20% have backed the government's move. But nearly two-thirds, 62%, are opposed as we begin, of course, or continue a long debate on migration.
0: Australians are becoming increasingly pessimistic about the economy after the Reserve Bank's latest interest rate increase. The Westpac Melbourne Institute says consumer sentiment fell 4.7% in October. Cost of living pressures, high fuel prices and borrowing costs are continuing to weigh on household finances. Westpac says confidence is now going through its weakest sustained period since the early 1990s recession. Let's head across the ditch to New Zealand now, and the two contenders for New Zealand's top job have gone head-to-head for the first time in a live debate. As correspondent Bridie Whitten reports, there was a lot riding on the first clash between Christopher Luxon and Chris Hipkins in a tight election race.
5: Both leaders gave voters some common ground, agreeing to increase the headcount of nurses, regulate AI and move to ban bottom trawling. But Labor leader Chris Hipkins came out looking to exploit divisions over the rhetoric coming from Christopher Luxon's coalition partners this term.
6: Yeah, I know this came here 5 minutes ago. Go back to your own country. That's where they lie like a flatfish. But they don't lie like here, all right?
7: I don't care how much criticism we get. I am just never going to agree with a sort of butter chicken tsunami coming to New Zealand.
8: I would just say on immigration, I want to talk about that because I think what has happened in the denigration of our Kiwi immigrants has been utterly unacceptable.
9: They're ministers in your government.
8: We do not have the problem that some political leaders have been talking about, pretending that they are Nigel Farage or Pauline Hanson or somebody else
9: here
8: in this country because we have smart, targeted immigration system. And as a result, right. I think that's been really unfair.
9: Jack, let me be
5: Both leaders were caught relatively off guard by some unusual questions.
1: Is it morally acceptable for any one person to be a billionaire?
9: Well,
1: $1,000 million.
9: I want to create an economy where
1: Not answering. Is it morally acceptable for any one person to be a billionaire?
8: I don't believe at the end of our lives all of us should be the same. But what I do fundamentally believe in is an equality of opportunity.
5: Two new polls both show their parties are struggling to win over voters. The RNZ Red Research poll has Labor ahead on 30.8%, while Christopher Luxon's National Party on 25.9%. The One News Variant poll has National on 29% and Labor slightly behind on 28%. As both major parties struggle to break out of the 20% bracket, two more debates give them more chances to win over voters before the November 7 poll.
0: We'll keep you overseas. Police have deployed tear gas at protesters in France as students, teachers and parents demonstrate over high school conditions and government spending cuts. In some regions, the protests have turned violent when demonstrators lit fires in the street and hurled projectiles. Thousands of people have been arrested so far, mostly minors.
10: Protesters blockading schools across France on one of the largest days of protests in recent weeks. Students are calling for better funding to address overcrowded classrooms, teacher shortages, and run-down buildings.
11: There are also questions about school schedules, the systematic replacement of teachers when their classes are cancelled, and the presence of medical and social staff in high schools.
10: Teachers, parents, and union members have joined in support, but not all of the protests have been peaceful. Riot police have clashed with students and others who have started fires, thrown stones, and damaged storefronts. French authorities say it comes as left-wing agitators seize on the movement to rally support for other issues.
12: These should not be confused with the student movement, which must be completely distinguished from the student movement, but who very clearly put them in danger.
10: The French government says more than 6,000 people have been arrested since the protests began, the majority of them minors. Hundreds of high schools have been closed as a result of the violence. Meanwhile, the country's prime minister has asked officials to address students' top demands, but finding funding could be difficult as lawmakers try to address a growing budget deficit.
13: Why are there budgets for the military, but not for health care or education? We all share the same goal, the protection of children's rights.
10: And property damage from these protests estimated to be in the tens of millions.
0: And that's it for us on Politics Now. Thank you very much for your company. Stay with us. It's time for Business Now.
14: This is Business Now with Ross Greenwood. Hi there and welcome to Business Now on this Wednesday. Many thanks for your company. I'm Ross Greenwood. Coming up on the program, the High Court throws doubt over the expansion of the coal industry by ruling out that emissions generated overseas should be considered here in Australia. Australia might avoid a technical recession in the coming year. That's the good news from Deloitte Access Economics. Households and businesses will sure feel like we're in one. We'll speak with the report author, Stephen Smith, very shortly. And the argument about why Australia should keep key sensitive information right here at home as foreign artificial intelligence giants crave more and more data. So all that and plenty more coming up on today's program. Now, other stories we think you should know about today include the future development of Australian coal mines is now in doubt following a High Court ruling that says miners need to consider emissions created overseas when their coal is burnt. The case centres on the Mount Pleasant thermal coal mine just outside Muswellbrook in New South Wales Hunter Valley. It was acquired by Mac Energy in 2015 from Rio Tinto. A plan to expand the mine was approved by the New South Wales Independent Planning Commission back in 2022. But a community group challenged that approval based on downstream Scope 3 emissions Mount Pleasant's coal would create overseas. The High Court upheld a decision by the New South Wales Court of Appeal to overturn the Planning Commission's approval. Today, Mac Energy said it's disappointed but will accept the decision and now review the judgment to understand its implications for future project assessments and environmental approvals. Minerals Council of Australia Chief Executive Tanya Constable said this decision sends a very negative signal to Australia's trade and investment partners about sovereign risk in this market. Mac Energy is privately owned by one of Indonesia's largest conglomerates, the Salem Group. Elsewhere today, the $1.2 billion collapse of the First Guardian and Shield superannuation master funds, which affected almost 12,000 investors, is now being dissected by corporate regulator ASIC. Today, it took civil legal action against the financial advisor Osama Saad, alleging he took $34 million in illegal payments and commissions to push clients into the collapse funds. ASIC says Saad, who held his advisor's licence through the Interprac Financial Group, gave advice that was not in his client's best interests, was inappropriate, and that he prioritised his own interests over his client's. ASIC Chair Sarah Court said conflicted remuneration laws are there to protect consumers by banning payments and other benefits that could influence the advice they receive or the financial products recommended to them. This is the 17th action taken in relation to those funds' collapses. The Housing Minister, Claire O'Neill, was today talking up the latest housing start stats, which show a 14.4% increase year on year and 52,200 in the June quarter. It should be said it's the best quarter in 7 years. A more sobering view came from the Housing Industry Association, which says based on the past 2 years, the government's plan of 1.2 million new homes between 2025 and 2030 is now almost 95,000 behind schedule. In an economy that's struggling to grow, the HIA notes that if those homes had been built, it would represent around $45 billion extra in the economy. Now, the problem for the housing minister and the government is that these are backward-looking numbers. It appears that housing markets have deteriorated as interest rates have risen this year. Let's get across today's markets, though, with Edward Boyd. Ed, after that High Court decision, mining stock did pretty poorly.
15: Yeah, they were sold off, Ross. A bit more uncertainty for Australia's mining sector after that High Court decision. Put a bit of a dampener on most mining companies today, which were already feeling the pinch from falling gold prices. Banks were also sold off. Top performers were property REITs, discretionary retailers and healthcare companies. Market bounced around, finished essentially flat for the day. Property REIT Arena, well, it took off after a childcare operator, Good Start, said it was taking over the leases of multiple sites it owns. It was the best performer, up 13%. Domino's Pizza was the top consumer stock. Telix and Mesoblast, the top performing health companies. And uranium miners were up strongly today, thanks to Google signing a 20-year deal to buy nuclear energy to power its data centres in the United States. Gold miner Northern Star was higher as well. It's currently a takeover target by the South African miner Goldfields. Super Retail, another strong consumer business. Then the best property REITs were Bunnings, landlord BWP Trust, and the property developers and managers Stockland and Engenia. Metal recycler Sins, the worst industrial today. Family tracking app Life360 down as well, along with the investment group MFF, data centre builder and operator NextDC, and the airline Virgin Australia off by 1.4%. And here's a look at some of the worst performing mining stocks, including the lithium miner Liontown, gold miner Emerald, Capstone Copper, which makes copper, obviously, titanium producer Iperion X, and the pure play iron ore miner Fortescue, down about 2.4%. Ross, that is markets.
14: Yeah, thanks so much, Ed. Well, let's go to our economy with a dire warning that living standards will continue to fall at more than 40 years of economic prosperity are coming to an end. These are the findings from the latest Deloitte Access Economics Business Outlook report. The good news from the report is that our economy might officially avoid a near-term recession. The bad news? Most households and businesses will feel as if they're in one. The author of the sobering report, Stephen Smith, who joins me now. Stephen, always good to chat to you. It's pretty dire. Do you think you've become more downcast about the economic prospects for Australia over the past 6 months or so?
16: Good to be with you, Ross. And yes, I think that's right. I think we have become a little bit more downbeat over the last 6 months or so. That's on the back of interest rate increases from the Reserve Bank, the fact that inflation is remaining elevated. And in this latest set of forecasts that we've released today, we have downgraded our growth picture again. As you say, the good news is we think Australia will avoid a technical recession. That's two quarters of economic growth going backwards. We think we'll avoid that. But unfortunately, we do have a per capita growth going backwards. And that would continue a recent trend. About 10 in the last 13 quarters, economic growth per person has gone backwards in Australia. We think that will continue. And that's why even though Australia would avoid a technical recession, it'll still feel like a recession for most households and businesses.
14: Okay, so Australia's in a funk. The economy's not growing quickly. Productivity is zero, going backwards. The reality is that the government does have some controls over this. It has measures it could take. The question is whether it is up to government or whether it's up to business to try and get our economy out of a funk, or whether indeed all of this problem that we seem to be having in trying to get the economy to grow is all this imported influences that the Treasurer so often talks about.
16: Look, it's a shared responsibility, Ross. It's a shared responsibility across government and across business. We think that government spending is a little bit too high, but more importantly, we think that the government's tax settings are and settings around productivity are not fine-tuned enough to where they should be. Our economy is not dynamic. It's not competitive. We're not growing as quickly as we could. And so government tax settings are certainly a big part of that. But at the same time, you know, business needs to put money behind the economy as well. It needs to invest more in productive capacity and productive capital to help boost labour productivity. At the moment, we've got an economy that is being propped up by population growth, high government spending, AI data centre build out, and also wealthier Australians who are a little bit more immune from interest rate increases. Without those, the economy would certainly be going backwards and we think would be in recession. But you know, those are the drivers of the economy at the moment. Unfortunately, that's not really a sustainable area of living standard growth for the future. We have an economy that is growing overall in aggregate, but not per person. We need to boost that productivity. That means government settings and business investment. So it's a shared problem.
14: So we've also seen the final budget outcome. So we've seen what happened in the last financial year and how that stacked up against what the government said would happen in the budget. Right now, what you've seen is not a lack of money coming through for the government. I mean, it's got record amounts of taxpayer dollars coming through the door from business, but in particular from PAYG taxpayers. The reality is, though, it's spending that and more. And that's where, again, you get this disconnect between what the government says, yes, we've got fiscal restraint, we're trying to save some of this money. But in truth, what they're actually doing is spending actually more than what they're telling people.
16: Ross, I completely agree. I think what we need to do is a broad fiscal rule is to manage the budget so that it's a balanced budget on average over the cycle. In an economy like we've got at the moment that is growing in aggregate, it's not like it's a recession or a major downturn. We need to have a budget that is, you know, more imbalanced than it currently is. We've got a deficit of about 1% of GDP at the moment. Incidentally, that's about what the Reserve Bank thinks is the size of the sort of excess demand in the economy. So we've got about, you know, 1% too much demand in the economy. So if the government did run a balanced budget, that would certainly be making the Reserve Bank's job easier. I mentioned earlier, Ross, some of those areas of the economy, like the AI build out, like wealthier Australians that are still spending at cafes and restaurants and alike, as well as government spending. These are the things that are growing the economy, but they're also the things that are pushing inflation along. And so we've got a little bit of a catch-22 here. The Reserve Bank needs to slow the economy down. The things that are pushing the economy forward are a little bit shielded from interest rate increases. And so the Reserve Bank needs to hit harder in other parts of the economy to slow things down, to get inflation under control. And then once we do that, we can get some better productive investment-friendly policies in place so that we can build out the capital stock in Australia and boost productivity. That's really the key to living standards in the long term.
14: I'll tell you what, it is no doubt a sobering report and outlook at the moment. Stephen Smith from Deloitte Access Economics, many thanks for your time today.
16: Thanks, Ross.
14: Well, coming up after the break, another take on our economy, this time whether our states and our federal government can maintain their credit ratings.

0: It's great to have your company here on Business Now. We've just unpicked the economy and it really does not look great. Rising interest rates, a stagnant economy and a questionable outlook for government tax revenue show the strains of our economy and also, therefore, the strains that state and federal governments are under right now. The final budget outcome that we talked about shows spending's rising faster than our economic growth, despite the messages of restraint. So government debt and deficits have to keep on growing. That puts pressure on credit ratings. S&P Global Ratings watches all this more closely than most other groups. Today it held a webinar looking at the outlook for the states and the federal government. Martin Fu is a director at S&P Global Ratings and he joins me now. Martin, always good to chat to you. I mean, the reality is there's pressures. We can see where the pressures are lying. We can see it in your downgrading of Queensland only a few weeks ago. So from this point of view, while the revenue's not coming in and yet the expenses continue to rise and infrastructure costs are rising at the same time, this is where the pressures lie inside Australia.
1: Yeah, it's good to be with you again, Ross. And I think that diagnosis is exactly right. So just to recap, we did downgrade Queensland a few weeks ago to AA flat, and that follows some negative rating actions that we had already taken on the likes of the Australian Capital Territory and Tasmania in late 2025. At the same time, we did revise the outlook on New South Wales back to stable. But I think it is correct to say that what we're seeing across the states, across all of the six states and the territories that we rate, is sort of a double dip deficit since the pandemic. So at the time of the pandemic, we understood why state budgets were going backward. There was a huge revenue shock. There were enormous demands on the public purse to support the economy. And then it sounded like, you know, treasurers were promising fiscal consolidation and quick budget repair. But what we've seen in the last two or three years is some of that fiscal consolidation has really stalled. Queensland in particular, we are projecting we'll run cash operating deficits by our measures for about four consecutive years. It won't be back into operating surplus until 2029. And then it's got upcoming pressures from the 2032 Brisbane Olympics as well. And so for all of those reasons, we did take those negative rating actions, including the downgrade of Queensland.
0: Okay. And then take me also to the federal government, because you've got that stable at the moment. But the reality is that that federal government rating is also a composite of what is taking place inside the state. So I wonder whether the pressure on the federal credit rating is actually also that reflection of what's taking place at a state level.
1: Yeah, so we did affirm the rating on Australia at a sovereign level at AAA with a stable outlook, and that was back in August. So it's been AAA for a while now. And that AAA rating will continue to be supported by Australia's very strong institutional settings, you know, good governance, wealthy and diversified economy, you know, monetary policy flexibility, and those other sort of enduring structural strengths. But when we look at the fiscal settings across Australia, when we look at our sovereign ratings, we always use a measure of what we call general government, which really consolidates all three tiers of government, federal, state, and local. And so if you're looking at that broader measure, the states are a little bit of a drag on what's happening nationally. Of course, the central government, the government in Canberra, is also in deficit. We saw that the final budget outcome came out at a deficit of about 1 or 1.2% of GDP, depending on how you measure it. And then when you throw in the state deficits on top of that, you see a consolidated deficit that's closer to 2% of GDP. So overall, you know, to be honest, these numbers are not bad when you compare them to other developed markets. You know, I think a lot of sovereigns from the likes of France to the United Kingdom would be looking at Australia's fiscal metrics with some envy. But at the same time, it's true to say that there has been quite substantial fiscal deterioration since the pandemic, and that deterioration is ongoing.
0: Okay, so then governments themselves can take some action. Number one, they can cut their own spending and cut it very hard. That politically can be difficult for governments to do that. They can try and raise revenue, and they can do that by either increasing taxes or having the Australian economy grow faster, but the risk is inflation, higher interest rates. They could also sell assets and pay off some of that debt. You know, each of these measures is completely separate, but of course it's in the hands of the policy of the government of the day as to which measures they take.
1: Yeah, that's right. And, you know, as a rating agency, we obviously don't provide political advice. We leave those decisions up to the democratically elected leaders of Australia to decide what to do. But I would make a few observations. One is that, you know, the Australian government did implement some modest revenue increases in the May budget. You know, we've talked a lot about changes to CGT and negative gearing. Those will help the budget bottom line a little bit over the next 4 years, and then those fiscal savings sort of accrue and compound over the subsequent decades. And there were some cuts to growth in the National Disability Insurance Scheme as well. So those things help a little bit. At the same time, what we've seen at state level is there has been very strong revenue growth, actually. When you look at the revenue growth over the last 10 years or so, it's been compounding at 8 or 9 or 10% per year. Some states have benefited from very impressive commodity windfalls as well. But at the same time, expenditure is rising at a faster pace, and that's why you see these persistent deficits.
0: Yes, it does.
1: States do still have a few levers at their disposal, but you know, we're not going to see another big round of asset sales like we saw back a decade ago.
0: I'll tell you what, Martin Fu at S&P Global Ratings, always good to chat to you. Many thanks for your time.
1: My pleasure. Good to be with you.
0: Well, after the break, the argument for Australia not following American AI giants, but instead building our own AI capacity.

0: Welcome back. Now, we spent much of yesterday's program talking about the joint parliamentary inquiry into the safeguards around the future of artificial intelligence and key evidence from one of the most senior executives from the US giant OpenAI in the wake of its AI agents breaking into sensitive data at Service Australia, including Medicare. Now, well, today, an Australian artificial intelligence player, Reset Data, told the committee it's essential the key national security information is kept right here in Australia. Now, its chief executive or co-chief executive is Marcel Zellower, who joins me now. Marcel, good to have you on the program. You fronted this inquiry today. What I'm wondering, is there much difference whether the data's held in Canberra or Melbourne, or whether it's held in San Diego, or whether it's held in, I don't know, Marseille?
1: Thanks for having me here, Ross. It doesn't matter where the data is sitting per se. If you've got data sitting in Australia, for us to access that data, it doesn't need to be migrated elsewhere. The critical thing here is what you're doing with that data. So today, Australia sits on huge and very valuable data, and the output artificial intelligence provides is value from taking that data and creating insights or creating value through applications or taking, you know, critical information if you're talking about research institutes, they've been collecting data.
0: So it's what happens in the future with that,
1: Correct.
0: Medical breakthroughs, be it scientific breakthroughs, be it whatever it is,
1: correct,
0: to know that you have got those breakthroughs and somebody else doesn't have them.
1: Correct. And if you think about businesses or research agents or universities, they've been collecting data for many, many years. So controlling who has access to that data, where that data resides is important, but also the most important is who has access, where does it sit, and how are you making sure that it's being controlled locally by local Australians? Because the second that data is accessed from external parties, it's no longer sovereign and it's exposed to these risks. And these artificial intelligence businesses, frontier labs, they're feeding on this data to improve daily. And that's how they're getting smarter and smarter and smarter. So for the intellectual property that we create here locally, we need to be guarding that with everything we can.
0: So, okay, with this parliamentary inquiry, trying to really in some ways play catch up to make certain there are the right guardrails around it, you can see the government doing this quite rapidly. Is this also about the data that is here in Australia? The government can actually impose laws across that data to safeguard it. But if that data is in the United States, if it's in France, if it's in Asia, they can't impose those guardrails because they don't have any jurisdiction.
1: Correct. And if you look at the Cloud Act, the US Cloud Act, even if your data sits in Australia and you've got a US based company that has access to that data can be called upon by the US government and you've got no control over that. So it is imperative that we start to take control of our data. It has extreme value for our country, and we need to start thinking about the future of what we can do with this data and how we can have an impact, economic impact here locally, before we start to think about what that impact is globally.
0: And your company, Reset Data, which basically is trying to really give this sovereign capability of data storage to make certain it's here. Well, you've got a data centre in Melbourne. You also lease space in other data centres to do exactly this, to create that sovereign security.
1: Correct. So we're in the business of building AI factories. So AI factories, we've got our first one in Melbourne. And that AI factory is really there to take Australian data and turn it into intelligence. Now, a perfect example is we ran a competition with different Australian startups and agencies. The Children's Medical Institute, Research Institute won that competition. We provided them $1 million worth of credits to go through and do some research on our compute. Now, they sped up their program by 2 years. So if you can imagine us as a country providing this capability to more and more of these research institutes and Australian businesses, the outcome and the economic benefit and the community benefit we can create is huge. If we can speed up the cure for cancer by providing this compute to these medical research institutes, that is a benefit for all of Australia, but also the globe. So it's not just about data center space. It's not just about, you know, selling to the big hyperscalers. It's really about how are we going to bring the rest of the Australian economy along the journey, and how do we give them access to the latest compute.
0: I tell you what, it's also about trying to make certain that if there are those breakthroughs, that they are Australian breakthroughs and not breakthroughs somewhere else. Marcel,
1: correct.
0: I appreciate your time on the program
1: Thank
0: today.
1: You.
0: Anyway, that is it for the program. Now it's time for the Kenny Report with Chris Kenny.
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3: Thanks for joining me tonight. Australia's climate-driven self-harm hits a new level with the High Court delivering a crazy blow against one of our largest export industries. 3 years on from October the 7th, anti-Israel hatred runs amok as our leaders fail to learn any lessons from years of weakness. I'll get a local perspective and we'll cross to Israel as well. While all this goes on, our Prime Minister is yucking it up at a climate talk fest in the Pacific. Where are the grown-ups? And Justin and Jamie join us for the Wednesday Wrangle. Let's get into it. This is a sickening day for this country, 3 years on from the October the 7th atrocities in southern Israel. People gathered at Bondi Beach early this morning, always a place of fun and happiness, but now forever stained also as a terror site, victim to the same hatred that unleashed itself on Israel 3 years ago.
4: One of those murdered was an Australian, Galit Carbon, was 66 and lived at Kibbutz Be'eri. When the terrorists reached her safe room, she was on the phone to her daughter. She hung up so that her daughter would not hear what came next. Her last act was an act of love. The trauma of that day will be with us for all eternity.
5: Looking away is not an option. And on this day, can I just say shame on you to the people who held protests on this day of all days. Remembering is hard. It hurts. I can see it in the looks on your faces today. But remembering is how we refuse to let hatred have the final word. It is how we tell the families of the murdered, the hostages and the survivors that they mattered.
3: Every day since those October the 7th atrocities has brought foreboding, because from the very day afterwards,

0: Some of our fellow citizens celebrated. They celebrated slaughter, rape, torture and kidnapping. Just appalling. And they did it because the victims were Israeli. Every day since, extremists have blamed the victims. And they've been joined by activists from the hard political left, egged on by leftist media like our publicly funded ABC and SBS, and encouraged by the weasel words and shameful actions of our national government. The movement has thrived on lies and half-truths, demonising Israel and legitimising its enemies. So let me start today with a reminder of what Hamas and other Gazans did on that Saturday morning. At dawn, they attacked young people at a music festival, people who'd partied all night celebrating peace and love. At first light, it saw hundreds of them killed, women raped, shot at point blank, their bodies defiled. Last year I visited that site, I walked among those trees, Australian eucalypts, and I saw the remnants and I heard the stories. I've spoken to survivors, heroes, parents of hostages, and I've seen the videos, seen much of what happened. Too much. I can't unremember it, and I can't relay the worst of it on air to you. It's a level of depravity beyond the grasp of most of us. The videos were shot by security cameras and by the terrorists themselves because they live-streamed their barbarity. They were proud of it. Listen to one terrorist on the phone to his parents back in Gaza. Unthinkable. They're not freedom fighters. They're not fighting for a state. Children were killed in front of their parents, and parents were killed in front of their children. Like little Daria, who saw her father shot dead with his partner in their house and then was on the phone to her mother a long way away while the little girl hid with her little brother. Thankfully, in this case, little Daria and her brother Lavi were rescued hours later by a family friend, and the next day they were reunited with their mother. But others, in fact, 1,285 others, had their lives cut short, brutally, all because of hatred. Who could ever forget the Bibas family? We saw their plight in those first hours.
1: Behind one house, they find a terrified mother trying to protect her children.
2: It was very clear that this is my cousin, Shiri, and the two little children. Kfir is 9 months old and Ariel is 4 years old, being held by Hamas. There is blood on their blanket, there is blood on the kidnappers.
0: Yes, young mother Shiri Bibas and her boys Ariel, 4, and Kfir, 9 months old. We hoped for weeks, then for many months, for their freedom, for humanity to prevail. What sort of monsters would kidnap a woman and her babies and keep them hostage? And why weren't world leaders pleading their case daily? But we learned more than a year later that Shiri and her boys were dead, murdered within weeks of their kidnapping. Their father, Yarden, was held separately

0: demonising Israel and pretending that this is all about Palestinian aspirations for statehood. What nonsense. Israel had been out of Gaza for 18 years. The Palestinians could have turned it into a shining light of their aspiration. Instead, they turned it into a terrorist badland. Listen to how the ABC reports all this, even today.
1: This week marks 3 years since Hamas launched its deadly surprise dawn attacks on Israel, with fighters pouring over the Gaza fence line and targeting Israeli communities in that border area. Around 1,200 people were killed and 251 taken hostage.
0: They're fighters now? Hamas were not terrorists? They were fighters? Who were they fighting? Old couples at their breakfast tables? Were they fighting a 9-month-old boy and his 4-year-old brother? Were they fighting the boy's mother? What sort of a fight is that? Were they fighting girls dancing with their friends? And why did they rape them and defile their bodies? Was that fighting too? The ABC is a disgrace, trying to sanitise these terrorists today as some sort of legitimate fighters. And what about this?
2: 3 years ago, Hamas launched its deadly October 7 attacks, killing around 1,200 people in Israel. Health authorities in Gaza say more than 74,000 Palestinians have died in the grinding war that followed. Israelis are today pausing to remember the devastating chain of events and reflect on the nation's political leadership in the lead-up to elections.
0: Really? Today is about 74,000 people killed in years of warfare? But that includes the terrorists. Are we mourning them too? And what was this devastating chain of events? It was a terrorist attack. Large and horrific because it was designed to trigger a war. It was designed to draw Israel into Gaza. So that if 74,000 were killed, all those who were not terrorists, and we know tragically many thousands of innocents must have been killed, then they too are victims of Hamas, the extremist group that started the war, hid behind civilians, and still refuses to lay down its arms. Imagine if the world had put all the pressure on Hamas for 3 years, put the blame where it belongs. Imagine if the world had done that instead of trying to appease Hamas by recognising Palestine and by amplifying its propaganda and lies. Imagine the difference that might have made, the lives that might have been saved. This country, Australia, was changed by October the 7th in an instant. We realised this back then and we warned about it 3 years ago on this program, the first one we ran after the attacks. Yeah, and while that family deals with that senseless and soulless trauma, there are celebrations back on the streets of Sydney. Right here among us, we see mainly men, but some women and children too, joining in this sickening festival of hate. The promoters of this bile ought to face the full force of our anti-terror laws. We're a tolerant nation, but we shouldn't tolerate this savage intolerance. Joy in slaughter, pride in the killing of innocents, elation at the kidnapping of children, and the cold-blooded murder of families. Our fellow citizens, how do we reconcile this level of hatred? In Sydney tonight, there's been a pro-Palestine rally, a rally to promote the cause of the perpetrators of this atrocity. Get your head around that. And Jewish Australians are being warned to stay away from the lighting up of the Sydney Opera House to express support for Israel. Instead, the Palestinian protesters have turned up there. What are we becoming? Yeah, even back then, on Monday, the 9th of October 2023, you could see where this was going, where it always goes. Only strength can prevail. Israel will have to root out Hamas.

0: or by door. But just you wait. Within days, there will be more criticism of Israel than of Hamas. Now, the reason I show you this is to highlight the fact that all this was evident, was obvious at the start. The fact the warnings continued ever since as well. Well, that takes away any excuses from our governments and our weak leaders. Where was their moral clarity? Where is it now? And after the Opera House shame, here's what we said the following night on October the 10th. They lacked the strength to stand up for our values. They allowed protesters ostensibly supporting Palestine, but actually celebrating Hamas terrorist depravity. They allowed these hateful bigots to dictate their own terms in our largest city. The police dragged away two people who dared to take Israeli flags to the city. The Israel supporters were threatened with arrest, while the police protected and supported people flying the flag of Palestine and cheering the bloodthirsty deeds of an evil Islamist terrorist group. I'll show you this and I warn you, it's distressing. Chanting against Israel, against Australia, and against common decency. Now, this makes most Australians almost physically ill. It was all clear at the start. The leadership was missing. The moral clarity was missing. New South Wales Premier Chris Minns has since admitted his errors and apologised, trying to show stronger leadership. Anthony Albanese is yet to do so, yet to show any spine. As I've said many times since that horrible weekend, his weakness has imperiled our country. There is a direct line from October the 7th to December the 14th, 2025, at Bondi, where he saw a mass terror attack on our shores, targeting Jewish Australians and killing 15 people. And yet tonight, in our largest cities, even now, our weakness and vulnerability is laid bare. Pro-Palestinian protesters are gathering, claiming to commemorate the Palestinian victims of war in Gaza. But the date they've chosen only insults the victims of October the 7th and all who seek to commemorate them. That we have such division in our country is not only a matter of deep shame and regret, it's disturbing. It threatens our social cohesion, our well-being, and our security. We're a country desperately in need of leadership, but we've had none now for at least 3 years. I'll have more on all of that later in the program and we'll cross to Israel, but now I want to move on to domestic politics and the idiocy of this nation, the deliberate national self-harm, the way this country disadvantages itself and its citizens, all in the name of pretending to save the planet. Well, it could be no more stark than it is today. While our obtuse Prime Minister and his sidekick Chris Bowen are yucking it up in the Pacific, pushing out a bunch of alarmist nonsense about climate change hurting us now, they say, pretending they can change the temperature with their policies and splurging tens of millions of your tax dollars at the same time. Well, while they do that, back home, this woke climate agenda continues to drive an economic crisis. We know they've destroyed our energy grid, undermining its reliability, pushing prices to record highs, price rises that have driven businesses to the wall and pushed industries to the brink, demanding billions of dollars in extra government bailouts. And while that unfolds, the climate madness pushed by Labor, the Greens and the Teals has manifested itself in a High Court decision today that threatens one of our greatest export industries. The High Court has upheld a decision that bans a coal mine expansion in New South Wales' Hunter Valley on the basis of what the emissions generated when that coal is burned overseas what they will allegedly do to the global climate. Yeah, a coal mine banned because of climate alarmism. This is all of a piece with the madness we've seen from governments, state and federal, for years on climate change politics, I guess. How much would this Mount Pleasant coal mine expansion change the climate? What difference can it possibly make if global emissions are rising anyway? Without that mine's emissions, would the climate be cooling, warming, or staying the same? What difference will banning the mine make to the climate? How many degrees Celsius, up or down, will this decision deliver? And how many more millimetres of rain, or less? More floods or fewer? More bushfires or less? And when will all this happen? It's all absurd, of course. While many like to pretend, there is no scientist that can even guess at the answers to those questions. And so now we undermine coal mining, our second largest export industry, a $90 billion a year industry, because of emotional, unscientific climate alarmism and illegal posturing. And what's our coal used for? Well, largely to smelt our largest export, iron ore, into steel, and largely to power industry as well, so that countries like China, South Korea and Japan can go ahead with their emissions, make a fortune out of our resources and sell stuff back to us, like solar panels and electric cars. And if they don't get coal from us, they'll just buy dirtier coal from Indonesia. So every country wins except us. We're killing our economic prospects in order to reduce carbon emissions, even while the rest of the world increases emissions, enjoying the prosperity that comes from their actions. Our economic partners and strategic rivals, let's say the communist giant of China, well, they couldn't be happier, could they? Because the harm we do to ourselves only helps them. Every dollar we shut out of our economy, every job and industry we reject, well, they snap it up. And guess what? None of our actions make a single jot of difference to the climate. That's the indisputable scientific fact as global emissions continue to rise. We are our own worst enemy. And this Albanese Labor government is the first in our nation's history to unquestionably weaken the nation, lower our standard of living, and set us up for failure and hardship long into the future. Let's go live to Canberra now and catch up with the Shadow Health Minister, Anne Rustin. Thanks for joining us, Anne. I've got to get your reaction first up to that High Court decision. This is our second largest export industry, and we've now got a High Court. We've got our legal system telling us that we can't effectively export anything that's going to create emissions overseas.
1: Well, I mean, the craziness of this is the fact that, you know, the sovereign risk that this presents to our nation when it comes to our own prosperity is so huge. But I think the thing that is more terrifying, Chris, is the fact that this coal mine was originally approved in 2022. So some 4 years later, we have spent the last 4 years with lawfare preventing this coal mine from proceeding. And so, you know, we have got laws in this country that are basically stopping this country in its tracks. And it's about time that Anthony Albanese, and in this case Chris Minns, actually looked at the laws of the state and the nation to make sure that they are in the best interests of this nation. And, you know, quite frankly, the idea that this government continues to fund the Environmental Defender's Office so the Environmental Defender can actually take action using taxpayers' money to stop taxpayers being the beneficiary of the resources of this nation, I think is something that this government should be seriously questioned about, because basically they're paying people to stop Australia from getting ahead.
0: Yeah, that's well worth pointing out. Our tax dollars fund the Environmental Defender's Office. They're effectively activists helping others to take action to stop projects that other government departments have already approved. I mean, you mentioned the sovereign risk. We've had that gold mine expansion thwarted on dodgy Indigenous claims out of Orange. We've had this coal mine now banned in a decision which must worry all further developments of coal. We won't allow any nuclear development in this country. I mean, this idea that we are harming ourselves as a nation, it's obvious, isn't it? That's what we're doing.
1: Well, quite clearly, and I mean, from our own home state, Chris, of South Australia, we've seen the lunacy of the green hydrogen dream that has seen one of our great communities in South Australia brought to its knees again, Whyalla, because we've got this ideological pursuit on one hand without any great thought being put into it, and then on the other hand, the resources that we know are already proven technologies are being stopped on the other hand. I mean, it's just nuts on both sides of the equation.
0: Yeah, it is frightening, and your call echoes that, of course, of your leader. The Liberals want law changes to make sure this can't happen again. You can't change the High Court ruling, but you can change the legislation, state and federal. Let me get you on the big issue yesterday, the launch of the immigration policy by Angus Taylor and others. This is a serious debate now with a lot of detail on the table, but you, the Coalition, have got leading business and property groups out there condemning you, suggesting these cuts are too hard and that you'll harm the economy. How are you going to go running to the next election arguing against these major industry groups?
1: Well, look, I think the thing that we need to do now is to make sure that we get out there and talk to industry groups, because I believe this is a very balanced policy. I mean, we know that Australia has been struggling because this government's failed immigration policy, their uncontrolled migration, with no infrastructure support, no services to support the massive amount of people they've brought into this nation, is why we are having the crisis that we're having at the moment when it comes to access to services, housing and basically the economy more generally. But we do also need to be very mindful that there are many sectors that rely on migration, and my area of aged care is one of them. So we will be making sure that the critical sectors that we know rely very heavily on migration will continue to be the sectors that we prioritise. But instead of making everybody come through a pathway, which this government seems to be doing, which is a pathway where our education system is a quasi for an alternative migration pathway, we're saying that the pathway to this country is through skills, and the skills that we are determining as a nation are needed in this country. I mean, our migration policy must be a policy that benefits Australia. It can't just be a mechanism by which people can come to Australia by using the education system as an easy way to get here.
0: Spot on. I think you're on to a winner. I think you've just got to continue to argue the case day in and day out. Thanks so much for joining us, Anne. I appreciate it. Anne Rustin there, live from Canberra. As I mentioned, the Prime Minister and the hapless Chris Bowen are still in the Pacific talking up climate change and alarmism. Listen to this from the Prime Minister.
2: The forecast of Super El Niño may test us all. In Australia, we're expecting a summer of floods, of cyclones, of extreme heat and extreme behaviour. Because the science told us that if we didn't act to address global emissions, this is precisely what would occur. And tragically, that is playing out.
0: Let's bring in Tom Switzer, columnist with The Australian. Now, Tom, this sort of stuff drives me nuts. There is no scientific basis to argue that we're seeing more bushfires, more floods, more extreme heat days. He makes all this stuff up. A lot of them do. And he's on a sure bet. It'll be hot this summer and there will be bushfires. Yeah. But it's all dressed up to support a failing policy agenda, right?
3: Well, to the extent that global warming is a problem, it's self-evidently a global problem, which means a solution has to be global. And the problem for the Prime Minister and the hapless Chris Bowen is that they're hell-bent on decarbonising the Australian economy precisely at the time when the rest of the world, especially the big global emitters, are walking back their climate agreements and commitments. And there is absolutely no evidence that the United Nations and especially the non-OECD, which accounts for the largest share of global emissions, there's no evidence that their leaders want to slash emissions because their priority is to grow their economies and reduce poverty. And the cheapest way of doing that, at least for the foreseeable future, is still on the back of carbon energy.
0: Which brings us to this High Court decision. Now the High Court's got in it, refusing to approve a expansion of a coal mine because of emissions that might be created overseas. So this is Australia surrendering some of our prosperity, which will just be taken up by other nations, with no net gain to the climate, I add.
3: And bear in mind, we do have a comparative advantage in natural gas and coal. So we're actually hurting ourselves economically. Now, this comes at a time when there are widespread concerns about a cost of living pressure. The idea that decarbonising the Australian economy when the rest of the world is not going down that track, it's naive, because the costs of decarbonising the economy are profound. And, you know, this will only hurt the government, just like it hurt Julia Gillard back in 2010, 2013, when she championed a carbon tax when there was no evidence the rest of the world was radically decarbonising the economy.
0: Has this Pacific conference been a diplomatic embarrassment for Bowen and Albanese?
3: Probably. I mean, look, the big thing here is putting forward the argument of adaptation, adapting to climate change. We can't mitigate it by decarbonising the economy when the rest of the world's not going to do that. So the best way of addressing climate change, which is real, is through adaptation. Humankind, we're very adept.
0: But
3: we
0: creating alarmism about it is just not on either, right? We are neither. At any time, the climate's going to either be warming or cooling. If we accept that it's warming at the moment, we can't change it, certainly from Australia. But this alarmism, trying to tell people they're getting more bushfires, more floods.
3: Well, I think
0: show us the data.
3: This only provides a wonderful opportunity for Pauline Hanson and One Nation, but also Angus Taylor and the Coalition, to harp on the cost of decarbonising the economy at a time when there is a legitimate cost of living crisis.
0: I've got to show you that something Donald Trump has just said about Iran. You and I could argue about this for about 2 hours, but we'll only have a minute afterwards. Have a look.
4: This country should have been taken care of. We're into 51 years now, the bully of the Middle East. This should have been done a long time ago by other presidents or other countries. It doesn't have to be us. It's always us. It should have been done by other countries long ago, because with time it just got worse. But we've done a job.
0: It's messy. It's pushing up oil prices, but someone had to take on Iran.
3: Well, I don't know about that. I mean, there's a reason why other countries and his predecessors, Bush, Obama, Biden, even Trump in the first administration, there's a reason why they didn't What's that?
0: They didn't do it because they were weak.
3: Well, they were weak. No, I think it's because they recognised the unintended consequences of striking at Iran. And what are those consequences? Iran now controls the Strait of Hormuz, or makes it very difficult to get free passage, free navigation. But they also show that they can use their ballistic missiles to intimidate America's Sunni Gulf allies. How is that a victory?
0: They're much less of a threat than they were 6 months ago to the rest of the world.
3: They have more strategic leverage.
0: We'll get back to this. We'll get back to this again. Good to see you again, Tom.
3: Thanks,
0: appreciate
3: Chris.
0: It. We'll continue that debate, because the war ain't ending tomorrow, I don't think. After this break, we're going to go to Israel to look at how they are marking the anniversary of October the 7th, 3 years on.
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News 24 will be back after this short break. News 24 will be back after this short break.

0: It's now just after 9:30 in the morning on October the 7th in Israel, and already, of course, there have been a series of commemoration ceremonies, including in southern Israel at the site of the Nova Music Festival, just a few kilometres from the border with Gaza, where more than 370 people were killed by Hamas terrorists in horrific scenes of panic, carnage and barbarity. 44 others were taken from there as hostages. The site is now a permanent memorial with dedications to the victims. Let's go live to Israel now and speak to the former Deputy Foreign Minister and now the chair of the Israel First Party, Sharon Haskell. Sharon, good to talk to you again, but a shocking anniversary to be discussing. What are your reflections 3 years on from those atrocities?
1: Wow. Since these atrocities had happened, us Israelis have been living with trauma and scar on our heart. There's still a long way to do for the personal and emotional and physical healing after a massacre like that, after the images, after what the stories of what the Israeli people have experienced. But, you know, it feels like the world didn't really learn. We see the rise of anti-Semitism everywhere. We see demonstrations of celebrations of the 7th of October in the streets of Paris and London.
0: And in Australia.
1: And in Australia, particularly in universities. And for us, this is absolutely outrageous. I mean, I'm not surprised. We've seen the rise of anti-Semitism. We've seen the radicalization of many European countries, universities that have been pushing a very, very radical Islamist agenda behind it. But we understand that we are at this front line of a war between radical Islamism and Western democracies.
0: The country itself, though, Israel, as we were discussing with your ambassador last night, is now more secure, having severely decimated Hamas and Hezbollah and Iran and the Houthis. Yet now to your south, you have Gaza, where the infrastructure there is obliterated. There needs to be massive reconstruction. Of course, there are more than 2 million people living there. Your own young people are doing their service, their compulsory service in the army, risking their lives in that area. Many of them have been killed. What does the future hold for Gaza? Is that Israel's responsibility or the rest of the world's?
1: Well, the thing is, right now, it's Hamas' responsibility. The second stage said clearly that it starts the day Hamas disarm. While Hamas refuses to disarm, continue to take up weapons, continue to reconstruct their rockets and missiles factories, the rocket launchers, all of that, they've been building up, arming up, using a lot of the donations of the aid that is coming in to rebuild their military power. So as much as we were able, you know, to really weaken Hamas, until Hamas disarm, there is no second stage. And the situation there has been frozen. There is a city by the Americans and the Emiratis who are trying to build, like an aisle for Gazan civilians to come in that is liberated from Hamas, which is inside the Yellow Territory. But it's very far away from any kind of continuing for a mass reconstruction because Hamas still refuses to give their power to the Palestinians. And I have to say also, you know, if it's in the north when Hezbollah has been weakened, still the Lebanese government has to take control. It has to be more aggressive against this Iranian terrorist organization. And the growing concern of what's happening in Syria. With armies, former Al-Qaeda and ISIS troops that Al-Jolani has liberated and recruited into their army. So there's another threat growing. So, you know, as Israelis, we understand the risks and the dangers that is surrounding us. We truly understand what is the danger of the growing radical Islamist movements because it surrounds us. I do believe that many democratic countries has not truly understood, and it didn't yet sunk in to understand what the danger for your own democracy and for your own people.
0: I think they either don't understand it or they refuse to understand it. It's a great worry. Now, Sharon, of course, you resigned from Bibi Netanyahu's government. There are elections now in just 20 days. Will Benjamin Netanyahu be re-elected as Prime Minister? There's a lot of angst about the fact that the terror atrocities of October the 7th occurred on his watch, that warnings should have been heeded, that it shouldn't have been allowed to happen. But, of course, there's been a strength of purpose to defend the country. What will be the fate of the current government?
1: Wow. So from what I see, it is most probably that Prime Minister Netanyahu will have the lead or, the chance to build a new government after the next election. He's strengthening his party's mandates and electorate during the last couple of weeks. My concerns are what kind of a government he will choose to build. And while the last government had many, many challenges, this is what my party, Israel First, is trying to change.
0: Indeed. So you want a more moderate government? Is that an easy way to sum it up?
1: I don't know if more moderate. I would say more liberal in a conservative way, in an Australian way.
0: Yep.
1: Regards to the economy. To know how to minimize our expenses and how to invest it in things that will build Israel in the next generation. This is vital for the survival of Israel in our region.
0: Well, you would obviously hope to be... Sorry to cut you off. Yes, you would obviously hope to be part of that coalition with Israel First. So we wish you luck. We'll catch up with you again, hopefully, before polling day. Thanks for joining us, Sharon. I appreciate it on this important day. Sharon Haskell there, live from Israel. We have to go to a break. On the other side of it, we'll take up some more of these issues and the challenges for the Australian Jewish community as we mark the third anniversary of the October the 7th atrocities.
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0: News 24 will be back after this short break.
1: Let's get back to today's anniversary of October the 7th, those atrocities in Israel. And this morning, a vigil, as I showed you earlier, was held at Bondi, the site of another atrocity against Jewish people here in Australia last year. The group there heard from Israel's ambassador, who was on the program here last night, but this morning he was scathing about how anti-Jewish rhetoric has been allowed to foster here.
2: The events of the past 3 years have revealed the deep hatred towards Israel and Jews. We have witnessed an eruption in anti-Semitism even in Australia. We have witnessed verbal violence and bullying which led to vandalism, arson, and culminated in the murder of 15 right here.
1: Yeah, it's all been allowed to fester because of lack of political leadership, of course, among other factors. But the New South Wales State Opposition Leader Kelly Sloan also spoke.
3: Remembering is hard. It hurts. I can see it in the looks on your faces today. But remembering is how we refuse to let hatred have the final word. It is how we tell the families of the murdered, the hostages and the survivors that they mattered. And it still matters.
1: Joining me now on the set is Jewish community activist Marnie Perlstein. Welcome to the program again, Marnie. What a horrible day. All the more bitter in Australia now because of what happened at Bondi late last year.
4: It's a horrible day. It's been a horrible 3 years. And as you've been saying, there is a direct link between October 7 and December 14. And that is because we had weak leadership straight after October 7. And October 7 was presented as a disastrous event for Jewish people globally. And it has been a disastrous event for Jewish people. And it should have been the sole tragedy. I always say October 7 should have been the tragic date, and we should have been able to download that date. But what's happened since has become the true tragedy, that I feel Australia lost its innocence on October 7. We may not have realised it on October 7, but by October 8 and October 9, we were seeing that there was so much going on under the surface in this country, and it ended up being a catastrophe for all Australians.
1: Yeah, to me it was so obvious on October the 8th when we had Sheikh Ibrahim Dadoon at Lakemba celebrating this as a day of joy and people cheering him. It chilled me. I thought, this in Australia, and of course the next night at the Opera House where people say, F the Jews and death to Jews, and these were large numbers of people. This was happening openly. No charges, police standing by. To me, that was the moment where, Australia lost its innocence, but nothing has happened in terms of political leadership to drag us back from that.
4: Nothing has happened. I clearly remember that day because the Jewish community was supposed to be on the steps of the Opera House that night, and we were all told to stay home. So we were essentially just told that it wouldn't be safe for us. And I could not understand how it wasn't that we were allowed to come, but the people who were planning to protest against us were the ones who were forced to stay home, and the leadership has been non-existent.
1: Well, to give an idea of how far we have not progressed over 3 years, even after 15 Australians were killed at Bondi, I want to show live pictures now from Sydney Town Hall. That's where the Opera House protest started back in 2023. And look at this now. On October the 7th, the day of the atrocities against Israel, when nearly 1,300 innocent people lost their lives, here we have people at the Sydney Town Hall getting ready to have their pro-Palestinian protest. What are your thoughts on this as a Jewish Australian, Marnie?
4: I find it outrageous. I have no concept what these people are thinking, because they are claiming that October 7 was the day that a genocide started in Gaza. Israel didn't even go into Gaza for 3 weeks after Hamas had attacked Israel. But more than that, I just feel like I think Paul Kelly said in The Australian today, it's immoral. moral failure is what he called it.
1: We've had a lack of moral leadership from our politicians, but I just want to know what these individuals understand. This is the day when children were slaughtered in front of their parents, when Shiri Bibas and her two little boys were taken hostage and then later murdered. How could you possibly celebrate that or mark that as part of your political agenda?
4: I think that in their minds, they are not doing anything that's advantageous for Palestinians. Maybe they don't realise that. What they are doing is protesting against Israel.
1: Yeah, it's anti-Israel. That's what it is. Thanks for joining us, Marnie, on this difficult day. I appreciate it.
4: Thanks.
1: Don't go anywhere. After the break, we've got Justin and Jamie for the Wednesday Wrangle.
0: News 24 will be back after this short break.

0: News 24 will be back after this short break.
1: Let's get into the Wednesday Wrangle. And Justin Smith is back. He joins us from Melbourne. And Jamie Johnson's joining us from the Sunshine Coast. Welcome, both of you. Justin, you've been a couple of weeks at the ABC. We're going to have to reboot you now, aren't we?
2: Yeah, it just plugged me in, mate. I'll drink the Kool-Aid and everything will be fine.
1: Yeah.
2: Thank you. Nice to be back.
1: I think you would have been spouting the Kool-Aid over there, but we will see. Hey, let's get straight into the political situation. Let's have a look at the latest polling of the Sky News Pulse polling. The big news here is that there is very little news. One Nation still in front, Labor languishing, and the Coalition still hanging around there at 20%. So not much is changing. One Nation is in front. And let's just share with everyone the latest ad that they're running in Victoria. It's a cracker.
3: Can you pass the nutritional yeast?
4: Nathan, what's wrong? You've barely touched your vegan mung beans.
3: I can't do this anymore. Mum, Dad, I have something to tell you. I'm conservative.
5: Nathan, me too. I always have been. I've loved her for 30 years.
1: And it goes on. I love it. Jamie, every time I see one of these ladies in a purple hair these days, I'm going to think they've got the Pauline Hanson locks underneath.
6: You'll be waiting for them to remove their wig, exactly. This is all natural, and, you know, I kind of like her too. So, listen, I think the interesting thing here, right, is that this ad, I mean, whilst there's humour and it's designed to take the piss a bit, I think there is a lot of truth in it, in that we've seen recently at elections, whether it be South Australia, Farah or Secret Harbour, the actual vote at the ballot box has come in higher for One Nation than what the polls were suggesting. And so that tells me that there are a lot of people out there that are silent, a bit hesitant, scared perhaps of any backlash or nastiness they might receive from friends or family. And so they stay quiet and then they take that vote anonymously.
1: Yeah, I think it's pretty clever advertising, whatever you think of One Nation. I know you don't like them, Justin, but a bit of humour in your advertising always works. And also just as, yeah, addressing this issue of don't be shy about it. You know, you can come out as a One Nation voter.
2: Yeah, yeah. Oh, look, it's kind of clever at the start and it's a bit of fun at the start and certainly not the worst political ad I've ever seen at the start. Then it gets a little bit ugly for those people that have watched it all the way through. But I would say this, why is it AI generated? Could they not get real people to say it? So they have an Indigenous person later on saying that, you know, suggesting that they're the ones who shouldn't be getting the money. Well, could you not find a real Indigenous person that wanted to say that? Is that why you had to go AI?
1: Yeah, I think
2: it's probably... The start of it's all right, the end of it's rubbish.
1: It's probably anyway. Cheap and easy to use AI. I detect the voice of Mark Nicholson in a few of those, yeah. Let me go to your state, Justin, and the ongoing struggle with renewable energy and the transmission lines and the like. And we've covered before how farmers don't want the transmission line operatives coming onto their farms. They've locked the gates and kept them off. Well, now these farmers have been fined, have broken the law by not allowing these transmission people onto their properties. Have a listen to the farmers.
7: Definitely won't be paying the fine. Not a hope in hell. I'll be in a wooden box before that fine gets paid.
8: A lot of unknowns, and there's still a hell of a lot of unknowns that we still can't get answers for.
9: It'll make things a lot harder. It'll take a lot longer to do everything because of the easement, shifting stock, operating machinery, etc. like that, yeah.
7: Yeah, it's disgusting. It's simple as that. They just don't care.
10: We have rights and people can't just come and take our land from us. We've been farming here for five generations and we will continue to do so.
1: Justin, this is a big issue, so difficult for those landowners, but they are so passionate about it. It could end up in people being sent to prison. Would the government send people to prison, be happy to see people go to prison on the back of this stuff?
2: I think the government has completely buggered this up because there's no way that they should have got to the point where they're issuing fines and then threatening people like this. Whatever side of the argument you're on, whether you're with the farmers or you think they should let people on, well, it doesn't matter what side you're on. They should have headed this off at the pass and they should be communicating far better with people than just slapping a fine. What is that the way it's going to work now? Whenever you put up a protest or you disagree with something, you get a fine. Got to do better than that.
1: This argument, this debate, this issue, Jamie, is playing out right around the country. So this sort of controversy is going to be quite common.
6: It is, and I'm really glad you showed some of the interviews with the farmers themselves, because when I was looking into this a little more today, I realised that, some people out there might think it's just the farmers going, you're not coming on our land, no, no, no, but that's not the case. They're actually listing various reasons as to why this is problematic. You know, some of them just mentioned there it's impacting the way they work, making things harder, slower, their ability to shift livestock. Some of them have also said they haven't said that authorities can't come on their land, but they can't interrupt animals, cows when they're calving, sheep when they're lambing. Like, there's a lot of issues that are at stake here, and so I feel really, really sorry for these farmers. And I also ask the question, where does it end? If we're going to start saying you can come on private property, well then what is private property? What is ownership anymore?
1: Pretty tough stuff. Thanks for joining us, Jamie and Justin. I appreciate it. We'll catch up with you next time. That's almost all the time I've got for you tonight. I do need to point out that I did mention the News 24 Pulse poll earlier, but I may have used the old name for this station, I'm told, in my ear. I've been pretty good the last few months. I've never misspoken about the name of this station. Apparently, I owe the crew a case of beer for that error, but of course, it is the News 24 Pulse survey. I'll see you tomorrow night at 5. Here's Jamie Rogers for Peter Credlin.
0: 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Live from News 24.
11: Good evening and welcome to the show. I'm Jamie Rogers in for Peter Credlin. She is back tomorrow. Here's what's coming up tonight. 3 years since the horrors of October 7, tonight, how the world failed the Jewish community in the years that followed and why anti-Semitism has been allowed to become frighteningly normal. Labor's primary vote crashes to a record low 25%. Could Labor power brokers be considering a leadership challenge for a Prime Minister under pressure? Plus, the fallout from the ban of credit card surcharge grows with the tax commissioner forced into an emergency meeting as small businesses fight back. New South Wales coal mines could be forced to account for emissions overseas in a landmark climate ruling. But has the High Court crossed the line from interpreting the law to making it?
12: The way the Australian law has typically worked in the past is that Australian governments, Australian companies are responsible for the emissions they generate in Australia. Traditionally, the emissions that are generated when that product is sent overseas, they count towards that country's emissions rather than Australia's emissions. That's how the whole Paris Agreement works.
11: Well, today marks 3 years since Hamas terrorists stormed into Israel, murdering more than 1,200 people, taking 251 hostages. Families were slaughtered in their homes, young people hunted down at a music festival. And 3 years later, look at what's happened. Australia and much of the world has failed the Jewish community. October 7 should have been a moment of absolute moral clarity, that we stand with our ally against terrorism. But instead, October 7 became the breeding ground for a new wave of anti-Semitism that's left the Jewish community constantly threatened and attacked. Somehow, Hamas disappeared from the story, and instead, much of the world's fury was directed at Israel. And we've watched it happen. This distinction between attacking Israel, attacking Zionism, and attacking Jews has become dangerously blurred. In Australia, anti-Semitic incidents have run at more than five times the pre-October 7 average. Across the country, we've seen Jewish businesses, synagogues, and even cars defaced. But still, it got worse. On December 14 last year, Jewish Australians gathered at Bondi Beach to celebrate Hanukkah, and 15 people were murdered. So what must it feel like to be a Jewish Australian today? The relentless protests, security at children's sporting matches, police outside schools, security at community events, security outside synagogues. And for many Jewish Australians, these aren't extraordinary precautions anymore. They're normal life. Executive Council of Australian Jewry co-chief executive Alex Rivchen summed that up on 2GB.
13: And this is why, even on a day like this, in a country like ours, when Jewish people have to meet, it's under ridiculous levels of police security, because that's the world that we live in, sadly.
11: But how the hell did we allow that to become normal in Australia? But the failure didn't stop at protecting Jews here at home. Look at what happened to the international narrative. Israel saw traditional allies, including Australia, turn their pressure towards them with accusations of genocide. Israel became increasingly isolated internationally. And Benjamin Netanyahu called out what he described as the lies being told about his country in his recent address to the United Nations.
14: What genocidal regime gives a million polio vaccinations to the enemy's population? What genocidal regime enables the distribution of 2 million tons of food into Gaza? That's a ton for every person. Accusing Israel of genocide is the greatest lie of the century.
11: And here's the extraordinary thing. In the battle for the international narrative, Hamas succeeded in shifting the world's attention away from their atrocities and instead onto Israel's response. But how is Israel meant to manage the propaganda war when even Australia's foreign minister uses the world stage to direct her condemnation towards them?
15: In the West Bank, the situation is worsening. In the first 6 months of this year alone, settler violence has driven more than 15,000 children from their homes.
11: And just days ago, Britain's Green Party went even further. It formally adopted a policy declaring Zionism a form of racism, and it backed the establishment of a single democratic state across historic Palestine, rather than Israel and a Palestinian state existing side by side. So think about where this conversation has ended up. A mainstream British political party has adopted a policy declaring the ideology behind the existence of the Jewish state racist.
16: It's not acceptable in my view, and in the view of a lot of other people here in the UK. It's shocking. You know, what's actually, I think this has made the Green Party into an explicitly anti-Jewish party, because all that Zionism means is the right of the Jewish people to their own homeland. It just means Jewish sovereignty, Jewish self-determination. And if you're a political party that defines yourself against one form of sovereignty, no other, just the Jewish one, that makes you racist in my view. You're singling out the Jewish people and Jewish nationhood for demonization.
11: And while Israel became the focus of global condemnation, Jews were paying the price. In 2025, across seven of the world's largest Jewish diasporas, more than 23,000 anti-Semitic incidents were recorded. It was the deadliest year for anti-Semitic violence in more than three decades. And in the US, a 2025 FBI report revealed that nearly two-thirds of all religious-based hate crimes were directed at Jews. And what this shows is anti-Semitism isn't a temporary surge. It's a sustained global crisis. And that brings me to what we saw on our streets today and currently right now. Protests in Sydney, Wollongong and Melbourne. Just listen to the words used by the organisers. Stand with the resistance in Palestine. Don't let Israel steal the date. But I'm sorry, Israel didn't steal October 7. Hamas did. And to me, what we saw today wasn't about mourning Palestinians. It was deliberately provocative. And Alex Rivchen didn't mince his words.
13: They do it on this day because they choose to do it. They want to do it. They relish inflicting trauma and pain on their fellow Australians. They get a sick

0: but they're doing the exact opposite. And in previous years, I was asked what message I have for these people, and I appealed to their sense of shame and their sense of empathy and humanity, and I realized I have none of those things. So if people want to go off and do that and celebrate this day and hold anti-Israel protests on the day that 1,200 Israelis were slaughtered and 250 were dragged off to captivity, let them be exposed and let them be damned for it.
1: And organisers were urged to choose another date, and they didn't. And that choice matters. New South Wales opposition leader Kelly Sloan also condemned today's protests.
2: Looking away is not an option. And on this day, can I just say shame on you to the people who held protests on this day of all days.
1: Ms. Sloan is right. It is shameful. There are 364 other days to protest. October 7 belongs to the victims of October 7. And if we continue to excuse hatred, normalise intimidation and look the other way, we should be deeply concerned about the country we are. Well, more unintended consequences tonight from a government that doesn't understand how business works. The government wanted the headline: ban credit card surcharges and save consumers money.
3: Every time you tap, those little surcharges add up. 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So whether you're at the supermarket, paying bills, or buying a cup of coffee, the price you see is the price you pay.
1: But here's the problem. They haven't made the card transactions free. They've just decided businesses should wear the cost instead of taking up the fight with the bank and payment providers. And now the cracks are really showing. The ATO will stop accepting credit card payments from November 30. They say they can't afford to absorb the merchant fees. You couldn't make this up. But the backlash is now so serious, the ATO Deputy Commissioner for Small Business, Rowan Fox, was forced to chair a meeting today with more than 20 small business representatives. But one attendee in the meeting has spoken with the Daily Telegraph and said the ATO was completely unwilling to move on the decision and hypersensitive about the way they've buggered up the change. While another said, "We basically got nowhere and there are a lot of bleep off people. We need Treasurer Jim Chalmers or the Finance Minister to sort these guys out." Now, Deputy Leader Jane Hume said the ATO should have already met with small businesses before announcing these changes.
4: I would have thought that this perhaps would have happened before the announcement was made, before the decision was made. Okay. I think that that speaks volumes of what the priorities of government are.
1: But today's meeting exposed another serious problem. Small businesses already have payment plans in place with the ATO that allows them to repay their tax debts by credit card. And now with the ATO refusing to accept credit cards, these businesses are now forced to find another way to meet repayments or potentially risk defaulting on their payment plans. So businesses that did the right thing, negotiated a repayment plan, now have the rules changed underneath them. And the consequences also now flow onto renters. Macquarie Bank ended credit card payments through its DEF system, a platform many Australians use to pay their rent. And Macquarie itself said there was no like-for-like alternative for customers who rely on credit to make those payments. Then came the schools. Some private schools have announced that fees will no longer be able to be paid by credit card. And credit cards are the second most common way that parents pay school expenses, with a third of families relying on them at some point. Last night, a small business owner contacted me and said Westfield will no longer accept their rental payments by credit card. Do we see the seriousness of what these changes have done? This is what happens when policy is announced without understanding how people and businesses actually manage their money in the real world. The government wanted to eliminate a surcharge. And for a small business already operating on wafer-thin margins, it could be the difference between making payroll and not. Because cash flow isn't an accounting technicality, it's survival.

0: Let's head to Canberra now for tonight's political headlines with political reporter Cam Redden.
1: Good evening. The High Court has delivered a significant judgment, the first of its kind, relating to the consideration of greenhouse gas emissions for fossil fuel projects.
2: Now, this seems to be a novel decision from the High Court, and it will take a little bit of time to understand its implications.
1: The court ruled on Wednesday that the New South Wales Planning Commission had made an error in approving the expansion of a Hunter Valley coal mine operated by MAC Energy. The error, they say, was placing inadequate conditions on the project to consider what's known as Scope 3 emissions, that is, emissions produced from Australian coal that's exported and burned overseas. As a result, the expansion cannot proceed unless MAC Energy starts its application process from scratch.
3: I mean, what is going to be next? Is the High Court or any court of Australia going to shut down our entire mining industry?
1: The Coalition is ruling out further carve-outs for in-demand sectors as it promises the biggest slash to migration in Australian history.
4: Every time you provide carve-outs, there are people in this country who've made a business model out of gaming systems.
5: Well, sure, but you've got control of that, don't you, Jono? I mean, you could say if you were on the skills list and you have studied that explicitly, we're going to give you a carve-out.
4: I do not accept that this is going to somehow cause a skills crisis.
1: Cameron Redden, News 24, Canberra.
0: Well, for more now on that dramatic decline for Labor and a better understanding of exactly what's led to it, let's bring in our Wednesday panel, Senior Fellow at the Menzies Research Institute, Nick Cater, and Head of Advocacy at Women's Forum Australia, Stephanie Bastian. Welcome to you both. Well, Nick, let's go through these numbers. Labor has dropped 9.6% since the election. That's nearly 1.5 million Australians who will no longer put a one next to Labor as it stands. Talk us through what you think some of the key drivers are here, because I feel like there's a lot of things to pick at here, but what for you is the driving force?
6: Well, I think they're clearly losing votes to One Nation principally, and that remains, I think, the case that this is over immigration. Energy prices, of course, a big one. General running of the economy and the effect of these broken promises on property investors, you know, who are largely mum and dad investors who invest for their retirement. So this will, these are the people that are moving to One Nation. But I think what we're seeing now is as a movement of Labor voters to the Greens with the new leader, David Shoebridge, who made that explicit appeal. He said he wanted to become the default party of the centre left. Of course, anybody on the left of the Labor Party will be tempted to move over to the purer party. So this is a terrible, terrible situation for Labor to find itself in, attacked at both ends. If it moves to one constituency, it loses the other, and vice versa.
0: You know, Stephanie, there's so much commentary around how it's so dire for the Coalition at the moment. They're sitting there at 21%. But Labor, they really need to be looking at their numbers as well, because they're in a world of pain. What do you think they need to be doing to start clawing some of these voters back and stopping them from going over to the Greens or One Nation?
7: Look, you know, Jamie, I'm not sure if it's possible. Labor used to be the party of the worker. Now they're the party of the elites. You look at climate change, for example. They've bought into that hook, line and sinker. Yet people in Labor-held seats haven't had, you know, I know of people who haven't had heating this winter because they're still paying off last year's electricity bill. There are mums and dads on two income topping up their pantry at food bank. Labor is so out of touch with what is going on in these communities. I mean, sport, another issue. I've spoken to so many parents in the last week where their girls are being at risk of being injured by male players, or they're losing their spots to male players in sport. We obviously had the big judgment, the High Court refused to overturn or have a hearing for Sal Grover's case. And so now we have a situation where girls do not have the legal right to single-sex sports and spaces, and they don't want to deal with this. They are so out of touch. They are locked in with their elite groups and their powerful lobby groups, and they are ignoring the fact that Australians are suffering, not only from these social issues, but also in the economy as well. I don't think they can fix this.
0: Well, let's take a look now at the migration policy that was unveiled yesterday by the Coalition. And, Nick, it's a real line in the sand moment. You know, we've obviously been calling for this policy for a little while, and Pauline Hanson then today lifted the stakes by releasing some modelling showing that her policy will save renters between 2,000 and just under 4,500 a year. We now have three very clear different choices here. The decision now is who's going to be able to prosecute the most and get the cut through, and ultimately who voters will back.
6: Yeah, I think the coalition's policy seems to me to hit the ball straight down the middle of the park and get this right. They're focusing on skilled workers. They're focusing on people who will be net contributors to the Australian economy and will therefore be net taxpayers to the Australian economy and will have a minimal effect actually on economic outlook. But we have never had a guest worker policy in this country, not since 1788. You know, we've always emphasised skill migration. And what we have now is a lot of people coming in for lower skilled jobs, filling up those kind of jobs. That is not the way we've run immigration up to now. And if we go down that path, we end up where we are with far too many migrants. I think that the One Nation's modelling, well, broadly, you'd think it's correct. If you reduce migration, you will reduce rental prices. But I wouldn't be putting too much store on those numbers. I see they've modelled those in-house, as it were. So I'd like to see how they got to those figures, because I don't think we should put any great faith in the accuracy of those.
0: Well, Steph, we do have Senator Nampachimpa Price coming on shortly, but the coalition has said that they're going to cut it down to 100,000 for 2 years. And there has been criticism regarding the skilled visa holders having to leave the country and then reapply. Do you think the coalition should create some carve out so that the industries that we really need here aren't leaving and then having to come back?
7: Look, I think any immigration policy needs to be seamless in how it's executed. That is certainly something that they should consider. If there are issues with people having to come and go, it then becomes very messy, and it becomes a message that they can't sell very well. I think what the coalition will have to grapple with, though, is that it's very obvious that One Nation's led the debate on immigration, and they're well and truly behind the eight ball in delivering something tangible to voters. But what they need to do is they need to get their backbench in line, because you have, you know, for example, Andrew McLaughlin and Paul Scar and these other Liberals leaking and briefing outlets like The Guardian when Angus Taylor does come forward with an immigration policy. So I think the public then lose faith that they're actually going to be able to deliver on this. So in terms of the coalition being able to present something that the public are going to have faith in, they're going to have to really clean up their back room.
0: Nick, today marks the third anniversary of the horrific attacks in Israel. Yet protesters have picked today to hold vigils for Gaza. Israel's ambassador to Australia is amongst those that are fiercely condemning these protests. There's one right now that's happening in Sydney. What do you make of organisers choosing today, of all days, to be out protesting?
6: These are sick fanatics. That's all I can say about them. I mean, we remember the shock of October 7th, and we know why we were shocked, because of the terrible events that happened in Israel by Hamas, by Palestinians, at the hands of Palestinians, brutal, sadistic, you know, well, we know what they were. And to be out there trying to claim this day as somehow sort of a liberation day for Palestine or whatever else they're carrying on with, these people have got no sensitivity, they've got no knowledge of history, no understanding of the complexity of the situation in the Middle East, and quite frankly, I think they should just pack up their banners and go home and leave the streets for people who just want to observe this peacefully, and for people that are attending services this evening in memory of those terrible events.
0: And Steph, what are your thoughts about what you're seeing? We have got some live vision playing now for our viewers at home, but it's a shameful, shameful day, I think, that we've got protesters who decide today is the day to be out there.
7: Oh, absolutely. I think Nick summed it up perfectly. But, I mean, we all saw what happened on October 7th. Over 1,000 people murdered, hundreds taken hostage, rape used as a weapon of war against women. It was an absolute travesty what happened. And these people have hijacked the capital cities week after week for years since this has happened. And to hijack today of all days while a community, the Jewish community, is still grieving is just a disgrace.
0: It really is. And we'll keep everyone at home up to date on those protests. Steph and Nick, thank you so much for your time tonight. All right, well, back to the Coalition's migration policy that was unveiled by Angus Taylor yesterday. And there were promises to offer a pathway out of the record intake and the pressure on housing and households. Here to discuss it is Shadow Minister of Skills and Training, Jacinta Nampajimba-Price. Senator, welcome. It was definitely a long time coming, but we have got those numbers that has been released by your team. One of those, it's the pledge to allow 100,000 for the first 2 years and then progressively increase the intake after that. There's been some business groups that have warned the cuts could potentially worsen some workforce shortages, in particular the aged care and essential sectors. What do you make about some of those criticism?
8: Yeah, look, the Coalition, we have worked very hard because what we want to do is ensure that we are delivering the biggest cut in immigration in our country's history, and off the back of the fact that we have dealt with immigration as the Coalition in government previously very successfully, and we want to continue that success going forward. So what we want to do is ensure that we are... What we've set out to do in this particular policy is address those concerns in particular in terms of workforce shortages around the country, which we have listened to with small business right around the nation. So it's about strengthening our economy, delivering in terms of the workforce and improving on our social cohesion in our country off the back of the fact that we've had a Prime Minister who has brought in 1.5 million more immigrants into our country. That's roughly the population of Adelaide, where our infrastructure has suffered as a result. Our social cohesion has suffered as a result. But we want the skilled workforce, which is really important, especially where those workforce shortages exist. So we are effectively addressing those issues through this immigration program that we are delivering. And also, as the Shadow Minister for Skills and Training, I know how important it is that this is one measure through our immigration, but that we also have to ensure that our Australian homegrown workforce is grown. Another area where there has been a huge, this has been hugely disappointment from the current government, who has managed to shrink the workforce, and which is why we've got these shortages that exist. So if we can do that in terms of immigration, as well as grow our workforce, a homegrown workforce in Australia, that is the aim going forward. But in terms of immigration, we are effectively addressing those issues. We have had the PBO analyse our policy to determine to make sure that we are supporting our economy going forward and those workforce shortages.
0: Senator, I want to look now at this backlash over the surcharge charges. Small business owners, they've been going on the attack, and so they should, going hard on social media. I even had one business owner reach out to me last night saying Westfield's now not going to accept credit card payments for their rent. What are you hearing from small business about the impact that this is going to have on them?
8: Look, small business has been doing it incredibly tough under the Albanese government. You know, in the last 12 months, almost 40% of small businesses paid themselves less than $40,000 or close to nothing in terms of their own wages. We're seeing an increase in insolvencies by the day, by the week going forward. And this is yet another kick in the guts for small businesses where they have to absorb those costs somehow. And for the ATO to then turn around and say that they're not going to accept credit card payments is a cash flow issue effectively for small business. Because they need to utilise their own credit card payment system to pay for things like, you know, to deal with BAS, to deal with PAYG and other tax obligations that they're affected with. So the government really needs to sort this out. The ATO needs to sort this out because the uncertainty is causing an environment whereby small businesses are looking to close the doors. In the coming 12 months, I've spoken to a lot of small businesses who are saying, you know, we've got to the point where we're likely going to shut the doors. We don't even want to pass on our business to our children because it's just too difficult. And they're talking about advising their kids to go on and get a government job. I mean, it's a terrible situation when the private sector's biggest competitor matter is the government itself, when the government should be getting out of the way and making life easier for small businesses to get on with employing Australians, providing apprenticeships and providing opportunity. It's just a really disappointing time right now.
0: And reports coming out of this meeting today with the ATO and those 20 small businesses, and they've said that the ATO aren't going to be reversing their plans to stop credit card payments. What can the Coalition do? What can you do to get Labor to at least talk to people and consider pulling this back? Because it feels to me that it's an element of them not understanding the severity of what they've done. So how do we make them realise and get them to, look, they've changed their position before, how do we get them to do it again?
8: Look, Jamie, I think it's worse than that. I think it's not that they don't understand. They understand exactly what they are doing. It's the fact that they just don't care about small business. And, you know, we would absolutely scrap Labor's toxic taxes, ensure that these decisions are overturned. We're going to back in small business and continue to fight the government. We've got Senate estimates coming up very shortly. I'll be putting questions to the ATO and to the government on what they're effectively doing. We've seen backflips occur already in other policy areas. We're going to make sure that we fight hard for small business to get this overturned, because it shouldn't be this difficult. But like I said, we will get rid of Labor's toxic taxes. We will scrap, we'll slash regulation where we know that it's unnecessary and it's causing a burden to small business. And we want to make sure that we get out of the way. A coalition government would get out of the way of small business and create an environment where it's going to support them to get on with the work that they need to do. That's what we would do.
0: Well, Senator, small businesses, they certainly need you to be standing up for them and fighting for them. So keep up the great work. We'll chat to you again soon. All right, after the break, we will cross to Tel Aviv to see how Israelis have commemorated the third anniversary of the October 7 attacks. That's next.
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0: News 24 will be back after this short break.
1: Welcome back. It's great to have your company. Coming up, we'll cross to Perth for a closer look at the Land Forces exhibition. But now to the third anniversary of the October 7 attacks in Israel, a day of terror that sparked a new era of warfare for the Middle East and an alarming rise of anti-Semitism around the world, including here in Australia. David Ehrlich grew up in suburban Melbourne but moved to Israel in the mid-90s. He now lives in a district that's about 10 kilometres east of Tel Aviv. We spoke to him last year when he was forced into bomb shelters as Iran launched its missile attacks on Tel Aviv. I'm pleased to say he joins us again. David, welcome. It's a sad time for Jewish Israelis and indeed the entire nation. 3 years on, what's the mood like on the ground?
2: I would say this: people are very, very solemn. There's a lot of emotion. There's a bit of grief. There are a lot of mixed feelings. People are asking questions still as how this happened. People are still digesting it, not understanding what went on and how it got through, you know, one of the toughest security systems in the world. Solemnity, emotion, grief, and optimism for the future too.
1: And I know just last week you visited many of the sites where these attacks took place, including what's now a car cemetery. So all the vehicles that were targeted that day are now all together. Tell us about this place.
2: Yeah, it's quite a remarkable place, the car cemetery. It became a car cemetery, actually, I think by accident, because what happened is there were a lot of burnt out cars. There were people in the cars who were murdered by the terrorists. And then the terrorists set the cars on fire with the dead people in them, and they started bringing them to this lot. And often it was very, very difficult to identify people in the cars because there was nothing left but ash. Sorry, I'm saying such terrible things on the show, but that's what it is. Anyway, someone had the idea to aggregate all the cars and put them together and create it as a memorial. Most of the cars are totally burnt out, as you saw in the background. Some of them, there was a little bit of them left, so they put them in the front so people could see. They actually also had one of the vans of the terrorists, which was absolutely creepy and chilling to see, you know, amongst all these Israeli cars, which you can see are bullet-ridden, burnt out, no one in them survived, nothing. And then you see this big black terrorist car further down. You just have feelings of revulsion when you see it. It's, you think there were people in those cars. They were once cars, made people happy. Horrific, horrific feeling. The stories behind them are absolutely brutal.
1: And it would be so confronting standing there looking at all of those cars in front of you. The Bibas family, David, is I really struggle looking at videos of those children. I'm a mum of two young boys, and I find it really difficult looking at what happened to them. But there has been a memorial that's been set up. Can you please tell us about that?
2: Yes, the memorial is, well, as we went to visit it last week, and as our tour guide says, it leaves you with a box in your stomach. It's the footprints of the mother, her actual footprints and the actual footprints of her two children, and he set them in concrete because he said when they were kidnapped, their footprints were in sand and he didn't want the footprints to blow away. He wanted them to be immortalized forever. He took, I think, models of their shoes and made their footprints, so the footprints are actually 100% authentic. And with the baby, you can see this four footprints, because when babies crawl, they sort of, their feet face backwards. So he set it as with the hands on the ground, as you can see, and then the feet facing backwards, because that's how a baby crawls. And he set it in concrete so it would never be blown away. The concentric circles are supposed to mark the passage of time. So the closest circle around the footprints represent now. And his idea was that as time passes and the circles, you know, go out, each circle is another year, another year, another year, another period, another epoch, that their memory will always remain intact. So they should never be forgotten. That was the idea behind the artist who did it, the sculptor who did it. It's when you look at it, you just look. You can't say anything. You know, there were these two little children and their mother. You remember the redhead child there. It's quite confronting. And you just look at it and you don't say anything. There's nothing you can say.
1: No, even just looking at it then, it's I find it even just quite confronting and emotional just looking at it through the TV. But tell us about the memorial at the Nova Music site. And you've said that the landscape there is actually quite similar to Australia, and in fact, poppies grow there seasonally.
2: That is correct. The Western Negev, which is the southern western part of Israel, is full of eucalypt trees, and the area looks very much like Australia, with sort of same coloured sand and that sort of thing. During the winter, just after the winter, come spring, the area is full of red poppies because the area is quite fertile. So the sculptor there, the artist there, put these metal red poppies down, and in the middle of them he put black poppies. He put the red poppies to symbolise hope and to symbolise what the area usually looks like, and he put black poppies in the middle to symbolise, you know, the burning and the suffering and the slaughter that which had happened there. When you look at the Nova site, you see pictures, posters with little scan QR codes on them, and then you can get the story behind each person. And instead of seeing a person, a live person, what you see is just this poster with a stake in the ground, and you read about this person. People just move, they see a eucalypt tree, very much reminiscent of Australian landscape. People just read about the people, and you just walk through it. You have nothing to say. What they did in this picture is at the actual party, there were Coca-Cola freezers, and as you see, and they glued the bottles that people were drinking, be it Coke, be it Corona, be it beer, whatever it happened to be, and left them on the fridges and on the tables as they were when the terrorists came. So I think you see a bottle of whiskey, a bottle of wine, a bottle of Coke, whatever it happens to be there. It's just like time is frozen, absolutely frozen. What was a very pastoral and very touristy sort of site, a very picnicky site, very family site, has just been turned into a harrowing experience, quite frankly. And the interesting thing is actually near the Anzac, the Australian Anzac Memorial, which is probably about a 5-minute drive, if that, from there. So we often used to go and visit the Anzac Memorial, especially around Anzac Day. We used to take the kids there. Now you're confronted with this and that, and you remember the bravery of those soldiers, and then you see that the sorrow of what these people were trying to defend once upon a time, you know, in the First World War. It's quite a contrast.
1: And David, before I let you go, what is your hope for Israel now, 3 years on from this devastating attack?
2: That's a nice question, a very good question. Israel is here to stay. On a personal level, Israel, you know, every year they have the happy countries in the world. Israel, year after year after year, is voted in the 10 happy, you know, the top 10 happy countries of the world, up there with the Scandinavian countries and that sort of thing. Regardless of the fact that they're suffering this terrorist attack and what the Iranians did and this sort of thing, people are full of hope. People are full of cooperation. People get on with each other. There's a lot of intergenerational living. There's a lot of support. And if it's public support, private support, there's the we mentality as opposed to the me mentality, and that's what makes Israel a very, very happy place at the end of the day. And I hope that is what is going to conquer all this sorrow, and that is what's going to continue and be a light to the nations and infect other countries too, make other countries happy too. The spirit of cooperation that goes on here, and that is not going to be destroyed by this horrific terrorist attack. The terrorists are the ones who need to be punished, and the general population of Israel and of the world, peace-loving and good-loving people, fun-loving people, will keep going on forever. I think that's the message. That's my message. Those are my thoughts.
1: Well, it's a lovely message to end on. David, I really appreciate your time on what's a very tricky
2: Thank you very
1: day.
2: Much. Thank you for amazing work. It's a holy work that you do. Thank you.
1: Thank you, David. Well, after the break, we'll cross to Perth, which has this week hosted the Land Forces exhibition, and not without controversy. That's next.
0: News 24 will be back after this short break.

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0: News 24 will be back after this short break.
1: Welcome back. Coming up is Week with Kel Richards with Words. But first, tributes have flown for the father, an aspiring Army medical technician who died in the Northern Territory on Monday. Corporal Brendan Hannam was a junior non-commissioned officer with the 5th and 7th Battalion Royal Australian Regiment and died as a result of a single vehicle rollover. Here to discuss this and more, Shadow Minister for Defence Industry and Defence Personnel, Phil Thompson. Phil, welcome. Corporal Hannam's death shows that men and women in uniform put their lives on the line even when they're not on a mission, and no doubt his death will be widely felt, won't it?
2: Absolutely, and my heart is with his family and his brothers. You know, this is a tragic accident that has occurred, but it reminds the nation that our brave men and women, whilst training, are also putting themselves at risk. The Australian Defence Force does dangerous things cautiously, and it's always sad when tragedy strikes and we lose someone during training.
1: Do you think Defence does enough to prevent training deaths like this one?
2: I think that Defence has a lot of guardrails up in general, but we got to also remember that we want people to train how they will fight. And being in the ADF, being in the Army, it is inherently risky. I know from my time in 1RAR based in Townsville, you do risky things, you do dangerous things cautiously, and sometimes tragedy happens, and sometimes people get injured, and in this case, someone has lost their life. And that is something that no one will ever forget. And his unit, his friends, his family, they'll always be with them in their heart. We want to make sure that when we are training, we are doing it in a manner that is safe, or is safe as enough what it can be for military training. But right now, my focus is on providing any support that is needed to those that he's served with and his family.
1: Well, Phil, you've been in Perth where the Land Forces exhibition has been hosted, and we've seen protesters yet again, although they weren't as many as what we saw last time when it was in Melbourne. But organisers, they were ready this time around. But just tell us why this convention is so important.
2: Well, it's important to showcase military, defence industry from not just Australia but around the world. And we as a small island nation need to have a very capable defence industry and defence force. We have the bravest, most equipped and smartest men and women that I think in any military around the world. But I want to make sure that they have the best equipment, because if the balloon goes up, whether it's overseas or on our shore, they need to be able to fight. They need to be able to win. They need to be the most lethal on the battlefield. So having defence industry showcase what could have, or what they could have that is different, I think is extremely important. But it's more important that the end user, the warfighter, the person that uses the equipment, is on the ground looking at it and saying, this is what we would like. It was a bit disappointing to see Richard Marles and Pat Conroy, the Labor ministers in charge, you know, run up and down the corridor very quickly and then get out of there. They didn't spend much time on the ground speaking to the end user or to defence industry. And I think that highlights what defence industry has been telling me and my colleagues like James Patterson and Leah Bly, that that the money seems like it's tied up elsewhere. And that's quite disappointing.
1: Well, tell us, when you have been at this, you know, the expo, is Australia leading the pack here in any area when it comes to arsenal or any of the machinery that people can learn from us?
2: Yeah, definitely around some drone defence side. We have some very capable organisations that have worked around the world in defence of drones, and drones are the new frontier at the moment on the battle space. So I'd like to see more of these organisations used by the Australian Defence Force and through the Minister's Office, rather than other nations picking up these contracts. But these defence industry capability shows, you know, very large ones, showcase the SMEs, the small businesses who are the experts, all the way to the primes. But it's really great to see them when they start working together and putting the end user at the forefront of any decisions.
1: Just quickly, Phil, it seems as though some momentum is shifting on Labor's unpopular fire sale of these defence assets. Do you think there's a chance that Victoria Barracks and some of these other sites like HMAS Penguin and Lancer Barracks could be saved?
2: Well, I'd hope so. I think Richard Marles, Labor's defence minister, made some terrible comments that are very uneducated and something that is quite unbecoming of the defence minister, calling Victoria Barracks an old wine cellar. You know, this is our history that he's talking about. This is something that shouldn't be at a fire sale to rush out the door to prop up a bad budget. I'd hope that they will listen to the coalition and to veterans and defence force members around the country and stop this fire sale of our defence force estates.
1: And for all the viewers out there, there is a rally to save HMAS Penguin on Sunday in Balmoral, and Senator Patterson has a petition on his website. And I had a look this afternoon and there's been more than 100,000 people that have signed it. So the fight is certainly not going to stop. Phil Thompson, we'll speak to you again soon. All right, after the break, there is plenty of words to get through with Kel Richards.
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1: All right, let's get into it with our resident wordsmith and News 24 presenter, Kel Richards. Kel, welcome. I've had a little bit of a look and there's some great, great words in here. Let's start off with Bruce wants to know the meaning behind back in a jiffy and why we say it.
2: Well, it all revolves around the idea of using the word jiffy to mean a very short period of time. It was suggested to me it might come from jiffy firelighters, which is a lovely idea, but they were only invented, I have to tell you, in 1972, and the word jiffy for a short period of time goes back to 1780, well before that. It started off as... Now, there are a whole lot of theories. I've got to say that other people will give you different theories. This is the one that appeals to me and I think is right. It started off as thieves slang for lightning. So a thief who was very quick at nipping in and out of a house would say, I'll be in and out like lightning, or in and out in a jiffy. Jiffy meaning lightning. So something very fast and very brief, like a flash of lightning. So, and I think it migrated from thief slang into our main language. And the electronics industry has these days given it a specific number. According to the electronics people, a jiffy is now exactly 1/60th of a second. So when you're offering to do something in a jiffy, you know how long you're offering to do it in.
1: Oh, I love it. The other one's from Graham, and he said that he spotted a beer called a brouhaha. Now, obviously a bit of a play on words, yes. But what's the story behind it?
2: A brouhaha is interesting. It's been in French since the 16th century, but only came into English around 1890 in a book by Oliver Wendell Holmes. And in French, it was used in drama on stage. And it would, when the devil appeared on stage, his cry would be brouhaha. There are two theories. One is, and the one that I think is correct, is it probably comes from a Hebrew word which meant welcome, and it was the idea of the devil welcoming you or inviting you into his realm. The alternative suggestion, which I think is unlikely, says it comes from the bull baiting arena and was a taunt at the bull and is based on the Spanish-Italian word bravo. But I like the other explanation. So it started off as the devil doing this brouhaha. Consequently, anything which is a riotous mess is a bit of a brouhaha. And the idea of a brewing company labelling their brew a brouhaha is just really, really clever. Well done.
1: Well, Kel, love it. Thank you for those words tonight. It is now time for the Bolt Report.

0: This is the Bolt Report.
1: Tonight, the October 7 anniversary, today, the murder of 1,200 Israelis that day was bad enough, and the 3 years since have been actually terrifying. Also tonight, a shock poll for Labor, this time running out for the Prime Minister and his failed Treasurer. And the French Civil War just gets worse, with the hard left again joining with other enemies of our civilization. Plenty more tonight. But first, today came another mad attack on our wealth. The High Court said, hang on, a New South Wales coal mine, Wicked Coal, a mine at Mount Pleasant, can't extend operations unless it proves it's tried as much as possible to stop emissions caused by the coal it sends overseas. Global warming, you got it. Now, if this becomes the new rule, and not just in New South Wales, our coal exports could be destroyed by activists, including, of course, activist judges. That's our second biggest export now under threat, $70 billion a year, when we're buried in debt, when our standard of living is already falling. Honestly, let me repeat a great truth that our governments still don't get. It's not global warming that could destroy Australia. It's global warming policies. That's what's making us poorer and making life harder. And where has our climate change and energy minister been while the High Court puts a torpedo through our coal exports? Well, Chris Bowen was at his farcical climate conference in Tuvalu, a conference which cost us more than $20 million designed to scare us and our judges and everyone else into a frenzy about coal. But there he was, actually nodding off, couldn't keep his eyes open, which says it all. I mean, if Bowen really thought his conference had to save the planet from a climate apocalypse that could kill us all, wouldn't he be wide awake with urgency, not closed-eyed with boredom? Now, it's true, Prime Minister Anthony Albanese, who foolishly joined Bowen's circus, did yesterday try to give a big wakey-wakey to the embarrassingly few world leaders and Chris Bowen, who accepted Bowen's invitation to come watch him play Planet Saver. But Albanese just made a fool of himself.
2: The forecast of Super El Nino may test us all. In Australia, we're expecting a summer of floods, of cyclones, of extreme heat and extreme behaviour. Because the science told us that if we didn't act to address global emissions, this is precisely what would occur.
1: Yet again, more alarmist bull from a scientific ignoramus. But did you hear one journalist there, question him, correct him? One, does Albanese really think there's been no El Nino before? They happen every year, few years. Two, does Albanese seriously think that Australia could stop cyclones or floods or an El Nino by cutting our tiny emissions? Come off it. And three, does Albanese really not know that Australia and Tuvalu have in fact both had fewer cyclones over the past four decades of global warming and fewer severe ones? Not more cyclones, Prime Minister, but fewer. For instance, the Australian-funded Climate and Ocean Support Program in the Pacific said 4 years ago, in the greater Southwest Pacific, which includes Tuvalu, the total number of severe tropical cyclones has decreased over the last 40 seasons, and the number of tropical cyclones that became severe events has marginally declined. Fewer cyclones, not more. The opposite of what Albanese was saying, and that's thanks to global warming. Same with Australia. Nor is that the end of the good news that global warming has brought. As our CSIRO admits, the Earth is now getting greener, especially in Australia, thanks in part to our emissions. And we're getting more rain than a century ago. Fewer cyclones, more rain, more greening. Should Albanese and Bowen really be trying to stop all that? So let me sum up the madness of their global warming crusade. Albanese and Bowen want to spend billions we do not have on green schemes that do not work to stop a climate catastrophe that does not exist. And I think many people are now waking up to this incredible reality. They're now counting the horrendous costs of this con of pretending to stop global warming. I reckon that's why this pre-conference conference over there in Fiji and Tuvalu has been such a flop. This Pacific frolic organised by Chris Bowen as President of Negotiations at next month's United Nations Climate Conference in Turkey. Bowen asked world leaders to join him in this pre-conference conference to work up a joint agenda for the Turkey meeting. But just two non-Pacific leaders turned up. They were from minnows. I mean, East Timor, the Maldives. The turnout was so thin that Bowen had to get two failed Labor leaders, New Zealand's Jacinda Ardern and Australia's Julia Gillard, to come be the guest speakers, despite neither being remotely a global warming expert. They were just there to say, go, Chris, you know, you beaut. It's also embarrassing that Albanese seemed to be hiding from reporters. He didn't answer a single question before flying back home, leaving Bowen to carry the can.
3: If you want to talk about scrutiny, this is my second press conference of pre-COP. The only reason I didn't hold a press conference yesterday is because I was coming and going to Tuvalu and didn't get back until well into the evening. I'm here as the ministerial counterpart of Linda. I'm holding a press conference today. Linda informs me the Prime Minister of Fiji hasn't held a press conference either. Leaders are engaged with each other. I'm here answering questions and we'll do again tomorrow.
1: Yabby, yabby, yabby, yabby, yabby, yabby, yabby, yabby. I mean, really, I'm guessing even Albanese actually now realises there are a few votes left in pretending to stop global warming when Australians are now counting the price of just trying, from paying huge prices for electricity to wasting billions on dud green schemes like Chris Bowen's green hydrogen projects. What a flop that was too. But from frying pan to the fire, because Albanese has flown back to another disastrous fallout from his global warming religion, this High Court decision. For the first time, the High Court has ruled that Australia is not just responsible for its own emissions, we're also responsible for the emissions from countries which burn the coal they buy from us. It says New South Wales law demands that those emissions have to be considered before approving mines or mine extensions, even though one mine cannot make any difference to global warming that anyone could possibly notice. And another telling thing. Environment Minister Murray Watt today didn't thank the court for saving the world from dangerous heating, for socking it to those wicked coal mines. He instead stressed, oh no, this wasn't the government's fault.
4: I would make the point that the decision from the High Court is in relation to a New South Wales government.

0: I was joined a short while ago by Federal Opposition Leader Angus Taylor because he's about to go to a memorial service to mark the October 7 massacre. Good on him. But this is our discussion. Angus Taylor, thank you so much for your time. I want to talk to you about the big immigration policy you released yesterday, which I think is a good move. But first, this High Court decision that says a coal mine in New South Wales has to account for emissions caused when its coal is burnt by customers overseas for their power or for their smelting. How serious is this?
1: Oh, it's very serious, Andrew. And thank you for having me. This is activist lawfare, and this is legislation from the New South Wales government which is enabling it. And what it effectively means is this mine is accountable for the emissions of its customers. Now, that's never been a principle that is usable or makes any sense at all, Andrew. And the Minns government should eliminate this legislation, should abolish it. And if they don't, then the Albanese government should do the same thing at the federal level. This is completely unacceptable. The idea that a mine should be accountable for its emissions and that should be taken into account for its customers' emissions and that should be taken into account is total madness, and it will lead to the death of our mining industry if it is to continue.
0: Now, I know that three of the five judges ruled for this, and they're looking at New South Wales legislation, what it allegedly obliges companies and planning authorities to do in New South Wales. But I wonder whether this means we should pull out of legal obligations overseas, like the Paris Treaty, which would encourage judges to say, well, this is international law, or we signed these treaties and this is our obligation. Do you think that would you have another look at that, pulling out of the Paris Treaty?
1: Well, can I say there is absolutely nothing that requires this. This is on the New South Wales government. It's chosen to put this legislation in place and it makes no sense whatsoever. And so they should just get rid of it. It's got nothing to do with international treaties. Andrew, that's another question and a reasonable question you asked, but this has got nothing to do with that. So the Minns government should get rid of it, and if they don't, then the Albanese government should enact legislation to override it.
0: Now, that said, the International Court of Justice has already been saying that perhaps that should be made obligatory in other countries too. I mean, the fact is, you sign up to a treaty like that and you do... You know, judges do look at it as a sign of what we should be doing. This is the problem. Your immigration plan, though, to me it seems the most considered attempt I've seen from any party for a long, long, long time to slash immigration numbers. In fact, I haven't seen them slash them. Whether it work or not, there's a debate. It's hard to tell. You know, I guess you'll have to live with it if you form government and we'll see. But can I ask this? What's really made this issue so potent and has driven One Nation's vote in particular is the idea that we're losing control, that mass immigration is causing us to feel strangers in our own home, more danger, less safe. What drives you most in proposing these cuts? Is it the economics of mass immigration or the social damage that mass immigration has done? Is it about the economy or our culture?
1: Well, it's both, Andrew. It absolutely is both. We've seen people come to this country and get visas who should never have come to this country and should never have been issued visas. One of them was one of the shooters at North Bondi just before Christmas last year. But it is also true that we have seen record levels of immigration under this Labor government, 1.6 million people in just over 4 years. That's more than the population of Adelaide. And that is completely unacceptable. It cannot be absorbed. It's too big a number, whether it's cultural or economic. Our housing, our infrastructure, our services haven't been able to keep up. I said from the moment I came into this job that the numbers were too high, the standards were too low, and both must change. And that's a reflection of both the economics and, of course, the cultural impact that those kind of

0: numbers have had.
1: Yeah, but you get business now saying, well, look, it's going to hurt us, you know, making our workers, the foreign workers they've sponsored, go back overseas to get an extension of their contracts or whatever, of their visas, all that kind of stuff. If it actually costs money, if it hurts business, is that a small price to pay for the effect on our culture in making sure that immigration numbers are brought down?
0: Well, I actually don't believe that. I mean, any economy or business that is built on a guest worker economy has got it wrong. And that's exactly what we've seen under this government. We've got up to almost 3 million temporary visas. That's over 10% of the population now, Andrew. An economy and businesses can't thrive on that. And so we're not going to be lectured to by vested interests on this. We'll do what's right for our nation. And what's right for our nation right now, after a record surge of inflation, is a record cut in inflation numbers. To cut back that guest worker economy, to take control of our borders. Again, you said up front, it remains to be seen whether this can be done. Well, the same was said back in 2012, 2013, of stopping the boats, and we stopped the boats. We've done this before. We've regained control of our borders before, and we will regain control of our borders again.
1: Now, you did release your policy yesterday. Today is October 7th anniversary, as you mentioned, the ceremonies are being held at Bondi Beach, one of the main ceremonies today, which is where we had that slaughter of Jews. One of the gunmen being an immigrant from a Muslim immigrant. Is the timing here of this a coincidence, or did you have in mind that, yes, we will be looking today in particular at the threat of Islam, maybe Muslim immigration, and your immigration crackdown is part of that?
0: Well, it was an absolutely barbaric event on October 7th, and also a barbaric event just before Christmas last year at North Bondi. I went to Israel. I visited the Nova Music Festival site and kibbutz nearby. 1,200 people slaughtered by Islamist extremists, Hamas inspired, of course. And I saw much of the footage from body cams and head cams. I never want to see that again, Andrew. It's like nothing I have ever seen before. And it was an atrocity. And so absolutely central to our immigration policy is Australian values. We do not want people coming to our country who do not share our values, and Islamist extremists do not share our values. It is simple as that. And so it's so important this evening, on today, on October 7, that we remember this. We remember this because this should never, ever happen again.
1: Now, I totally agree with you that this government has lost control over the immigration intake. Unbelievable. I mean, how could we possibly have more than 400,000 people on bridging visas trying to, you know, swap to another visa? You say you want to slash that to just 20,000, mostly by doing, telling people if you want a new visa, go back home and apply for it there. Problem is that nearly 90,000 of those bridging visas are held by relatives, parents, partners, etc., who are already here. Are you telling them to leave before applying for visas as well? Because you know the Labor will run a scare campaign in migrant communities saying, oh, look at you, you're being heartless to people already here.
0: Well, we are saying that anyone whose visa has expired must go, and we will deport them if they don't. But in the case you're just talking about, those bridging visas, we'll grandfather existing visas. We just won't issue new ones. It's as simple as that, Andrew. And that's been taken account of in our numbers. And that's going to give us those outcomes that I talked about a moment ago. Those bridging visas have been abused. Look, we had bridging visas at well below 100,000 10 years ago. They're now 400,000. It is very clear this is being abused. So if someone wants to get a secondary visa, if they're on a visa and it expires and they want another one, they should go back offshore, apply, and if they qualify, they can come back. But They should be the people we want. We need to put Australia first, and we need to get the skills that are right for our country, and that has not been happening under Labor.
1: Angus Taylor, thank you so much for your time.
0: Good to be with you, Andrew.
1: After the break, Labor's vote falls to the worst ever recorded. Is the game over for Anthony Albanese and his failed treasurer?
2: News 24 will be back after this short break.

News 24 will be back after this short break. 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

0: News 24 will be back after this short break.
1: The wheels really are falling off the Albanese government. I mean, you just look at this this week so far. You've got our coal exports being attacked by global warming policies of the kind, you know, this government promotes. And you've got business in revolt over the credit card surcharge ban that Albanese falsely claimed would cut prices. Another terrible week, of course, for home auctions last weekend. After Albanese's tax hits on negative gearing and capital gains, when I say Albanese, I include, of course, Treasurer Jim Chalmers. The Prime Minister, meanwhile, faffing around at that farce of his $20 million climate conference. And when the opposition yesterday unveiled this big new immigration plan, the government couldn't come up with a word of criticism, like it was distracted or I don't know what it is. So no wonder today's News 24 Pulse poll shows Labor falling to the lowest primary vote support that it's ever recorded, just 25% of voters, 25%. That's 3 points behind One Nation now. Nearly 1.5 million fewer Labor voters today than at last year's election. The coalition, though, of course, still trails at 21%. Joining me are Cameron Milner, former Chief of Staff to Labor leader Bill Shorten, now Director of GXO Strategies. If you're in the shtuck, go to Cameron. And Holly Hughes, former Liberal Senator, now with One Nation. Cameron, things are so bad that Sherry Markson on a show last night said some in New South Wales Labor want Anthony Albanese to sack Jim Chalmers. You yourself wrote something very similar yesterday, that he could be defenested, although I think the chances of Albanese sacking Chalmers are quite low, or am I wrong?
2: Well, I think we're in uncharted waters, Andrew. I mean, this is a situation where Labor's primary is the worst since Federation, worst in 125 years. So this is in uncharted territory. And, you know, Jim Chalmers and Anthony Albanese are the Thelma and Louise of Australian politics right now, driving Labor across the cliff, because the Labor primary hasn't found a floor. It's in free fall, Andrew, free fall. And in uncharted times and unprecedented times, you know, extreme action needs to be taken. And if they can't get rid of Albo, the New South Wales right is coming after Jim Chalmers.
1: Yeah, but Thelma and Louise went over the cliff together. They were inseparable. I don't know that Albanese can separate himself from Jim Chalmers, Holly.
3: I'm not sure they could pick up Brad Pitt either, but, you know, hey, what would I know? But honestly, I mean, these two are just a clown act and they are completely destroying this country. Someone in the Labor Party has to stand up. I mean, Cameron, there are good people in there. How can they be letting these two socialist nut jobs destroy this country at a rate of knots? And that's what they're doing. But the fact of the matter is Australians deserve the opportunity to vote these people out. And the earliest we can go to an election is August next year. So with any luck, we can actually get an election and get rid of these clowns before they do any more damage. However, either way, they've got 7 or 8 months, 9 months that they can still wreak havoc in.
1: Now, but Cameron, what could Labor do to get out of this absolute mess? It seems to me at the moment they've been frozen with a strategy that is, well, you know, One Nation is going to implode at some stage, which it still hasn't done, or that, you know, One Nation will take so many votes away from the Liberals and vice versa and blah, blah, and we'll come through the middle like Stephen Bradbury. Those seem to be its two big hopes, but I'm not sure that it could count on that for much longer. What does it need to do itself?
2: Well, it needs to stop having false hope that the two-party preferred is actually covering up their disaster. I mean, you can't have 1 in 4 Australians voting for the major party. 1 in 4 Australians voting for Labor. That's a disaster, Andrew. Total disaster. So, no, and Labor's problem is that they haven't worked out that the May budget was the icing on the cake of this disaster, the icing on the cake. And that's the problem. They've been in free fall ever since the May budget, as they've gone and had a war on aspiration, a war on wealth, and unfortunately destroying our economy in terms of what they're doing both for small businesses, households, and the wider economy as well. To your point, Holly, something has to give.
3: Absolutely.
1: Well, it's interesting, isn't it? Holly, you know, you've got One Nation going from strength to strength. People still, you know, like I said, they keep predicting it's going to fail. It hasn't yet. I still think there's, you know, a lot of potential things that can go wrong. And the coalition is still way behind them and both parties on just 21% in this poll. Do you think the coalition might be, might gain ground with its new immigration policy?
3: I don't think so. I think it's like turning up to the grand final after everyone's already left and gone home. Everyone else has announced a policy. They look like they're just trying to copy One Nation and haven't done it even as successfully there. I mean, who is going to sell it? I mean, if you saw the press conference trying to announce it, it was just an embarrassment. And the only one who would I would have put any faith in trying to sell this message is John O'Dunham, and he's eyeing the door as quickly as possible. So, look, I found the whole thing incredibly strange. I think the fact the nom is a very tricky thing to do. If you listen to what the coalition shadow ministers have been saying throughout this whole debate, is that the nom is a tricky number to predict. And yet they came out with this absolute declaration of what their nom would be. And I just don't think it's rinsing with anybody. I think it's too little, too late. No one believes them anyway.
1: When you say nom, you mean the net overseas migration numbers. But I don't know. I'm not that damning, to be honest, Cameron. I thought Angus Taylor yesterday and on the interview just then spoke with more conviction than I normally hear. And also he's thought through the numbers. He's got economic arguments for everything that's thrown at him. It seems well rehearsed, which you can't say of Pauline Hanson's immigration policy. It was, you know, yes, no, this, no, we mean that, or the definition, all that kind of thing. It was not thought through, even though, you know, it's tough. What did you make of it?
2: Well, I think back to the point before. I mean, Angus Taylor and the Liberal Party got a huge problem. You know, 6 months ago they were losing votes to One Nation. Now One Nation is picking up Labor votes, and this is the problem for the coalition. It doesn't matter what their policy is; they're coming third, Andrew. They're coming third and a bad third because Labor's lost the working class to One Nation now. Votes are shifting across. The Labor Party is basically a bunch of latte sippers and social elites. The Liberal Party, you know, maybe a few business people. The One Nation is this juggernaut, and that's the problem. You won't stop One Nation's juggernaut with a simple policy. To your point, though, I think it was a good policy in terms of what Angus Taylor had to say. He's actually set out a number. He set out a policy and a platform to achieve that number, which is probably a first for what we expect from Angus in terms of what he's done in the past. So, yeah, credit to the fact that he's done the work, but the One Nation juggernaut is well and truly on the way.
1: Well, it's a hell of a contrast to the Labor immigration policy, which turned out to be, we're going to cut people on working holiday visas who are mainly Europeans and Japanese, no one we worry about, but we are going to keep that doubling of the refugee and humanitarian intake, which is mainly people from Syria and Afghanistan. Yes, I'm not quite sure that answers what the public's up to. Holly, today we've got another example of Labor's disastrous political strategy, which is apparently is, you know, let's first make a business, you know, really struggle for ideological reasons, and then we'll throw taxpayers' money to bail some out that we actually like. For example today was, let's we've got a water buyback scheme that has made it really hard for a rice factory that's now going broke. Oh, let's throw its $14 million of taxpayers' money to keep going, just like it, you know, throws money at smelters to deal with the power prices driven by its green policies. I mean, what the hell is this?
3: Well, you couldn't make this stuff up. I mean, this is literally their own policy agenda that is causing these problems. Water buybacks are a disaster. And the way that they've separated from the farms. I mean, remember when Penny Wong was water minister, she bought the wrong farm. I mean, these guys have got no idea what they are doing. They don't understand agriculture. The fact that they want to cut backpacker visas just shows how out of touch they are with rural and regional Australia and how we can get a workforce out there. But it is impossible to do business, whether you're big business or small business, and everything this government does makes it harder, whether it's the bailouts for Tomago or whether it's now for Sunrise. It's all because of their own failed policies. And don't forget, Chris Minns has got legislation in his upper house at the moment trying to push through more powers for the planning minister so they can turn landscape of rural and regional New South Wales into an absolute behemoth of wind turbines whilst they can't find a dollar to fix our roads or our health system. So, you know, they're a disgrace from woe to go, and all of their policies are destroying our country.
1: Well, I think the Sunrise decision is just pure Labor, pure Labor. Mm. It really is, like all those other bailouts of the Tomago or other smelters or the Whyalla Steelworks. I mean, honestly, if that's our future, we are stuffed. Cameron Milner, Holly Hughes, thank you very much to you both. After the break, 3 years since the October 7 massacre, why those 3 years since have been even more terrifying.
0: News 24 will be back after this short break.

News 24 will be back after this short break. 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

0: News 24 will be back after this short break.
1: This might seem a digression before I get to my guests, but looking at the riots in France, I'm seeing a telling truth about the pro-Palestine protests that have ripped through the West since the October 7 massacre of Jews 3 years ago today. These riots, more like a civil war, really, 250,000 protesters yesterday confronting police, they're supposedly by students demanding better schools, yet at the same time they're burning and looting them and attacking dozens of teachers. But see how many of the students are of Middle Eastern or African background. Muslims, many carrying the Palestinian flag as well. Some attacking white people, like this mother, father and their son. One even reportedly threatening to kill police in the name of Allah, to the cheers of the crowd. Now, you're seeing here emerging of enemies of the freedoms of the West. You've got the Marxist left whipping up the riots and Muslims who have also joined together these two forces in vilifying Jewish Israel so viciously that Jews around the world do not feel safe. And we see exactly the same merging here as well. Last month's socialism conference at Sydney University didn't just preach Marxism, communism, revolution and love of Lenin, didn't just preach against our democracy, but covered the lectern with a Palestinian flag while the young idiots sang the Internationale, the hymn of communists everywhere.

0: Yep, totalitarians everywhere, pro-Palestinian movement, haters of Israel, they're all merging with our far left, all enemies of the West. But today's October 7 anniversary, when we remember that horror in Israel. The day started here with Jews and others gathering at Bondi to commemorate not just October 7, but the Australian version of it at Bondi last December. There are more ceremonies tonight. But the haters are out as well, the anti-Israel ones, who once again couldn't let Jews mourn in peace. There was a mercifully small such vigil in Melbourne for the Palestinians killed in the war that Hamas terrorists in Gaza actually started on October 7. A small one, but heated, with protesters shoving away a man with an Israeli flag and then scuffling with the Rebel News journalist Avi Yemeni, who's also Jewish, when he tried to interview them. There were bigger pro-Palestinian events today by equally shameless protesters in Sydney. And around the world, we've seen this perversion, pro-Palestinian protesters not wanting Jews to be seen as the victims of a terrible slaughter, but essentially as people we should actually blame for being so evil that nice Palestinians on that October 7 were forced to slaughter them. It really is that sick. Joining me is Mark Sofer, the best ambassador Israel has ever sent to Australia. He was also Deputy Director General of Israel's Ministry of Foreign Affairs. Mark, great to talk to you again. 3 years since October 7. Since then, Israel has essentially destroyed its terrorist enemies militarily, but seems to have lost the propaganda war, with Jew hatred now becoming mainstream in the Western left.
1: Well, I wouldn't say destroyed, but certainly significantly weakened. The enemies, unfortunately, they're still there. Hamas, Hezbollah, the Iranian regime, etc. But I think you're correct on the propaganda part, but also the movement from what we have seen for so many years has been the purview of the extreme right. I'm talking of the anti-Semitic bigotry, of hatred of Jews, has now, what we are seeing over the past few years, is now quite clearly and quite palpably part of the extreme left as well. It's come out of the woodwork. And we saw this just a couple of days ago in the UK with the Greens Party passing, which can only be considered a massively anti-Semitic decision in its annual conference, basically saying that every country and every people have the right to self-determination except for the Jews, and that when the Jews do it, it's racism. And so therefore we are seeing, unfortunately, large swaths of those parts of population of the extreme left joining hands, joining forces with the extreme right in this massive Jew hatred. And it's come to the fore in the past few years, sadly.
0: I find it absolutely sickening. I did try to warn about this development for many years, but with not much luck. And now look at this. Now, as you know, the very same phenomenon has happened right here in Australia. Did you see this Jew hatred coming?
1: Well, I don't think that anybody saw the developments or the horrors of what happened in Australia over the past few years, manifested first and foremost, of course, by the tragedy, the horrific terrorist attack in Bondi, but it wasn't the only one. No, nobody really saw it coming in such an extent. People knew that there was a undercurrent of some people who were basically anti-Jewish, but nobody saw anything of believed anything of this nature, I think, not in the Jewish community, not in the body politic, and certainly not here in Israel either. And I think that when Prime Minister Albanese says that these acts are very un-Australian, of course, he's correct. They are un-Australian. It's not part and parcel of the Australian civilized society, which is the vast, vast majority. But unfortunately, there are far too numerous a number of people in Australia that don't hold Australian values. And so calling them un-Australian is basically saying, calling from what they actually are. They aren't. They don't hold the values, and they do hold values of hatred, of terrorism. You mentioned earlier, Andrew, the demonstrations taking place today in Australia, but not only in Australia, the 7th of October, through on certain parts of Australia and elsewhere. And I really must say that, and I'm usually very diplomatic, but the people demonstrating today, when Israelis were massacred in massive numbers, raped, tortured, pillaged, taken hostage, those who are demonstrating today in favor of the Hamas are really, I must say, the dregs of society. I have no other word for them. They could have demonstrated on any other day, tomorrow or the next day, but the fact that they're doing it today is proof that they actually support this massacre. They support the hatred. And unfortunately, these people exist. It's a tragedy and a travesty that they do.
0: Yeah, look, I think it is deliberate as an attempt, or maybe as a betrayal of their thinking, that Jews had only themselves to blame for being massacred, raped, beheaded and kidnapped. It's just, to me, morally disgusting. I mean, I know I'm supposed to reach out to people who don't agree with me and, you know, try sweet reason, but this is beyond the pale. But what does this tell you? Does it tell you that so many in the West only liked Jews when they suffered, when they ran to the execution pits and to be gunned down by Nazis, not when they now defend themselves?
1: Well, the West is a very broad concept, and I think we have to be very careful to distinguish between the West, or even and especially criticism of Israel. Many of us here are very critical of the current Israeli government and anti-Semitic, and not every act of criticism towards Israel is anti-Semitic. However, as we say, you know, paranoics also have enemies, and unfortunately, in the anti-Israel brigade, there are huge, not small amounts of anti-Semites as well. So, yes, I think that we do see here a hatred of Jews. We're seeing it across the world, and I think it has to be tackled. It has to be tackled by education. It has to be tackled by measures of defense. Jews will continue to defend themselves, and Israel will continue to defend itself wherever and however and wherever is necessary. However, it must be tackled, and we must not sit idly by when we see such things as the demonstrations taking place today, of all days, on the 7th of October, celebration of death, killing, and terror.
0: No, I think it's a wider project that we have to actually stop demonising Western civilization, of which Jews have been such a key part, in fact, progenitors of Western civilization. That is a sickness that's underlying it all as well. Mark Sofer, thank you so much for your time. After the break, Gemma and Caroline, I'm really looking forward to that.
2: News 24 will be back after this short break.

0: News 24 will be back after this short break.
1: This Albanese government seems so dangerously naive, you know, blind to the dangers. The Daily Telegraph editor, Daily Telegraph, earlier this year warned that some of our most sensitive military bases have drones buzzing them nearly 150 times in 1 year and didn't shoot down one, couldn't, just said to people, pull down the curtains. Now this same Daily Telegraph reporter says, hey, the Pentagon has ordered undercover US agents to check if they could penetrate Australia's naval bases in a test of our security, given that they've got this submarines deal and all these top secrets and all this kind of stuff coming our way. It turned out to be a piece of cake.
2: A defence source with detailed knowledge of the operation told me that agents move through restricted areas, undetected and unchallenged, and recorded areas under strict security controls. Nobody stopped them.
1: Oh, no, said our Defence Minister. She'll be right.
3: I can assure you that we have been increasing our base security across the entirety of the footprint of defence, and we work very closely with our friends and partners who operate from our bases, and that it very much includes the United States, but not just the United States.
1: Joining me is Gemma Tonini, columnist and communications consultant, and Caroline DeRusso, commentator and president of the West Australian Liberals. Gemma, this naivety again. I mean, you've got the government going so soft on China. It's not building up our military. It's not tackling the explosion of Jew hatred, or didn't until far too late. Not cracking down on mass immigration. It's given 3,000 Palestinians from terrorist-run Gaza tourism visas before any thorough vetting, on and on. There seems to be a total lack of seriousness with this government.
4: Well, of course there is, Andrew, and I'd like to congratulate Mr. Miles on a spectacularly delivered word salad there that just said absolutely nothing. I mean, well done to whoever, well done to whoever media trained him. But he said nothing. He didn't address the substantive claims in that report, which I personally believe without hesitation, because you need to take a step back, Andrew, and understand that ideologically, this government is anti-war, doesn't believe in war, doesn't believe we should be prepared for anything, has, as you rightly pointed out, been so flippant with our sovereignty, our security, on every iteration, defence underspending, all of the things. So, you know, I was reflecting today, and I know we'll talk about it in a minute, but the October 7th anniversary and what would happen to this country if we were subjected to the same kind of onslaught as Israel was on October 7 and has been consistently since. The only thing that we can be assured of is how quickly this government would wet the bed. So when it comes to defence, we are not in good hands. We are more vulnerable than we were when the Albanese regime took over. And I think that they deserve to be continually pressured on this issue because it's a serious one.
1: It seems to me, Caroline, sometimes that the government's living in sort of la-la land, you know. Imagine that we can change the climate when it can't, you know. Imagine that China's not the threat that it is, which it certainly is. I mean, what is going on, do you think?
5: Well, I think you're being a bit kind to say it's just naivety, because if you're naive to something, that's one thing. But when people give you information and you turn a blind eye to it or you don't action it or whatever, that's a little bit more than naivety. You know what it reminds me of, Andrew? You know when like a toddler wants to play hide and seek and they think that if they cover their own eyes that you can't see them? That's what I think that this government, right? That's what I think that this government thinks. They think that if they just cover, if they pretend that it's all going to be okay, then it will be okay. They'll just will it to be okay. And this is maybe one thing in Australian culture that I think sometimes is great in some senses, but we let ourselves down a little bit. And it's this whole she'll be right mentality. And we've been a very, very lucky country for a very, very long time. Mm. But like with your superannuation, past performance isn't always an indicator of future performance, Andrew. Mm-hmm. And I think you have to be prepared for things to go wrong even if, you know, so far we've done okay. And this government, I think, is getting to the point of being careless and reckless with our security and our future security, not just our present security, you know, well into the future. Obviously, defence things need to be planned.
1: That's true.
5: Because it's been all right so far, so why should we lift a finger? Like Gemma said, word salad, well, bat the question off, move on to our next, you know, whatever.
1: Well, it's 3 years since Israel got caught out horribly with complacency, ignoring some warnings that Hamas was building up to something spectacular, which then unveiled itself on October 7 in horrific detail, the massacre of 1,200 Israelis, the kidnaps, the beheadings, the rapes, all that kind of stuff. Gemma, the 3 years since, though, to me, have been equally terrifying. The Jew hatred that has just gone around the West, and particularly here in Australia, you saw the Bondi massacre, of course. What should we have learned from these 3 years?
4: Well, thank you for preempting my weekend column, Andrew, so beautifully, the one that's to come this Saturday. Look, I found today, I'm not often lost for words. Today I've been lost for words. It felt like part of my heart is like a hose with a kink in it, to be honest, because like you, I sit here and say, how are we still here? How are we still having conversations in Australia about the safety of our Jewish neighbours and friends and colleagues and brothers and sisters? And I simply offer the same analogy that I have done all along, like take the word, you know, Jewish out and put Indigenous in there, and we wouldn't be having these conversations, or put any other ethnicity. It is an ancient hatred. It is a vile, repugnant hatred, and I cannot believe we're still here. But I also can currently know why we're here, because we have a flaccid government that doesn't want to confront anything that might involve any kind of strength or losing some political bark. And I think the other thing that Australians need to understand is we call it October 7, but what Hamas have called it and what the Iranian regime call it is Operation Al-Aqsa. A flood, and it was 10 years in the making, 10 years in the making, 10 years in the preparation, funded at least in part by foreign aid, your tax dollars and mine, as well as funding from other state actors in the Middle East. And so we sit here in our naivety and our safety at a distance, and the absolute audacity of this government to lecture the Israelis on how best to protect themselves. I will never pardon the foreign minister for saying show restraint as Israeli women were being dragged into Gaza gang raped, as little children were being shot dead in their beds, families burned alive. I will never pardon that. And I hope with all my heart that that ends up being her legacy, because it is a disgrace and it tarnishes us. And even now, when our foreign policy as a country in recognising a Palestinian state is applauded by the IRGC and applauded by Hamas, a terrorist organisation, we should hang our heads in shame.
1: Too true. But Caroline, I think it goes far beyond an errant government, to say the least. We have a whole generation of children now who seem programmed to hate Israel, to despise the West, to turn a blind eye to Hamas terrorism, to march in our streets scaring Jews. I mean, it's really frightening.
5: It is really frightening. And to what Gemma said, and I suppose an overall point that goes to your remarks just now, the best time to solve a problem is as soon as you first become aware of it. And if you don't do it as soon as you become aware of it, then the next best time is now. And the problem is there has been a total failure of leadership in this country to call out the BS when it needed to be called out at the Opera House steps, across the bridge, at our university campuses, and then ultimately with the catastrophic terrorist attack on Bondi Beach last year. Now, you know, it's very, very difficult to say, had this been done, this wouldn't have happened or whatever. We don't know that. But we can always mitigate risks. And there have been risks. Those risks have been obvious. Government has known about them, and the government has chosen not to mitigate those risks. The people who should be showing leadership have absolutely failed to show any leadership on this issue.
1: Yeah, but
5: and that's why you have the
1: Caroline,
5: problem with a generation
1: so correct.
5: Of kids that hates Israel.
1: You are so correct, but I would add the vice chancellors of some universities, I would add them as well, and the educators, all that kind of stuff. I've got to go. Caroline De Russo and the lovely Gemma Tonini, thank you very much to you both. Coming up now is Shari Markson. Good night.
6: Good evening. Well, it's hard to believe it's been 3 years. 3 years since the Hamas terrorist assault with savagery so incomprehensible that we reflect on it still with unspeakable sadness at the depravity and inhumanity. 3 years since our lives, our world changed so dramatically. The October 7 attacks on Israel weren't simply a tragedy half a world away. It has changed the very nature of life in Australia. And I wonder whether life will ever be the same again as it was before. It all started at sunrise at 6:29 a.m. with terrorists and Palestinian civilians invading Israel. They broke down border fences, used parachutes and gliders to cross by air, and drove in on their trucks and motorbikes. Their aim was to slaughter as many Jews as possible, and they didn't care if they were babies, children, or the elderly. There was not an ounce of humanity shown that day. They had only one aim, to kill Jews. And more than 1,200 innocent people were murdered.
7: الله أكبر الله أكبر الله أكبر الله أكبر الله أكبر الله أكبر الله أكبر الله أكبر الله أكبر الله أكبر الله أكبر
6: We've brought you so many of these stories over the past 3 years. Untold horrors unleashed on innocent families. Many mothers and young girls were raped before or after they were murdered or taken hostage. It was a barbaric slaughter in the Israeli communities bordering Gaza. Families living in their homes had raced to their safe room to hide. The terrorists forced their way in through gunfire or fire and murdered them all. One of those was the only Australian killed on October 7, grandmother Galit Carbone. She fought in vain against the killers as they broke into her safe room. Her brother Danny was on the phone to her as the terrorists invaded their kibbutz Be'eri. And here's the harrowing detail he told me when I visited their home in Israel.
8: From what I know, she rang me at 12:09, 12 p.m. and telling me that she hears them inside the house and she's not sure if she locked the door or didn't lock the door, as if it really matters. And I told her, okay, let's whisper. Let's not them hear that, that let them know that someone's there.
6: She was in her safe room.
8: She was in a safety room, of course.
6: She was holding
8: the handle. And, you know, it's either who's going to bend first, you know.
6: She didn't stand a chance.
8: Not one chance.
6: Visiting the place where the only Australian was murdered on October 7 was a trip that our Foreign Minister, Penny Wong, inexplicably never made. Nearby at Kibbutz Kfar Azar, parents Hadar and Itay raced to take their 10-month-old baby twins to the bomb shelter. 10-month-old baby twins. At 6:54 a.m, Hadar sent a text message joking about being stuck in a safe room with dirty nappies. Her body was later found in the kitchen. She was killed, it's believed, when she went to make bottles for her babies. And her husband's body was found in the bomb shelter. Before he was killed, it's believed that he hid his baby twins in a corner of the room, not visible from the door. It is a true miracle those babies survived. Israeli soldiers found the twins some 12 hours later. They were crying, but alive. They'd had nothing, no food, no breast milk, no bottles, nothing. They're now being raised by family members. Their uncle and aunt said this.
9: We saw her and Itai raising these babies. To see them raising them, you know, the first year is so difficult. And we knew how much they wanted these kids and how much love and affection these kids had. And they put so much energy in growing them up. So it's so not fair. And they did it so well. It's so not fair. They're not here to grow them up. Like, you look at the twins and you think, they're supposed to be here. They're supposed to enjoy all of this.
6: It's truly unimaginable. And those 10-month-old babies are among the 96 children who lost one parent and the 20 who were orphaned. And amid all of this death and slaughter, the terrorists and many Palestinian civilians celebrated. Here's footage of Palestinians yelling Allahu Akbar as they parade the body of Shani Luke around Gaza. She was just 22. And a warning, this footage is graphic.
10: Allahu Akbar! Allahu Akbar! Allahu Akbar! Allahu Akbar! Allahu Akbar! Allahu Akbar! Allahu Akbar! Allahu Akbar! Allahu Akbar! Allahu Akbar!
6: Shani had been stripped of her clothes. And you might have been able to see it there on the screen. The Palestinians were spitting on her body. The German Israeli citizen had been trying to flee the Nova Music Festival. She was a pacifist. She hadn't joined the Israeli army. And she was killed, Israel only managing to recover her body some 8 months later. In total, 250 were killed at the Nova Music Festival. Bloodshed, young bodies strewn everywhere. And they'd only been there to dance, to listen to music, to celebrate life. Former hostage Aviva Siegel also spoke about how it wasn't just Hamas that supported the kidnapping of hostages, but Palestinian civilians. Aviva recalls the celebrations on the streets as the hostages were dragged in, bleeding and terrified, many still in their pajamas.
11: When you arrived in Gaza as hostages, there were celebrations on the streets.
12: There was, you know, mothers with babies, older people with sticks, the whole family, every age that you can think about it. They were so happy. It was like a party for them.
6: She's a living witness to the horrors inflicted by Hamas that so many choose to overlook and ignore to this day. Now, the story that, of course, never leaves me, will never, is that of mother Shiri Bibas, who desperately tried to protect her little boys, Kefir, just 9 months old, and Ariel, 4 years old. They were all three of them dragged by terrorists into Gaza. We later learned they'd been killed by the bare hands of barbarians. A nine-month-old baby and his four-year-old brother, their lives taken senselessly. And for what? Their father and Shiri's husband, Yarden Bibas, now left alone without his entire family. On October 7, many Israelis were also beheaded. Like this photo shows, and a warning, the image is graphic. Although we have blurred it. And dozens were burnt in their cars as they tried to flee. We can't show you the graphic footage, but we can show you all of these burnt out cars.

0: by calling us Zionists. And so it is again tonight with a rally at Town Hall in Sydney, one in Melbourne, another one in Wollongong. The activists and protesters aren't enlightened. They're not on the side of humanity. They're just, in my opinion, they're just as cruel and heartless as those barbarians who inflicted the atrocities on October 7. And today we remember the invasion that would change both Israel and life as we all know it. But we also recognise that the Jewish people are alive, we are fighting, and determined to prevail over evil. This morning, as dawn broke across Bondi, hundreds gathered to mark the third anniversary of this massacre in Israel. Speakers like Israel's ambassador to Australia, Hillel Newman, and 11-year-old Ben Carasso, who was on this show last night, both drew a link between that horrific day in Israel and the terror attack at Bondi Beach.
1: Those that stand on the 7th of October not with Israel, but against Israel, they're celebrating the slaughter and the murder of Israelis and Jews.
2: Since then, I've been speaking about our childhood, which is not normal. Growing up, you know, into rockets and into sirens.
0: Powerful words showing scars from anti-Semitism and hatred still run deep. Yet tonight, as we speak, there's a commemoration at a major synagogue attended by the ambassador, opposition leader Kelly Sloan, opposition leader Angus Taylor, many others. You can have a look.
3: It is so warming to the heart to see such a distinguished gathering here in solidarity with Israel and with what happened on the 7th of October.
4: 3 years ago today, the world changed and we changed. On October 7, Hamas terrorists crossed into Israel and carried out the deadliest attack on Jewish people since the Holocaust.
0: Yet there have also been protests, as I mentioned, around the country. These sickening sights. In Melbourne, a confrontation erupted in front of the State Library.
5: I don't take sides. This is not Australia.
6: It sounds like you're taking a side. You take that side.
0: But the only person police seem to have taken issue with so far is the pro-Israel journalist Avi Yemini. Look at this scuffle.
7: Do not touch my charger, mate. My flex is Avi.
8: The threat of a terrorist. Do not.
0: And we do have a camera at the Town Hall in Sydney tonight. These are the scenes from pro-Palestinian protesters. It's calm so far, but we will continue to update you if that changes. And joining me now is former Victorian Liberal Party President Michael Kroger and News 24 host Joe Hildebrand. Thank you both so much. Michael, it is a solemn day, yet, you know, these sickening protests across the country, and authorities didn't seem to have the appetite to even want to try and stop them.
9: Well, they are completely sickening. But, Shari, we've probably got 10% of this country who are political extremists of the left. And to come out today and demonstrate on this day, when the Civil Commission's report a couple of months ago reported that on October 7, Palestinian Muslim men, apart from the other atrocities, engaged in necrophilia, put their guns into the genitals of young women. And you know what happened then? These people are completely sick. And for people to come out and support them and support what happened, all in the name of Palestinian liberation or freedom, is an utter nonsense. But the problem, Shari, is Muslim men have been slaughtering other Muslim men for decades. The Iran-Iraq war, Shia against Sunni, 500,000 people killed. We're now seeing, fast forward to today, in Yemen, 200,000 people have been killed, Shia and Sunni again. Muslim men slaughtering other Muslim men. We see in Gaza today, Hamas murdering other Muslim men on the basis that they're, you know, collaborators or spies or something. I mean... You know, what happened on October 7 was one of the most sickening things you'll ever see, but it's not unique in the sense that Unfortunately, Palestinian Muslim extremists and

0: Muslim extremists are killing other Muslims and other non-Muslims and have been for decades. And so this Islamist extremism and the death cult that they represent is one of the major, if not the major problem in the world today, Shari.
1: I mean, Joe, all the leaders have come out and said that the I just want to focus on Australia and the scenes we've seen today. I mean, as Michael just said, at the Royal Commission, all the evidence has been that, you know, these pro-Palestinian rallies have been a problem. All the leaders are condemning it, but no one's taking any action. They say there's nothing they can do, they're powerless. Which, I mean, shouldn't people be trying to do something, trying to change the law?
2: Yeah, it's a difficult one. I mean, they point to the fact that the High Court found that there's an implied freedom of political communication in the Constitution, and that is what state-based courts have pointed to as well. My view, I mean, I obviously find the demonstrations completely and utterly grotesque, and I said as much verbatim in my column this week. But what I think they do is they highlight just how sick the demonstrators are and how, I mean, it is honestly like gatecrashing a stranger's funeral. It is absolutely disgusting to pick this day.
1: It's a really good for analogy.
2: For you to hold a vigil. Like, what are they going to do at the first anniversary of the Bondi massacre? Are they going to demand the right to protest there as well? So it is absolutely disgusting, but I think it shows their true colours, and I think it shows just how morally and intellectually bankrupt they are. And so as much as it does make me sick, to see it, I mean, the fact that there are people there who would do it and prepared to act like this, we can't hide from that, and we just have to show that we are better than them and that they are the extremists.
1: I'm going to come back to this topic a bit later with Ben English. He's also got a reporter at the town hall rally. But let's turn to this climate talk fest now. Albanese and Chris Bowen refused to wear the traditional Tuvaluan headdress at the pre-COP meeting in Fiji. And now the PM's pretty much taken the first flight out of there. And Bowen's sidestepped questions as to why.
3: Well, if you want to talk about scrutiny, this is my second press conference of pre-COP. I'm holding a press conference.
1: Yeah, I mean, Michael, this after he fell asleep, literally fell asleep, nodded off, and was caught on camera doing so.
0: And they've offended their hosts by not wearing the headwear, which is a traditional sign of, you know, you're welcome. And to not, and now that's being reported in the Taiwanese press and elsewhere that they've offended their hosts, but this whole conference was just a farce. And, you know, I can tell you what happens behind the scenes. I mean, Bowen would have said to Albanese, this thing's going down like a lead balloon. No one's coming. And they've rung Gillard at the last minute. They've rung Ardern at the last minute and said, please come to this conference and give some weight to it. So I would suspect late invitations have come to those two to give it some, you know, some substance. But what Gillard was doing, what the speech he gave was bizarre. So unfortunately, this was a farce and, you know, explains why Albanese's on 25% of the vote.
1: I think that was one of the great pages inside the Daily Telegraph today. Joe, did you see it in the actual paper? It was a big full page with Julia Gillard in the outfit and saying, you know, something like, what the hell is she doing here? That was the headline.
2: Yeah, yeah. Look, it's certainly bizarre. It looked like a school reunion that you desperately want to avoid.
1: Yeah.
2: I suspect that they didn't want to wear the headdress for exactly the same reason that no politician ever wants to be photographed under an exit sign. You know, people can get that one shot and then the next thing you know, it's headlines for the rest of your career saying, you know, another day in paradise, you know, fairies at the bottom of the garden, whatever. As for Chris Bowen, though, I'm going to defend him absolutely full-throatedly. I cannot blame anyone for falling asleep during a climate summit. I can't think of any more.
1: Don't waste the millions of dollars on it. If you were just watching the screen, you actually would have seen the footage of the, you know, them trying to put the headdress on Albanese, and he obviously said no, and the headdress.
2: That's right. And then someone came back later and thought he'd accidentally been missed, and so
1: tried to give it to the game
2: a second time,
1: and he still didn't want
2: it. Right.
1: Oh, so embarrassing. I mean, terrible etiquette. He should have just taken it, been respectful. All right, let's turn to another big story today. The High Court has ruled that planning authorities must consider carbon emissions burned overseas when approving new fossil fuel projects. I mean, this is utterly insane. Of course, the Greens are celebrating, calling it a nail in the coffin for new coal. I mean, Michael, Angus Taylor, he was on Andrew Bolt's show a bit earlier. He says this is a direct threat to mining jobs. He says many projects in the planning pipeline now have an uncertain future. But to think that you have to take into account the climate emissions, not just in your country, but offshore, that's just next level.
0: It's totally bizarre, and Chris Minns now can immediately amend that legislation, which he should do ASAP. I mean, Shari, Labor, you know, always talk about, you know, increased revenues and how great this is. The bottom line is they prefer to close down the whole mining industry because the Labor left, the left of the Labor Party don't support the mining industry. But, of course, without the mining industry in this country, Australia would be bankrupt. Mm. The mining industry keeps this country going. And so Albanese made some good comments about this mine a month or so ago, supporting it. But now it's up to Chris Minns to take action. He should do it immediately because boards of these companies around the world, mining companies around the world, will now be looking at this and wondering, is Australia a safe place to invest money, which might take 5, 10, 15 years to or longer to turn a profit? Mm. And so the sovereign risk in Australia now is real unless Minns does something immediately.
1: Do you agree? I mean, Angus Taylor also tonight has said Minns should change the law, and if not, the federal government should.
2: Yeah, I absolutely do, and I would be very surprised if Chris Minns didn't act on this. I think this is, whatever your position on climate change and global warming, this seems to me clearly the High Court making what should be a political decision. It's up to the federal government to decide what it is comfortable with our emissions being and what our climate policies should be. It's not up to a court of unelected jurists. So it strikes me as, the court overstepping their mark, and projects like this, which, again, Chris Minns and the Prime Minister have said that they want, that is a political decision, not a legal one.
1: Very, very quickly, Michael, do you feel a bit more confident about the Coalition's prospects after Angus Taylor's immigration plan?
0: I do. I thought Taylor was outstanding yesterday. It was the best performance he's given in his interview last night and tonight. He's on winning ground and he's feeling confident. And secondly, the more this debate in Australia becomes about economic management, the you'll see an increase in his vote because I think the public have lost confidence in Albanese and Chalmers.
1: Yeah, well, they've lost confidence. But the problem is they were turning to our nation. Well, they are turning to our nation.
0: Problem for Angus Taylor,
1: I should clarify. All right, Joe Hildebrand, Michael Kroger, thank you very so much. Now, Abigail was just 3 years old when she was abducted from her home during the October 7 attacks. Her father was shot while carrying her. Her siblings, 9-year-old Michael and 6-year-old Amalia, thought she had died after they watched their parents be brutally murdered by terrorists. And this was 9-year-old Michael's emergency phone call. Abigail was finally released in a hostage deal after 50 days. Her auntie and uncle, Leron and Zolly, have adopted the three children. And I spoke with them a little earlier. Leron and Zolly, thank you so much for joining us. Can you start by telling us what happened to Abigail, Michael and Amalia on October 7?
4: Around 7 in the morning, we got a phone call from my dad. And we were already in the safe room after at 6:29 in the morning. We had missile attack, very, very strong missile attack. And we went into the safe room. And around 7 in the morning, my dad called and he said to me, Leron, what is Michael is telling me? And I said, what do you mean? And he said, he called me and he said that mom is dead and his dad is also dead. And my dad, he was 81 at the time. I thought he was losing his mind. I didn't understand what's going on. And I said to him, look, Dad, I'm going to call I'm going to call Michael. I'm going to call Smadal, my sister, and I'm going to find out what's going on. So I called him. I called Smadar. Michael answered the phone, and I said, "Michael, what's going on?" He said, "Mom is dead, and Dad is also dead." And it didn't seem real. At that point, the kids thought that their sister Abigail, she was not even four. They thought that she is dead also. Because when they tried to run out of the house with their dad, she was in his arms, and they shot him, and she fell with him on the ground. And she wasn't dead. She, I don't know, in amazing way, she tried to crawl out of.
1: She went to her neighbors. She ran to the neighbors, and miraculously they saved her from being killed, but then she was taken into Gaza, just 3 years old.
4: Yeah. She was taken to Gaza with the mom and her three kids, a gal. And they were in Gaza for 51 days until she got back in the hostages deal.
1: I mean, you just can't get your head around a three-year-old being taken hostage or two little children having to watch their parents be shot dead in front of them.
5: No, from the first day we have our eight therapists that take care of us. They told us in the beginning, never ask questions. Especially in the beginning, we hear all the bad stories.
1: And Laron, they were hiding in the cupboard for hours. How many hours?
4: They were in the cupboard for 14 hours before they were able to rescue them. Their house was just in front of Gaza. So it was very, it was a strategic point for the terrorists. And it was very hard to take them out of the house. And while they were in the cupboard, they had no food, almost no water. They just sat there and tried to be as quiet as they can be while the terrorists keep coming to their house.
1: And Laron, just to explain to our viewers, your sister's body, their mum's body, was just right outside the cupboard. And I think they had to take the phone from her to call for help. Is that right?
4: Yes. She was just in front of them through this whole time. And I think in their eyes, you know, when Michael called, he was very resourceful, and he tried to call the police and to call someone to help, the paramedic. And I will never forget when I called him. And he was on the other line with the paramedic, and she sent him to try and find signs of life. I could hear her saying to him, "Is she breathing? Is she talking?" And of course, he answered no for all of these questions. And it was a very crushing moment for me to hear that.
1: About your sister, I'm so sorry. I'm so sorry. Laron, that period when Abigail was being held hostage and you didn't know if she was okay, who she was with, that must have just been so incredibly difficult, knowing a three-year-old was orphaned, was on her own with terrorists in Gaza.
4: I think for the first 2 weeks that we found out that she's in Gaza, I didn't really have any hope, because we knew who we were dealing with. You know, there's nothing rational about, you know, terrorists. And what really gave me hope is the fact that I knew that she is with Hagar. She's this amazing woman from our kibbutz. I knew that she would take care of her as one of her own. But we couldn't really breathe for 51 days. It was hard to breathe. You know, until she was back with us in our hands, it was heartbreaking.
1: Laron, how are the children doing 3 years on? How are they managing? I mean, they must be still so traumatized. Do they speak about it often?
4: Of course, we're all still traumatized, not just the three kids. And what we are trying to give them is a routine. They are going to school every day. They have their friends. We are trying to build our life together from scratch. And we give it, you know, we give them the place, just to be kids. And when they need to talk about it, they can talk about it. This is what we can do. There's nothing that we can do, you know, to take that away from them. But we can give them like as normal life as much as possible. This is what we are trying to do for them.
1: Well, you both are so incredible. And thank you so much for speaking on this most difficult of days. We really appreciate your time. Thank you enormously.
4: Thank you.
1: All right, just beyond devastating. Well, coming up is the coalition coming after the university sector's golden goose with their new migration plan. And pro-Palestinian activists trying to hijack the date. We'll get the latest on the protests unfolding right now after the break.

0: Thanks for tuning in. Well, despite national condemnation, the activists have turned out across Australia to try and reclaim October 7 anniversary. This is some sort of sick and twisted way of taking over the date. Well, the Daily Telegraph did an exceptional front page on this today, Sydney's Day of Shame, and the editor, Ben English, joins me now. Ben, I mean, heartless rallies, as you say in the subhead there. Should Chris Minns have done more?
1: He should have done something. He should have done a lot more. Yes, constitutionally, it's difficult to stop this on the basis of freedom of speech. But there's already more that's been done in Queensland. For example, From the River to the Sea has been outlawed. They haven't done that here. And the excuse that they meter out is that, you're going to make, you're basically going to make martyrs out of them. And if they're banned, they're going to say that they're trying to silence them. The best thing to do is to shun them. I just think that everyone who objects to this, and I hope that that would be the overwhelming majority of Australians, should be loud about their condemnation about this. And meanwhile, we should be seeking legal remedies.
0: Yeah, we should indeed. You've got a reporter at the protest at Town Hall tonight. Of course, 3 years ago, this protest went from Town Hall to the Opera House. What's happening?
1: Well, it was reasonably peaceful, I think, because there were a lot of eyes on them, a lot of media there. They were quite disciplined. But I have to say that this wasn't a... There weren't a lot of sort of... It was mainly the socialist movement. Mm-hmm. So a lot of...
0: The woke lefties. The woke lefties.
1: White woke lefties. Yeah. And although it has to be said, there was one man there who was holding up a poster championing Yahya Sinwar, the mastermind of October 7. So that was utterly reprehensible. Mm-hmm. But for the most part, it was fairly subdued.
0: Your papers exclusively reported that a group wants to actually, that the Sydney Palestine Action Group, I believe, wants to take Hamas, Hezbollah and even Palestinian Islamic Jihad off the government's terror list. This is what they're campaigning on.
1: And this builds the cat on so much of what we see from the overall movement, the pro-Palestinian movement, is that there is broad support for these proscribed groups. And these, let's be clear on this. These are groups that were behind the greatest slaughter of Jewish people since the Holocaust. Outrageous.
0: Yeah. Just changing tack a bit. I saw this story in your paper today, this amazing One Nation advert, and I thought, the ads are pretty good, but I thought I'll watch it. And then I was really blown away by the ad because it's very compelling viewing, but very on the line, quite controversial. Let's have a look at it.
2: I can't do this anymore. Mum, Dad, I have something to tell you. I'm conservative.
3: Nathan, me too. I always have been. I've loved her for 30 years.
0: And it goes on and on, Ben. But it is a bit controversial. But you'd watch it. And they're trying to tap into this movement of, you know, kind of like ScoMo had the quiet Australians, the closet One Nation supporters.
1: Yeah, but they're adding an element of humour to it. And I think that's why, today there hasn't been much blowback. I was expecting, outfits like the Human Rights Commission and ACMA, et cetera, to absolutely lose their minds at this. And it's actually, and particularly Labor politicians, but I think they're all wrong-footed because they're using humour.
0: Yeah.
1: And there was some, as you say, some incredibly provocative tropes that were rolled out here. But the response indicates that the left doesn't know how to respond to One Nation now. And they've gone from being the outsiders that they felt that they had a social licence to trash to being on the inside now and in the mainstream and being broadly supported by many people across Australia, and they don't know how to respond.
0: And the more the left attacks Pauline Hanson or One Nation, the more coverage, the more publicity, it's just...
1: Up she goes.
0: They kind of want that, it builds it. Before you go, let's look at your front page tomorrow and tell us about it. So this is about the ATO.
1: Yeah, so it's the ATO, it's been around for a few days that without any notice, they've told small businesses you can no longer use your credit card to pay your tax instalment. Now, this is major to small businesses because it's the means by which they maintain their cash flow while they're waiting for payments from clients. Well, the small business minister, Ann Ali, has come out and said, no, we need to consult on this and find a way forward. Code for get rid of it.
0: Yeah.
1: And the ATO's doubled down and said, no, we're going ahead with it. But it has to be said, the federal government could just get rid of this. They could just tell the ATO we're not doing it.
0: Absolutely. Yeah, passing the buck, no responsibility, as always.
1: As always.
0: Ben, thank you so much. Great to see you.
1: Good to be here.
0: All right, still to come, is time up for Australia's golden economic era? Deloitte seems to think so. And the Coalition's immigration plan threatening to kill the university's golden goose. That's all coming up.

0: Well, one of the world's largest consulting firms, Deloitte, has essentially called it quits on Australia's economic golden era, causing it to downgrade growth forecasts next year to only 1.7%. Deloitte partner Stephen Smith said the warnings from economists fell on deaf ears. He wrote it was good while it lasted. The collective voice of economists has become hoarse from the persistent and consistent pleading for substantial reforms across tax regulation, spending, skills, federal-state relations and the like. And he's saying they've largely been met with the white noise of political constraints. And to discuss this and more, joining me now, Pengana Capital Chief Executive Russell Pillemer. I mean, Russell, he puts it pretty well. Do you think our golden era, for the moment at least, is over?
1: Yes, Sherry, this has been coming for a long time. We've seen week after week things have been deteriorating, but it's actually been happening over the a number of years now. And the Australian public has largely been misled on this, because they always talk about our GDP growth as being quite adequate, say it's 2.5% type percent. But the reality is that's GDP for the whole country, but the population has been increasing a lot. So GDP per capita has only been about 1.5%. So we've been going really slowly for a long time now, and we're falling back compared to the rest of the world.
0: And that's why, of course, people say we're in a per capita recession. It feels so tough at the family level and the individual level.
1: Yeah, and especially if you've got a mortgage.
0: Yeah. All right, well, today, of course, as we've been talking about all night, is the anniversary of October 7. Now, I think it's really interesting. The Albanese government blames its inflation crisis, many other problems, on the war in the Middle East. But actually, Israel's economic story, Russell, disproves this.
1: That's absolutely the case, and it's fascinating. So Israel is a tiny country. In fact, Australia is 350 times as large as Israel, and it's got 2.5 times the population. Israel has very few natural resources, and we obviously have a real abundance over here. Now, interestingly enough, Israel, in the face of a devastating three-year war, next year is predicting GDP growth of 5.5%.
0: Massive.
1: Relative to, you know, 1.7%, as we were just talking about. But if you look at inflation as well, inflation is under control at 1.8%.
0: Amazing.
1: So really, it's not about the global economy, and it's not about global pressures. If you've got a focus and you do things properly, then you can get your own house in order.
0: I mean, Australia is the worst in the major developed economies when it comes to inflation, only Iceland worse than us. But just looking at why Israel has been successful, because its economy has actually improved, hasn't it, since the war began 3 years ago?
1: Yes, I think the best measure of that is the Tel Aviv Stock Exchange Index. That's actually up 120% since October 6 until today, so more than doubled in value. By contrast, Australia, the ASX is up about 25%. So they're almost up about 5 times what we're up. And that's a good indication. Also, the currency, the shekel, is a lot stronger than the dollar was at that point in time.
0: And why is this?
1: It's just because there is a good, prudent economic management system in Israel. The government is very focused on keeping inflation under control. They focused on the public sector, making sure that they don't spend too much. And also there's a real focus on technology. There's been a lot of great technological inventions coming out of Israel, as we know. But that's driven by incentives. It's driven by an education system, by a university system, etc., that encourages all of that. And I think, you know, Australia has a lot to learn from Israel. In fact, you know, perhaps instead of our government bashing the Israeli government, we should be absolutely taking some lessons and doing those same sorts of things over here. It's all about productivity.
0: Taking some economic lessons.
1: Absolutely. It's all about
0: defense lessons too.
1: That's for sure. But it's all about productivity. And we know we've got a real productivity problem here. And we need to get working on that. And it starts at practical levels of actually doing things.
0: In terms of global tech companies that have chosen to have, you know, secondary bases in Israel, I mean, this is a, a huge growth area as well, isn't it?
1: Yes. Yeah, so Israel has attracted all the big global tech companies to its shores, and some of them have invested really heavily there. Mm. In fact, if you look at NVIDIA, the largest company in the world, NVIDIA, since October, October 7th, had started employing a lot of people in Israel. Mm. They currently employ more than 6,000 people in Israel and are increasing that to 10,000 over the next couple of years.
0: Do they have anyone in Australia?
1: I'm sure they have people in Australia, but NVIDIA actually employs more people in Israel than they do in the entirety of Europe. So it's incredible. And it's all about having the right people, having the right incentives, having the right environment in which to attract companies like this.
0: I mean, given it is more, you know, powerful today than it was a few years ago, yet its reputation globally is far worse, of course. I mean, does this have something that its economic picture is so strong? Is that to do with Israeli or Jewish, if you like, resilience and work ethic?
1: I think that's certainly part of it. But the other part of it is that there is no option. Mm. Israel is under existential threat. It has been since it was founded. And so that drives you to make sound economic decisions. They don't have the ability to be lax in how they act because that could literally be the end of the country. Whereas I guess over here we have an abundance of riches. And it's caused a complacency, unfortunately.
0: That's such a good point. And you know, in Australia, many Western countries, the US, we're seeing it under Mamdani, the population is attracted to this welfare state ideology, but Israelis know they've got to do everything themselves. It's such a good point. Russell, great to have you on the show again, as always on a Wednesday. Thank you so much.
1: Thank you.
0: All right, and after the break, we'll look at the immigration policy and how the university sector is reacting. That's next.

0: Welcome back. Well, the Coalition's immigration policy is pledging to slash student numbers. The university sector isn't too happy about this. To discuss this and more, joining me now, Shadow Education Minister Julian Lisa. Julian, I have to explain to everyone, you're joining us from the commemoration of October 7. That is not your office. It looks like you're in a rabbi's office with religious texts, siddurs behind you. So that explanation there. But let's start with the immigration policy. Now, the Coalition plans to cut student visa numbers by 72,000 alongside reducing temporary graduate visas by 261,000. I had Jennifer Westacott, the University of Western Sydney Chancellor, on the show last night. She thought that this could have been done another way with a cap. I mean, Julian, it is undeniable, isn't it, that universities rely on international students for cash, so they're not too happy with this plan?
1: Well, Shari, let's look at the reason we're doing this. We have a situation in Australia where the migration numbers are too high and the standards are too low, and we're bringing too many people in here more than we can house. And that's why Angus Taylor has been very clear in saying that we will reduce the NOM so that it matches the number of houses constructed. The largest component of the NOM is the international education sector, so they have to play their part. Now, what we're doing with this policy is we're refocusing the reason why people should come to Australia in relation to higher education. They should come here for a degree. They shouldn't come here for a migration pathway. They shouldn't come here for other purposes. They should come here for an excellent education experience, and then they should leave. And if they want to come back here as a skilled migrant later to meet a skill shortage in our economy, then they can come here as a skilled migrant. But we're not in the business of higher education institutions selling a pathway to Australian permanent residency and Australian citizenship. That is not the job of universities. It's not the job of higher education institutions. Their job is to educate Australians first and to provide international students with a student experience, which means an education experience. That's what our policy is about.
0: So, Julian, I also want to turn to a letter that you've sent the Albanese Government Education Minister Jason Clare today. Now, you're introducing a private members bill on Monday, as I understand it, and you're asking him to stop taxpayer-funded grants to institutions that promote hatred.
1: That's correct, Shari. I mean, today is the third anniversary of October 7, and there is a direct line between the failures of the government since October 7 and the Bondi terrorist attack on December 14 last year. The epicentre of all of this has been our university campuses, and we've seen too much anti-Semitism go on there, and the government failed to take action. So I've written to Jason Clare asking for support for my private members' bill for the university sector and the Australian Research Council to adopt the IRA definition, and for the ARC and universities to penalise people who engage in anti-Semitism under that definition.
0: Well, we'll see if he responds. I don't imagine they will support that because they haven't taken any action in this area despite repeatedly promising to. As I mentioned, you are joining us from a commemoration tonight. We won't say where, of course, but it's at a major synagogue. Angus Taylor's there. Kelly Sloan spoke, the Israeli ambassador. What else can you tell us about what's been happening tonight?
1: It was a beautiful commemoration. It's still, I don't think it's quite finished yet, because I can hear some of the music going on in the background, but there were a number of speakers. The most impressive speeches tonight were made by Kelly Sloan, the opposition leader in New South Wales, and Jared Healey, the AFL legend, who talked about the fact that too many people in positions of leadership have failed to take action and stand up for the Jewish community in this country since October 7, and the shame of that. And both Kelly Sloan and Jared Healey called people out. I also want to say Jared Healey paid particular tribute to you, Shari, for the wonderful work that you do on this program and elsewhere every night.
0: Oh, that's so kind of him. That's really lovely of him. I have to message him to say thank you afterwards. I mean, Julian, when you look at how our nation has changed over the past 3 years, I mean, it's almost unrecognisable from October 6, 2023.
1: That's exactly right. I mean, this was a country that had a proud record of multiculturalism, which meant that it didn't matter where you were born, who your parents were, the god you worshipped, the person you loved, that there was a place for you in Australia if you wanted to work hard and play by the rules. And that has completely disappeared now as a result of the actions or the inactions of too many people in leadership from the Prime Minister down. And so October 7 obviously commemorates the murders of 1,200 Jewish people, the largest murder of Jewish people in a single day since the Holocaust. It also commemorates a complete turning point in our country, a point in our country's history where we went from being a country which valued all its citizens to a country that has said some of our citizens aren't welcome here. And I think it's terrible that today, on all days, that you've got these terrible protests that are going on in other parts of Sydney, resplendent and reminding us of the 8th and 9th of October 2023.
0: Agree, completely disgraceful. Julie and Lisa, thank you very much for your time. I'll see you tomorrow at 8. And right now, Caleb Bond filling in for Paul Murray.
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3: Thank you, Shari, and good evening, Australia. Caleb Bond in for Paul this week is what's coming up. It is, of course, October 7, a day of anti-Jewish terrorism 3 years ago. And yet today we have people gathering not to mourn those killed in the attack, but to condemn Israel. Linda Scott and Sean Bell will join me for the panel tonight. Shadow Treasurer Tim Wilson says the coalition is preparing to fight the next election on the economy. And our friend in the UK, Tom Slater, will give us all the latest on former Prince Andrew's fresh legal battle. And just a reminder, the next Paul Murray Live Our Town is going to be in Karratha in Western Australia on Sunday, the 25th of October. If you want tickets, you want to be in the audience, meet Paul, then email your first and last name to ourtown@news24.com.au. That is ourtown@news24.com.au. I know Paul would like to see you there. Now, this decision by the High Court today on coal mines, it is just unbelievable. I can't believe we have reached a point in this country where a court can say, effectively create law, case law, that says if you dig up coal in New South Wales and then send it overseas, you are somehow responsible for what people do with it overseas. The decision of the High Court, if you manage to miss this story today, is that the impact of climate change caused by emissions from exported coal dug up in New South Wales has to be considered during planning applications. This was part of a case to stop the expansion of the Mount Pleasant coal mine in New South Wales. And the court found that the New South Wales Independent Planning Commission, which allowed the mine's expansion in 2022, was required to impose conditions to mitigate downstream emissions generated by Australian coal when it's exported and used overseas. That is, the mining company or the owner of the mine or the energy company, as it is in this case, has to prevent emissions eventually happening on the other side of the world. Now, how are you actually meant to do that? I mean, how does the mob that digs the coal out of the ground prevent emissions going into the atmosphere when someone eventually uses that coal for its intended purpose, and that is, of course, to burn it for energy? Because, of course, it's not the mob digging it up that's going to be using it when it gets burnt, if it's exported to someone else. So, presumably, if emissions created by a coal mine in New South Wales, or more accurately, the potential emissions created by the coal dug out of a mine in New South Wales, are now the responsibility of the miner, then what can they do to mitigate those emissions except not dig it out of the ground? I mean, this looks for all the world like a handbrake on coal mining in New South Wales. Why would you start a coal mine in New South Wales? Why would you try to expand a coal mine in New South Wales when you are now liable, responsible for what happens when that coal is burnt on the other side of the world? I mean, you will now have to prove that you can somehow mitigate that. Well, how can you prove that you can mitigate it? I have absolutely no doubt that this will prevent coal mining in New South Wales. And what does the federal government have to say about it? Well, it's just all down to New South Wales.
4: Now, this seems to be a novel decision from the High Court, and it will take a little bit of time to understand its implications. Obviously, the New South Wales government will consider how they respond to this, but there's no change that's required to the federal environmental law because our laws don't require these kind of considerations at the moment anyway. It's obviously, you know, the court has found to be a different situation in New South Wales, and it'll now be for the New South Wales government to determine how they respond to that.
3: Okay, sure. It's New South Wales law. But what do you think about it? I mean, I know the PM has previously said he supports expanding the mine. Why can't you say that today? Say that this is a ridiculous decision and that something should be done about it. Now, it doesn't necessarily mean that all mining will stop overnight because, of course, there are mines currently operating and doing their thing. But it makes the job of opening a new mine or expanding a mine so much harder. So the way things currently stand, emissions are accounted for in different ways depending on where they come from. And so in this case, the coal would be dug up in New South Wales and then exported and burnt somewhere else. And so those emissions, those greenhouse emissions, for Australia are counted as what they call Scope 3 emissions. So there's, you know, Scope 1, Scope 2, Scope 3. And that is not included in Australia's greenhouse gas input. Because, of course, we're not burning it here. We're not the ones actually creating the emissions. And what locals in Muswellbrook, which is near the mine, have successfully argued in the High Court is that those downstream emissions happening in another country will also cause climate change harm in Australia in the area where the mine is. And so that should be considered as part of the planning process. So even though we didn't cause the emissions, we have to take responsibility for the fact, according to the High Court, that if emissions occur elsewhere, it will still affect people in Australia. Now, for the sake of the argument, let's say that's true. Let's say that burning coal in another country is going to have a negative effect on the climate in Australia. Even if that's the case, what real benefit are we giving to the world and to us by not allowing that coal to be mined in Australia? I mean, do you really think that another country that wants to get its hands on coal, because, of course, coal is still a cheap and reliable form of energy, if another country wants to get its hands on coal, that they're not going to find it? I mean, they're not going to say, oh, well, courts in Australia said that this couldn't go ahead, therefore we're not going to burn coal anymore. They're going to get it from somewhere else. They still need that coal. They still need the energy. They need cheap, reliable energy, and they can get it from coal. And so they will get the coal from somewhere else. And so the effect on the world climate will be the same. They're still going to burn the coal, but they'll just get it from somewhere else. And because they get it from somewhere else, we in Australia, in this case New South Wales, miss out on the royalties and the revenue. You don't get the taxes that come from that mine. You don't get the employment that comes from that mine. You don't get the mining royalties that flow into the state coffers. And this is significant money, of course, that is spent on states, by states, sorry, on essential services like roads and healthcare and schools, things like that. All of that will be lost because we want to be so virtuous in this country that we're not contributing to the world's emissions, even though those emissions will happen anyway, because that coal will simply be bought from somewhere else. We in little old Australia are deluding ourselves into thinking that we can change the climate of the world if we just keep our natural resources, our coal, in the ground. Well, I hate to break it to you, but it won't make four-fifths of bugger all difference. I also wonder as well, if we're making this admission that we are responsible for emissions that happen on the other side of the world because we dug the coal out of the ground, what's to stop other countries coming after us and saying, well, you've caused climate change in our country? We want reparations or something for it. Seems like a logical next step. And I would also say to the Greenies celebrating this decision today, I understand that you're probably happy that coal should be kept in the ground because it means it won't be burnt because you have an opposition to coal. But what about all the countries that need that coal? What about the countries that need cheap energy, reliable energy, to pull people out of poverty? I mean, look at the huge advancements in countries like China and India in recent decades, building up industry, pulling people out of poverty. And what have they used to do that? Coal. With coal, They've been able to build reliable energy and industry and wealth that has made the quality of life for people in poor countries so much better. Now, yes, that might mean more emissions, and it might mean that their air quality isn't as good as it would otherwise be. But would you consign people in other countries to lifelong poverty because they can't get access to cheap, affordable, reliable energy that allows them to pull themselves out of poverty? Because that is basically what you're advocating for. You're saying, bugger you, got mine. I can afford to pay a high energy bill here in Australia so I can have renewable

prevent new coal mines and the expansion of existing coal mines. Because if the precedent exists in New South Wales, there may well also be ways that similar laws apply in other states. And keep in mind also, the Australian coal is much cleaner than a lot of coal that comes from other countries. So the stuff that will now be burnt instead of what would have been mined here in Australia possibly puts more emissions into the atmosphere, making climate change, which is the centre of this argument, worse here in Australia. What an own goal. This is a ridiculous decision. It will harm this country, and just you watch. It will create an onslaught of green lawfare to prevent coal mines from going ahead ever again. It is just absurd. Now, of course, today is October 7, and the third anniversary of the Hamas terror attack on Israel, the largest slaughter of Jews since the Holocaust. And of course, 3 years on, it's easy to feel a little bit removed from what happened then, and I'd like to think to some degree that we can someday move on in some way. But of course, this year here in Australia, it comes with the context of our own terror attack that happened at Bondi in December. And so today, for Australians, and particularly Jewish Australians, we're not just thinking about terror perpetrated upon Jews in Israel, we're also thinking about terror perpetrated upon Jews in our own country. A chain of events and anti-Semitism that led to one of this country's worst moments. And I'm sure for many Jews this day, this date, October 7, is still as painful as it was when it happened, and it probably always will be. Not only for those who know people who were tragically killed or raped or maimed during that Hamas terror attack, but also those who have watched the anti-Semitism that has unfolded since then, that of course ultimately resulted in a terror attack upon Jews in this country, the worst terror attack in this country's history. And so I find it extraordinary that on this date in particular, people around the country have chosen to go out and hold vigils, not for victims of the October 7 massacre, though there were those, and rightly so, but vigils to mark the beginning of Israel's war on Gaza. And look, I'm kind of loath to give them any airtime because, of course, to some degree, that's what they want. They want the publicity. They want their cause to be promoted. But when you choose this day to push your barrow, it can't go without comment. Now, you have a right to protest in this country, and I hope we always do. It's a central part of democracy. And you also have the right to offend people and be offensive. I'm not here to say that people shouldn't be able to do things because it's a slippery slope when you start outlawing certain forms of speech. But I am here to say that people should show some very basic decency, and that anyone who went to one of these Gaza vigils today was there in the full knowledge of what October 7 is, and that by attending, they spat in the faces of victims of terrorism. Obviously, I say that figuratively, not literally, lest anyone complain. They spat in the faces of Jewish Australians. You want to talk about the war in Gaza? Okay. But you know what started that war in Gaza? A terror attack committed by Hamas, and the slaughter of more than 1,200 innocent Jewish men and women and children. That's what started this war in Gaza. That's what happened on October 7. Without that, none of this would have happened. This war did not start out of thin air. And yes, there's always been conflict between Israel and Hamas, and there have been wars and bombings and whatever on and off for a very long time. But Israel didn't start a war on October 7, 2023. Hamas started a war with the indiscriminate killing of innocent Jews in a terror attack. And so to stand there today on what is clearly an awful day for victims of terrorism and Jews around the world, and to say that this is a day that needs to be commemorated and recognised as the beginning of a genocide and a war on Gaza, is just obscene. I mean, have you not an ounce of humanity? You're within your rights to question the actions of the Israeli government. You're within your rights to say that the war has gone on for too long or that the response has not been proportionate. These are arguments we can have in a legitimate way. But when you turn up on October 7 to do what we have seen today, then you totally discredit anything that you have to say. By turning up today, you are basically saying, I don't care about the slaughter of Jews. And

0: You are rubbing it in the faces of the victims of that awful event and the people who have had to deal with the anti-Semitism that has unfolded since then. I mean, what else are you going to do? You're going to rock up to Bondi in December and hold an event saying that this was the beginning of a campaign of Islamophobia in this country and that Muslims are the real victims. It is just repugnant. It pains me that I have to share the same country, the same air as these people, because it's one thing to rock up to your silly rallies on any other day of the year, but to do it on October 7, there is no reason to do that other than to say that you don't really care what happened on October 7. If you can't acknowledge what started this war, then you can't claim to be the one with a heart, because you are effectively telling Jews and the rest of us that you don't care what happened on October 7. It looks for all the world like you're condoning it. Now, at least these disgusting gatherings were mostly without incident. There was a scuffle in Melbourne between former IDF soldier Avi Yemeni and a small group of protesters who turned up. And in Sydney, there were the usual awful slogans. One sign had from the river to the sea. Another said from Warsaw to Gaza, globalise the Intifada. I mean, we all know what from the river to the sea and globalise the Intifada means. Basically means kill all the Jews. And you've chosen this day of all days to go out and say that publicly. Shame on you. And have a listen to the sort of charming people who rocked up to the event near the Sydney Town Hall this evening. This is from Will Satom in The Australian. He writes, speaking with The Australian on Wednesday, one protester named Sam said the October 7 Hamas attack was a false flag operation and also said that the Bondi Beach massacre was faked. Asked about police and media presence, he labelled them Zionists and said that officers attending were only here to intimidate. Seriously. The Oz also reported that organisers distributed a flyer that read, "Don't let Israel steal the date. Its genocidal airstrikes began on October 7th, 2023. Don't let Israel steal the date? Why do you think airstrikes began on October 7, 2023, you unmitigated morons? If you were one of the people who turned up to one of these rallies today, and granted they're probably not watching this show tonight, but if this message or this video somehow gets to you and you are watching it, let me just say, please pack your bags and go somewhere else, because we don't need people like you here. As I've said before, you have the right to protest and you have the right to make whatever arguments you want to make about the war. But if you won't let Jews have even one day to commemorate and mourn the loss of more than 1,000 of their people in a terror attack, the biggest slaughter of Jews since the Holocaust, then you're not a protester or a humanitarian. You're a contemptible grub and you're lower than a snake's belly." Now, amongst everything else going on, you might have forgotten about the fact that the government was caught giving out more than $400 million of Commonwealth grants to Labor-held and marginal seats before last year's federal election. That included $6 million for the Marrickville Golf Club in the Prime Minister's electorate. As a reminder, $560 million was handed out in grants for sporting clubs and playgrounds and swimming pools and community groups and the like before the election, and almost three quarters of it went to safe Labor seats and marginal seats. $409.1 million of $560 million to marginal and Labor-held seats. Only 22.6% of the money went to coalition electorates. And this was an invitation-only process. And the Centre for Public Integrity found that marginal seats where Labor was competitive received disproportionately more money. This is Labor's sports rorts, and I'm not going to let you forget about it. I mean, how do you have an invite-only grant scheme? If you've ever heard of anything in your life that's open to abuse and favouritism, it's a grant scheme that's only open to people you've tapped on the shoulder to tell them it exists. Well, University of Sydney Professor Emerita Anne Toomey, she's one of the most foremost constitutional experts in this country. She's written a submission to a parliamentary inquiry looking into the grant scheme. She says it's grey corruption Have a listen to what she wrote in her submission. If federal politicians want to win elections by making promises about swimming pools, golf clubs and community centres in their electorates, then they need lessons in both federalism and integrity. They should stand as local councillors if they want to provide local facilities. Federal politicians should not be making election promises about specific local projects and should not be making promises for the spending of public money based on political self-interest rather than public interest. No, this is not about being a good local member, she writes. It's about indulging in grey corruption and the misuse of public money at the public's expense. This kind of misuse of public money engenders distrust in government, encourages corruption, wastes public resources, and by all accounts does not even achieve its aim of securing votes in elections. I gotta tell you what, she lines up and she does not miss. The government cannot be allowed to get away with this. I mean, they went nuts over sports rorts under the Morrison government. They're like a dog with a bone. I'm not sure why the Coalition and One Nation aren't going harder on this. At the moment, with all the talk about government spending, it had seemed to be the perfect time to hammer them over giving money to their own electorates in an effort to win votes. Don't let them get away with it. Now, I spoke at the top of the show about the High Court's ludicrous ruling on coal mines today and how mines in New South Wales can be held responsible for emissions on the other side of the world. For more on this, I spoke a little earlier with Coal Australia Chief Executive Stuart Bocking. Stuart, thank you for joining me. First off, your initial reaction to this decision today from the High Court. I can't believe that here in Australia, we would somehow be held responsible for emissions on the other side of the earth.
1: When it comes to coal mining and courts, sadly, nothing surprises me anymore, Caleb, I'm afraid to say. But it is a strange one, particularly when you highlight yet again seemingly the dislocation between laws at a state level and laws at a Commonwealth level. We've had Murray Watt out this afternoon saying, oh, well, nothing for us to worry about because our planning laws don't seek to deal with Scope 3 emissions. And yet in the New South Wales jurisdiction, you've got this strange scenario where the courts had a look at a resources planning instrument and said, well, actually, we have got to consider how we regulate and potentially plan for Scope 3 emissions, the burning of coal in other countries. As a result, we say the consent authority didn't consider it, and on that basis, we'll knock the project over.
0: It's one thing for the federal government to say, well, it's not included in our laws, so we're not worried about it. But it's a bit of a cop-out, really. I mean, surely they should be able to say, and the Prime Minister has previously said that he supports the expansion of this project. Why is the federal government not today saying that this is a ridiculous decision and something needs to be done about the law in New South Wales, instead of saying, oh, well, not my problem?
1: Well, the simple fix is in New South Wales, and you're absolutely right. Now, whether that's a matter for the feds or anyone else, there's certainly been a lot of pressure, I noticed today, from Angus Taylor and Matt Canavan on this. It is a mess. The fact that we've got different targets for emissions from state to Commonwealth and state to state, the fact that we've got different planning rules from one state to another, the fact that those planning rules differ from one state to the Commonwealth, just highlights what an absolute legal picnic we've created for these activists who can jump on supposedly minor potential infractions or, very much legalistic approaches to some of these things to find loopholes to unpick what are otherwise validly made consents. And bizarre to imagine you've got a situation where government decisions that are lawfully made are then availing themselves through activists of taxpayer dollars to help then go after those very same decisions made by government, which are driving prosperity in Australia.
0: What discussions have you had with the Minns government today about this? And if you have, do you have any sense that they will change these laws?
1: Look, I think undoubtedly they are very aware of the political machinations in the Hunter Valley. Obviously, there's a New South Wales election coming up in March of next year. One Nation is certainly applying some pressure both to the Coalition and also to Labor. So they are acutely aware. What has been interesting for me today, as someone who advocates day in, day out on coal mining related issues, is how seemingly so many politicians seem suddenly so eager to get involved on this one and to try and sort things out. That is encouraging. There's a very simple fix in terms of where these things go in New South Wales, and that is whenever the Independent Planning Commission grants the consent for these projects, it's simply a matter then of bringing on legislation which would allow the Parliament to validate those consent and therefore stop it being torn asunder by delaying tactics and lawfare that drags on these approval processes for years and years and years.
0: Well, if the law were to stand as it is, now that this precedent has been set by the High Court, I don't see a circumstance in which another coal mine gets opened or someone seeks to expand a coal mine, because if you have to justify the emissions that happen on the other side of the world, surely it makes the whole thing basically impossible, or certainly a hell of a lot more difficult.
1: I think that's right, Caleb. Look, what is interesting, obviously, the Independent Planning Commission's decision on Hunter Valley operations last week did include a condition whereby they said that taking into account, and I think with an eye to where the High Court might potentially go on this one today, they imposed a condition on HVO that they would need to limit the sales of coal to countries that were demonstrating that they were seeking to reduce emissions in line with the Paris Agreement. Not necessarily signatories to the Paris Agreement, but reducing emissions in line with it. Now, whether that sort of condition is enough to satisfy what the High Court has ruled today, we really don't know unless it was challenged, but that makes it incumbent upon the New South Wales government to ensure that HVO or any others that come through the planning system can't be torn asunder in the same way as Mount Pleasant.
0: And you must be concerned now that people in other states will seek to run similar cases, regardless of whether or not those laws exist. You'd have to think this will spark more green lawfare.
1: They'll certainly be having a throw at the stumps. I mean, for some of those activist groups, all of their Christmases have come at once. Because whilst Mount Pleasant can continue to operate with a six-year extension through to 2032, they were obviously originally had approved to run till 2048. Now, there's still a pathway for them to get there, but again, it's more time, it's more money, it's more delay, and it does threaten investment. But you're absolutely right, and this is the problem. They will be certainly poring over decisions in Western Australia, in Queensland and elsewhere, to try and bring these projects undone, despite the fact iron ore and coal are our two biggest export earners. They are driving the country, and the deficit would look a whole lot worse if it wasn't for coal mining.
0: And the reality is these countries are going to get their coal anyway. If it doesn't come from us, it's going to come from somewhere else, and they'd be better off burning cleaner Australian coal than they would anything else. You know, the Greenies have effectively done themselves over with this decision, because if they think what happens on the other side of the world is affecting Australia, well, they're going to get more emissions out of foreign coal.
1: Well, we're in the midst of yet again setting a new record for global coal demand. That's the reality.
0: Yep.
1: We're not driving that demand. We're helping to satisfy it with the cleanest and least emissions intensive coal that is available on the planet. And frankly, if they are so concerned about global emissions, then I'd be focused on Mongolian coal or Indonesian coal, because frankly, the last coal to go should be Australian coal.
0: 100%. Stuart Bocking, thank you for your time.
1: Terrific, Caleb. Thank you.
0: I've just had a message from a viewer saying if we're not going to let our coal go overseas because it'll be bad for the world, maybe we also need to stop taking things from countries that use coal. Fair point. Coming up after the break, plenty to get into with the panel. The Coalition are up and about, but is it enough to turn the dial? Thanks for being here on this Wednesday night.
2: News 24 will be back after this short break.

0: News 24 will be back after this short break.
1: Oh, let's see what's going on in the world, shall we? Joining me now is One Nation Senator Sean Bell and former Labor Councillor Linda Scott, both in the man cave. A pleasure to have you both here. I want to start with, there's a bit going on with the coalition. Obviously, yesterday we had the migration policy announced. You've got Tim Wilson tonight in The Australian, I assume it'll be in tomorrow's paper, but it's on the website tonight, saying that the next election will be a referendum on the economy and economic hope, particularly for self-starters, self-employed and small and family businesses of the nation that are being sunk by Labor's active inflation agenda and rising costs. And he's saying that that election will be a referendum on the economy. What do you make of that, Linda?
2: Well, look, I think the next election will be a battle for the coalition to make themselves relevant at all for people to know who they are and what they're standing for. So
1: I'm sure that's welcome.
2: I understand. I think it is the case that, you know, we've seen One Nation increase in the polls and, you know, Labor is very concerned about that. But nevertheless, it is the case that the polling shows that One Nation currently in Australia are polling significantly in advance of the coalition. So, you know, Tim Wilson's having a whack at it in The Australian, but I think really this is an attempt at the coalition at having some relevance in the contemporary political debate. We've got a Victorian state election, a New South Wales state election coming up in the next few months, and it will be interesting to see where the coalition lands. There are obviously predictions being made that, you know, regional parties, particularly the National Party in Victoria and New South Wales, may well get significantly reduced or indeed reduced to zero seats. I think this is a serious issue that people need to pay attention to. And so I think Mr. Wilson needs to consider, you know, what the party is going to do about this existential threat rather than trying to frame the next federal election about an issue when people are just not paying attention to them. Their message is not resonating at all.
1: I think he's right about the economics part, though, Sean. I mean, you look at the last week and the rise in interest rates, that Redbridge poll that came out on Monday, a significant hit to the Prime Minister and the Treasurer in terms of their personal approval ratings in amongst all of this happening. I think the government spending argument is actually starting to cut through a bit.
3: Yeah, great. Look, the reason this is now an economic battlefield is because of the failure of the Labor government. Everything that One Nation is talking about, we understand that this is a cost of living lens. The cost of living crisis is the number one issue that voters are concerned about. And so when One Nation is talking about scrapping net zero, we are saying that we must do that because that is the number one way that you can relieve pressure on households, on businesses. When we talk about ending mass migration...
2: That's just not true, though.
3: If we talk, well, when we talk about ending mass migration, that, again, is a cost of living issue. We're looking at relieving pressure on households, on families,
2: but
3: on rents.
2: Hit the budget in a negative way too.
3: And
2: these
3: then when we talk about dealing
2: money
3: with the cost of living pressures that are hurting people, One Nation is there leading the way on those arguments too with our super pay boost policy. You know, putting more money back in people's pockets without affecting the bottom line of the federal government's budget. And we acknowledge that. And that
2: voting
3: is, that
2: against is, all their pay and conditions in the federal parliament. I mean,
3: look, if we are talking good economic management, opposing the terrible ideas proposed by the Labor government, especially in this latest budget, I mean, that is front and centre of what we will do. I'm actually proud that we fought tooth and nail against the proposals in that budget because it was a disaster. And Jim Chalmers and Anthony Albanese, through that terrible budget, have inflicted massive amounts of suffering, driven up cost of living, driven up inflation. So I'm proud to say we opposed it and we will continue to do so.
1: It's a problem for the government now, isn't it, Linda? Like the economic argument is now a big problem, particularly with inflation. And the government seems to refuse to acknowledge that it's playing a part in all of this.
2: Well, I don't think that's correct. I think the Treasurer this week has acknowledged that inflation is a problem for households and that it is impacting Australians in a significant way. And I think everybody understands that and everybody is experiencing that. I don't think anybody is denying that. I think what matters is the proposals that people are putting forward to try and combat that. Labor has taken several budgets which provide tax cuts to Australians. They've put forward laws that help people get pay rises. They've put forward laws that protect protect workers' rights and protect people's jobs. These are positive things for Australians. They're putting forward, reforms to make sure that when you go to pay by a credit card for a coffee, you know how much it's going to cost, and that cost is transparently before you. These things
1: are
2: positive.
1: I noticed you don't say, as the Prime Minister did, that it will make the cost of things cheaper. Well, that's what the Prime Minister claimed, which is patently wrong.
2: Well, no. I mean, I think, for 16% of businesses in Australia, according to the RBA, they were adding the cost of the surcharge from the credit card company onto the price of a good or service.
1: And I don't disagree on that.
3: The RBA also said it's going to be inflationary. The RBA also noted that's going to be inflationary, and the Labor government did it anyway.
1: I don't disagree on that point, but it was sold as though it was going to save you money. I don't think it's actually saving you money. It might be more upfront about the cost. No issue with that. I'm not sure it's saving you money. On the point, though, about the inflation, I went through last night the latest YouGov News 24 Pulse poll numbers, and 63% of people don't buy the argument that is being given by the Treasurer that it is, and you can see the numbers there, the war in the Middle East is the primary cause of interest rates going up. People just don't believe it, Sean.
3: Well, very astute of those voters to not believe that, because it's the truth. And again, I'll go straight back to net zero, the Albanese Labor government's obsession with those targets. You heard it again today where Albanese, he talked about sort of he's optimistic that they can hit these targets. Again, it is absurd that the fact is they are driving up electricity prices. And when we're talking about inputs into the economy that increase inflation, electricity is one of the number one inputs.
2: It is the case that electricity is a driver of inflation, Senator, but if you're going to propose steering back to opening and paying for new coal mines or new nuclear power plants, that is a far more expensive, far more inflationary route. So you need to be honest, I think, about your policies to the Australian public. If you're going to pay for infrastructure that is renewable, that is a transition we need to make because of the science of climate change, but it will also be a far cheaper route than opening up coal power plants or opening up nuclear power plants, both of which are prohibitively expensive, and then the energy delivery, as you would know, I'm sure, is also incredibly expensive. So we are in a global environment where inflation is present. It is the responsibility of governments to try and address that and support the RBA's work to bring that back into the target band. I think the Treasurer is rightly objecting when the RBA is calling out that one of the best levers to do that is to bring up unemployment. I mean, that is not a good way to kick people out of jobs, to ask for there to be fewer people in employment. That may be a lever against inflation, but that is a dangerous lever to pull, to ask Australians to accept a higher unemployment rate. This government has worked incredibly hard to deliver one of the lowest unemployment rates on record. That obviously means more people in jobs. That's a good thing for the nation. We should be very proud of that. One Nation should be championing that, not talking down the economy, not talking down the number of people who are in employment in Australia.
1: But at the same time, real wages have gone backwards and we have a huge productivity problem. But we've got some other things we need to talk about. Of course, it's October 7. Oh, I just can't believe these people who've gone out tonight and protested, or as they've called it at the Sydney Town Hall, held a vigil saying, "Don't let Israel take the date of October 7." You're within your rights to protest and make arguments about the war, but surely you leave this day alone, Linda.
2: Look, I have to say, I was at Sydney Town Hall this evening, not at that event. I was at the Sydney Town Hall for another event inside the Town Hall. I walked up the main stairs and down, and hand on heart, I didn't look around a lot, but I didn't see protesters there. They may well have been there around the side where I didn't see, but it wasn't a large event.
1: I think they're around near the cathedral.
2: Yeah. Perhaps.
1: From the vision.
2: It was also the funeral today of the police officer who tragically passed away in Redfern recently. So, there's a lot of people in and around Town Hall today, and it is traditionally a space for gathering and people. When I was a councillor for 12 years, there was rarely a day when I would not walk out the front steps and there would not be somebody there with a sign about something. So, I mean, I think we in this nation, you know, believe and stand up for the right to make a point. And in Sydney, that's a place that's often done outside Town Hall. Nevertheless, I think on a date as sensitive as this for our Jewish community, manners would dictate that it is not the right day to be doing anything other than remembering the terrible atrocity that occurred at Bondi.
1: At the very least, I would say manners.
2: And the Premier's comments here in New South Wales from Chris Minns on that, I think, were appropriate to just call for calm and to call for a sense of respect about this very significant date for Australia's and the world's Jewish community.
1: I said earlier, Sean, you know, they basically spat in the face of Jews today. It's so awful, really.
3: I mean, and it's vile. It's vile, it's intentionally inflammatory, but it's not, sadly, it is not surprising because we've seen these groups and these people do this from day dot. When we remember the march on the Opera House, we sell the march across Sydney Harbour Bridge, holding up photos of terrorist leaders.
1: Yeah.
3: And I mean, this is, again, this is the end. The fact that people feel so comfortable and emboldened to do so speaks to a greater issue that we experience, that we see in Parliament, the Greens go into the chamber wearing the kefir. It's a continuation of these same vile attitudes and beliefs. And that is off the back of things like the Labor government, for instance, failing to condemn it strongly enough.
1: Yeah. We're running out of time. I know you want to. I'm sorry to bring this to a close. You want to talk about pink slugs very quickly.
2: Look, can I
1: completely
2: say,
1: change
2: this
1: the
2: is
1: subject.
2: One of my favourite things. As you know, I love a regional local government. The mayor of Narrabri and the council there are absolutely committed to building a giant pink fluorescent slug, which genuinely is the only place in the world where these incredibly endangered species of slugs that can get up to 20 centimetres exist.
1: Ooh, great.
2: So I do want to put in a plug for this. I would love to go and visit a giant fluorescent pink slug statue in Narrabri. They're looking for a generous philanthropist or two, you know, a couple of $100,000, very affordable public artwork. Narrabri, I'm on your side. I hope Australia can get behind you. And in the near future, we can see this incredible giant pink slug memorialised in the town of Narrabri. I wish them all the best with this incredibly cool campaign.
3: I'm just hoping that they don't find a way to get the federal government to provide some kind of grant to them on this. Like, I just hope that you know,
2: I think
3: this
2: they're
3: is
2: looking for philanthropy, not for public money, but
1: and that's exactly the way to do it. But I tell you what, we might all be going to see the pink slug in Narrabri. It is Scott Sean Bell. Thank you for joining me. All right, the next election. Oh, what have I got here? Something completely different there. But anyway, never mind. Up next, we'll have Tom Slater from the UK. Prince Andrew. Now he's going after the police, but apparently his life is not too bad. More coming up.
0: News 24 will be back after this short break.

News 24 will be back after this short break. 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

0: Caleb Bond in for Paul this week. Now, for all the latest from the UK, let's cross to London, where Spiked Online editor Tom Slater joins me now. Tom, good to see you. Of course, one of the biggest stories out of the UK this week is a former Prince Andrew is now going after the police legally because he believes his arrest was improper. And we've also heard that actually he's rather enjoying life at the moment. And all these reports that he's sort of been, you know, wallowing in his own pity and watching television on his own all day aren't true. And he's been going out shooting with his mates and his friends are coming around to visit him. It sounds like life isn't all that bad.
1: This is the thing about Prince Andrew, isn't it, Caleb, is that despite the charges which have been levelled against him, despite the fact he's been so thoroughly disgraced over the course of the Epstein scandal, he's someone whose own self-image seems to be totally undented. He's a kind of psychologically Teflon in that way and always has been, to the point where, as you say, he's even, in response to the ongoing investigation, coming out swinging. And the King had to confirm this week that there would be no royal private money involved in this legal action against Thames Valley Police. The Duke, he wants to challenge not the investigation itself, but the warrants that were issued, which allowed them to search his home, and is hoping that the Old Bailey will suggest that those were in some way improper. But it's just a reminder that even in the face of being charged, being levelled with this investigation of misconduct in public office, even with the extent to which he was an unpopular figure already in the UK and has become even more so since, the fact that he's still able to enjoy himself certainly says something about the man, whether it's good or bad. Or allow your viewers to make up their minds for themselves.
0: Indeed. What's his actual issue with the warrants, though? Like, what does he actually think is improper here?
1: Well, that's the question. I mean, it will come out when this actually eventually gets in front of a judge. But I believe his idea is that they were effectively improperly granted and that therefore that might allow him a little breathing space. It's important to suggest that this wouldn't necessarily derail the legal process itself. It's not like this would throw it out, from what at least I gather and what I've seen more expert voices say on the matter. That being said, it's a reminder, I think, that his approach to all of this is to come out swinging, and we'll see what ends up with it.
0: Indeed. Speaking of coming out swinging, the Conservative Party conference is going on at the moment. Probably the biggest headline out of that was, of course, Jeremy Clarkson going to speak the other day, and that all seemed to go down reasonably well. But what else has come out of the Tory conference?
1: Well, not a hell of a lot. It's been an oddly damp affair, from what I gather from people who are there on the ground. There's this kind of strange unreality to it, because the leader of the Conservative Party, Kemi Badenoch, has had a good couple of months. Reform, of course, their challenges on the right have been mired in scandal. Kemi Badenoch, her own personal approval ratings are quite good. At the same time, the Conservative Party is still a shadow of what it once was in the country, bumping around about 20% in the polls. And it doesn't seem like this party conference has really particularly moved the dial. Not that they do generally. There's been some, gave some set piece speeches, a lot of half empty halls. And I think it's a reminder that even though Nigel Farage has had a rough 6 months, to put it lightly, the kind of clear lead that they had in the polls has diminished. Labour have come roaring back. They have been hit by these various scandals. The British public aren't exactly clamouring to welcome the Conservative Party back, given the 14 years of misrule, given what happened with immigration, given all of the betrayals that took place there. So it's, from what I gather, yes, a slightly odd affair in which a lot of the party faithful feel quite energised, but that feeling hasn't really been felt and mirrored in the country at this point.
0: And if you get too caught up in that, sometimes it becomes very easy to lose sight of what is actually going on. Geoffrey Archer, of course, died yesterday at the age of 86. Renowned author, former politician, was jailed, of course, for perjury in a case he ran against the Daily Star when they published that he had paid for sex with a prostitute. He was a complicated man, I think you could very easily say, and yet managed to rebuild himself so many times. I mean, you would talk about Teflon people. Geoffrey Archer very much was one of them.
1: No, that's absolutely true. Someone who lived a full life, to put it lightly, and someone who right up until his final days was publishing books. His new novel was due to come out, Adam and Eve. He was due to do events over the course of this week. So very, very sudden, but also a reminder that right up until the end, he was continuing to write, continuing to do what he loved, continuing to be a pretty gregarious character. Yes, there was scandal in his story, to put it very lightly. I mean, that was a political scandal of the sorts that we don't really see anymore, but with at the risk of making light of what were very serious charges and things that really kind of called into question the moral fibre of the man, this is the kind of character that British politics, I dare say, doesn't really produce anymore, that you can have someone who has a life after politics, who isn't just a kind of someone who matriculates through being a kind of political advisor to being an MP, to being a leading minister, or in his case, deputy chairman of the Conservative Party, because we seem to weed out any characters, dare I say, or weed out anyone who might have more to give than purely on the level of policy, as he definitely proved, not of his trial, but certainly with his writing career afterwards. So yes, a big loss to British public life, even if he was someone who came with his fair share of scandal, to put it lightly.
0: As I said last night, a colourful character, I think we could call him. Tom Slater, thank you for your time.
1: No problem at all.
0: Late debate, not far away, just on the other side of this, but I will be back in a moment. Don't go away.
2: News 24 will be back after this short break.

News 24 will be back after this short break. 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

0: News 24. We'll be back after this short break.
1: Today was the funeral for young Mia Lay, the constable who was killed in Sydney at the end of last month in a high-speed crash. Listening to some of it today, it is just harrowing. Here was her father, Clem.
2: As a dad, I would give anything to hold you one more time to tell you how incredibly proud of the woman, the daughter, the sister and the police officer you became.
1: And her partner, Daniel, who she met in the force.
3: I was planning to propose to Mia on our holiday to Fiji in a couple of weeks, but somehow she already knew and had told everyone. She often said to me, you know, I'm always going to say yes, so hurry up and ask me already. I wish I had Mia.
1: It's just so heartbreaking, and I don't mind saying, driving in this afternoon, I was listening to that on the radio and I cried because love is such a rare thing. And to find it and to enjoy it is such a beautiful thing. And to have it taken away from you in that way just must be so awful. Thank you for joining me tonight. Up next, The Late Debate. Good night.
0: Ladies and gentlemen, welcome to The Late Debate.
4: Well, good evening and thanks for joining us on The Late Debate. I'm James McPherson with Joe Hildebrand and Lucy Zelich, who is here despite an altercation on the road today.
5: Don't.
6: Of all the things to happen to me, I got rear-ended, right? So it's already stressful enough, but then I got out to try and trade the usual details, licence, phone number, and the bloke couldn't speak a lick of English.
5: I wish I'd thought of that at my last accident.
6: Well, you can. Legally, you can get away with it because it is not a requirement in this country for you to have English proficiency in order to obtain your driver's licence. Can I just say what a disgrace that is when you consider that you have to be able to read road rules, you know, really adapt to environments, tunnel signs, the whole thing.
5: The word stop would have to be surely.
6: Surely. Mandatory. Well, it's clearly something that's implied.
4: So how did you communicate? I mean, you've got to get licence details, you've got to you know, exchange all of that
6: all
4: information.
6: Of
4: how did you communicate?
6: He had to call someone to translate.
4: Right.
6: Literally, quite literally.
4: What, he put them on the phone to
6: put
4: talk to
6: them
4: you?
6: On the phone, put them on loudspeaker, had it there and is saying, right, yes, we can provide the details. I said, you need to ask him to please produce his driver's license because I kept saying it and was just stonewalled, met with complete kind of, you know,
5: just had no understanding. I'll phone a friend.
6: All to just be able to communicate in this country, Joseph.
5: I've had a thing with a delivery person who delivered the wrong order, and I said, sorry, this wasn't a big deal, obviously, but this is actually not ours, blah, blah, and just absolutely nothing. And But they pulled out an app. They pulled out a translator app. And so we were able to just communicate through that. I thought that's actually quite,
6: But it raises that broader question, right? And people will say I'm a hypocrite because I'm the daughter of immigrants, but the day after my dad arrived, they went to English classes, they actually learned the language.
4: Driver must have passed a driving test.
6: Had to have, but clearly.
4: Do we now do driving tests that are not in English?
6: We offer it in 8 other languages. So how does that make
5: sense? Sure, you would have
6: sense?
5: To be able to read the signs. Like, I can understand. I went driving in Turkey, and I tell you what, reading
6: Wild
5: signs
6: West.
5: Is really important. they're crazy, but you just realise how completely at a loss you are.
4: Mm-hmm. Driving signs are now sort of a stop sign is a stop sign everywhere, regardless of the lettering on it. A stop sign looks like a stop sign.
5: But even just knowing, you know, where you are meant to go, a merge ahead, you know, like even like well, I would just think I'm not, you know, I'm happy for people to speak whatever languages they want, but I would think The life-saving words are probably ones you
4: probably
5: should know.
4: Are.
6: Agreed, but also a car is like a weapon, right? So if you can't understand,
4: the way you drive it.
6: Well, clearly, well, just by stopping because the person in front of me stopped, I was put at risk today. But anyway,
4: we better get on with the show. Here's what's coming up tonight. One Nation promised to ban face coverings in Islamic schools if elected to government. And Melbourne is voted the world's friendliest city, with Sydney dropping out of the top 10. And the Victorian Greens hold a press conference to announce their new policy on crime. But here's the thing, not a single journalist bothered to turn up for it. Talk about why, although I think you can guess in a moment. But first, Jews around the world were in grieving today on what is the third anniversary of the October 7 attacks. On this day, 3 years ago, Hamas terrorists invaded Israel, murdered 1,200 Israelis and forced more than 200, including little children, back into Gaza as hostages. That murderous attack sparked a brutal retaliation by Israel aimed at rescuing hostages and killing the terrorists. Now, you'd think pro-Palestinian supporters could at least give it a rest today on the third anniversary of that brutal attack on Israel, you know, out of respect. Instead, they insisted on claiming the date as their own, holding vigils in Sydney and in Melbourne to denounce Israel. Organisers of the Melbourne gathering insisted it would be respectful.
7: But we ask everybody, if you come support us, stick by our rules. Our rules, we are calm. We don't talk to no one at all. We don't retaliate to anybody. If they try to attack us, we don't.
4: Of course, that doesn't mean it was appropriate in the first place, and nor does it mean there weren't altercations.
8: Like I said, I don't take sides. This is not Australia.
9: It sounds like you're taking a side. You take that side?
4: I went along to the gathering. Is it a gathering? It was funny. They said, this is not a protest. I think because they didn't have a permit. But as long as they were standing the police could not do anything. I went along to have a look. It wasn't that big. There were a few hundred people perhaps in Sydney. And it was pretty tame in that they didn't do the normal chanting thing, etc. I'll tell you what I noticed, though. The demographic of people there was predominantly, I would say, men and women in their 60s and 70s looked like white Australian men and women in their 60s and 70s.
5: They're the worst. And woke boomers.
4: Yeah, woke boomers.
5: Just can't stand them.
4: I spoke to a couple of people. I spoke to one person. The rest of the people spoke to me. But one guy came up and he was a very respectable, very articulate, intelligent-looking guy who spent a good few minutes trying to convince me that October 7 never actually happened. It was all actors. It was a major Hollywood production put on by the Jews to fool the world. He was absolutely adamant that that is what had happened, that there was no real October 7 attack.
5: Makes sense, doesn't it? I mean, you know, can't punch a hole in that.
4: Right. I mean, I didn't even bother arguing with it. It's just so ludicrous.
6: But isn't that terrifying, though, James?
4: It is scary when people believe. I mean, people believe all sorts of things, but stuff like that.
6: When did critical thinking also go out the window? That's something you could add to all of this, right? When did people become so consumed by their own kind of igloos of ideology and thought that they became so just, that they are so self-unaware now?
4: That's what hatred does, though, right? When you hate someone or something so much, because I think hatred is bad for your own soul.
6: Of course.
4: And eventually your own thinking becomes manipulated and I think you become quite deceived in the end and you start believing it. Well, like, this guy really believed it.
6: That's what's scary, right?
5: Again, it's like we were talking about yesterday, how in a sort of godless world, ideology takes the place of religion and it becomes, you become as obsessed with, I mean, imagine just coming up with something like this. Like, imagine this guy just sitting up at night, maybe he's diving down internet rabbit holes, maybe he came up with it, you know, like a light bulb over his head at 3 o'clock in the morning. But just imagine the absolute, just the meters and meters of utter horseshit that you would have to wade through just to get to this. And it just shows how incredibly one-eyed. Imagine, I said in my column on this week, it's like gate crashing a stranger's funeral. Like, these guys have stolen someone else's day of mourning and hijacked it. Now, I support freedom of speech, so I think as long as they're not interfering, it should not be illegal. But it does. But in fact, I want to actually see who is that morally and intellectually bankrupt and just crazily, almost pathologically extreme and ideological to actually do that. And that's who you met.
4: I mean, if you follow the logic, right? So I said to him, so you're telling me all those Jewish people were all just pretending. They were just trying to con the world. And I said to him, that would make them incredibly evil, would it not? Mm. I mean, if your theory is true, that would... And he sort of balked at that because...
6: Did he?
4: Yeah.
6: Because now the thought...
4: That's the logical conclusion. And that's why this is so pernicious. The other conversation I had was with Josh Lees, who is the man bun organiser of all these pro-Palestinian rallies in Sydney. I saw him there, so I went up to him and introduced myself. He didn't look that happy to see me.
6: I was about to say, how did that go?
4: But I was very nice. I said, look, you know, I saw you in the crowd. I thought I'd come up and say hello and at least meet you. I said, can I ask you one question? And he said, yeah, a little suspiciously. And I didn't interrogate. I literally asked, like you just casually ask, for the people who say October 7 is not the appropriate day to do this, like, what do you say to that? Mm. You know what he said? I don't want to talk to you. He said, do you want to talk to my media person? I said, well, I thought you would, like, have an opinion. He said, I have an opinion, but you can talk to our media people. The media person never came to me. Course, but I just thought it was a bit rough not to answer. That's a pretty simple,
5: but again, he's just question. Such a one-eyed ideologue. He's a card-carrying commie or a socialist, at least. You can split the hairs on the definitions. And you can almost see it. And again, I do encourage you, actually go and look in these protesters' eyes, and it's almost like they're kind of dead. You can see that they are so ideologically transfixed. It's almost as though they've been brainwashed, and you can see in their eyes that they're almost acting under the influence of a kind of hypnosis. Like, seriously, and you would have seen it with Josh's eyes. I look into them. I see them all the time in the media, obviously. And there's, you know, they're almost a bit like a shark's. They're kind of dead. I know that's a bit sort of meta, but I don't know. I've just been dealing with, and I was among them when I was a student at Melbourne Uni, but I just know these people and their

0: these people, ironically, are there to try and establish this you know, this movement for the Palestinians on behalf of them, the lives lost, and calling for respect and all of these things, yet you cannot respect at a fundamental level, because they're there for humanity, right? But they cannot, at a basic human level, respect the fact that lives have also been lost, right, and pay their respects to them. Because if you're there for humanity, then it shouldn't matter whose lives have been lost. We should be concerned about the loss of all
1: life.
0: It's
1: not about Palestine. It's not about respect. It's not about humanity. It is about the latest cause du jour, and this one is anti-Israel, and very quickly tapping into the most horrible of ancient prejudices, anti-Jew. And that's, and it just rears its head again and again. Speaking of which, if you thought that was bad, a pro-Palestinian rally in Sydney is being planned for October 11. The good news is it's not October 7. The bad news is they're calling on the government to delist Hamas and Hezbollah, saying they're not actually terrorist organisations. This is just an absolute cracker. The group is called Sydney Palestine Actions, which of course immediately identifies it as a Marxist splinter group. And indeed, it describes itself as part of the, quote, Trotskyist platform. It opposes capitalism. Of course it does, because that's why you have to be pro-Palestine, because anti-capitalism, because that just makes sense. And is calling on supporters to, quote, join the anti-imperialist bloc rally at Hyde Park this Sunday, October 11. Stand with the resistance in Palestine, Iran, Lebanon. So they're on the side of the Ayatollah as well. That's good to know. Or are they on the side of the people who are resisting the Ayatollah, who are the actual resistance? That's difficult to know. That would put them on the side of the Americans.
2: But they're calling for the IRGC to be delisted as a terrorist organisation. So they're not on the side of the people.
0: It is the Islamic Republic.
1: Just bonkers. But I was going to say, if they were actually on the side of the real resistance in Iran against the IRG, they would be on the side of the Americans, who are, of course, capitalists.
0: They are bonkers. It's a burning question.
1: You think this is good?
0: I need to know how we reach this point in society where we are in the moral sewer, right? You talked about moral bankruptcy before, and we made this point as we were talking earlier about every time you think, how much lower can we go, we reach a new low. But I don't know from here where we go, where you have people calling for the delistment of these terrorist groups, including siding with the Islamic Republic of Iran.
1: Yep.
0: Have they not paid attention to what's happened to the state of Iran and what they have exacted against their own people?
1: I don't understand.
0: They've brutalised
1: tens of
0: thousands of
1: them. That was all put on by Hollywood, like James's friend
2: pointed out. In answer to your question, how did we get here?
0: How, James?
2: Gradually and then suddenly.
0: Mm.
2: We're living in the suddenly. The line, it seems to be, between political expression and support for a terrorist organisation in this instance has got to be very,
1: very thin.
2: But they're
1: not terrorists, James. They're freedom fighters. You're US capitalist, imperialist, mainstream media.
2: I take your point.
1: But force-fed.
2: If you are calling for Hamas to be delisted from the terrorist organisation list that our government has, that's awfully close to supporting a terror organisation, is it not? Mm. And if you were a Jewish Australian, how would you feel comfortable walking through Hyde Park knowing what Hamas did, knowing what Hezbollah do, knowing what the IRGC do? If you're walking through a park where you've got hundreds of people calling for these groups to be legitimised, and speaking of legitimised, does it not legitimise in the minds of many people that, well, you know what, maybe Hamas aren't that bad. Maybe Hezbollah aren't that. Maybe they aren't the resistance.
0: But I think...
1: That's what people say. The Greens...
2: And so should we be surprised if we end up with another bomb?
1: Forget these guys. The Greens, Maureen Faruqi and David Shoebridge wouldn't even answer a question about whether Hamas needed to be dismantled. Mm. They said, oh, no, that's a matter for the Palestinian people. Much like Josh Lee says, oh, that's a matter for my publicist.
0: Yeah,
1: my socialist publicist.
0: We're laughing in irony over all of this, but at the end of the day, and I understand why the Jewish Australian community feel the most affected, but I think everyday Australians should feel very concerned by this, right? If you've got people who are simping for terrorist groups and calling for their delistment, that is now, I spoke about the moral sewer, I mean, it starts to make you question, who are my fellow Australians? What country do I live in? Is this the kind of

0: country I want my children to grow up in? Is this the kind of country I want to live in? Yeah. And it's a sad reality for us when we reflect on the country that we used to be and think about what we could be to now where we are, right? Yeah. It's really devastating. Yeah. Let's lighten things up, and it's always fun to lighten things up when you're talking about the Greens. They've come out swinging down in Victoria and proposed a new series of crime laws that they would like to see introduced. The only problem is nobody turned up. But before we kind of dissect all of this, I want to play you a quick grab of some of the things that they're proposing.
1: We're here on Chapel Street. I'm here with the Greens candidate for Prahran, Angelica Di Camillo, and our MP, Kat Copsey, and we're here to announce the Greens community safety policy. 4 years, Labor and the Liberals...

0: can do it here in Victoria.
1: Oh, yes, from right. Government-backed grocery stores now to a Zoran Mamdani plan to tackle crime. It seems like they're just taking everything out of...
2: I can't believe they're actually advertising weather stealing policy from Zoran Mamdani. We've taken the most extreme American Democrat and we're just... aping all of his ideas.
1: Literally. So who you just saw there, that was Victorian Greens leader Ellen Sandel. Now, on Tuesday morning, Spring Street reporters were notified that this actual press conference was going to take place where the party was due to unveil its crime policy. The press release gave a very vague overview of a plan to take a whole-of-government coordinated approach to crime prevention and crisis outreach. And Sandel, her justice spokeswoman Catherine Copsey, and their Prahran candidate Angelica Di Camillo were ready to go to the Prahran Town Hall to deliver all of this, but then no cameras or journalists turned up. So they were forced to cancel. Can I just ask quickly, though, why would they have not turned up, Joe? We're journos. Why wouldn't they have gone to this announcement?
3: Oh, journos don't show up to stuff all the time. That's just if it doesn't.
1: But if this is a, not important if enough, this is a policy announcement and it's ahead of.
3: Firstly, they would see it as completely and utterly predictable because we all know what the Greens' crime policy is going to be, which is none.
2: They don't call it a crime policy.
3: That's right. And then also, there is no way that the Greens will be in a position after the next Victorian election to influence any policy whatsoever, because it is all but certain that One Nation and the Coalition will between them have a majority in both houses and no one will need to do any deals with the Greens, even on the crossbenches.
1: But would you not be going just for clicks?
3: No, you can laugh at it. I'm a busy guy, you know.
1: But can I be honest, though? I'm quite stunned, actually, that nobody turned up. Regardless of how irrelevant you may think they are, this election to me isn't done and dusted. You feel very convinced that it's not going to go in the way of the Labor Party's way, but I don't think you can rule anything or anyone out.
3: Thank you. I'm glad for your optimism.
1: I don't think they're personally relevant, and the polls are showing that they're becoming less and less relevant, but I am quite surprised.
3: I once wrote a story about... a bunch of Indigenous elders from remote and regional New South Wales who travelled, women who were sick of the domestic violence and the problems in their communities, they travelled all the way to Canberra and met with Pauline Hanson because none of the other politicians were taking the matter seriously enough. Mm-hmm. So you think a bunch of Indigenous women meeting with Pauline Hanson of One Nation fame. Mm-hmm. You'd think that would be a story, wouldn't you?
1: That's a huge story.
3: Not a single journo from the Canberra Press Gallery showed up.
2: Was it promoted to the gallery?
3: Yep, it was dropped in the boxes.
1: Victoria's a very progressive
3: state. That was back when One Nation was also considered to be irrelevant.
1: But Victoria's Victoria's very progressive. So to me, that nobody turned up, I do find that a little surprising. James, you don't think it's surprising? Take away your personal feelings about the Greens.
2: No, I just think the Greens are irrelevant and newspapers have limited resources and there was probably other things like grass growing that day that they thought we really need to cover this.
1: But just as a point, right, think about some of the things that they're trying to do. I mean, they unveiled it in that little clip there. Yep. But one of the other things that I found to be quite interesting is that they would rather focus on youth diversion rather than imprisonment and raise the age of criminal responsibility to 14.
3: Yeah, yep.
1: And a lot of the funds that they're looking to direct into these spaces, you know, prevention, drug and alcohol, more focuses on obviously the mental health aspect side of things.
3: We just defund the police and use all that money.
1: But the reality is the Victorian government, by the way, Victorian Labor, by their own admission, have said that they've plundered like $6 billion into crime prevention, mental health services, drug and alcohol programs since 2018. So what is it that the Greens are going to be doing that's that different to what Labor has already pledged to do?
2: Well, they're loosening everything. I mean, they want to repeal mandatory sentencing.
1: Mm-hmm.
2: Most Victorians would be aghast at that. They want to limit police involvement in protests. Yep. I can't imagine why the Greens would want to do that. They want to limit the carriage of firearms only to police who have been especially trained, so your general cops would not be allowed to carry a firearm. They want to prohibit racial profiling and the arbitrary use of racial descriptors among police.
3: So police... you couldn't actually describe what a suspect looked like.
2: Correct. they want to review public indecency offences because they believe marginalised groups are discriminated against when it comes to indecency offences. I'd love to unpick what that means.
1: But this is the point, right? The public deserve to know who these people are. And how do we learn who they are? It's via the media. I mean, we're having a conversation about it, but that stuff is alarming.
3: Trust me, it's fine. Every year I go to the Greens drug policy on their website and I write a story for the Daily Telegraph.
1: Well, you're doing it.
3: Works. It always works.
2: Well, Joe, you were talking about One Nation not getting coverage when a group of Indigenous women travelled all that way to see Pauline Hanson. Yes. They're certainly getting coverage these days, and particularly with a new policy announced by their education spokeswoman Colleen Harkin today, that One Nation would ban face coverings in all schools, including Islamic schools. According to Colleen Harkin, that means no burqas, niqabs, is that how you say
1: niqab.
2: It? Niqabs, or other full face coverings in school. It's a simple requirement that when a student walks through the school gate, teachers and fellow students can see who they are speaking to, she said. She went on to say, teachers should be able to see the faces of the children they teach. Students should be able to see one another's faces. Schools should also be able to identify the students in their care. Now, the ban would not apply to headscarves. One Nation is saying it's important for identity purposes. It's also important because how else can kids learn to communicate properly if they can't see another child's face? And third, because removing these facial coverings would say something positive and constructive about the equality of women in Australian society. I was interested to learn that the New South Wales Education Department has a policy on these things, where if a child is wearing a full face covering in a school and there is a need to identify who is this child, a female teacher, that's policy must be called in to look and confirm the identity of this child, which just amazes me that we have policies around this stuff now in our schools. The Lebanese Muslim Association is outraged by the One Nation policy. They put out a statement today saying this is not an education policy. This is another attempt to single out Muslims and turn a tiny minority into a political issue. How many students actually wear the niqab? How many teachers have said they can't teach without it? Where is the problem that requires a national ban?
3: I was going to say, that was my first question. Like, I don't think I've seen, I live in sort of the Paris end of southwest Sydney. And so I see Muslim kids, you know, all the time. I don't think I've ever seen any actual student wearing a burqa or a niqab. They wear the hijab, a lot of them, just the scarf. But I don't think I've actually seen a Muslim student with a face covering. So I've got to say, I don't think many Australians would object to this, and it seems pretty sensible to me, but I kind of agree with the Lebanese Muslim Association that this is a solution in search of a problem.
2: But if the Lebanese Muslim Association is saying this isn't an issue, then if you're making a law to ban what they're saying is not an issue, why are they upset?
3: Because I think that they're saying that it's dog whistling, that it's actually a non-issue. What One Nation is doing is positioning itself as being anti-Muslim, and because they know that that will attract a certain...
2: Could I rephrase what you've said?
1: Yeah.
2: To me, I think One Nation are positioning themselves, and I would be supportive of this, as a party who are saying, we believe in religious freedom, but we do not believe in unlimited religious freedom. And in this instance, when it comes to Islam, and we should not have unlimited religious freedom for any group. We're Christians, but we would not believe that just Christians should be able to do whatever they want because, well, I'm a Christian. Whatever. But effectively, One Nation are saying, when it comes to Islam, there is a line.
3: Well, France has done it. France has banned burqa full stop.
2: Well, Italy.
1: Okay, so we're talking
2: Georgia
1: about
2: Maloney.
1: At least 24 countries have gone down the path of actually banning the burqa and the niqab, right? So you have a lot of countries which have gone the either full or the partial route. Many of the countries that have gone down the partial route have used areas like important institutions, government offices, universities and
3: banks.
1: Schools. So, so Egypt, for example, they are banned there in Egypt at schools and universities. Syria, public and private universities. Morocco, they in fact went to the length where they banned the manufacturing, the purchase, and the importation of the burqa, citing security concerns. And in Europe, there have been two challenges via the European Court of Human Rights, where in both of those instances that they were challenged legally, the court upheld the bans, citing, and I quote, the minimum requirements of life in society known as le vivre ensemble. Oh. The principle of living together is what it means. Yeah. And it basically unpacks the fact that they're concerned about public safety, state secularism, gender equality and human dignity. Yep. And the irony of all of this is that you then have organisations like Human Rights Watch and Amnesty International coming out and saying that this is an attack on these
3: fighting
1: women.
3: Fighting for the right for women to be oppressed.
1: fighting for the right for women to be oppressed. That's actually exactly how it should be categorised, because what they're now saying then is that these women will be subject to further discrimination, and because of these laws and not being able to wear the niqab or the burqa, they'll be kicked out of society and forced indoors because of this. Isn't the issue then not with the society that is encouraging gender equality, but the religion that is pushing it? I mean, when did the burqa and the niqab become a symbol of freedom?
3: Yeah, it's a very good point. I mean, I think certainly there is obviously grounds for banning them in certain circumstances. There was a case famously where a woman refused to allow a police officer to identify her after she was alleged to have committed a driving offence, I think
1: speeding.
3: It was. And so obviously that is completely ridiculous. But I have to say, for adults just in their private lives and, you know, in their day-to-day lives, like walking down the street or whatever, not just at home, I think as a matter of religious freedom and indeed sort of freedom of expression, if you like, you should be able to wear whatever you want. And if that includes covering your face when you're just out on the street, no problem. If you want to get dressed up as Deadpool for Wolverine and go and walk for Halloween, Freudian slip there, Deadpool, Wolverine, great movie. You know, you should be able to do it. So, and I just do not have a problem with it if it's a fully grown adult who is making a decision of their own free will. And again, this might be someone raised in a conservative Muslim society
2: if you accept that the burqa is a symbol of oppression against women, then how can you say you should be able to? You're happy with anyone wearing it?
3: I was being a bit facetious when I said that, but yes, I think obviously the burqa has arisen in a society which is in a culture which is obviously got massive issues with women. But if you are raised in that society and you are a conservative Muslim woman who thinks that this is all, you know, perfectly fine and you know your place, just like there are conservative women saying, no, I just want to be a housewife now and I don't want to work. And there is a full-on movement out there.
1: You're talking to a conservative housewife who's moonlighting here and going back to her kids.
3: The ones who post videos online, and it's a big thing now that's going viral, where all they want to do is make sure that their dinner's ready.
1: Being lashed and beaten to death if they're not wearing a niqab or a burqa.
3: We don't know if...
1: Come on.
3: We don't know if every woman who chooses to wear a burqa is being lashed or beaten to death.
2: Some women might come to Australia. For them, that's their culture, right? But aren't we not entitled in this country to say that's not our culture? And in fact, we do not want to promote that culture, even a small amount, with people who say we don't see anything wrong with it. As a community, we say we see something wrong with it. We don't want it here. So you're free to do it elsewhere. Not here. Even if you don't see anything wrong with it, we as a community do.
3: There are plenty of other women who don't wear.
1: I'm with you 1,000% on that. And to your point earlier that you made, Joel, about, well, it's not really a big deal. I don't know how many schools actually have students wearing niqabs and burqas. Yeah. Have a look at what's going on in the UK right now, right? And Pauline Hanson references the UK a lot. Yeah. Of course, she had a trip over there, highly controversial with Tommy Robinson, etc., in some people's minds. But ultimately what she's doing is trying to get ahead of the curve. She's acknowledging that if this goes unchecked, that this is where Australian culture and society could be headed. And the question that needs to be posed, and I think it's a very thoughtful one, is would you feel comfortable being surrounded in a suburb if this was what you and your children are being exposed to? Would you, Joe?
3: Yeah, 1,000%.
1: You'd be absolutely fine with it. And if you and if you do,
3: I mean, the suburb I grew up in, Daniel, when I go back there now, is huge Muslim population.
1: Okay, so what if your daughter was to go in and amongst that community and was to be wearing just a very innocent pair of shorts, she's a little girl in a T-shirt, and how she would be viewed by that community who are instructing their women to cover themselves so that they are not a temptation to other men?
3: I'm sure it would be fine. Well, if anyone harmed her, I'd unleash hell.
2: What if she decided to convert and she wanted to wear it herself?
3: If it was genuinely her choice and she was an adult and making an adult decision of her own volition, that's her thing. I do not believe in telling people what they can and can't think, what they can and can't believe, and what they can and can't wear. And I think the minute you do that, barring anything that violates the law, if someone says, look, I'm a conservative Muslim, I've worn this my whole life. For me, if I was to take off my face covering and walk down the street, it would be like someone else telling someone else to take off all your clothes and walk down the street and be fine with
1: it. It's very different when these women are being asked to wear these garments so that they can effectively be erased from society. Go and ask the women who burned the burqas and the niqab in 2001 after the Taliban were overthrown.
3: They should be entitled to burn the burqa as well.
1: It's not a symbol of freedom or something worth defending. It's not.
3: It's up to the person who wants to do it. But far more importantly is the question of which is Australia's friendliest city. And Melbourne, believe it or not, miserable old Melbourne, love you guys, my hometown, has been crowned the world's friendliest city, while Sydney, my newly adopted home, has dropped off the top 10. What is going on here, people? So the full list is one... Melbourne, as we mentioned, in Australia, in case anyone was wondering. It's not Melbourne, Florida, where there is another one. Two is Oporto, which is a chicken shop in Bondi. Three is Seoul in South Korea, not to be confused with North Korea. Very different levels of friendliness.
1: Who's confusing the two?
3: Four, Lisbon in Portugal. So Portugal's got two in the top five. Amsterdam in the Netherlands. Well, we all know why they're friendly. They're off their chops. Just buzzing in the disco biscuits. Perth, oh, that's nice, in Australia. So we've got another one in the top 10. Jaipur in India, amazing place. Buenos Aires, Argentina. I think that would be because they've got Javier Bardem. What's the new guy in Argentina name who's always pulling out the chainsaw?
2: Javier Malay.
1: And also Lionel Messi too, right, who just retired from the Argentinian national team.
3: I'm more of a Ronaldo guy.
1: So. Boo!
3: Yeah, no, sorry.
1: Carry on.
3: Bangkok, Thailand. My family's actually going there this January to Thailand.
1: Holiday?
3: I hope they're coming back.
1: Finish the list.
3: I presume it's not for good, but now that you mentioned it, I'll probably check.
2: So let me ask you both, Cape Town is number 10.
3: South Africa.
2: Just to get this conversation back on track.
1: Finally.
2: Do we agree that Melbourne is the friendliest city in Australia? Do you agree?
1: No, I wouldn't have thought that. No, I think it's Queensland, to be quite honest.
2: North Queenslanders are the friendliest people in the
1: country. Brisbane too.
3: Not according to Condé Nast.
1: Beautiful, very friendly, welcoming, chatty.
3: I think it's like truckies are often really friendly because they spend so much time on the road by themselves that, you know, when they get to chat to someone else, at least this is what I tell myself, I've never actually met one. But, people who have isolated jobs are often very friendly because they get a chance to interact and they'd really treasure it. I think Melbourne genuinely is the friendliest city in Australia because it has so gone to absolute pot, for want of a more family.
1: No, they're not, because SEC Newgate's latest Mood of the Nation report revealed a couple of weeks ago showed the Victorians are the nation's most pessimistic people.
3: Yeah, that's right. They're miserable and they're isolated.
1: No one's friendly when
3: they're friendly.
1: No one's friendly when they're pessimistic, and you're also living in the home invasion and car theft capital
3: of
1: Australia.
3: That's right.
2: They're barricaded. It's like we'll all go down together.
3: Yeah, we're all in this.
2: So they're pessimistic but friendly.
3: Yeah, but they're friendly to other people. It's like they're all in there. You know, they open the front door for the first time since 2019.
1: Fastest growing debt because COVID's coming and the
3: burglars are stealing their cars. And the crack of light comes in. They go, oh, my God, it's so good to see
1: no
3: you.
1: No one's friendly when your car's constantly being like stolen
3: friendly.
1: And your house
3: like
1: is being broken.
3: Like really friendly in Lord of the Rings.
2: Just quickly, on the Yahoo website, when they were reporting this story, they did their own poll. Which place in Australia do you think is the least friendly, according to the punters? This should not be hard.
1: Sydney? Canberra.
2: Very good,
1: yeah.
2: Canberra.
1: Yeah.
2: Overwhelmingly was the least friendly city.
1: What does that say about me now?
2: On that note, we're going to go to a break. Stick around when we come back. We'll look at what's making headlines tomorrow, including the volunteer who was sacked because he gave a fellow volunteer the wrong kind of hamburger. That's next.

0: Welcome back to the program. Let's take a look at what's making headlines tomorrow so you get it all here first on The Late Debate. And we're going to start with the Adelaide Advertiser, which has got a great story on the front page. The headline reads, Burger Me, but I think, Joe, you're supposed to say Burger Me.
1: Yeah, Burger Me.
0: As in bugger me. How the hell did this happen? A plant-based burger has upended the career of a 50-year-old ambulance volunteer after a colleague rejected the meal because it looked like meat. Decorated Pinneroo, South Australia Ambulance Service volunteer Robert Berlin, 70, has been stood down, prompting his 12 fellow volunteers to abandon their posts in support of him. Pinneroo is now being covered by volunteers from other areas. Here's what happened. Mr. Berlin allegedly failed to provide a vegan meal to a colleague. However, he says he offered a plant-based burger, which the member rejected because it resembled meat. He's facing a raft of other allegations, including that he banged on the ambulance station roller door, scaring somebody.
1: What a character.
0: And spoke aggressively to other volunteers. So he's been told not to come within 100 metres of the ambulance station or he will be trespassing. And there you go.
2: When did we become so soft? Seriously.
1: I love the fact that his 12 colleagues have also stood down in support. I mean, that is solidarity, albeit, you know, I mean, they're going to have to go without pay, but they're all volunteers.
2: Well, they're volunteers, Joseph, so no, they're not.
1: They've really thought this one through.
2: On the front page.
1: I just can't wait to see how this story comes out. I reckon there's just so much more to this.
2: Is there? How much worse can it get?
1: I don't know. I don't know. Like, was it really a plant? But don't get me wrong, I'm not on the vegan side. But was it really a plant-based burger or did he just say that afterwards?
2: It could
1: was
2: be.
1: Was he going, oh, I'll say it's plant-based, and then when he bites, I'll go, ha-ha, you just ate a cow. Because no, that's what I would do.
0: It must have been plant-based. Otherwise, he would be stood down for giving meat to a vegan, which would be a terrible crime.
1: Like, how is it his job to feed vegans?
0: I don't know.
2: It's not bring like, your own food, actually.
0: It's not like, code of conduct.
2: Shouldn't that
1: it's not
2: be
1: like
2: the...
1: they're ducks and he's the only guy with bread.
2: But shouldn't that be the rule? Like, if you're that specific about the kind of food that you want to eat, shouldn't you be bringing that yourself then?
0: Here's the other
2: then?
0: Part of this story, right, that I kind of skipped over. I mean, I read it, but he's been volunteering for 50 years.
2: Yeah.
0: And it ends because of this.
2: Yeah. And then the outrage over a bit of banging on a door, it scared some people. Like, really?
0: Gee, you wouldn't want to put the ambulance sirens on, would you?
2: Heaven forbid there's an actual fire.
1: Again, I just picture that as a kind of morning ritual. Say, oh, we'll get him again.
2: Oh, man. The crazy stuff. I tell you what, this world's getting kookier and kookier.
0: So we go from the headline in the Advertiser, Joe, Burger Me, to what's the Daily Telegraph
1: to
0: saying?
1: To screw you, says the Daily Telegraph. Labor tells bureaucrats to fix this mess, but the ATO says, well, I've already said it, the tax office is refusing to back down on its controversial credit card ban, telling small business leaders the decision will stand despite the government publicly demanding it fix the problem. Small Business Minister Ann Arley delivered the government's strongest criticism yet of the ATO's handling of the policy, declaring businesses should have been consulted before the shock announcement. No shock, Sherlock. I do think they should have been consulted, and I think that the ATO needs to continue to talk with them and find a way forward, she told the ABC. Her intervention came after more than 20 business organisations confronted the ATO on Wednesday over its decision to stop accepting credit cards for tax payments after November 30. I mean, do they want people to hate them?
2: That's like, what this feels like, to be quite honest.
1: Mm. Yeah, and it's the ATO. This is not the federal government's doing. The ATO has just kind of gone rogue, but the feds need to come in and fix it. There you go.
2: Are they going to fix it, though?
1: It might take someone slightly more persuasive than Ann Arley. I think.
0: Why would they do it? Because you're right? We all hate the ATO, right?
1: Yeah.
0: So wouldn't it be a good thing for the government to, I mean, they need all the help they can get. They need something to
1: sometimes
0: give
1: I feel
0: people.
1: Despite the best intentions and despite the fact that this is in fact the best government we've ever had, you're just not feeling it. I know. I just heard 1,000 bricks being hurled at 1,000 TVs across the nation. But they get lost in the weeds, I feel, a bit. Like they sort of argue the toss, you know, some ATO bureaucrat will say, oh, no, we had to do it because this, and this, and they go in the meeting, blah, blah, blah. Instead of just being able to pull back and saying, this is ridiculous. Small businesses need cash flow. You can't expect them to find thousands or tens of thousands of dollars, you know, in liquidity every time they need to pay their tax bill. Why make it even harder for them when you've already kicked them in the nuts with CGT?
2: Well, because the ATO was saying that they didn't want to absorb the cost themselves, right? Apparently the government thinks that this is a great win for consumers, but they also forget that there are other everyday Australians that own businesses and that are on their knees at the moment and that need their credit cards to actually be able to use at the ATO or to pay things like their rent every week. I mean, just a circus act. Yep. OK, let's have a look at the front page of the Herald Sun and this exclusive via Anthony Dowsley and Carly Douglas. Easy on kid crims. Victoria's rank and file cops who've been fighting a wave of youth crime across the state have effectively been told to go easy on child offenders. In a directive sent to Victoria police members and obtained by the Herald Sun, officers have been instructed to apply, and I quote, the least restrictive option that is appropriate in the circumstances, end quote, including simply cautioning children. It comes as the second phase of new laws introduced under Youth Justice Act 2024 came into effect last week, promoting a new warning and caution scheme, which could mean police interactions with youth offenders are never recorded. Crazy, crazy stuff, dare I say.
1: Really is. And obviously, this is the sort of stuff that has got Victoria into the problem that it's facing in the
2: but
1: first
2: is this,
1: place.
2: I mean, is stuff like this the nail in the coffin for them, James, ahead of the election?
0: Oh, I think there's so many nails in the coffin, you wouldn't fit another nail in the coffin. The
1: coffin is basically Lucy. All nails at this point.
0: But I believe in giving police some discretion. Remember the old days where police would exercise some discretion and depending on the kid and if they knew them? And I know it was a different time, but you trusted police officers to use their brain, do the right thing. But mandating that they take the most minimalist action every time is robbing them of discretion. And to not record offences with young people,
1: bonkers.
0: I mean, that's hardly going to keep the community safe and help police in the long term. Northern Territory News, Monster gets 10 years but maybe free in 6. Child rapist jailed. A man's been sentenced to 10 years prison for raping a 4-year-old in an Indigenous community in the Greater Darwin region. Now Nathaniel Farrell, 34, who is eligible for parole in 6 years, has asked for protection amid fears that his fellow inmates might attack him. And I can well imagine why he's asking for that.
1: Very, very good point. Again, just the depth of the problems that we're facing. You fight him here. No effing woman's talking. Shock Fight Club tape reads the top banner strap of the Oz, an exclusive by Paige Taylor, who does a fantastic job covering Indigenous affairs. A director of an Aboriginal corporation earning millions in government child protection has contracts in Port Hedland, has been recorded giving orders at a secluded fight club, quote unquote, where children watch and a little girl films and cheers her father as he repeatedly punches another man. Raylene Button is a high-profile face of the Juliardi Aboriginal Corporation, which has contracts with Commonwealth government departments valued at $13.16 million and has recently been awarded additional work with the Cook Labor government as a result of the child safety crisis in the iron ore town of Port Hedland. In a video that initially circulated among Aboriginal people in the Pilbara, Miss Button can be heard, and again, I'm just shaking my head here, can be heard setting the terms for fighting moments after children are seen milling around. Miss Button confirmed to The Australian on Wednesday that she was present for the confronting scenes that she said were recorded 5 weeks ago at Deepwater Reserve in South Hedland. I've just got nothing more to say.
2: No.
0: I don't think there is anything more to say after that. We're going to go to a break when we come back. There was a wedding in Sydney last weekend. The weather was terrible, but we'll show you the extraordinary lengths guests went to keep the reception dry after this.

0: Welcome back to the program. Lucy, you love a good wedding?
1: I am always down for love. I love a good wedding. Of course, you always want it to go smoothly, beautifully, bride happy, sun is shining, not a cloud in the sky, except when it goes like this. Props to the creativity from the guests, right? And I mean, we saw crazy weather, that tornado in Ulladulla.
2: This was an actual wedding
1: in
2: Sydney,
1: in New South Wales, yes. Yeah. And literally during a storm, that's what guests thought to do.
0: I mean, that could be like the worst thing possible, but I love the way they're all cheering and
1: everyone's
0: barracking
1: happy
0: for each other, and everyone's having a great. You'd never forget that.
1: I wanted to see the bride though, because I could imagine being in that situation as a bride. You'd just be beside
2: yourself.
1: She's not
2: cheering.
1: She's not cheering. No, she would have been in the bathroom sobbing any money.
0: Yeah. Look at the community coming together. You know how, both sides of the family all working in unison.
2: You know how rain is meant to be lucky on your wedding
1: That's
2: day?
1: What they
2: of course,
1: say.
2: They have to say that, because otherwise the bride would never come out of the bedroom.
1: Beside herself.
2: But is hail lucky as well?
1: I don't. Well, maybe that's.
0: What's your thoughts?
2: Maybe that's even luckier.
1: Exactly. Exactly.
0: Oh, gee. All right. Well, there was an oil tanker off the coast of Russia that was not particularly lucky. It was hit by something, some suspect a Ukrainian drone, because this Liberian-flagged tanker, crewed by 23 Indian nationals, is believed to be part of the Russian shadow fleet, which has been sanctioned by Ukraine, running oil in spite of these sanctions. Ukraine have not claimed responsibility for whatever has bombed this thing, but it's caused an almighty fire. Not to mention the plume of smoke. Russia closed beaches along the coastline out of fears of oil slicks and in respect of safety for swimmers. But quite the spectacular fire, if you can call such a thing spectacular. I should mention all 23 crew members safe.
1: Fine. Yeah,
2: that's right. And also, fortunately, the fire was quickly extinguished by a bunch of wedding guests carrying buckets of rainwater. I don't know how they actually got to the Red Sea. I haven't thought of that yet. But anyway.
1: Black Sea.
0: A Russian tanker catches fire on your wedding day. It's good luck.
2: Yeah, exactly right. That's what it says.
0: That's what it says.
2: That's what it says in the Women's Weekly Cookbook. Now, another thing that it doesn't say in the Women's Weekly Cookbook is it's getting out of control. A beautiful Himalayan bird is changing its voice due to human activity, research shows. Isn't it amazing what they can do with science? Now, this is the Monal. There's a picture of it there. It's a very beautiful, brightly coloured pheasant, which is native to Himalayan mountain forests. You might say it's a pleasant pheasant. It has been. It's also the state. I read here. It's also the state of Indian state of Uttarakhand. Say it with confidence. Anyway, the Monal is changing its pitch to cut through human noise. In a busy valley. And what a breakthrough for modern science.
0: And with the pleasant pheasant, we end this episode of The Late Debate. We'll be back tomorrow night. Here's the Rita Penahy Show.

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1: Good evening and welcome to the Rita Panahi Show. I'm James Morrow, filling in for Rita, and here's what's coming up tonight. Protesters are met with tear gas as France's so-called school riots descend into absolute anarchy. Meanwhile, in the UK, a town has been forced into lockdown by the government to make way for migrant boats. Plus, former U.S. Special Counsel Jack Smith, who investigated many of the false claims and indeed pushed many of the false claims about Trump, has been spotted wearing a political statement tee at a Springsteen concert. How absolutely cliche. And actress Gillian Anderson blows up at front row fans at her theater show. Savage or warranted? Michael Loftus will be here to discuss. And... what are they screaming about? It might not be what you expect, but I'm going to show you a bit later on lefties losing it. But first, today marks 3 years since depraved Hamas terrorists smashed through Israel's borders from the Gaza Strip and engaged in an hours-long campaign of murder, rape, pillage, and kidnapping. 1,200-plus innocent Israelis, from babies to the elderly, were killed at the hands of those bloodthirsty monsters. It was, as you'll recall, absolutely horrific. But despite continued warnings from Australia's Jewish community that anti-Semitism was raising its ugly head in the country, our own federal government, Anthony Albanese, Penny Wong, I'm looking at you, they let that hatred fester before it exploded onto Bondi Beach in December last year. And the lack of leadership we've seen over the past 3 years has been well documented, not just here, but around the world. The United States Special Envoy to Combat Anti-Semitism has singled out Anthony Albanese for neutering Australia's Special Envoy Gillian Siegel and taking too long to expect her recommendations to combat anti-Semitism. Of the tragedy on Bondi Beach, he noted that, quote, it took a tremendous amount of worldwide effort to even agree to have a royal commission. Well, to discuss this on this tragic anniversary, let's bring in my panel, Verve Communications' Prue McSween and News 24 contributor Louise Roberts. Prue, let's start with you here tonight. This has just been, you know, a horrible 3 years for not just the Jewish community, but the entire, I think, Australian community. We know that Anthony Albanese has failed miserably to protect Jews and also to really condemn radical Islam, but now it's clear that the world has noticed how weak he is.
2: And they couldn't help but noticing. It's been so obvious ever since he became prime minister. We knew he was an activist at university. Mm-hmm. He co-started the Friends of Palestine movement, and now he's translated that and brought it to his PMship with no mandate, you know, to force a two-state solution on us, to send millions of dollars, as Wong has, over to Hamas. And there is no justification in it, and there's certainly no support for it. Most fair-minded Australians find it obscene and provocative, what's going on today. And the fact that he dragged the chain with the Royal Commission.
1: Absolutely right. Louise Roberts, though, this has just been a terrible day because people planned and have held vigils not for the victims of Hamas, but for Gaza. How could anybody be so insensitive and so callous? We've seen people saying, you know, this is a horrific day to do all this, and yet they're going out today of all days and waving their Palestinian flags.
3: And there's plenty of other days they could actually make their protest.
1: 364
3: other. That's right. Yeah. And also, if they want to protest about conditions in Gaza, why not go to Gaza or nearby? I mean, but they wouldn't go there, would they? They have to do it on Australian soil. And it's a very sad day for humanity when October 7 is too much to give to Jewish Australians to allow them to grieve and to give them that respect. Their grief is being hijacked. It's so callous. It's so insensitive. And it sends a very ugly message to our Jewish Australians who are already, quite rightly, questioning how safe they are, how respected they are, and how loved they are in this country. So the lack of sensitivity is just mind-boggling.
1: I never would have thought that 25 years ago when I came to this country, I would see the situation that we have today, where they have to go to school and synagogue under armed guard. It is just disgraceful, a disgraceful state of affairs. And October 7th, we should be remembering that here, not just what went on in Gaza. And Anthony Albanese, you are the skipper. You are responsible for all of this. But speaking of the Prime Minister, meanwhile, instead of being here, he's off on his sad tour of the Indo-Pacific, trying to make Chris Bowen feel good about his vanity climate project. Now, here was a bit of him yesterday.
4: Climate change must be understood as being something more than about science or targets. It must be understood that effectively it's about people, is what it comes down to, and the impact on humanity.
1: Ah, yes, did you get that? It's no longer about science. It's all about the vibe of the thing. And vibes seem to be our new pathway to net zero after the Australian last month revealed that we'll fall about 30% short of our 2030's renewable target. The Prime Minister has now declared optimism will get us there. Have a listen.
4: Firm commitment to work with optimism and determination to build a more resilient future. I think that optimism is an important part of the component that we need to win in order to secure support.
1: Now, of course, Prue, we got that clip of Albanese because the Energy Minister, Chris Bowen, was off asleep somewhere. But although I did love that shirt, I think he'll be wearing that in Copacabana in his retirement. But seriously, though, I kind of feel like, well, if we're not going to meet the target, almost that's kind of a good thing because it's, you know, considering how destructive it has been to get there already.
2: Well, you're right. But I mean, I think the problem is that they are still so delusional about renewables and this whole energy fantasy that Bowen is trying to inflict on us all, and ignoring what's happening before our eyes in Europe, where suddenly the lights have come on in people's brains and they realise that uranium, that the renewables fantasy has to stop. And wasn't it a beautiful metaphor when the lights went out during the cop-out Fiji holiday, and in particular, serendipitous when it was during Zali Steggall's speech? You know, the woman was in the dark wading through this myth. It was hilarious, but really sad and obscene when you think that it's at least 20 million and probably a lot more of taxpayer money that could have been spent on so many other things here that we need. We're all crying out for infrastructure, and this this government is just wasting money left, right and centre and deluded.
1: Well, you know, it's interesting too. Fiji's a lovely place. Nothing wrong with Fiji. At a time when, you know, Australian small businesses and the hospitality sector are doing it tough, might it not have sent quite the message for them to host this, say, I'm sure there'd be some lovely resorts up the coast somewhere they could have done this, and a lot of communities, Australian communities, if we're going to sprinkle all of this largesse around, you know, and again, I'm not saying I support the conference, but you know, maybe at least that would have been a better option.
3: Why didn't they have it in Queensland? There's some beautiful locations and hotels and businesses that would have loved that cash, wouldn't they? So, but of course, no, they had to go over to Fiji. And I just find it's the absurdity of this whole climate vanity exercise is they're talking about saving the planet, very well-heeled, well-paid bureaucrats and politicians in the room. And look at the lineup. So Julia Gillard, Zali, as you say, who said that the power outage was trifling. I bet when a storm goes rolling in over the Manly headland and her power's knocked out in the northern beaches, she doesn't call it trifling then.
1: When
3: a pheasant's in the oven and it burns or whatever. But, but also the biggest polluters on the planet, China and India, aren't even in the room. So how is Australia going to fix climate?
1: Well,
3: short answer, it ain't.
1: This is what I always say. You know, if you're going to be protesting climate, you'd be out in front of the Chinese embassy, you know, not in front of a coal plant here. Hey, though, you know, speaking of all of this here, because all of this comes down to our tax dollars here, and we've had a lot of disputes this week here around the ATO. They're not taking the credit card surcharges, everybody else having to pay that. But also we've seen new news from the country's largest professional accounting body, CPA Australia, that says, and again, this won't shock anybody who's in business, but tax compliance costs are costing around $60 billion a year. That's not a tax bill, they say. It is the cost of navigating the system. This is a complicated tax system. You have to go to an accountant to do simple things like try and comply with the law. Prue, you're a small business owner. You've been in business. Tell us, why is it so difficult for us to get this right? Because I have a sneaking suspicion that this government doesn't like small business very much, and they're happy for them to wear the compliance costs so they can just deal with the big businesses
2: 100%.
1: That are, you know, heavily regulated.
2: And, but they don't understand how we are the biggest employers in this country and, you know, how ridiculous and obscene it is. But as a small business owner, it seems that they actually hate you. They, because they're getting tougher on people or small business, the amount of, redundancies and, you know, the fact that the tax department is going after so many now, when I was running my business,

0: that, you know, the ATO, and we hear reports after reports that they're really screwing down on ordinary folks, small businesses. Again, how does Jim Chalmers preside over all of this? Because I think that we're going to start to see a bit of a groundswell against the treasurer, and I'm not sure he makes it to the next election.
1: I think it's already happening, that groundswell, isn't it? I think already, I mean, you talk anyone, and Prue's a great example, anyone who wants to start a business or is running a business just thinks, the government talk a great game about productivity and raising productivity, but instead of growing your business and employing staff, you're having to spend, you know, all this money on the compliance side. Mm. And not only that, but the waste of time and the bureaucracy on it when, as you say, they've just got a real mission to destroy small business. I wonder whether it's all part of the socialist agenda that eventually all small business gets wiped out and all the businesses are government-owned.
2: Yeah,
0: well, it is all about getting back to that pre-Keating, pre-Hawke settlement where it's big businesses, big unions and the big government all working together against you. Mm-hmm. But before you guys go, there's the latest News 24 Pulse figures, and they have the Labour Party crashing to its lowest primary vote since 1901. Now, One Nation sits on top of the heap, and the coalition is languishing in the low 20s. Prue, let's real quick here before we go here. One Nation's on top, but the coalition has vowed to make these cuts to immigration. Do you think people will trust them? Do you think they can win back any ground on that?
2: They may win a bit of ground. The problem is it's quite detailed, and the average person, I think, will find it hard to understand what the benefits are of what they're suggesting. And I think that really people have made their decision now already. Mm. One Nation is whether they support everything they do, if it means that they'll break this nexus between the coalition and Labor and change the political landscape and what is acceptable, I think that's why more people will vote One Nation.
0: And Louise, just very quickly here, but are you finding that when you're just out and about talking to people, are you finding support for One Nation in corners where you might not have expected it before?
1: I am very surprised by it. Sort of, you know, made my demographic, sort of, you know, mums of teenagers and things like that are very much abandoning the coalition and thinking One Nation has possibly the solutions to all the grievances that we have.
0: Absolutely extraordinary. Yeah. Louise Roberts, Prue McSween, thank you so much for joining me. Let's turn now to Europe and specifically the UK. And I got to say, I don't know why the political class of Britain seems to hate the people they rule so much. Relentless calls to stop the boats and reduce migration haven't deterred the Labour government from flooding the country with new arrivals. A few weeks ago, a town called Piddington literally voted to leave the UK because the government forced 1,256 male asylum seekers into their peaceful little town. And now, just 3 weeks later, the government, the Labour government of Andy Burnham, has betrayed the British people once more. Police have essentially rolled out the red carpet as a boatload of immigrants escorted by police have made their way into the town of Gosport. That's 149 illegal migrants in four coaches you see there making their way into the town. Meanwhile, the British people of Gosport, the actual residents there, the citizens, the taxpayers, were told to go into lockdown to prevent protest about it. Yes, you heard that right. The whole town forced into a lockdown for migrants to make their way in. It beggars belief. But to talk about this and explain maybe what's happening, I'd love to talk to international relations expert Ralph Schollhaber. Ralph, thank you so much for joining me. I have been so disturbed about all of this. Why are these arrivals being directed into these beautiful little English towns in the first place?
3: Well, that's a big question, isn't it? I mean, if you look at the numbers since 2021 until 2025, about 4 million people arrived in the UK, even though we were promised by every single government that they will reduce migration. I mean, the sense really is, and this is the strategy of left-wing parties all over Europe, and I'm sure we're going to talk about France as well, and you also played the clip of Chuck Schumer before. This is the attempt to import future new voters for left-wing parties. That is, for me, the only reasonable explanation at this point. And, of course, the ideological cultural component, which is the strong belief on the left that the Western population, that Western civilization has to be replaced by diversity and, you know, whatever you want to name it, that we are a culture, a civilization so riddled with guilt, so riddled with the sins of our past, that mass migration is the only form of atonement. I know this sounds hyperbolic, but many of them truly believe it. And by the way, they openly say so. Mm. I looked at some

0: of the protesters at Columbia University a couple of months back. I looked at their Instagram accounts and they openly say, "We are Westerners working for the destruction of Western civilization." So they don't hide the ball. It's just very often the legacy media that pretends that they don't see it.
1: Yeah, and I mean, how much of this too has to do with these things such as the Global Compact on Migration, UN refugee charters that have basically taken away the power of democracy from many of these nations where people are having this inflicted on them?
0: Well, it hasn't really been taken from them because no government was forced to sign it, right? As you just said, for example, the Global Compact on Migration, generally, also the UN policy, by the way, that European states agreed on that they shall not negatively report about migration. I'm sure you remember the famous scene with Angela Merkel, then the Chancellor of Germany, who was caught on a hot mic when she said to Mark Zuckerberg whether they can do something on Facebook and social media that posts that speak negatively about mass migration can be suppressed. This was a decision by the heads of the countries in question. And I think we have to name and shame them as it is. Nobody is forced to sign up to any kind of UN idea or to any idea that is proposed by an international NGO.
1: Yeah, absolutely correct. And I wish some of our own politicians here in Australia might remember that as well, because, you know, you see where this all leads. You look at France right now, these riots which are being dressed up as school protests, but they've really been about destroying schools and all sorts of other things that they thought that they, you know, might be trying to protect or get more services for. But the scale of these protests has ballooned. You can see this in some of the footage that's going around. I hear also that in Barcelona, they're starting similar protests. Has France lost control of the country? And where does this go for France? How can the government of Macron come back from this? Does this wind up with a Le Pen government, a far-right government? What's going to happen next here?
0: Well, a few things I think are important to mention. One is the French government lost control over parts of France already in 2005. They had these riots, these quote-unquote demonstrations a couple of times over the last 20 years, and they've been ongoing. It's just not every time that they reach such a level that international media was reporting about them. Number two is Emmanuel Macron is basically absent. There were a couple of comments, but overall, it's his prime minister running the show. Why Macron does not feel any obligation to speak out on this is a mystery to me that we can kind of dig deeper into. But the third and one of the most important points is that this has been instigated, according to French intelligence, by the French radical left. And why did they do it? Because my suspicion is they want to show what you just mentioned, future Le Pen voters. If you vote for Marine Le Pen, here is what we can do at a whim's notice. We basically have a reserve army at our disposal that gives us the riotous veto. Because rest assured, if Le Pen becomes president, what we've seen over the last couple of days was just the beginning.
1: And you know, how does, though, even beyond quelling these, you know, riots right now, it seems that France has a very large problem because clearly, you know, large numbers of these people who are rioting, they're from migrant populations, but they're not new. They're second and third generation, according to many reports. Do you have now an ethnically separatist group within France? Is France multiculturalism now cracking up?
0: Well, I would say that multiculturalism is cracking up everywhere. That is not a particularly French phenomenon. But ultimately, what you're faced with are three options. And none of them, by the way, are pretty. But I think we have to be honest about this in our conversation. Number one is that you say, okay, we create legally the option of denaturalization and then remigration. And what I mean by this is, for example, if somebody burns down a school while holding an Algerian flag or a Palestinian flag, also in the video that you played before, we saw very prominently the Palestinian flag during those protests or a Moroccan flag, you say, you know what, fine. If you openly show allegiance to another country, we bring you back to that country. Number two would be the Nayib Bukele El Salvador way, that you say mass incarceration. Mm-hmm. So if people burn down school, if they protest, you really lock them up, not just for a day, not on probation, not out on bail after 24 hours. You really punish them and thereby create deterrence. And my least favorite one, number three, capitulation. Right? Did you say, okay, there are simply areas of France where the French state is no longer in control. So these are basically the three options. Remigration, as I said, mass incarceration or capitulation. Unfortunately, I don't see a fourth way. The idea as it is proposed, we just have to throw more money at the issue. It's ridiculous. I mean, basically the claim is give us more money for the school that we just burnt down. I mean, this is completely insane. But let me, I'm no James, I'm too long, but let me make one more point. There is a significant migrant component to this. That is true, but that is not all, because particularly young people have a very good sense about where the future power is lying. So if the alpha males, so to speak, the alpha people are the individuals with the migrant background who set the school on fire, what you then have is also, however you want to call it, native French, that also then tag along because they go where the power is. So there's this other component as well, that bad behavior that is not being punished is contagious, and then it spreads from the migrant population to the regular population. We see this also with sexual violence. If you, for example, don't punish gang rape, it is only a matter of time until more and more people do it. This is unfortunately the way society works, and that's not different anywhere.
1: Yeah, no, look, it's absolutely horrifying what you're describing here because I don't know what the future is now for France. I do know that Germany, the far right, they call it far right, AfD, Alternative for Deutschland, they have had a big victory, though, in the eastern state of Saxony-Anhalt, and their Tobias Rausch has been elected speaker of the German regional parliament for the first time. How is the German establishment coping with this? Because they've tried every firewall in the world to stop this from happening. Very quickly, where does this go?
0: I think the establishment is reacting in the usual ridiculous way. They now staged a march in Berlin and they were singing the national anthem, which I find quite ridiculous because the very parties that told us for decades that nationalism is passé, that they are post-national parties, that patriotism is only for suckers and for losers, they now dare to appeal to the national anthem. That is a complete joke. I mean, for the AfD, the question is now Saxony-Anhalt, small state, small population, but they now have to demonstrate that they are capable of governing. And I wish them the best of luck because people who see what's happening in France, people that see what's happening in the UK, they put their faith and hope in the AfD. If they cannot deliver now, I'm afraid to think where these people would go next.
1: Ralph Schollhammer, we're going to have to leave it there. Thank you so much. Always absolutely
0: Thank you, James.
1: fascinating to chat. Thank you so much. After the break, lefties losing it. Plus, remember Jack Smith, who tried to prosecute Trump not once but twice? He's been spotted out and about with a very on-brand T-shirt. More on that with Josh Hammer after the break.
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News 24 will be back after this short break. 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

0: And now it's time for Lefties Losing It. And who, boy, have the lefties gone really nuclear over this one? And I mean that quite literally. It all stems from this one clip of U.S. President Donald Trump speaking yesterday about the threat of Iran and why it is worth taking that hostile regime out. Now, here's what Trump said, explaining that in the process, you might have higher petrol prices, but they're a small price to pay versus what might happen if Iran were to acquire nuclear weapons.
1: I want to see a tremendous victory. You want to see a tremendous victory because it verifies all the things we did. And again, remember, with the war, it's just artificial. It's a little bit high. It's a small price to pay for keeping the world safe, keeping our country safe. They can take out a city. Let them take out Los Angeles. Let them take out San Diego. This is a very small price to pay. And it's going to be over with very soon. It's essentially almost over with. And they might keep going a little long, you know. They always say they have a big threshold for pain. They need it, let me tell you. They need it. But it's going to end very soon, and it'll end one way or the other.
0: Now, reasonable people will say, hey, it's pretty clear that Trump meant that fighting Iran and suffering through higher gas prices was a much better alternative than a nuclear-armed Iran that could take out a city like Los Angeles or San Diego. But not everybody's quite as fair-minded. So let the games begin. Here's Morning Joe's Joe Scarborough on MSNBC or MS Now or whatever they're calling it this week.
2: Talking about the President of the United States, talking about the obliteration of San Diego and Los Angeles as a joke? That's what I've already heard this morning. Oh, he was just joking.
3: You people
2: just don't get it. No, I don't say it like that? Get when the President of the United States says Iran can obliterate Los Angeles.
4: Good. I'm glad he didn't say
2: San Diego. Not yet. Funny if you're an American who actually believes that presidents should do more than divide us.
0: And remember, this is the same Joe Scarborough who in March 2024 said that Joe Biden was far beyond cogent and, quote, the best Biden ever. So, yeah, he's very credible. Meanwhile, on CNN, they were having kittens and giving California politicians a free kick.
5: Those remarks eliciting strong condemnation from the Democratic leaders of L.A. and San Diego, which are, of course, home to more than 10 million Americans, including more than 100,000 active duty service members. The California governor, Gavin Newsom, calling the president's comments, quote, disgusting and disqualifying, end quote. The L.A. mayor, Karen Bass, telling Trump, quote, keep L.A. out of your damn mouth. And San Diego Mayor Todd Gloria saying, quote, we are not expendable and we are never a small price to pay.
0: Sorry, are we living in the same reality here? And I have to say, I love that newfound respect the left suddenly has for the U.S. military. This is, of course, a total replay, what we're seeing now, of the old Very Fine People hoax, where way back in 2017, they tried to claim Trump called neo-Nazis very fine people. Now, for his part, Trump simply waved off the criticism. Quite literally. Meanwhile, over in Chicago, check out Mayor Brandon Johnson here trying to pitch the case for reparations for slavery, using a rhyme so lame that when it didn't land the first time, he decided to go back for more.
6: Way will bring to black residents in reclaiming ownership of our own communities. That is the spirit of Juneteenth, you all. It is about reflecting on our past. Other cultures are taught to never forget.
0: They didn't really dig that one, did they? First rule of holes, Mr. Mayor, when you're in one, stop digging. But if reparations were not bad enough, what about just throwing over the country to illegals and handing them citizenship? Here's Chuck Schumer saying the Dems would hand out 11 million new passports if they got back into power.
7: Now more than ever, we're short of workers. We have a population that is not reproducing it on its own with the same level that it used to.
0: And finally, well, this is lefties losing it, so let's look at these lefties losing it quite literally as a tree is knocked down to construct another section of border wall. tell you what, they're out of their trees. Now, the heroism of passengers and one of the pilots of that almost doomed Fly Dubai flight have made headlines around the world, with investigators believing the co-pilot, who had been banned from flying in Oman because of his links to radical Islam, planned on executing a 9/11-style attack on Tel Aviv. But is this case a one-off? Well, I'm not so sure, because according to multiple airline industry reports, there is a pilot at United Airlines who was suspended for praising the October 7 attacks, yet apparently is back in the air. How big a danger is this? Well, to discuss this and a lot more, senior editor-at-large at Newsweek, Josh Hammer. Josh, welcome to the program. Great to speak to you again. This story seems extraordinary to me, but is there a bigger danger in the U.S. and around the world of radical Islam in the cockpit?
3: Listen, the short answer is yes. The bigger answer is we don't know the extent to which it is a problem. But like you, I am skeptical that this was a one-off. Although it is worth noting that a lot of things had to go wrong for this situation to happen. So in the particular Fly Dubai situation, the pilot was an Omani national. Now, Israel, apparently, after the Abraham Accords were reached in 2020, reached an agreement that basically said that for these Arab countries that are starting to fly planes into Israel, the pilots could only be from a country that has itself made peace with Israel. Well, Guess what? Oman has not done that. So glaring red flag. Fly Dubai is an Emirati state-owned aviation company, so the Emiratis clearly have some work to do. By the way, this guy, back when he was a pilot for Oman Air, was also, at the time, he was demoted to a desk job because, as you accurately note, he was found to have sympathies to radical Islamist ideology. So, listen, I mean, was this guy a one-off in terms of all the Muslim pilots throughout the world? Probably not, if we're being honest with you. Probably not. And frankly, I would say definitely not, because let's talk about October 7th, which is today. There are a lot of people throughout the world that are now praising this, that are celebrating, openly praising October 7th. When you mainstream the notion that October 7th, the single deadliest day for the Jewish people since Hitler and the Nazis were in power, when you mainstream the notion that this was a good thing, a thing to be celebrated, well, what's going to happen? A lot of people are going to start taking that viewpoint. I mean, frankly, I can go back to some polls in the United States. There was a poll taken less than a month after the October 7th slaughter of the American Muslim community. And the poll found that roughly 57% of American Muslims, 57, celebrated and praised October 7th. They had no problems with it. So, yeah. I mean, let's just play the odds game here, James. It's not particularly good. There's nothing good down that road, I'm afraid.
0: Indeed. Hey, I want to move on, though, because there's a lot of other stuff to talk about here. And some news that I thought was kind of over, but apparently not. There's more controversy over the former special counselor, Jack Smith, who investigated many of the false claims around Donald Trump. He's now been seen wearing a No Kings t-shirt at a Bruce Springsteen show, which is about as cliche as I can imagine. But there are also now more questions being raised about his behavior during his time in office. Tell us about this and why this witch hunt that he maintained is now making news again.
3: He was basically snooping on Susie Wiles back when she was the campaign manager for the Trump campaign, which is shockingly similar in many ways, I might add, to the Russiagate scandal back when Trump ran the first time around back in 2016. So you have people snooping on the campaign manager. They apparently were snooping also on Melania Trump, on Barron Trump. We already knew that as part of the dragnet through this anti-Trump fishing expedition that Jack Smith acquired the phone records of numerous congressmen and senators, people like Ted Cruz. He was given access to all sorts of information that he never, ever should have had access to. But this image with him in the No King shirt, it really does give away the game, doesn't it?
0: Yeah.
3: Because so many of us argued for years that this guy is a leftist hack. You know, if you go back to the height of the Biden era Democrat lawfare complex, as I called it, it was structured very similarly to the mafia, to La Cosa Nostra. You had the Don, that was Joe Biden. You had the Capo regime, the head of the operations, that was Merrick Garland, the Attorney General. And then Jack Smith was the leading assassin. He was the assassin for the Democrat lawfare complex. And at this point, the only question is, will he be prosecuted for his crimes? There are clear crimes, my estimation, that he violated 18 U.S. Code Section 241, criminal conspiracy to deprive others of constitutional rights. I hope he's indicted. I hope he ultimately goes to jail.
0: Yeah, look, indeed, lock him up, or at least check out his crimes and see if you can lock him up, because until you start to see some accountability, it'll happen again.
3: That's
0: hey,
3: right.
0: Before I let you go, Josh, though, Michigan Senate hopeful Abdul El Sayed, a fellow that we've talked a lot about on this program. Well, here's a little bit of an interview on Fox where he was called out for his links to the oligarchs in the Soros family. Just have a quick look at this.
4: Fundraising in California last weekend. You're here in New York fundraising again. So all of this raises the obvious question about, let me ask, here's what you said on the campaign trail. Let's play this.
8: All I'm going to be talking about is getting money out of politics.
9: It starts with getting money out of politics.
10: The media are also passionate about money out of politics, and because the money in the politics is about spending lots.
4: Okay, so here you are in Los Angeles with the Soros family. So my question is, how is this not taking money from billionaire oligarchs and power brokers?
11: So when individuals want to give to my campaign, I welcome their support.
0: Josh, the hypocrisy, you can smell it from here. How is Soros money not big money?
3: Yeah, listen, the left has a very long history of this. You know, they say one thing and then do another thing. I mean, think of the $1 million mansion that the Marxist founder of Black Lives Matter was living in. Think of the fact that Bernie Sanders has a vacation home, right? I mean, think of the fact that Leo DiCaprio was jetting off in a private jet as he was preaching against the false gospel of climate change. I mean, there's so many examples of the left doing this over and over and over again. By the way, even at face value, Abdul Sayed's comments are ludicrous. It's actually not an individual. It's the Open Society Foundation.
0: Here.
3: Massive, massive leftist NGO. So he's lying to our faces, even at face value. But the guy is obviously a loathsome hypocrite. By the way, this was hardly the only jaw-dropping moment from that excellent interview that Martha McCallum gave to him over on Fox News. At another instance, he utterly refused to say whether he would agree with the official U.S. government policy to recognize various Muslim Brotherhood chapters as terrorist organizations. He refused to answer the question. And these are all the reasons, among others, as to why in the latest polling I'm seeing, a majority of Michiganders now say that they think that Abdul Sayed has wildly liberal views that are out of touch with the state of Michigan.
0: Well,
3: now, the question is this enough? I hope it is, because this guy, if he gets the Senate, God forbid, will be a massive national security threat,
0: Josh,
3: to the U.S. Senate. We can't let that happen.
0: Oh, look, I think you're absolutely right about that. We're going to have to leave it there. We're out of time. Josh Hammers, thanks so much for chatting today.
3: Thank you so much.
0: Coming up, tech geek Mark Zuckerberg might not be so geeky. A new movie painting him as a ruthless overlord. More on that from Michael Loftus in a tick.
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0: A PR nightmare has landed on billionaire tech giant Mark Zuckerberg's doorstep. The Social Reckoning, directed by Aaron Sorkin, is heading to Australian theaters tomorrow, and as the anticipation grows around the film release, well, we've had some early reviews, and they are scathing of Zuckerberg himself. According to the reviews, they describe Zuckerberg as ruthless, furious, and almost like a man accustomed to having everyone obey him, suddenly confronted with something he can't control, namely accountability. This isn't Zuckerberg as the awkward tech genius. This is Zuckerberg as emperor, watching the walls start to crack as algorithms, misinformation, lawsuits, and consequences fall in on him. To discuss this and a whole lot more, let's bring in writer and comedian Michael Loftus to discuss. Michael, welcome to the program. Great to chat to you here. Do you reckon this film's going to be a bit of a reckoning for Mark Zuckerberg and his sort of carefully cultivated dorky image?
1: I hope so. I hope it's a record. Something has to happen with Facebook. Like, this is, sadly, this movie is based on events we've already seen, and we know that nothing happens other than, as per usual, Mark Zuckerberg has to write a tiny check and say, oops, sorry, it won't happen again. Like, how much stuff is this guy going to get away with? Oh, good job on that actor, too. Looking like he has no emotions and he might be an android. Wonderful job. But is Zuck, is he ever going to get in trouble for, like, the direct line from the FBI and DC to Facebook and doing all the stuff that he did with COVID and the misinformation and the Zuck Bucks and how he affected the 2020 election? These are big deals. These are really big deals. And I don't think a cheesy script from Aaron Sorkin's going to cut it. I'm sorry. I find that guy's writing to be, it's like reading the phone book, for crying out loud.
0: Yeah, and you know, we also need to have some accountability as well for the way Facebook censored the Hunter Biden laptop story. That was another one of those great moments in Facebook's history. But hey, no one I know uses it anymore, so I guess maybe the joke's on Zuck. Wanted to move on, though, because, you know, we had that heartbreaking story of the loved country icon Dolly Parton. We were all really sad about that, including here in Australia. But sadly, it's been reported that Parton's nephew has unleashed an expletive-filled rant in an email chain titled Letter from Dolly, days before the singer's death, with reports saying the fiery messages were allegedly in regards to a dispute over the security at Parton's Nashville properties. Page 6 in news.com.au reports, according to court documents obtained by Page 6, the heavily redacted email chain was forwarded among members of the country music icon's team before Brian Seaver fired off a profanity-laced response that said, among other things, quote, let's play ball, you blankety-blank loser. Why is your side of this project continually effed up and behind the curve? He allegedly also added that elsewhere, please, by all means, with sugar on top, let's do legal violence, you effing worthless, skinny, fat nerd. Michael, that's a lot there. What is happening here with in Dolly Parton's estate and in the family there that maybe we didn't see before? What was going on there?
1: Okay, first of all, I want to say this Brian Seaver guy is my new personal hero. That email was fantastic. By all means, with sugar on tops, let's do legal violence. I love this guy. He's great. So here's what's happening. It's the classic fight about money. There's like a trust in charge of Dolly's estate, and they're trying to edge this poor guy out. Ah. Now he's been working with Dolly. He's been working with Dolly since the 80s. She personally hired him. They had no trouble with this guy for over 20 years. And then all of a sudden, Dolly passes away, and you got this is just my opinion, by the way, a bunch of people trying to edge this guy out of Dolly's money. He had a deal with them. So, this is, as a guy who loves that, like, hot-blooded Southern mentality, I had to write it down. By all means, with sugar on tops, let's do legal violence, you skinny, fat nerd. It's the best.
0: I don't know how you get the skinny and fat all at the same time. It's pretty fantastic. Hey, on to another sort of confrontational thing here. Actress Gillian Anderson, she's apparently gone viral after confronting a group of what are known as her super fans who have been reportedly been sitting in the front row of her West End production of Who's Afraid of Virginia Woolf. And the fans have been waiting for the actress backstage. And, well, let's take a look at how that all went.
2: You made us cross screen.
3: I don't care. You cannot sit in the front row. It's so distracting.
2: Sorry.
3: You can't come 20 times and sit in the front row.
2: We did not.
0: Well, Gillian has gone on to say that with a message that the video doing the rounds is the talking with the women I go back over 20 years with. So please don't say anything negative about them. We're thrilled to be doing this show. But for the people in the front row, please be aware that there is in such an intimate venue, we can all see you. And sometimes it can be a tad distracting. Michael, what do you make of this? I actually sort of think the idea of having super fans, if I had a studio audience here on the program, I'd love to have some super fans up the front here.
1: Hey, pal, what do you think I'm doing here? I'm a super fan.
0: Yeah, you're
1: That's
0: too
1: how
0: sweet.
1: I got on the show. All right, so Gillian Anderson, when you see that confrontation, the confrontation with the super fan, it's very flirty. It's very flirty. Gillian Anderson is fantastic. I had the pleasure of meeting her years ago at a party in Malibu. Oops, that's right. I dropped a name. Gillian is very, the way she's saying, oh, you can't sit in the front row anymore. It's too distracting. I tell you what, if she says that to me, I'm thinking, oh, I'm going back tomorrow. She wants me there. I gotta be in the front row. It's brilliant. She's Hollywood royalty. She's fantastic. The way she can say something and mean it in a different way, that's a great actress. And I'm sure the show is great, and I'm sure she loves those fans. And if I was them, I'd go back every night too.
0: Absolutely. Hey, speaking of royalty, let's turn to the real royals. A report has found that two international paparazzi were caught looking into Prince Archie and Princess Lilibet's school. Royal insiders are saying that this is only going to strengthen the case for taxpayer-funded security in the UK. Michael, though, I got to wonder, no one wants privacy and safety at risk, but again, I don't know. It all feels a little, just feels a little convenient. I don't know. What do you think? Am I being cynical?
1: No, I think you're being realistic here, because I was the same thing. Oh, isn't the timing odd on this? And it's just sad that we live in a day and age where kids aren't off limits. Like always just leave the kids alone. Mm. And you shouldn't have taxpayer-funded security. You shouldn't need it, and especially for like the royals. The royals should be paying for their own kids' security. And then my thoughts and prayers go out to whoever that poor soul is that has to stand in an elementary school watching some royal kid try to learn how to read.
0: That's a very hilarious image there. Michael, we're going to have to leave it there. Thank you so much for your time. It's been absolutely great to chat. As always, we'll speak again, Michael Loftus. Stick around because Late Edition is next.
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0: News 24 will be back after this short break.
1: Pro-Palestine activists take to the streets in Sydney and Melbourne as thousands gather in Bondi to remember the victims of October 7, 3 years on. Australia's energy exports under threat as a High Court ruling threatens future mining projects.
2: It will lead to the death of our mining industry if it is to continue.
1: And a man in the Northern Territory is sentenced to 10 years jail for the rape of a 4-year-old girl. In Fox Sports News tonight, Roosters winger Daniel Tupou retires on top of the world, hanging up the boots after his fourth grand final victory. Plus, the supercar circus rolls into town for the Bathurst 1000, but heavyweight contenders missing a key man.
3: And in weather, rain on the way for WA, storms continue across Queensland. Those details and more coming up.
0: Live with Christy Lloyd, this is Late Edition.
1: Good evening. Thanks for your company here this evening on Late Edition. Well, as thousands gathered to mark the 3-year anniversary of the October 7 attacks, pro-Palestine activists have taken to the streets for a vigil of their own. While the demonstration in Sydney remained peaceful, things got heated in Melbourne. Despite numerous pleas from leaders, pro-Palestine vigils went ahead on October 7.
4: Shame on them. Their protests sicken me, absolutely sicken me.
1: Palestinian flags and banners reading from the river to the sea were observed at the demonstration in Sydney. The vigil there remaining peaceful, but the same couldn't be said in Melbourne. A violent scuffle unfolded, forcing police to step in, with some media in the middle of it.
5: What have I done?
1: The protests have been strongly condemned by those mourning the day.
4: People have a right to protest the war in Gaza. It is natural to be distressed about the immense loss of life, but there is nothing, nothing natural about celebrating this day.
6: To hold demonstrations against Israel on this day is reprehensible.
1: As the small number of protesters took to the streets, thousands gathered in Bondi.
6: It is so warming to the heart to see such a distinguished gathering here in solidarity with Israel.
1: Politicians, Jewish leaders, community members and dignitaries all coming together to stand in solidarity with the Jewish community.
7: Personally, I'm truly sorry that it took me and others like me so long to publicly stand with you in the Jewish community and stand up for you.
1: The commemoration consisting of speeches and musical performances to honour the lives lost. Israel's ambassador linking the events of Gaza 2023 to last year's Bondi terror attack.
6: There is a direct line between the shooting at Nova, the demonstrations opposite Sydney Opera House and the shooting at Bondi.
1: The victims of December 14 remembered alongside the 1,200 Jewish people killed on October 7. Israel's Defence Forces have marked 3 years since October 7 by releasing a video. It recounts the events of the 2023 incident through the eyes of the IDF and Israel's battle against Hamas and Hezbollah terrorists that ensued. The IDF video was released with the message that its promise to protect the nation remains unbroken.
8: Senior leaders of the forces threatening Israel. Nasrallah. Sinwar. Khamenei, eliminated. In Gaza, Lebanon, Syria, Yemen, Iran, and Judea and Samaria, we've operated on several fronts throughout the war with one goal. No more terror. 3 years of war, 3 years of courage. This is who we are.
1: News back home now, and a 17-year-old boy has died after falling from a building in Sydney's inner city. Emergency services were called to the Hibernian House near the intersection of Elizabeth and Kippax Street in Surry Hills around 9 p.m. on Tuesday following reports a person had fallen. Paramedics treated the teenager at the scene for critical injuries, but he died before he could be taken to hospital. The Daily Telegraph has obtained this CCTV from inside the Hibernian House, where three people can be seen walking into the building, then two others are seen leaving. The camera's audio picking up a distressing call to 000.
5: Ambulance. We have to get down to him now. I think he died.
1: Officers from Surry Hills Police Area Command are investigating the circumstances surrounding his death, including the possibility of misadventure. A warning, this next story some may find distressing. A Northern Territory man has been jailed for 10 years for the rape of a 4-year-old girl at an Aboriginal community in Darwin. The incident occurred on June 14 last year at Bagot, an Aboriginal-controlled housing estate that sits on 23 hectares of land, about 6 kilometres from the Darwin CBD. The Northern Territory Supreme Court heard 34-year-old Nathaniel Farrell used watermelon to lure the girl and a 3-year-old boy into a home, the Bagot community, where he raped her. Farrell has been sentenced to 10 years in prison with a minimum non-parole period of 7 years. And if this story has raised any concerns for you, you can contact the Sexual Assault Helpline on 1800 RESPECT. Well, the trial of a former New South Wales police officer accused of killing his ex-lover and new partner has been told by detectives how they managed to recover the bodies of the two men in bushland south of Sydney. The court was shown photos of a farm where it's alleged Beau Lamar Condon had tried to dispose of the bodies before they were later moved and eventually located beside a road in surfboard bags.
9: Police say a friend of Beau Lamar Condon led them to this location south of Sydney, where the bodies of Jesse Baird and Luke Davies were discovered 8 days after they were allegedly shot dead in February 2024. The friend claims she drove with the accused in a white van to Goulburn, where an angle grinder was purchased. Police allege that angle grinder was used to break the lock on a farm gate near Bungonia, about 200 kilometres south of Sydney, where it's alleged Beau Lamar Condon tried to dispose of the two bodies before later dumping them outside a Greek monastery about 20 kilometres away. Among those on the scene first was Detective Senior Constable Christina Bella, who became visibly emotional on the stand when she recounted making the discovery. It was the scent of a decomposing body, she told the court. The court also heard from a New South Wales police officer attached to the Sydney crime scene who examined Beau Lamar Condon's police-issued Glock in the days after the alleged murders. She told the court her examination of the weapon did not return a fingerprint, but after taking several swabs of the pistol, significant DNA belonging to Luke Davies was retrieved. Further swabs also recovered the DNA of Jesse Baird and the accused Beau Lamar Condon. The prosecution alleges the former police officer used his police-issued gun to shoot both men at the terrace house in Paddington. The defence claims Qantas flight attendant Luke Davies shot himself after a struggle with the accused inside that house. The trial continues. Matt Taylor, News 24, Sydney.
1: Tributes are being paid for a young soldier killed during a training exercise in the Northern Territory. Matt Cunningham has the details.
10: 28-year-old Corporal Brendan Hannam is being remembered as a loving partner and father and someone who would do anything for his mates. The young soldier was killed when the vehicle he was travelling in was involved in a rollover at the Mount Bundy training area about 120 kilometres south of Darwin on Monday afternoon. Corporal Hannam had served in Afghanistan and in the United Kingdom as part of Operation Kudu, training Ukrainian soldiers. He's been described as a highly respected soldier and a man whose greatest pride was his family.
11: His mates tell me that he would give the shirt off his back for anybody, and the thing that he'll be most remembered for is the love and support that he had for his partner and his kids.
10: The Mount Bundy training area is one of the busiest in the country, often used by Australian soldiers and United States Marines. Defence Minister Richard Marles says there will be a review following Corporal Hannam's death.
12: We need to be making sure that every lesson that can be learnt from this incident is learnt. I have spoken with the Chief of Defence Force in light of what's occurred on Monday, but also other fatal incidents that have happened over the course of the last few years. to look at what would be the best vehicle to examine issues such as risk settings, management of fatigue, appropriate training, all of those issues across Army and the Defence Force.
10: Five other soldiers were injured in Monday's incident. Two remain in the Royal Darwin Hospital in a stable condition. Three others have been discharged to Robertson Barracks.
1: The High Court's landmark decision against Mac Energy could force fossil fuel projects to consider emissions from Australian coal burned overseas. A bid to restore approval for a 22-year extension of the Mount Pleasant coal mine in the Hunter Valley was rejected, the court determining that planning authorities need to consider contributing to overseas pollution. Opposition leader Angus Taylor warned the ruling posed a direct threat to Australia's reputation as a reliable energy exporter.
2: This is activist lawfare. And this is legislation from the New South Wales government which is enabling it. And what it effectively means is this mine is accountable for the emissions of its customers. Now, that's never been a principle that is usable or makes any sense at all. This is completely unacceptable. The idea that a mine should be accountable for its emissions and that should be taken into account for its customers' emissions and that should be taken into account is total madness. And it will lead to the death of our mining industry if it is to continue.
1: Coal Australia CEO Stuart Bocking says that the demand for coal is only growing.

0: accountable for the emissions that they produce.
1: Now, this seems to be a novel decision from the High Court, and it will take a little bit of time to understand its implications.
0: The court ruled on Wednesday that the New South Wales Planning Commission had made an error in approving the expansion of a Hunter Valley coal mine operated by MAC Energy. The error, they say, was placing inadequate conditions on the project to consider what's known as Scope 3 emissions, that is, emissions produced from Australian coal that's exported and burned overseas. As a result, the expansion cannot proceed unless MAC Energy starts its application process from scratch.
2: I mean, what is going to be next? Is the High Court or any court of Australia going to shut down our entire mining industry?
0: The Greens argue this ruling makes clear the 80% of our coal and gas that's exported overseas is the government's responsibility and effectively sets a new precedent for projects all across the country. Environment Minister Murray Watt isn't so sure.
1: Obviously, the New South Wales government will consider how they respond to this, but there's no change that's required to the federal environmental law because our laws don't require these kind of considerations at the moment anyway.
0: New South Wales Mining says the consideration of Scope 3 emissions has significantly increased since 2022, pointing to the approval of a coal mine expansion in Singleton just last week. But they say this whole process has been a victory for environmental lawfare, which might not ultimately stop projects going ahead, but can significantly delay them.
3: Stay with us. Coming up on Late Edition, one of the country's natural wonders will soon be a ticketed site. So how much are people willing to pay to visit the 12 Apostles?
4: News 24 will be back after this short break.

News 24. We'll be back after this short break. 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

0: News 24 will be back after this short break.
1: Welcome back. Vibrant, spontaneous and beautiful. That's how Mia Lay's family described the young officer as she was laid to rest at a moving service at St Andrew's Cathedral in Sydney's CBD. The 20-year-old had been on the force just 16 months when she was killed in a car crash while on duty in Redfern in September.
2: A family and a force weighed down by unimaginable grief. On Mia Lay's final journey, leaving St Andrew's Cathedral, her partner, Daniel Vasquez, was right by her side. He'd planned to spend his whole life with her. The Premier, commissioners from across the country, among the hundreds in attendance to remember a life, tragically, cut short. But today was about Mia and her heartbroken family, Father Clem remembering his daughter as a defender, a champion, saying the silence she leaves behind is deafening.
3: As a dad, I would give anything to hold you one more time to tell you how incredibly proud of the woman, the daughter, the sister and the police officer you became.
2: Her mother, Tamara Evans, recalling her creative kid who loved animals and had a fearless spirit.
4: Mia was an incredible, stunning person who had a soft, beautiful heart. She fit a lot into her 20 years, but her life has sadly been taken too soon.
2: Before perhaps the most heartbreaking revelation from her partner and police officer who was on shift when Mia lost her life.
5: Mia and I went ring shopping together not too long ago. I was planning to propose to Mia on our holiday to Fiji in a couple of weeks, but somehow she already knew and had told everyone. She often said to me, "You know, I'm always going to say yes, so hurry up and ask me already. I wish I had Mia."
2: This afternoon, the city turned sea of blue. A march through the CBD and a final salute to Mia.
6: For a police force united in grief, today isn't the end of this tragic chapter with the crash that killed Mia Lay, the subject of an ongoing investigation.
2: Those closest to Mia are determined to ensure the constable is remembered for how she lived. A daughter, a sister, a mate, strong-willed and fiercely determined. And proud to be a cop.
3: You fought the good fight, you protected your people, and you loved us with everything you had. Rest easy, my beautiful girl. Your watch has ended.
1: The final accuser in Alan Jones's indecent assault trial has been challenged about emails he sent the broadcaster asking him to wave his magic wand to help his family financially. The man was a teenage schoolboy when he claims the former 2GB host kissed him and touched him on the bottom.
7: Alan Jones received more than 100 emails from a teenage boy over 4 years, starting from when he was 13, and asked the 2GB host for financial help for his struggling family. Did you expect anything in return for your financial help for this family? Mr. Jones's barrister asked the man about forwarding the broadcaster a quote for $85,000 for renovations to the family house. You asked him to wave his magic wand and use your magician skills, didn't you? Yes, you meant by paying for the works. I don't know what I meant by magic wand. Another email was signed off, "No, you are very special to me. Love, A." Mr. Jones arranged assistance of close to $90,000 in financial support for the man's family over the years and for their bank to forego $600,000 in debt they owed. The man later alleged while staying at Mr. Jones's New South Wales Southern Highlands property as a 17-year-old schoolboy, the radio host kissed him, stuck his tongue in his mouth and put his hand on his bottom. Did you ever try to kiss him?
8: We don't like News 24.
7: This complainant is the last of five to give evidence against Alan Jones in his marathon indecent assault trial after prosecutors withdrew a charge relating to a sixth man last month. Mr. Jones has pleaded not guilty to all 21 counts of indecent assault and sexual touching. The cross-examination continues. Caroline Marcus, News 24, Sydney.
1: A man linked to the so-called coconut cartel has been arrested after an 11-year-old boy was fatally shot in the face. 18-year-old Reece Fakar was taken into custody by Strike Force detectives and Australian Federal Police at Sydney International Airport yesterday. It's alleged he was attempting to flee the country. He's been charged with 10 offences, including conspiracy to murder, kidnapping, arson and directing a criminal group. Police have investigated a phone that was left at the scene where the child was shot. Three other 18-year-old men were arrested at the scene. Two have since been released. The former Bishop of Broome, Christopher Saunders, has been sentenced to jail for more than 6 years after being found to have sexually abused two men. Christopher Alan Saunders was found guilty by a jury on 13 charges in August and on Wednesday was sentenced for 6.5 years. The trial found he committed the offences, including unlawful and indecent assault and penetration against two Aboriginal men between 2010 and 2019 when at the Kimberley Diocese. Christopher Saunders was the Bishop of Broome at the time of the offending. A Queensland father has been arrested, accused of murdering his three-month-old baby boy. The 28-year-old was the only one home last week when the infant sustained serious internal injuries. The boy was on life support for almost a week before dying on Tuesday.
9: Rugged up in his teddy onesie, young Moman was just 3 months old. Now, a bassinet sits abandoned in the driveway of his family home a day after the baby boy's death.
10: This is an incredibly tragic incident.
9: Police say he was in the care of his 28-year-old father, Unni Bala, last week when he suffered serious internal injuries. He was raced to Ipswich Hospital and quickly transferred to the Queensland Children's, where he passed away.
10: The baby was on life support at some point, but as to what's transpired towards the end of his short and brief life, I'm not going to comment.
9: Authorities now allege Allah was responsible for his son's death, arrested just hours after Moman died.
11: You're now under arrest for the offence of murder.
10: Our detectives have worked tirelessly on this investigation since it commenced on the 1st of October.
9: Investigations are ongoing to determine exactly what happened inside this Ipswich home last week, but it's understood Allah is accused of striking his young son, causing a brain bleed.
10: The boy's mother is extremely upset, as you can imagine. This is a terribly tragic event involving a very vulnerable young member of the community, so she's struggling.
9: It's understood the boy's parents met online and within just a few months were expecting a baby.
12: I don't think there's anything more tragic than the death of an innocent and vulnerable, defenceless child.
9: Allah's case went before the Brisbane Magistrates Court today, but he didn't appear. His case was adjourned until later this month.
10: We'll conduct a thorough investigation. If we identify any further criminal offences, we'll certainly commence a prosecution.
1: Queensland Premier David Crisafulli says he's open to new coal-fired power stations being built to support the state's AI data centre industry. And he's also hinted at further data centre announcements. Queensland political reporter Harry Clark has the story.
13: The Queensland government in August secured a federal government carve-out with regard to powering AI data centres, being the only state in Australia allowed to use fossil fuels as opposed to renewable energy only. That enabled the US-based AI giant Anthropic, developer of the language model Claude, to propose a massive $32 billion data centre to be built near Dalby on Queensland's Western Downs. The Crisafulli government's rule for the data centre industry is that they must produce their own power and feed back into the grid to help drive down energy prices. The Western Downs data centre has a peak capacity of 2.16 gigawatts. That's about a quarter of the state's daily electricity consumption. The Queensland government's so-called energy roadmap talks about renewable energy, gas-fired power, and keeping coal-fired power stations open for longer. It does not propose new coal-fired power generation.
14: And you're also open to new coal-fired power stations?
15: Yeah, we're open-minded to whatever that energy form looks like. And we will do everything we can to help people facilitate that and bring that online. And I say again, the carve-out that we got at that National Cabinet meeting was one of the most significant decisions that's been given to a state. It's massive.
13: David Crisafulli suggested new AI data centre proposals could be on the horizon thanks to the carve-out.
15: We've seen one announcement. I would be surprised if there aren't others. And I think right now there's capital that's waiting to disappear from other states and come here, and disappear, more importantly, from other countries and come here. And only we have that ability to be able to do that, because only we own our generation and transmission assets. It's a massive point of difference.
13: Following Anthropic's announcement last month, Maranoa MP David Littleproud called for the 750 megawatt Cogan Creek power station near the Anthropic proposed site to be duplicated. That project is still awaiting approval from the Western Downs Regional Council and from the Foreign Investment Review Board.
1: Australians are becoming increasingly pessimistic about the economy after the Reserve Bank's latest interest rate increase. The Westpac at Melbourne Institute says consumer sentiment fell 4.7% in October. Cost of living pressures, high fuel prices and borrowing costs are continuing to weigh on household finances. Westpac says confidence is now going through its weakest sustained period since the early 1990s recession. Countless tourists visit the 12 Apostles in Victoria every year, and a $126 million makeover of the visitors' centre should attract even more. For now, sightseers can keep experiencing the natural wonder for free, but it will eventually come with a price tag.
16: The Great Ocean Road drives tourists from all over the globe to the 12 Apostles, or the seven that are still standing.
17: Oh man, I've been here a couple of times now and it's fabulous. It's never ever ceases to amaze me.
18: I read some literature about it, but it's even better in the nature. Great, great.
19: 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It was definitely an Australia bucket list thing.
16: Starting next week, you'll need to book online to experience the natural wonder and secure a car park. 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
1: 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Coming up on Late Edition, protests in France turn violent as police clash with students on the streets.
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0: News 24 will be back after this short break.
1: Welcome back. Donald Trump has touted the economy when asked by News 24 what Americans should be focused on at the midterms. The president also teased the idea of more military action against Iran. Washington correspondent Jonathan Kersley reports.
2: There's less than a month to go now until Americans decide who will control power on Capitol Hill. Donald Trump has travelled to Baltimore and promised $3 billion for a shipyard to boost submarine production, a critical element of the AUKUS agreement. America has been behind where it wants to be of two submarines a year. Glossy video shows what this construction site could look like when it makes elements for the Virginia-class submarine.
3: This will be a golden age like no country has ever seen and like our country has never seen. But it'll also be a golden age of shipbuilding. And the workers at Arsenal 2 and Sparrows Point will be leading the way.
2: As the president once again put Iran in focus.
3: They have no military. It's shot. The whole place is shot. And they were the evil one. They were the bully of the Middle East. They're not so much the bully anymore. But we have to finish up. And it's only a question of which way do we want to do it, the nice way or the not so nice way. And pretty soon you'll find out.
2: But President Trump told News 24 what he believes Americans should be focused on at the midterms.
4: Mr. President, sir, can I just ask you, in relation to the midterms, you talk a lot about Iran, but what do you see as the number one issue for American voters in the midterms?
3: I don't know exactly. When you look at American voters, we're doing better. We're taking in trillions of dollars of investment. We have more jobs. You know, more people are working in America today than at any time in history. The poverty rate is the best it's ever been in terms of individual. That includes African-American, Asian-American, Hispanic-American. Poverty rate is the single best poverty rate, meaning lowest poverty rate we've ever had. The individual rate on individual people are making more money than they've ever made. And if you take a look around, we have more jobs right now in the United States of America than at any time in the history of our country.
2: Jobs, money, and lower poverty levels. They're the hooks he's hanging his economic hat on. For the majority of Americans, it is the economy that is priority, with higher than normal petrol and diesel prices and pressure on cost of living. Donald Trump's personal poll numbers are at a record low. He's obviously not on the ballot, but the president has repeatedly told rallies to treat this election like he is. That is a gamble. Should Republicans exceed expectations and the polls this November, President Trump will put it down to him. At the same time, a loss carries a huge weight of political significance and pain for the final 2 years in office for President Donald Trump.
1: A date has been set for the US to deliver its first execution by military firing squad since World War II. Nedal Hassan will be executed in December after killing 13 unarmed American soldiers in 2009. The order was signed after the death row inmate Krista Pike was denied a firing squad before her failed execution attempt last week. Now the 50-year-old is awake and her legal team plans to renew calls for her survival.
5: Still receiving critical medical treatment, death row inmate Krista Pike is alive and speaking. 1 week on from a failed execution attempt, her attorneys have detailed the unprecedented nature of her recovery. The 50-year-old has been removed from a ventilator but has suffered severe damage to both of her arms. Her prognosis remains unclear, but at a minimum we expect a long recovery, her lawyers said in a statement. Ms. Pike survived two complete rounds of the lethal injection under Tennessee execution protocol, becoming the only person to have survived a complete execution attempt in the United States. Krista Pike and her boyfriend, Tadarrell Shipp, tortured and killed Colleen Plemner in 1995 and was convicted the same year to receive the death penalty. Ms. Pike's legal team has renewed its call for her death sentence to be reduced to life in prison without the possibility of parole. In the days leading to her attempted execution, she had asked to be shot by an all-female firing squad rather than receive the lethal injection, a request which was denied. President Donald Trump this week approving the country's first military firing squad execution in 60 years. Former US Army Major Nedal Hassan fatally shot 13 unarmed US soldiers at a Texas base in 2009 and injuring another 32 people. A military execution requires approval from the US president, according to military law. Pentagon spokesperson Sean Pennell revealing the president's decision on social media, saying judgment day for Hassan has finally come. Monique van der Hayden, News 24.
1: Cornell University is bringing in an independent investigator to examine how it handled sexual assault allegations dating back to 2024. Former US Justice Department official Sally Yates will lead the review as scrutiny of the university's response continues.
6: Thousands of students and faculty protesting at Cornell University Monday in support of Jane Doe, the former student who alleges she was raped at a fraternity house 2 years ago. They're calling on Cornell's president, Michael Kotlikoff, to resign over his handling of the case and demanding the school expel or revoke the degrees of all seven accused men.
7: Jane Doe deserved an administration that delivered a fair and proper judicial process.
8: Everyone thinks this is just Cornell, but this is everywhere, and we have to make a radical change.
6: Members of Cornell's Faculty Senate have introduced a no-confidence resolution against the administration's ability to address sexual assault on campus. The leading sponsor writing, quote, "Many of these faculty, including myself, were approached by students at Cornell who are upset, fearful for their personal safety, and wanting our university to address the perennial problem of sexual assault on the campus." Meanwhile, a special committee on Cornell's Board of Trustees has retained former U.S. Deputy Attorney General Sally Yates to lead an independent review of how the university handles sexual assault and related misconduct. At a meeting this week, Cornell's president reportedly addressed the growing outrage. Quote, "We're all angry. I understand that anger. People want easy answers to this. This passion, if appropriately channeled, can help us as a community address this issue." None of the accused men have been criminally charged, and all have reportedly denied wrongdoing.
1: All 23 crew members have been rescued from a burning tanker off Russia's Black Sea coast. Making for spectacular scenes at sea, the Liberian-flagged Aframax Rio caught fire near Sochi, sending a thick plume of smoke into the sky. Russia's transport ministry says the vessel had been attacked by an unmanned vessel. Authorities say no one was injured, while nearby beaches were closed as a precaution. An estimated 250,000 people have rallied across France as student protests continue to impact the country. The number of injured has risen, including a baby who was hit with fireworks.
9: A bonfire in the middle of the street in Lyon during what should be peak hour. In Paris, tear gas fills the air as objects are hurled and the riot squad moves in. It doesn't take long for what began as a peaceful protest to turn ugly. Police eventually using batons to push back a crowd. French media reporting a baby in Paris was struck by firework debris in its pram. The Interior Ministry estimates about 250,000 people were out in force today across multiple cities, like Strasbourg, where teachers joined the rally, and Bordeaux, near one of its universities.
10: There is more and more protests. It's only the beginning.
11: There's tear gas being fired right now. Have you ever experienced that?
12: No, it's the first time, but in something like 1 hour, I've seen maybe 10 grenades.
9: Leaders are calling for calm. Some saying what the students began has become weaponized by anarchists and other groups.
11: But the organizers of these rallies and police are expecting the protests to continue for a few more days yet, potentially even weeks.
9: French President Emmanuel Macron's convening an emergency meeting with his ministers. In the US, Donald Trump's chimed in with his own commentary. What's happening in France is nothing less than out-of-control mass migration, he said online. This isn't about schools, this is about Islam wanting to take over a once great country.
1: A stray dog has survived being swept through floodwater in Chile. The dog, known as Smrocho, became trapped in Santiago's swollen Mapocho River as rescue crews repeatedly tried to reach him. He was eventually carried downstream by the current before managing to scramble to safety. Smrocho had been stranded in the river for more than 2 hours. After the break, all the sport as the Roosters pay tribute to retiring legend David Tupou.
0: News 24. 24. We'll be back after this short break.

0: News 24 will be back after this short break.
1: Welcome back. Time now for your Fox Sports News update. Retiring Rooster Daniel Tupou is being remembered as a legend of the club and an attacking threat like no other. Tupou is hanging up the boots after four premierships, 307 appearances and a club record 198 tries. Coach Trent Robinson heaping praise on the winger, the only player to have been there for all four of his grand final victories.
2: Right from his first game, we understood that the high ball was important, and no player has owned the air in our game more so than Daniel Tupou. He's been the greatest aerial player in our game's history. He could have played next year. There's no doubt Tupes would have rolled the sleeves up and done his job, but at the end of 15 seasons, fourth premiership, it was the right time, and the sadness wasn't there. It was happiness that one of the greatest players that I've ever coached and one of the best men that I've ever coached, it was the right time to say it's the end of my time on rugby league.
1: Renowned for his shyness when it comes to public speaking, Tupou did take the stage at the Roosters Awards night to thank his family, teammates and long-time coach.
3: Yeah, it was hard not to sit there and listen to you say those wonderful words, you know, how uncomfortable I get. But knowing that he comes from a great place and, again, I'm extremely grateful to you. You've been a great mentor of mine for these last 15 years. And the relationship we've built over those years, it's one that I'll cherish for the rest of my life.
1: Prop forward Nefahu White was named Jack Gibson medalist as the club's best and fairest in the NRL, while Taron Aiken won the Carey Award for NRLW Player of the Year. Jordan Riley and Jack Bowes have swapped clubs. Ridley is now at Geelong, Bowes at Essendon. David Zeta had the details on trading day.
4: Jordan Ridley gets to Geelong along with pick 60 and a 2028 future, a fourth round pick. And Essendon gets Jack Bowes, a 2027 first round pick and a 2028 second round pick. So clearly higher end picks going the Bombers' way as they get Jordan Ridley across the Cats, someone who was the best and fairest for the club back in 2020. Macca, an All-Australian extended squad member. He's played 111 games. The big issue for him, obviously, though, has been the injuries.
1: Supercars rolled onto the streets of Bathurst for the annual street party ahead of this weekend's great race. Fans lined Russell Street as the cars made it to the city centre from Mount Panorama. Brody Kostecki will be aiming for a record fourth pole position in a row when qualifying gets underway on Friday. The 2024 King of the Mountain has to do it without his engineer, George Commons, who's recovering from injuries suffered in a mountain biking accident.
5: Yeah, it is a big loss. You know, Georgie's been a part of, my whole full-time career so far to date. So this will be the first time I've, gone on the racetrack and he's not going to be there. So it'll be pretty tough for us, but he's done all the legwork heading into the weekend, and every time he's given me a race car around here, it's been one of the best. So I know that, I'm in really good hands with Tom Moore. He's been sitting across the same desk, that I've been sitting at with George for the past 5 years. So I'm very confident going into the weekend.
1: There was an early win for Red Bull Racing, winning the Pit Stop Challenge, claiming the Golden Rattle Gun and the $20,000 prize money. On-track action begins from Mount Panorama on Thursday with the first Supercars practice session scheduled for 1:30 Eastern. Andrew McDonald admits Cam Green's injury is unusual as the Aussie coach weighs up who will replace the all-rounder for the first test on Friday. Green picked up an abdominal strain against South Africa, with medical staff having to do a deep dive on the nature of the injury. It opens the door for an amazing test comeback for 34-year-old Nick Mattinson.
6: I'd say it would be a surprise in the fact that, you know, he battled his own personal health there for a period of time. But, I mean, what a great story. He's come back in. He's had a full pre-season. He's looking fit and strong. Peels off 100 in the first ODI game. So, I mean, anyone that's been on the radar or there or thereabouts, they don't sort of drop off automatically.
1: Mattinson last played a test for Australia in 2016 and hasn't played a first-class game for 18 months as he recovered from testicular cancer. The first test in Durban is live and exclusive on Fox Cricket and KO Sports. Elise Perry is the latest player raising concerns for the future of women's international summers. The Aussies host Bangladesh in Brisbane and New Zealand in Sydney this month, then don't play again until March, mainly due to the Women's Indian Premier League being held in January.
7: The Aussies are ready to run into summer. Pity they won't be playing in it.
8: We've got some wonderful support from fans right around the country. We just don't have the opportunity to play in front of them enough.
7: You better see Australia play this month because it'll be the last chance before March. They'll play Bangladesh in a three-match ODI series in Brisbane before taking on New Zealand in a three-game T20I series in Sydney. After that, they won't play again until March 6.
8: Everyone feels the challenge at the moment from a scheduling perspective, that we're not able to play probably in the peak months of summer when people are really tuned into cricket. You know, it's at the forefront of their minds. Kids are on holidays. People are off work. So hopefully, you know, particularly in the women's game still, there is some wriggle room to try and, you know, I guess, reshuffle the cards so we can play at home more.
7: The WBBL will fire up in between. Sydney Sixers star Elise Perry supportive of the push for privatisation.
8: That competition in some respects is stagnated because we just haven't had the resources or the propensity to be able to invest the way that we'd want to in that competition, to make it bigger, to be able to spend more on marketing, to put it in primetime slots in big stadiums. And I think, you know, we've been so lucky to have the best talent in the WBBL, and it has been the best competition around the world for a long period of time, but we need to keep kind of going forward and progressing with that.
7: Perth Scorchers spinner Alana King will cherish every moment in gold after she wasn't used in the knockout stages of the T20 World Cup.
9: Look, I'll try still work my way back into that T20 team as much as I can. I love playing for this team. It's never going to change, and I'll do everything I can to better myself, but hopefully better the team and put us into some really good positions.
7: Bangladesh arrive in Australia having never beaten their hosts. Where have we heard that before?
10: Yeah, you're right. We don't play them that often, but, you know, we know they've got some great spinners. They're a competitive team, and, you know, cricket around the world's getting so much. The standard's lifting every year. So, yeah, we're expecting a quality side in these, you know, three games, ODIs as well. So, yeah, they're going to be a good opposition.
7: Game one starts this Friday. Josh Bristow, Fox Sports News.
1: Lionel Messi has farewelled international football, scoring a penalty in his final game for Argentina. Emotions were running high in Buenos Aires with pre-game tributes to Messi. Play stopped at the 10-minute mark for a standing ovation. Messi provided the assist for Argentina's first goal of a 3-0 win against Benin. He stepped up for a spot kick, his 128th and final goal for his country.
11: The greatest of all time, about to take the penalty. Leo, goal! Goal! Thank you so much.
1: Post-game, there was a drone show and a musical act to pay tribute to Messi, who departs after 208 international appearances. Don't forget, for more live and breaking sport, tune in to Fox Sports News at 500. Now it's time for a look at the latest forecast. Here's News 24 weather senior meteorologist Alison Osborne.
12: A rain ban is set to sweep WA's southwest on Thursday, bringing early rain to Perth, a high of 19 degrees. Sunshine builds across the southeast, a warm 28 in Adelaide, 22 in Hobart, 23 in Melbourne, and for Canberra, a frosty start, warming to 20. Cloud cover expected over Sydney, slight chance of a shower and 20 degrees, 24 and partly cloudy in Brisbane. For more details on the weather ahead across Australia, you can join us on News 24 Weather, Channel 601.
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1: Good evening and welcome to the show. I'm Jamie Rogers in for Peter Credlin. She is back tomorrow. Here's what's coming up tonight. 3 years since the horrors of October 7, tonight, how the world failed the Jewish community in the years that followed and why anti-Semitism has been allowed to become frighteningly normal. Labor's primary vote crashes to a record low 25%. Could Labor power brokers be considering a leadership challenge for a Prime Minister under pressure? Plus, the fallout from the ban of credit card surcharge grows with the tax commissioner forced into an emergency meeting as small businesses fight back. New South Wales coal mines could be forced to account for emissions overseas in a landmark climate ruling. But has the High Court crossed the line from interpreting the law to making it?
2: The way the Australian law has typically worked in the past is that Australian governments, Australian companies are responsible for the emissions they generate in Australia. Traditionally, the emissions that are generated when that product is sent overseas, they count towards that country's emissions rather than Australia's emissions. That's how the whole Paris Agreement works.
1: Well, today marks 3 years since Hamas terrorists stormed into Israel, murdering more than 1,200 people, taking 251 hostages. Families were slaughtered in their homes, young people hunted down at a music festival. And 3 years later, look at what's happened. Australia and much of the world has failed the Jewish community. October 7 should have been a moment of absolute moral clarity, that we stand with our ally against terrorism. But instead, October 7 became the breeding ground for a new wave of anti-Semitism that's left the Jewish community constantly threatened and attacked. Somehow, Hamas disappeared from the story, and instead, much of the world's fury was directed at Israel. And we've watched it happen. This distinction between attacking Israel, attacking Zionism, and attacking Jews has become dangerously blurred. In Australia, anti-Semitic incidents have run at more than five times the pre-October 7 average. Across the country, we've seen Jewish businesses, synagogues, and even cars defaced. But still, it got worse. On December 14 last year, Jewish Australians gathered at Bondi Beach to celebrate Hanukkah, and 15 people were murdered. So what must it feel like to be a Jewish Australian today? The relentless protests, security at children's sporting matches, police outside schools, security at community events, security outside synagogues. And for many Jewish Australians, these aren't extraordinary precautions anymore. They're normal life. Executive Council of Australian Jewry co-chief executive Alex Rivchen summed that up on 2GB.
3: And this is why, even on a day like this, in a country like ours, when Jewish people have to meet, it's under ridiculous levels of police security, because that's the world that we live in, sadly.
1: But how the hell did we allow that to become normal in Australia? But the failure didn't stop at protecting Jews here at home. Look at what happened to the international narrative. Israel saw traditional allies, including Australia, turn their pressure towards them with accusations of genocide. Israel became increasingly isolated internationally, and Benjamin Netanyahu called out what he described as the lies being told about his country in his recent address to the United Nations.
4: What genocidal regime gives a million polio vaccinations to the enemy's population? What genocidal regime enables the distribution of 2 million tons of food into Gaza? That's a ton for every person. Accusing Israel of genocide is the greatest lie of the century.
1: And here's the extraordinary thing. In the battle for the international narrative, Hamas succeeded in shifting the world's attention away from their atrocities and instead onto Israel's response. But how is Israel meant to manage the propaganda war when even Australia's foreign minister uses the world stage to direct her condemnation towards them?
5: In the West Bank, the situation is worsening. In the first 6 months of this year alone, settler violence has driven more than 15,000 children from their homes.
1: And just days ago, Britain's Green Party went even further. It formally adopted a policy declaring Zionism a form of racism, and it backed the establishment of a single democratic state across historic Palestine, rather than Israel and a Palestinian state existing side by side. So think about where this conversation has ended up. A mainstream British political party has adopted a policy declaring the ideology behind the existence of the Jewish state racist.
6: It's not acceptable in my view, and in the view of a lot of other people here in the UK. It's shocking. You know, what's actually, I think this has made the Green Party into an explicitly anti-Jewish party, because all that Zionism means is the right of the Jewish people to their own homeland. It just means Jewish sovereignty, Jewish self-determination. And if you're a political party that defines yourself against one form of sovereignty, no other, just the Jewish one, that makes you racist in my view. You're singling out the Jewish people and Jewish nationhood for demonization.
1: And while Israel became the focus of global condemnation, Jews were paying the price. In 2025, across seven of the world's largest Jewish diasporas, more than 23,000 anti-Semitic incidents were recorded. It was the deadliest year for anti-Semitic violence in more than three decades. And in the US, a 2025 FBI report revealed that nearly two-thirds of all religious-based hate crimes were directed at Jews. And what this shows is anti-Semitism isn't a temporary surge. It's a sustained global crisis. And that brings me to what we saw on our streets today and currently right now. Protests in Sydney, Wollongong and Melbourne. Just listen to the words used by the organisers. Stand with the resistance in Palestine. Don't let Israel steal the date. But I'm sorry, Israel didn't steal October 7. Hamas did. And to me, what we saw today wasn't about mourning Palestinians. It was deliberately provocative. And Alex Rivchen didn't mince his words.
3: They do it on this day because they choose to do it. They want to do it. They relish inflicting trauma and pain on their fellow Australians. They get a sick thrill out of it. These are the same people who, as October 7 was unfolding and the good and decent were mortified and shocked by what they were seeing, these people jumped on social media and celebrated and organised the first rally to mark the, what they called the humiliation of Israel. So they want this day. They want to claim this day. Any decent person would disassociate from it, but they're doing the exact opposite. And in previous years, I was asked what message I have for these people, and I appeal to their sense of shame and their sense of empathy and humanity, and I realise they have none of those things. So if people want to go off and do that and celebrate this day and hold anti-Israel protests on the day that 1,200 Israelis were slaughtered and 250 were dragged off to captivity, let them be exposed and let them be damned for it.
1: And organisers were urged to choose another date, and they didn't. And that choice matters. New South Wales opposition leader Kelly Sloan also condemned today's protests.
7: Looking away is not an option. And on this day, can I just say shame on you to the people who held protests on this day of all days.
1: Ms. Sloan is right. It is shameful. There are 364 other days to protest. October 7 belongs to the victims of October 7. And if we continue to excuse hatred, normalise intimidation and look the other way, we should be deeply concerned about the country we are. Well, more unintended consequences tonight from a government that doesn't understand how business works. The government wanted the headline, ban credit card surcharges and save consumers money.
8: Every time you tap, those little surcharges add up. Right now, they're costing Aussies $1.6 billion each and every year. But from today, they're banned, saving you money every time you tap. So whether you're at the supermarket, paying bills, or buying a cup of coffee, the price you see is the price you pay.
1: But here's the problem. They haven't made the card transactions free. They've just decided businesses should wear the cost instead of taking up the fight with the bank and payment providers. And now the cracks are really showing. The ATO will stop accepting credit card payments from November 30. They say they can't afford to absorb the merchant fees. You couldn't make this up. But the backlash is now so serious, the ATO Deputy Commissioner for Small Business, Rowan Fox, was forced to chair a meeting today with more than 20 small business representatives. But one attendee in the meeting has spoken with the Daily Telegraph and said the ATO was completely unwilling to move on the decision and hypersensitive about the way they've buggered up the change. While another said, "We basically got nowhere and there are a lot of bleep off people. We need Treasurer Jim Chalmers or the Finance Minister to sort these guys out." Now, Deputy Leader Jane Hume said the ATO should have already met with small businesses before announcing these changes.
9: I would have thought that this perhaps would have happened before the announcement was made, before the decision was made. Okay. I think that that speaks volumes of what the priorities of government are.
1: But today's meeting exposed another serious problem. Small businesses already have payment plans in place with the ATO that allows them to repay their tax debts by credit card. And now with the ATO refusing to accept credit cards, these businesses are now forced to find another way to meet repayments or potentially risk defaulting on their payment plans. So businesses that did the right thing, negotiated a repayment plan, now have the rules changed underneath them. And the consequences also now flow onto renters. Macquarie Bank ended credit card payments through its DEF system, a platform many Australians use to pay their rent. And Macquarie itself said there was no like-for-like alternative for customers who rely on credit to make those payments. Then came the schools. Some private schools have announced that fees will no longer be able to be

0: operating on wafer-thin margins. It could be the difference between making payroll and not. Because cash flow isn't an accounting technicality, it's survival. Well, let's head to Canberra now for tonight's political headlines with political reporter Cam Redden.
1: Good evening. The High Court has delivered a significant judgment, the first of its kind, relating to the consideration of greenhouse gas emissions for fossil fuel projects.
2: Now, this seems to be a novel decision from the High Court, and it will take a little bit of time to understand its implications.
3: The court ruled on Wednesday that the New South Wales Planning Commission had made an error in approving the expansion of a Hunter Valley coal mine operated by MAC Energy. The error, they say, was placing inadequate conditions on the project to consider what's known as Scope 3 emissions, that is, emissions produced from Australian coal that's exported and burned overseas. As a result, the expansion cannot proceed unless MAC Energy starts its application process from scratch.
4: I mean, what is going to be next? Is the High Court or any court of Australia going to shut down our entire mining industry?
1: The Coalition is ruling out further carve-outs for in-demand sectors as it promises the biggest slash to migration in Australian history.
5: Every time you provide carve-outs, there are people in this country who've made a business model out of gaming systems.
6: Well, sure, but you've got control of that, don't you, Jono? I mean, you could say if you were on the skills list and you have studied that explicitly, we're going to give you a carve-out.
5: I do not accept that this is going to somehow cause a skills crisis.
3: Cameron Redden, News 24, Canberra.
0: Well, for more now on that dramatic decline for Labor and a better understanding of exactly what's led to it, let's bring in our Wednesday panel, Senior Fellow at the Menzies Research Institute, Nick Cater, and Head of Advocacy at Women's Forum Australia, Stephanie Bastian. Welcome to you both. Well, Nick, let's go through these numbers. Labor has dropped 9.6% since the election. That's nearly 1.5 million Australians who will no longer put a one next to Labor as it stands. Talk us through what you think some of the key drivers are here, because I feel like there's a lot of things to pick at here, but what for you is the driving force?
7: Well, I think they're clearly losing votes to One Nation principally, and that remains, I think, the case that this is over immigration. Energy prices, of course, a big one. General running of the economy and the effect of these broken promises on property investors, you know, who are largely mum and dad investors who invest for their retirement. So these are the people that are moving to One Nation. But I think what we're seeing now is a movement of Labor voters to the Greens with the new leader, David Shoebridge, who made that explicit appeal. He said he wanted to become the default party of the centre-left. Of course, anybody on the left of the Labor Party will be tempted to move over to the purer party. So this is a terrible, terrible situation for Labor to find itself in, attacked at both ends. If it moves to one constituency, it loses the other, and vice versa.
0: You know, Stephanie, there's so much commentary around how it's so dire for the Coalition at the moment. They're sitting there at 21%. But Labor, they really need to be looking at their numbers as well, because they're in a world of pain. What do you think they need to be doing to start clawing some of these voters back and stopping them from going over to the Greens or One Nation?
8: Look, you know, Jamie, I'm not sure if it's possible. Labor used to be the party of the worker. Now they're the party of the elites. You look at climate change, for example. They've bought into that hook, line and sinker. Yet people in Labor-held seats haven't had, you know, I know of people who haven't had heating this winter because they're still paying off last year's electricity bill. There are mums and dads on two income topping up their pantry at food bank. Labor is so out of touch with what is going on in these communities. I mean, sport, another issue. I've spoken to so many parents in the last week where their girls are being at risk of being injured by male players, or they're losing their spots to male players in sport. We obviously had the big judgment, the High Court refused to overturn or have a hearing for Sal Grover's case. And so now we have a situation where girls do not have the legal right to single-sex sports and spaces, and they don't want to deal with this. They are so out of touch. They are locked in with their elite groups and their powerful lobby groups, and they are ignoring the fact that Australians are suffering, not only from these social issues, but also in the economy as well. I don't think they can fix this.
0: Well, let's take a look now at the migration policy that was unveiled yesterday by the coalition. And, Nick, it's a real line in the sand moment. It, you know, we've obviously

0: calling for this policy for a little while, and Pauline Hanson then today lifted the stakes by releasing some modelling showing that her policy will save renters between $2,000 and just under $4,500 a year. We now have three very clear different choices here. The decision now is who's going to be able to prosecute the most and get the cut through, and ultimately who voters will back.
1: Yeah, I think the Coalition's policy seems to me to hit the ball straight down the middle of the park and get this right. They're focusing on skilled workers. They're focusing on people who will be net contributors to the Australian economy and will therefore be net taxpayers to the Australian economy and will have a minimal effect actually on economic outlook. But we have never had a guest worker policy in this country, not since 1788. You know, we've always emphasised skill migration. And what we have now is a lot of people coming in for lower skilled jobs, filling up those kind of jobs. That is not the way we've run immigration up to now. And if we go down that path, we end up where we are with far too many migrants. I think that the One Nation's modelling, well, broadly, you'd think it's correct. If you reduce migration, you will reduce rental prices. But I wouldn't be putting too much store on those numbers. I see they've modelled those in-house, as it were. So I'd like to see how they got to those figures, because I don't think we should put any great faith in the accuracy of those.
0: Well, Steph, we do have Senator Nampachimba Price coming on shortly, but the Coalition has said that they're going to cut it down to $100,000 for 2 years. And there has been criticism regarding the skilled visa holders having to leave the country and then reapply. Do you think the Coalition should create some carve-out so that the industries that we really need here aren't leaving and then having to come back?
2: Look, I think any immigration policy needs to be seamless in how it's executed. That is certainly something that they should consider. If there are issues with people having to come and go, it then becomes very messy, and it becomes a message that they can't sell very well. I think what the Coalition will have to grapple with, though, is that it's very obvious that One Nation's led the debate on immigration, and they're well and truly behind the eight ball in delivering something tangible to voters. But what they need to do is they need to get their backbench in line, because you have, you know, for example, Andrew McLaughlin and Paul Scar and these other Liberals leaking and briefing outlets like The Guardian when Angus Taylor does come forward with an immigration policy. So I think the public then lose faith that they're actually going to be able to deliver on this. So in terms of the Coalition being able to present something that the public are going to have faith in, they're going to have to really clean up their back room.
0: Nick, today marks the third anniversary of the horrific attacks in Israel. Yet protesters have picked today to hold vigils for Gaza. Israel's ambassador to Australia is amongst those that are fiercely condemning these protests. There's one right now that's happening in Sydney. What do you make of organisers choosing today, of all days, to be out protesting?
1: These are sick fanatics. That's all I can say about them. I mean, we remember the shock of October 7th, and we know why we were shocked, because of the terrible events that happened in Israel by Hamas, by Palestinians, at the hands of Palestinians, brutal, sadistic, you know, well, we know what they were. And to be out there trying to claim this day as somehow sort of a liberation day for Palestine or whatever else they're carrying on with, these people have got no sensitivity, they've got no knowledge of history, no understanding of the complexity of the situation in the Middle East, and quite frankly, I think they should just pack up their banners and go home and leave the streets for people who just want to observe this peacefully, and for people that are attending services this evening in memory of those terrible events.
0: And Steph, what are your thoughts about what you're seeing? We have got some live vision playing now for our viewers at home, but it's a shameful, shameful day, I think, that we've got protesters who decide today is the day to be out there.
2: Oh, absolutely. I think Nick summed it up perfectly. But, I mean, we all saw what happened on October 7th. Over 1,000 people murdered, hundreds taken hostage, rape used as a weapon of war against women. It was an absolute travesty what happened. And these people have hijacked the capital cities week after week for years since this has happened. And to hijack today of all days while the community, the Jewish community, is still grieving, is just a disgrace.
0: It really is, and we'll keep everyone at home up to date on those protests. Steph and Nick, thank you so much for your time tonight. All right, well, back to the Coalition's migration policy that was unveiled by Angus Taylor yesterday, and there were promises to offer a pathway out of the record intake and the pressure on housing and households. Here to discuss it is Shadow Minister of Skills and Training, Jacinta Nampajimba-Price. Senator, welcome. It was definitely a long time coming, but we have got those numbers that has been released by your team. One of those, it's the pledge to allow 100,000 for the first 2 years and then progressively increase the intake after that. There's been some business groups that have warned the cuts could potentially worsen some workforce shortages, in particular the aged care and essential sectors. What do you make about some of those criticism?
3: Yeah, look, the Coalition, we have worked very hard because what we want to do is ensure that we are delivering the biggest cut in immigration in our country's history, and off the back of the fact that we have dealt with immigration as the Coalition in government previously very successfully, and we want to continue that success going forward. So what we want to do is ensure that we are... What we've set out to do in this particular policy is address those concerns in particular in terms of workforce shortages around the country, which we have listened to with small business right around the nation. So it's about strengthening our economy, delivering in terms of the workforce and improving on our social cohesion in our country off the back of the fact that we've had a Prime Minister who has brought in 1.5 million more immigrants into our country. That's roughly the population of Adelaide, where our infrastructure has suffered as a result. Our social cohesion has suffered as a result. But we want the skilled workforce, which is really important, especially where those workforce shortages exist. So we are effectively addressing those issues through this immigration program that we are delivering. And also, as the Shadow Minister for Skills and Training, I know how important it is that this is one measure through our immigration, but that we also have to ensure that our Australian homegrown workforce is grown. Another area where there has been a huge, this has been hugely disappointment from the current government, who has managed to shrink the workforce, and which is why we've got these shortages that exist. So if we can do that in terms of immigration, as well as grow our workforce, a homegrown workforce in Australia, that is the aim going forward. But in terms of immigration, we are effectively addressing those issues. We have had the PBO analyse our policy to determine to make sure that we are supporting our economy going forward and those workforce shortages.
0: Senator, I want to look now at this backlash over the surcharge charges. Small business owners, they've been going on the attack, and so they should, going hard on social media. I even had one business owner reach out to me last night saying Westfield's now not going to accept credit card payments for their rent. What are you hearing from small business about the impact that this is going to have on them?
3: Look, small business has been doing it incredibly tough under the Albanese government. You know, in the last 12 months, almost 40% of small businesses paid themselves less than $40,000 or close to nothing in terms of their own wages. We're seeing an increase in insolvencies by the day, by the week going forward. And this is yet another kick in the guts for small businesses where they have to absorb those costs somehow. And for the ATO to then turn around and say that they're not going to accept credit card payments is a cash flow issue effectively for small business. Because they need to utilise their own credit card payment system to pay for things like, you know, to deal with BAS, to deal with PAYG and other tax obligations that they're affected with. So the government really needs to sort this out. The ATO needs to sort this out because the uncertainty is causing an environment where whereby small businesses are looking to close the doors. In the coming 12 months, I've spoken to a lot of small businesses who are saying, you know, we've got to the point where we're likely going to shut the doors. We don't even want to pass on our business to our children because it's just too difficult. And they're talking about advising their kids to go on and get a government job. I mean, it's a terrible situation when the private sector's biggest competitor is the government itself, when the government should be getting out of the way and making life easier for small businesses to get on with employing Australians, providing apprenticeships and providing opportunity. It's just a really disappointing time right now.
0: And reports coming out of this meeting today with the ATO and those 20 small businesses, and they've said that the ATO aren't going to be reversing their plans to stop credit card payments. What can the Coalition do? What can you do to get Labor to at least talk to people and consider pulling this back? Because it feels to me that it's an element of them not understanding the severity of what they've done. So how do we make them realise and get them to, look, they've changed their position before. How do we get them to do it again?
3: Look, Jamie, I think it's worse than that. I think it's not that they don't understand. They understand exactly what they are doing. It's the fact that they just don't care about small business. And, you know, we would absolutely scrap Labor's toxic taxes, ensure that these decisions are overturned. We're going to back in small business and continue to fight the government. We've got Senate estimates coming up very shortly. I'll be putting questions to the ATO and to the government on what they're effectively doing. We've seen backflips occur already in other policy areas. We're going to make sure that we fight hard for small business to get this overturned, because it shouldn't be this difficult. But like I said, we will get rid of Labor's toxic taxes. We will scrap, we'll slash regulation where we know that it's unnecessary and it's causing a burden to small business. And we want to make sure that we get out of the way. A coalition government would get out of the way of small business and create an environment where it's going to support them to get on with the work that they need to do. That's what we would do.
0: Well, Senator, small businesses, they certainly need you to be standing up for them and fighting for them. So keep up the great work. We'll chat to you again soon. All right, after the break, we will cross to Tel Aviv to see how Israelis have commemorated the third anniversary of the October 7 attacks. That's next.
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0: News 24 will be back after this short break.
1: Welcome back. It's great to have your company. Coming up, we'll cross to Perth for a closer look at the Land Forces exhibition. But now to the third anniversary of the October 7 attacks in Israel, a day of terror that sparked a new era of warfare for the Middle East and an alarming rise of anti-Semitism around the world, including here in Australia. David Ehrlich grew up in suburban Melbourne but moved to Israel in the mid-90s. He now lives in a district that's about 10 kilometres east of Tel Aviv. We spoke to him last year when he was forced into bomb shelters as Iran launched its missile attacks on Tel Aviv. I'm pleased to say he joins us again. David, welcome. It's a sad time for Jewish Israelis and indeed the entire nation. 3 years on, what's the mood like on the ground?
2: I would say this: people are very, very solemn. There's a lot of emotion. There's a bit of grief. There are a lot of mixed feelings. People are asking questions still as how this happened. People are still digesting it, not understanding what went on and how it got through, you know, one of the toughest security systems in the world. Solemnity, emotion, grief, and optimism for the future too.
1: And I know just last week you visited many of the sites where these attacks took place, including what's now a car cemetery. So all the vehicles that were targeted that day are now all together. Tell us about this place.
2: Yeah, it's quite a remarkable place, the car cemetery. It became a car cemetery, actually, I think by accident, because what happened is there were a lot of burnt out cars. There were people in the cars who were murdered by the terrorists. And then the terrorists set the cars on fire with the dead people in them, and they started bringing them to this lot. And often it was very, very difficult to identify people in the cars because there was nothing left but ash. Sorry, I'm saying such terrible things on the show, but that's what it is. Anyway, someone had the idea to aggregate all the cars and put them together and create it as a memorial. Most of the cars are totally burnt out, as you saw in the background. Some of them, there was a little bit of them left, so they put them in the front so people could see. They actually also had one of the vans of the terrorists, which was absolutely creepy and chilling to see, you know, amongst all these Israeli cars, which you can see are bullet-ridden, burnt out, no one in them survived, nothing. And then you see this big black terrorist car further down. You just have feelings of revulsion when you see it. It's, you think there were people in those cars. They were once cars, made people happy. Horrific, horrific feeling. The stories behind them are absolutely brutal.
1: And it would be so confronting standing there looking at all of those cars in front of you. The Bibas family, David, is I really struggle looking at videos of those children. I'm a mum of two young boys, and I find it really difficult looking at what happened to them. But there has been a memorial that's been set up. Can you please tell us about that?
2: Yes, the memorial is, well, as we went to visit it last week, and as our tour guide says, it leaves you with a box in your stomach. It's the footprints of the mother, her actual footprints, and the actual footprints of her two children. And he set them in concrete because he said when they were kidnapped, their footprints were in sand, and he didn't want the footprints to blow away. He wanted them to be immortalized forever. He took, I think, models of their shoes and made their footprints. So the footprints are actually 100% authentic. And with the baby, you can see this four footprints, because when babies crawl, they sort of, their feet face backwards. So he set it as with the hands on the ground, as you can see, and then the feet facing backwards, because that's how a baby crawls. And he set it in concrete so it would never be blown away. The concentric circles are supposed to mark the passage of time. So the closest circle around the footprints represent now. And his idea was that as time passes and the circles, you know, go out, each circle is another year, another year, another year, another period, another epoch, that their memory will always remain intact. So they should never be forgotten. That was the idea behind the artist who did it, the sculptor who did it. It's when you look at it, you just look. You can't say anything. You know, there were these two little children and their mother. You remember the redhead child there. It's quite confronting. And you just look at it and you don't say anything. There's nothing you can say.
1: No, even just looking at it then, it's I find it even just quite confronting and emotional just looking at it through the TV. But tell us about the memorial at the Nova Music site. And you've said that the landscape there is actually quite similar to Australia. And in fact, poppies grow there seasonally.
2: That is correct. The Western Negev, which is the southern western part of Israel, is full of eucalypt trees, and the area looks very much like Australia. It was sort of same coloured sand and that sort of thing. During the winter, just after the winter come spring, the area is full of red poppies because the area is quite fertile. So the sculptor there, the artist there, put these metal red poppies down, and in the middle of them he put black poppies. He put the red poppies to symbolise hope and to symbolise what the area usually looks like, and he put black poppies in the middle to symbolise, you know, the burning and the suffering and the slaughter that which had happened there. When you look at the Nova site, you see pictures, posters with little scan QR codes on them, and then you can get the story behind each person. And instead of seeing a person, a live person, what you see is just this poster with a stake in the ground, and you read about this person. People just move, they see a eucalypt tree, very much reminiscent of Australian landscape. People just read about the people, and you just walk through it. You have nothing to say. What they did in this picture is at the actual party, there were Coca-Cola freezers, and as you see, and they glued the bottles that people were drinking, be it Coke, be it Corona, be it beer, whatever it happened to be, and left them on the fridges and on the tables as they were when the terrorists came. So I think you see a bottle of whiskey, a bottle of wine, a bottle of Coke, whatever it happens to be there. It's just like time is frozen, absolutely frozen. What was a very pastoral and very touristy sort of site, a very picnicky site, very family site, has just been turned into a harrowing experience, quite frankly. And the interesting thing is actually near the Australian Anzac Memorial, which is probably about a 5-minute drive, if that, from them. So we often used to go and visit the Anzac Memorial, especially around Anzac Day. We used to take the kids there. Now you're confronted with this and that, and you remember the bravery of those soldiers, and then you see the actual sorrow of what these people were trying to defend once upon a time, you know, in the First World War. It's quite a contrast.
1: And David, before I let you go, what is your hope for Israel now, 3 years on from this devastating attack?
2: That's a nice question, a very good question. Israel is here to stay. On a personal level, Israel, you know, every year they have the happy countries in the world. Israel, year after year after year, is voted in the 10 happy, you know, the top 10 happy countries of the world, up there with the Scandinavian countries and that sort of thing. Regardless of the fact that they're suffering this terrorist attack and what the Iranians did and this sort of thing, people are full of hope. People are full of cooperation. People get on with each other. There's a lot of intergenerational living. There's a lot of support. And if it's public support, private support, there's the we mentality as opposed to the me mentality, and that's what makes Israel a very, very happy place at the end of the day. And I hope that is what is going to conquer all this sorrow, and that is what's going to continue and be a light to the nations and infect other countries to make other countries happy too. The spirit of cooperation that goes on here, and that is not going to be destroyed by this horrific terrorist attack. The terrorists are the ones who need to be punished, and the general population of Israel and of the world, peace-loving and good-loving people, fun-loving people, will keep going on forever. But that's the message. That's my message. Those are my thoughts.
1: Well, it's a lovely message to end on. David, I really appreciate your time on what's a very tricky
2: Thank you very day. Much. Thank you for amazing work. It's a holy work that you do. Thank you.
1: Thank you, David. Well, after the break, we'll cross to Perth, which has this week hosted the Land Forces exhibition, and not without controversy. That's next.
0: News 24 will be back after this short break.

0: News 24 will be back after this short break.
1: Welcome back. Coming up is Week with Kel Richards with Words. But first, tributes have flown for the father, an aspiring Army medical technician who died in the Northern Territory on Monday. Corporal Brendan Hannam was a junior non-commissioned officer with the 5th and 7th Battalion Royal Australian Regiment and died as a result of a single vehicle rollover. Here to discuss this and more, Shadow Minister for Defence Industry and Defence Personnel, Phil Thompson. Phil, welcome. Corporal Hannam's death shows that men and women in uniform put their lives on the line even when they're not on a mission, and no doubt his death will be widely felt, won't it?
2: Absolutely, and my heart is with his family and his brothers. You know, this is a tragic accident that has occurred, but it reminds the nation that our brave men and women, whilst training, are also putting themselves at risk. The Australian Defence Force does dangerous things cautiously, and it's always sad when tragedy strikes and we lose someone during training.
1: Do you think Defence does enough to prevent training deaths like this one?
2: I think that Defence has a lot of guardrails up in general, but we got to also remember that we want people to train how they will fight. And being in the ADF, being in the Army, it is inherently risky. I know from my time in 1RAR based in Townsville, you do risky things, you do dangerous things cautiously, and sometimes tragedy happens, and sometimes people get injured, and in this case, someone has lost their life. And that is something that no one will ever forget. And his unit, his friends, his family, they'll always be with them in their heart. We want to make sure that when we are training, we are doing it in a manner that is safe, or is safe as enough what it can be for military training. But right now, my focus is on providing any support that is needed to those that he's served with and his family.
1: Well, Phil, you've been in Perth where the Land Forces exhibition has been hosted, and we've seen protesters yet again, although they weren't as many as what we saw last time when it was in Melbourne. But organisers, they were ready this time around. But just tell us why this convention is so important.
2: Well, it's important to showcase military, defence industry from not just Australia but around the world. And we as a small island nation need to have a very capable defence industry and defence force. We have the bravest, most equipped and smartest men and women that I think in any military around the world. But I want to make sure that they have the best equipment, because if the balloon goes up, whether it's overseas or on our shore, they need to be able to fight. They need to be able to win. They need to be the most lethal on the battlefield. So having defence industry showcase what could have, or what they could have that is different, I think is extremely important. But it's more important that the end user, the warfighter, the person that uses the equipment, is on the ground looking at it and saying, this is what we would like. It was a bit disappointing to see Richard Marles and Pat Conroy, the Labor ministers in charge, you know, run up and down the corridor very quickly and then get out of there. They didn't spend much time on the ground speaking to the end user or to defence industry. And I think that highlights what defence industry has been telling me and my colleagues like James Patterson and Leah Bly, that that the money seems like it's tied up elsewhere. And that's quite disappointing.
1: Well, tell us, when you have been at this, you know, the expo, is Australia leading the pack here in any area when it comes to arsenal or any of the machinery that people can learn from us?
2: Yeah, definitely around some drone defence side. We have some very capable organisations that have worked around the world in defence of drones, and drones are the new frontier at the moment on the battle space. So I'd like to see more of these organisations used by the Australian Defence Force and through the Minister's Office, rather than other nations picking up these contracts. But these defence industry capability shows, you know, very large ones, showcase the SMEs, the small businesses who are the experts, all the way to the primes. But it's really great to see them when they start working together and putting the end user at the forefront of any decisions.
1: Just quickly, Phil, it seems as though some momentum is shifting on Labor's unpopular fire sale of these defence assets. Do you think there's a chance that Victoria Barracks and some of these other sites like HMAS Penguin and Lancer Barracks could be saved?
2: Well, I'd hope so. I think Richard Marles, Labor's defence minister, made some terrible comments that are very uneducated and something that is quite unbecoming of the defence minister, calling Victoria Barracks an old wine cellar. Mm. You know, this is our history that he's talking about. This is something that shouldn't be at a fire sale to rush out the door to prop up a bad budget. I'd hope that they will listen to the coalition and to veterans and Defence Force members around the country and stop this fire sale of our Defence Force estates.
1: And for all the viewers out there, there is a rally to save HMAS Penguin on Sunday in Balmoral, and Senator Patterson has a petition on his website. And I had a look this afternoon and there's been more than 100,000 people that have signed it. So the fight is certainly not going to stop. Phil Thompson, will speak to you again soon. All right, after the break, there is plenty of words to get through with Kel Richards.
0: News 24 will be back after this short break.

News 24 will be back after this short break. 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

0: All right, let's get into it with our resident wordsmith and News 24 presenter, Kel Richards. Kel, welcome. I've had a little bit of a look and there's some great yes. words in here. Let's start off with Bruce wants to know the meaning behind back in a jiffy and why we say it.
1: Well, it all revolves around the idea of using the word jiffy to mean a very short period of time. It was suggested to me it might come from jiffy firelighters, which is a lovely idea, but they were only invented, I have to tell you, in 1972, and the word jiffy for a short period of time goes back to 1780, well before that. It started off as... Now, there are a whole lot of theories. I've got to say that other people will give you different theories. This is the one that appeals to me and I think is right. It started off as thieves slang for lightning. So a thief who was very quick at nipping in and out of a house would say, I'll be in and out like lightning, or in and out in a jiffy. Jiffy meaning lightning. So something very fast and very brief, like a flash of lightning. So, and I think it migrated from thief slang into our main language. And the electronics industry has these days given it a specific number. According to the electronics people, a jiffy is now exactly 1/60th of a second. So when you're offering to do something in a jiffy, you know how long you're offering to do it in.
0: Oh, I love it. The other one's from Graham, and he said that he spotted a beer called a brouhaha. Now, obviously a bit of a play on words, yes. but what's the story behind it?
1: A brouhaha is interesting. It's been in French since the 16th century, but only came into English around 1890 in a book by Oliver Wendell Holmes. And in French, it was used in drama on stage. And it would, when the devil appeared on stage, his cry would be brouhaha. There are two theories. One is, and the one that I think is correct, is it probably comes from a Hebrew word which meant welcome, and it was the idea of the devil welcoming you or inviting you into his realm. The alternative suggestion, which I think is unlikely, says it comes from the bull baiting arena and was a taunt at the bull and is based on the Spanish-Italian word bravo. But I like the other explanation. So it started off as the devil doing this brouhaha. Consequently, anything which is a riotous mess is a bit of a brouhaha. And the idea of a brewing company labelling their brew a brouhaha is just really, really clever. Well done.
0: Well, Kel, love it. Thank you for those words tonight. It is now time for the Bolt Report.

0: This is the Fault Report.
1: Tonight, the October 7 anniversary, today, the murder of 1,200 Israelis that day was bad enough, and the 3 years since have been actually terrifying. Also tonight, a shock poll for Labor, this time running out for the Prime Minister and his failed Treasurer. And the French Civil War just gets worse, with the hard left again joining with other enemies of our civilization. Plenty more tonight. But first, today came another mad attack on our wealth. The High Court said, hang on, a New South Wales coal mine, Wicked Coal, a mine at Mount Pleasant, can't extend operations unless it proves it's tried as much as possible to stop emissions caused by the coal it sends overseas. Global warming, you got it. Now, if this becomes the new rule, and not just in New South Wales, our coal exports could be destroyed by activists, including, of course, activist judges. That's our second biggest export now under threat, $70 billion a year, when we're buried in debt, when our standard of living is already falling. Honestly, let me repeat a great truth that our governments still don't get. It's not global warming that could destroy Australia. It's global warming policies. That's what's making us poorer and making life harder. And where has our climate change and energy minister been while the High Court puts a torpedo through our coal exports? Well, Chris Bowen was at his farcical climate conference in Tuvalu, a conference which cost us more than $20 million, designed to scare us and our judges and everyone else into a frenzy about coal. But there he was, actually nodding off, couldn't keep his eyes open, which says it all. I mean, if Bowen really thought his conference had to save the planet from a climate apocalypse that could kill us all, wouldn't he be wide awake with urgency, not closed-eyed with boredom? Now, it's true, Prime Minister Anthony Albanese, who foolishly joined Bowen's circus, did yesterday try to give a big wakey-wakey to the embarrassingly few world leaders and Chris Bowen, who accepted Bowen's invitation to come watch him play Planet Saver. But Albanese just made a fool of himself.
2: The forecast of Super El Nino may test us all. In Australia, we're expecting a summer of floods, of cyclones, of extreme heat and extreme behaviour. Because the science told us that if we didn't act to address global emissions, this is precisely what would occur.
1: Yet again, more alarmist bull from a scientific ignoramus. But did you hear one journalist there, you know, question him, correct him? One, does Albanese really think there's been no El Nino before? They happen every year, few years. Two, does Albanese seriously think that Australia could stop cyclones or floods or an El Nino by cutting our tiny emissions? Come off it. And three, does Albanese really not know that Australia and Tuvalu have in fact both had fewer cyclones over the past four decades of global warming and fewer severe ones? Not more cyclones, Prime Minister, but fewer. For instance, the Australian-funded Climate and Ocean Support Program in the Pacific said 4 years ago, in the greater Southwest Pacific, which includes Tuvalu, the total number of severe tropical cyclones has decreased over the last 40 seasons, and the number of tropical cyclones that became severe events has marginally declined. Fewer cyclones, not more. The opposite of what Albanese was saying, and that's thanks to global warming. Same with Australia. Nor is that the end of the good news that global warming has brought. As our CSIRO admits, the Earth is now getting greener, especially in Australia, thanks in part to our emissions. And we're getting more rain than a century ago. Fewer cyclones, more rain, more greening. Should Albanese and Bowen really be trying to stop all that? So let me sum up the madness of their global warming crusade. Albanese and Bowen want to spend billions we do not have on green schemes that do not work to stop a climate catastrophe that does not exist. And I think many people are now waking up to this incredible reality. They're now counting the horrendous costs of this con of pretending to stop global warming. I reckon that's why this pre-conference conference over there in Fiji and Tuvalu has been such a flop. This Pacific frolic organised by Chris Bowen as President of Negotiations at next month's United Nations Climate Conference in Turkey. Bowen asked world leaders to join him in this pre-conference conference to work up a joint agenda for the Turkey meeting. But just two non-Pacific leaders turned up. They were from minnows. I mean, East Timor, the Maldives. The turnout was so thin that Bowen had to get two failed Labor leaders, New Zealand's Jacinda Ardern and Australia's Julia Gillard, to come be the guest speakers, despite neither being remotely a global warming expert. They were just there to say, go, Chris, you know, you beaut. It was also embarrassing that Albanese seemed to be hiding from reporters. He didn't answer a single question before flying back home, leaving Bowen to carry the can.
3: If you want to talk about scrutiny, this is my second press conference of pre-COP. The only reason I didn't hold a press conference yesterday is because I was coming and going to Tuvalu and didn't get back until well into the evening. I'm here as the ministerial counterpart of Linda. I'm holding a press conference today. Linda informs me the Prime Minister of Fiji hasn't held a press conference either. Leaders are engaged with each other. I'm here answering questions, and we'll do again tomorrow.
1: I mean, really, I'm guessing even Albanese actually now realises there are a few votes left in pretending to stop global warming when Australians are now counting the price of just trying, from paying huge prices for electricity to wasting billions on dud green schemes like Chris Bowen's green hydrogen projects. What a flop that was too. But from frying pan to the fire, because Albanese has flown back to another disastrous fallout from his global warming religion, this High Court decision. For the first time, the High Court has ruled that Australia is not just responsible for its own emissions, we're also responsible for the emissions from countries which burn the coal they buy from us. It says New South Wales law demands that those emissions have to be considered before approving mines or mine extensions, even though one mine cannot make any difference to global warming that anyone could possibly notice. And another telling thing. Environment Minister Murray Watt today didn't thank the court for saving the world from dangerous heating, for socking it to those wicked coal mines. He instead stressed, oh no, this wasn't the government's fault.
4: I would make the point that the decision from the High Court is in relation to a New South Wales government decision based on New South Wales legislation, so it doesn't automatically transfer to Commonwealth decisions or Commonwealth legislation. That was a very specific requirement under New South Wales law that doesn't exist in Commonwealth law. So at this early stage, I wouldn't necessarily say that it will flow onto Commonwealth decisions as well.
1: Honestly, when even the environment minister of this government washes his hands of an attack on our coal, it is clear that even Labor hardheads know that this climate religion has become a curse. I was joined a short while ago by Federal Opposition Leader Angus Taylor because he's about to go to a memorial service to mark the October 7 massacre. Good on him, but this is our discussion. Angus Taylor, thank you so much for your time. I want to talk to you about the big immigration policy you released yesterday, which I think is a good move. But first, this High Court decision that says a coal mine in New South Wales has to account for emissions caused when its coal is burnt by customers overseas for their power or for their smelting. How serious is this?
5: Oh, it's very serious, Andrew, and thank you for having me. This is activist lawfare, and this is legislation from the New South Wales government which is enabling it. And what it effectively means is this mine is accountable for the emissions of its customers. Now, that's never been a principle that is usable or makes any sense at all, Andrew, and the Minns government should eliminate this legislation, should abolish it. And if they don't, and they should, and if they don't, then the Albanese government should do the same thing at the federal level. This is completely unacceptable. The idea that a mine should be accountable for its emissions and that should be taken into account for its customers' emissions and that should be taken into account is total madness, and it will lead to the death of our mining industry if it is to continue.
1: Now, I know that three of the five judges ruled for this, and they're looking at New South Wales legislation, what it allegedly obliges companies and planning authorities to do in New South Wales. But I wonder whether this means we should pull out of legal obligations overseas, like the Paris Treaty, which would encourage judges to say, well, this is international law, or we signed these treaties and this is our obligation. Do you think that... would you have another look at that, pulling out of the Paris Treaty?
5: Well, can I say there is absolutely nothing that requires this. This is on the New South Wales government. It's chosen to put this legislation in place and it makes no sense whatsoever. And so they should just get rid of it. It's got nothing to do with international treaties. Andrew, that's another question and a reasonable question you asked, but this has got nothing to do with that. So the Minns government should get rid of it, and if they don't, then the Albanese government should enact legislation to override it.
1: Now, that said, the International Court of Justice has already been saying that perhaps that should be made obligatory in other countries too. I mean, the fact is, you sign up to a treaty like that and you do... You know, judges do look at it as a sign of what we should be doing. This is the problem. Your immigration plan, though, to me it seems the most considered attempt I've seen from any party for a long, long, long time to slash immigration numbers. In fact, I haven't seen them slash them. Whether it work or not, there's a debate. It's hard to tell. You know, I guess you'll have to live with it if you form government, and we'll see. But can I ask this? What's really made this issue so potent and has driven One Nation's vote in particular is the idea that we're losing control, that mass immigration is causing us to feel strangers in our own home, more danger, less safe. What drives you most in proposing these cuts? Is it the economics of mass immigration

0: population of Adelaide, and that is completely unacceptable. It cannot be absorbed. It's too big a number, whether it's cultural or economic. Our housing, our infrastructure, our services haven't been able to keep up. I said from the moment I came into this job that the numbers were too high, the standards were too low, and both must change. And that's a reflection of both the economics and, of course, the cultural impact that those kind of numbers have had.
1: Yeah, but you get business now saying, well, look, it's going to hurt us, you know, making our workers, the foreign workers they've sponsored, go back overseas to get an extension of their contracts or whatever, of their visas, all that kind of stuff. If it actually costs money, if it hurts business, is that a small price to pay for the effect on our culture in making sure that immigration numbers are brought down?
0: Well, I actually don't believe that. I mean, any economy or business that is built on a guest worker economy has got it wrong. And that's exactly what we've seen under this government. We've got up to almost 3 million temporary visas. That's over 10% of the population now, Andrew. An economy and businesses can't thrive on that. And so we're not going to be lectured to by vested interests on this. We'll do what's right for our nation. And what's right for our nation right now, after a record surge of inflation, is a record cut in inflation numbers. To cut back that guest worker economy, to take control of our borders. Again, you said up front, it remains to be seen whether this can be done. Well, the same was said back in 2012, 2013, of stopping the boats, and we stopped the boats. We've done this before. We've regained control of our borders before, and we will regain control of our borders again.
1: Now, you did release your policy yesterday. Today is October 7th anniversary, as you mentioned, the ceremonies are being held at Bondi Beach, one of the main ceremonies today, which is where we had that slaughter of Jews, one of the gunmen being an immigrant from a Muslim immigrant. Is the timing here of this a coincidence, or did you have in mind that, yes, we will be looking today in particular at the threat of Islam, maybe Muslim immigration, and your immigration crackdown is part of that?
0: Well, it was an absolutely barbaric event on October 7th, and also a barbaric event just before Christmas last year at North Bondi. I went to Israel. I visited the Nova Music Festival site and kibbutz nearby. 1,200 people slaughtered. By Islamist extremists, Hamas inspired, of course. And I saw much of the footage from body cams and head cams. I never want to see that again, Andrew. It's like nothing I have ever seen before. And it was an atrocity. And so absolutely central to our immigration policy is Australian values. We do not want people coming to our country who do not share our values, and Islamist extremists do not share our values. It is simple as that. And so it's so important this evening, on today, on October 7, that we remember this. We remember this because this should never, ever happen again.
1: Now, I totally agree with you that this government has lost control over the immigration intake. Unbelievable. I mean, how could we possibly have more than 400,000 people on bridging visas trying to, you know, swap to another visa? You say you want to slash that to just 20,000, mostly by doing, telling people if you want a new visa, go back home and apply for it there. Problem is that nearly 90,000 of those bridging visas are held by relatives, parents, partners, etc., who are already here. Are you telling them to leave before applying for visas as well? Because you know the Labor will run a scare campaign in migrant communities saying, oh, look at you, you're being heartless to people already here.
0: Well, we are saying that anyone whose visa has expired must go, and we will deport them if they don't. But in the case you're just talking about, those bridging visas, we'll grandfather existing visas. We just won't issue new ones. It's as simple as that, Andrew, and that's been taken account

0: in our numbers. And that's going to give us those outcomes that I talked about a moment ago. Those bridging visas have been abused. Look, we had bridging visas at well below 100,000 10 years ago. They're now 400,000. It is very clear this is being abused. So if someone wants to get a secondary visa, if they're on a visa and it expires and they want another one, they should go back offshore, apply, and if they qualify, they can come back. But they should be the people we want. We need to put Australia first, and we need to get the skills that are right for our country, and that has not been happening under Labor.
1: Angus Taylor, thank you so much for your time.
0: Good to be with you, Andrew.
1: After the break, Labor's vote falls to the worst ever recorded. Is the game over for Anthony Albanese and his failed treasurer?
2: News 24 will be back after this short break.

News 24 will be back after this short break. 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

0: News 24 will be back after this short...
1: The wheels really are falling off the Albanese government. I mean, you just look at this this week so far. You've got our coal exports being attacked by global warming policies of the kind, you know, this government promotes. And you've got business in revolt over the credit card surcharge ban that Albanese falsely claimed would cut prices. Another terrible week, of course, for home auctions last weekend. After Albanese's tax hits on negative gearing and capital gains, when I say Albanese, I include, of course, Treasurer Jim Chalmers. The Prime Minister, meanwhile, faffing around at that farce of his $20 million climate conference. And when the opposition yesterday unveiled this big new immigration plan, the government couldn't come up with a word of criticism, like it was distracted or I don't know what it is. So no wonder today's News 24 Pulse poll shows Labor falling to the lowest primary vote support that it's ever recorded, just 25% of voters, 25%. That's 3 points behind One Nation now. Nearly 1.5 million fewer Labor voters today than at last year's election. The coalition, though, of course, still trails at 21%. Joining me are Cameron Milner, former Chief of Staff to Labor leader Bill Shorten, now Director of GXO Strategies. If you're in the shtuck, go to Cameron. And Holly Hughes, former Liberal Senator, now with One Nation. Cameron, things are so bad that Sherry Markson on a show last night said some in New South Wales Labor want Anthony Albanese sack Jim Chalmers. You yourself wrote something very similar yesterday, that he could be defenested, although I think the chances of Albanese sacking Chalmers are quite low, or am I wrong?
2: Well, I think we're in uncharted waters, Andrew. I mean, this is a situation where Labor's primary is the worst since Federation, worst in 125 years. So this is in uncharted territory. And, you know, Jim Chalmers and Anthony Albanese are the Thelma and Louise of Australian politics right now, driving Labor across the cliff, because the Labor primary hasn't found a floor. It's in free fall, Andrew, free fall. And in uncharted times and unprecedented times, you know, extreme action needs to be taken. And if they can't get rid of Albo, the New South Wales right is coming after Jim Chalmers.
1: Yeah, but Thelma and Louise went over the cliff together. They were inseparable. I don't know that Albanese can separate himself from Jim Chalmers, Holly.
3: I'm not sure they could pick up Brad Pitt either, but, you know, hey, what would I know? But honestly, I mean, these two are just a clown act and they are completely destroying this country. Someone in the Labor Party has to stand up. I mean, Cameron, there are good people in there. How can they be letting these two socialist nut jobs destroy this country at a rate of knots? And that's what they're doing. But the fact of the matter is, Australians deserve the opportunity to vote these people out. And the earliest we can go to an election is August next year. So with any luck, we can actually get an election and get rid of these clowns before they do any more damage. However, either way, they've got 7 or 8 months, 9 months that they can still wreak havoc in.
1: Now, but Cameron, what could Labor do to get out of this absolute mess? It seems to me at the moment, they've been frozen with a strategy that is, well, you know, One Nation is going to implode at some stage, which it still hasn't done, or that, you know, One Nation will take so many votes away from the Liberals and vice versa and blah, blah, and we'll come through the middle like Stephen Bradbury. Those seem to be its two big hopes, but I'm not sure that it could count on that for much longer. What does it need to do itself?
2: Well, it needs to stop having false hope that the two-party preferred is actually covering up their disaster. I mean, you can't have 1 in 4 Australians voting for the major party. 1 in 4 Australians voting for Labor. That's a disaster, Andrew. Total disaster. So, no, and Labor's problem is that they haven't worked out that the May budget was the icing on the cake of this disaster, the icing on the cake. And that's the problem. They've been in free fall ever since the May budget as they've gone and had a war on aspiration, a war on wealth, and unfortunately destroying our economy in terms of what they're doing both for small businesses, households, and the wider economy as well. To your point, Holly, something has to give.
3: Absolutely.
1: Well, it's interesting, isn't it? Holly, you know, you've got One Nation going from strength to strength. People still, you know, like I said, they keep predicting it's going to fail. It hasn't yet. I still think there's, you know, a lot of potential things that can go wrong. And the coalition is still way behind them and both parties on just 21% in this poll. Do you think the coalition might be might gain ground with its new immigration policy?
3: I don't think so. I think it's like turning up to the grand final after everyone's already left and gone home. Everyone else has announced a policy. They look like they're just trying to copy One Nation and haven't done it even as successfully there. I mean, who is going to sell it? I mean, if you saw the press conference trying to announce it, it was just an embarrassment. And the only one who I would have put any faith in trying to sell this message is John O'Donoghue, and he's eyeing the door as quickly as possible. So, look, I found the whole thing incredibly strange. I think the fact the nom is a very tricky thing to do. If you listen to what the coalition shadow ministers have been saying throughout this whole debate, is that the nom is a tricky number to predict. And yet they came out with this absolute declaration of what their nom would be. And I just don't think it's rinsing with anybody. I think it's too little, too late. No one believes them anyway.
1: When you say nom, you mean the net overseas migration numbers. But I don't know. I'm not that damning, to be honest, Cameron. I thought Angus Taylor yesterday and on the interview just then spoke with more conviction than I normally hear. And also he's thought through the numbers. He's got economic arguments for everything that's thrown at him. It seems well rehearsed, which you can't say of Pauline Hanson's immigration policy. It was, you know, yes, no, this, no, we mean that, or the definition, all that kind of thing. It was not thought through, even though, you know, it's tough. What did you make of it?
2: Well, I think back to the point before. I mean, Angus Taylor and the Liberal Party have got a huge problem. 6 months ago, they were losing votes to One Nation. Now One Nation is picking up Labor votes. And this is the problem for the coalition. It doesn't matter what their policy is. They're coming third, Andrew. They're coming third and a bad third because Labor's lost the working class to One Nation now. Votes are shifting across. The Labor Party is basically a bunch of latte sippers and social elites. The Liberal Party, you know, maybe a few business people. The One Nation is this juggernaut. And that's the problem. You won't stop One Nation's juggernaut with a simple policy. To your point, though, I think it was a good policy in terms of what Angus Taylor had to say. He's actually set out a number. He set out a policy and a platform to achieve that number, which is probably a first for what we expect from Angus in terms of what he's done in the past. So, yeah, credit to the fact that he's done the work, but the One Nation juggernaut is well and truly on the way.
1: Well, it's a hell of a contrast to the Labor immigration policy, which turned out to be, we're going to cut people on working holiday visas who are mainly Europeans or Japanese, no one we worry about, but we are going to keep that doubling of the refugee and humanitarian intake, which is mainly people from Syria and Afghanistan. Yes, I'm not quite sure that answers what the public's up to. Holly, today we've got another example of Labor's disastrous political strategy, which is apparently is, you know, let's first make a business, really struggle for ideological reasons, and then we'll throw taxpayers' money to bail some out that we actually like. For example today was, we've got a water buyback scheme that has made it really hard for a rice factory that's now going broke. Oh, let's throw its $14 million of taxpayers' money to keep going, just like it, you know, throws money at smelters to deal with the power prices driven by its green policies. I mean, what the hell is this?
3: Well, you couldn't make this stuff up. I mean, this is literally their own policy agenda that is causing these problems. Water buybacks are a disaster. And the way that they've separated from the farms. I mean, remember when Penny Wong was water minister, she bought the wrong farm. I mean, these guys have got no idea what they are doing. They don't understand agriculture. The fact that they want to cut backpacker visas just shows how out of touch they are with rural and regional Australia and how we can get a workforce out there. But it is impossible to do business, whether you're big business or small business, and everything this government does makes it harder, whether it's the bailouts for Tomago or whether it's now for Sunrise. It's all because of their own failed policies. And don't forget, Chris Minns has got legislation in his upper house at the moment trying to push through more powers for the planning minister so they can turn landscape of rural and regional New South Wales into an absolute behemoth of wind turbines whilst they can't find a dollar to fix our roads or our health system. So, you know, they're a disgrace from woe to go, and all of their policies are destroying our country.
1: Well, I think the Sunrise decision is just pure Labor. Pure Labor. Mm. It really is. Like all those other bailouts of the Tomago or other smelters or the Whyalla Steelworks. I mean, honestly, if that's our future, we are stuffed. Cameron Milner, Holly Hughes, thank you very much to you both. After the break, 3 years since the October 7 massacre. Why those 3 years since have been even more terrifying?
0: News 24 will be back after this short break.

News 24 will be back after this short break. 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

0: News 24 will be back after this short break.
1: This might seem a digression before I get to my guests, but looking at the riots in France, I'm seeing a telling truth about the pro-Palestine protests that have ripped through the West since the October 7 massacre of Jews 3 years ago today. These riots, more like a civil war, really, 250,000 protesters yesterday confronting police, they're supposedly by students demanding better schools, yet at the same time they're burning and looting them and attacking dozens of teachers. But see how many of the students are of Middle Eastern or African background. Muslims, many carrying the Palestinian flag as well. Some attacking white people, like this mother, father and their son. One even reportedly threatening to kill police in the name of Allah, to the cheers of the crowd. Now, you're seeing here emerging of enemies of the freedoms of the West. You've got the Marxist left whipping up the riots and Muslims who have also joined together these two forces in vilifying Jewish Israel so viciously that Jews around the world do not feel safe. And we see exactly the same merging here as well. Last month's socialism conference at Sydney University didn't just preach Marxism, communism, revolution and love of Lenin, didn't just preach against our democracy, but covered the lectern with a Palestinian flag while the young idiots sang the Internationale, the hymn of communists everywhere. Yep, totalitarians everywhere, pro-Palestinian movement, haters of Israel, they're all merging with our far left, all enemies of the West. But to today's October 7 anniversary, when we remember that horror in Israel. The day started here with Jews and others gathering at Bondi to commemorate not just October 7, but the Australian version of it at Bondi last December. There are more ceremonies tonight. But the haters are out as well, the anti-Israel ones, who once again couldn't let Jews mourn in peace. There was a mercifully small such vigil in Melbourne for the Palestinians killed in the war that Hamas terrorists in Gaza actually started on October 7. A small one, but heated, with protesters shoving away a man with an Israeli flag and then scuffling with the Rebel News journalist Avi Yemeni, who's also Jewish, when he tried to interview them. There were bigger pro-Palestinian events today by equally shameless protesters in Sydney. And around the world, we've seen this perversion, pro-Palestinian protesters not wanting Jews to be seen as the victims of a terrible slaughter, but essentially as people we should actually blame for being so evil that nice Palestinians on that October 7 were forced to slaughter them. It really is that sick. Joining me is Mark Sofer, the best ambassador Israel has ever sent to Australia. He was also Deputy Director General of Israel's Ministry of Foreign Affairs. Mark, great to talk to you again. 3 years since October 7. Since then, Israel has essentially destroyed its terrorist enemies militarily, but seems to have lost the propaganda war, with Jew hatred now becoming mainstream in the Western left.
2: Well, I wouldn't say destroyed, but certainly significantly weakened. The enemies, unfortunately, they're still there. Hamas, Hezbollah, the Iranian regime, etc. But I think you're correct on the propaganda part, but also the movement from what we have seen for so many years has been the purview of the extreme right. I'm talking of the anti-Semitic bigotry, of hatred of Jews, has now, what we are seeing over the past few years, is now quite clearly and quite palpably part of the extreme left as well. It's come out of the woodwork. And we saw this just a couple of days ago in the UK with the Greens Party passing, which can only be considered a massively anti-Semitic decision in its annual conference, basically saying that every country and every people have the right to self-determination except for the Jews, and that when the Jews do it, it's racism. And so therefore we are seeing, unfortunately, large swaths of those parts of population of the extreme left joining hands, joining forces with the extreme right in this massive Jew hatred. And it's come to the fore in the past few years, sadly.
1: I find it absolutely sickening. I did try to warn about this development for many years, but with not much luck. And now look at this. Now, as you know, the very same phenomenon has happened right here in Australia. Did you see this Jew hatred coming?
2: Well, I don't think that anybody saw the developments or the horrors of what happened in Australia over the past few years, manifested first and foremost, of course, by the tragedy, the horrific terrorist attack in Bondi, but it wasn't the only one. Now, nobody really saw it coming in such an extent. People knew that there was a undercurrent of some people who were basically anti-Jewish, but nobody saw anything of believed anything of this nature. I think not in the Jewish community, not in the body politic, and certainly not here in Israel either. And I think that when Prime Minister Albanese says that these acts are very un-Australian, of course, he's correct. They are un-Australian. It's not part and parcel of the Australian civilized society, which is the vast, vast majority. But unfortunately, there are far too numerous a number of people in Australia that don't hold Australian values. And so calling them un-Australian is basically saying, calling from what they actually are. They aren't, they don't hold the values, and they do hold values of hatred, of terrorism. You mentioned earlier, Andrew, the demonstrations taking place today in Australia, but not only in Australia, the 7th of October, through on certain parts of Australia and elsewhere. And I really must say that, and I'm usually very diplomatic, but the people demonstrating today, when Israelis were massacred in massive numbers, raped, tortured, pillaged, taken hostage, those who are demonstrating today in favor of the Hamas are really, I must say, the dregs of society. I have no other word for them. They could have demonstrated on any other day, tomorrow or the next day, but the fact that they're doing it today is proof that they actually support this massacre. They support the hatred, and unfortunately, these people exist. It's a tragedy and a travesty that they do.
1: Yeah, look, I think it is deliberate as an attempt, or maybe as a betrayal of their thinking, that Jews had only themselves to blame for being massacred, raped, beheaded, and kidnapped. It's just, to me, morally disgusting. I mean, I know I'm supposed to reach out to people who don't agree with me and, you know, try sweet reason, but this is beyond the pale. But what does this tell you? Does it tell you that so many in the West only liked Jews when they suffered, when they ran to the execution pits and to be gunned down by Nazis, not when they now defend themselves?
2: Well, the West is a very broad concept, and I think we have to be very careful to distinguish between the West, or even and especially criticism of Israel. Many of us here are very critical of the current Israeli government and anti-Semitic, and not every act of criticism towards Israel is anti-Semitic. However, as we say, you know, paranoics also have enemies, and unfortunately, in the anti-Israel brigade, there are huge, not small amounts of anti-Semites as well. So, yes, I think that we do see here a hatred of Jews. We're seeing it across the world, and I think it has to be tackled. It has to be tackled by education. It has to be tackled by measures of defense. Jews will continue to defend themselves, and Israel will continue to defend itself wherever and however and wherever is necessary. However, it must be tackled, and we must not sit idly by when we see such things as the demonstrations taking place today, of all days, on the 7th of October, celebration of death, killing, and terror.
1: No, I think it's a wider project that we have to actually stop demonising Western civilization, of which Jews have been such a key part, in fact, progenitors of Western civilization. That is a sickness that's underlying it all as well. Mark Sofer, thank you so much for your time. After the break, Gemma and Caroline, I'm really looking forward to that.
0: News 24 will be back after this short break.

News 24 will be back after this short break. News 24 will be back after this short break.

0: This Albanese government seems so dangerously naive, you know, blind to the dangers. The Daily Telegraph editor, Daily Telegraph, earlier this year warned that some of our most sensitive military bases have drones buzzing them nearly 150 times in 1 year and didn't shoot down one, couldn't, just said to people, pull down the curtains. Now this same Daily Telegraph reporter says, hey, the Pentagon has ordered undercover US agents to check if they could penetrate Australia's naval bases in a test of our security, given that they've got this submarines deal and all these top secrets and all this kind of stuff coming our way. It turned out to be a piece of cake.
1: A defence source with detailed knowledge of the operation told me that agents move through restricted areas, undetected and unchallenged, and recorded areas under strict security controls. Nobody stopped them.
0: Oh, no, said our Defence Minister, she'll be right.
2: I can assure you that we have been increasing our base security across the entirety of the footprint of defence, and we work very closely with our friends and partners who operate from our bases, and that it very much includes the United States, but not just the United States.
0: Joining me is Gemma Tonini, columnist and communications consultant, and Caroline De Russo, commentator and president of the West Australian Liberals. Gemma, this naivety again. I mean, you've got the government going so soft on China. It's not building up our military. It's not tackling the explosion of Jew hatred, or didn't until far too late. Not cracking down on mass immigration. It's given 3,000 Palestinians from terrorist-run Gaza tourism visas before any thorough vetting, on and on. There seems to be a total lack of seriousness with this government.
3: Well, of course there is, Andrew, and I'd like to congratulate Mr. Miles on a spectacularly delivered word salad there that just said absolutely nothing. I mean, well done to whoever, well done to whoever media trained him. But he said nothing. He didn't address the substantive claims in that report, which I personally believe without hesitation, because you need to take a step back, Andrew, and understand that ideologically, this government is anti-war, doesn't believe in war, doesn't believe we should be prepared for anything, has, as you rightly pointed out, been so flippant with our sovereignty, our security, on every iteration, defence underspending, all of the things. So, you know, I was reflecting today, and I know we'll talk about it in a minute, but the October 7th anniversary and what would happen to this country if we were subjected to the same kind of onslaught as Israel was on October 7 and has been consistently since. The only thing that we can be assured of is how quickly this government would wet the bed. So when it comes to defence, we are not in good hands. We are more vulnerable than we were when the Albanese regime took over. And I think that they deserve to be continually pressured on this issue because it's a serious one.
0: It seems to me, Caroline, sometimes that the government's living in sort of la-la land, you know. Imagine that we can change the climate when it can't, you know. Imagine that China's not the threat that it is, which it certainly is. I mean, what is going on, do you think?
4: Well, I think you're being a bit kind to say it's just naivety, because if you're naive to something, that's one thing. But when people give you information and you turn a blind eye to it, or you don't action it or whatever, that's a little bit more than naivety. You know what it reminds me of, Andrew? You know when like a toddler wants to play hide and seek and they think that if they cover their own eyes that you can't see them? That's what I think that this government, right? That's what I think that this government thinks. They think that if they just cover, if they pretend that it's all going to be okay, then it will be okay. They'll just will it to be okay. And this is maybe one thing in Australian culture that I think sometimes is great in some senses, but we let ourselves down a little bit. And it's this whole she'll be right mentality. And we've been a very, very lucky country for a very, very long time. Mm. But like with your superannuation, past performance isn't always an indicator of future performance, Andrew. Mm-hmm. And I think you have to be prepared for things to go wrong even if, you know, so far we've done okay. And this government, I think, is getting to the point of being careless and reckless with our security and our future security, not just our present security, you know, well into the future. Obviously, defence things need to be planned.
0: That's true.
4: Because it's been all right so far, so why should we lift a finger? Like Gemma said, word salad, well, bat the question off, move on to our next, you know, whatever.
0: Well, it's 3 years since Israel got caught out horribly with complacency, ignoring some warnings that Hamas was building up to something spectacular, which then unveiled itself on October 7 in horrific detail, the massacre of 1,200 Israelis, the kidnaps, the beheadings, the rapes, all that kind of stuff. Gemma, the 3 years since, though, to me, have been equally terrifying. The Jew hatred that has just gone around the West, and particularly here in Australia, you saw the Bondi massacre, of course. What should we have learned from these 3 years?
3: Well, thank you for preempting my weekend column, Andrew, so beautifully. The one that's to come this Saturday. Look, I found today. I'm not often lost for words. Today I've been lost for words. It felt like part of my heart is like a hose with a kink in it, to be honest, because like you, I sit here and say, how are we still here? How are we still having conversations in Australia about the safety of our Jewish neighbours and friends and colleagues and brothers and sisters? And I simply offer the same analogy that I have done all along, like take the word, you know, Jewish out and put Indigenous in there, and we wouldn't be having these conversations, or put any other ethnicity. It is an ancient hatred. It is a vile, repugnant hatred, and I cannot believe we're still here. But I also concurrently know why we're here, because we have a flaccid government that doesn't want to confront anything that might involve any kind of strength or losing some political bark. And I think the other thing that Australians need to understand is we call it October 7, but what Hamas have called it and what the Iranian regime call it is Operation Al-Aqsa. A flood, and it was 10 years in the making, 10 years in the making, 10 years in the preparation, funded at least in part by foreign aid, your tax dollars and mine, as well as funding from other state actors in the Middle East. And so we sit here in our naivety and our safety at a distance, and the absolute audacity of this government to lecture the Israelis on how best to protect themselves. I will never pardon the foreign minister for saying show restraint as Israeli women were being dragged into Gaza gang raped, as little children were being shot dead in their beds, families burned alive. I will never pardon that. And I hope with all my heart that that ends up being her legacy, because it is a disgrace and it tarnishes us. And even now, when our foreign policy as a country in recognising a Palestinian state is applauded by the IRGC and applauded by Hamas, a terrorist organisation, we should hang our heads in shame.
0: Too true. But Caroline, I think it goes far beyond an errant government, to say the least. We have a whole generation of children now who are seem programmed to hate Israel, to despise the West, to turn a blind eye to Hamas terrorism, to march in our streets scaring Jews. I mean, it's really frightening.
4: It is really frightening. And to what Gemma said, and I suppose an overall point that goes to your remarks just now, the best time to solve a problem is as soon as you first become aware of it. And if you don't do it as soon as you become aware of it, then the next best time is now. And the problem is there has been a total failure of leadership in this country to call out the BS when it needed to be called out at the Opera House steps, across the bridge, at our university campuses, and then ultimately with the catastrophic terrorist attack on Bondi Beach last year. Now, you know, it's very, very difficult to say, had this been done, this wouldn't have happened or whatever. We don't know that. But we can always mitigate risks. And there have been risks. Those risks have been obvious. Government has known about them, and the government has chosen not to mitigate those risks. The people who should be showing leadership have absolutely failed to show any leadership on this issue.
0: Yeah, but
4: and that's why you have the
0: Caroline,
4: problem with a generation
0: so correct.
4: Of kids that hates Israel.
0: You are so correct, but I would add the vice-chancellors of some universities, I would add them as well, and the educators, all that kind of stuff. I've got to go. Caroline De Russo and the lovely Gemma Tonini, thank you very much to you both. Coming up now is Shari Markson. Good night.
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6: Thank you, Shari, and good evening, Australia. Caleb Bond in for Paul this week is what's coming up. It is, of course, October 7, a day of anti-Jewish terrorism 3 years ago, and yet today we have people gathering not to mourn those killed in the attack, but to condemn Israel. Linda Scott and Sean Bell will join me for the panel tonight. Shadow Treasurer Tim Wilson says the coalition is preparing to fight the next election on the economy. And our friend in the UK, Tom Slater, will give us all the latest on former Prince Andrew's fresh legal battle. And just a reminder, the next Paul Murray Live Our Town is going to be in Karratha in Western Australia on Sunday, the 25th of October. If you want tickets, you want to be in the audience, meet Paul, then email your first and last name to ourtown@news24.com.au. That is ourtown@news24.com.au. I know Paul would like to see you there. Now, this decision by the High Court today on Colmar, it is just unbelievable. I can't believe we have reached a point in this country where a court can say, effectively create law, case law, that says if you dig up coal in New South Wales and then send it overseas, you are somehow responsible for what people do with it overseas. The decision of the High Court, if you manage to miss this story today, is that the impact of climate change caused by emissions from exported coal dug up in New South Wales has to be considered during planning applications. This was part of a case to stop the expansion of the Mount Pleasant coal mine in New South Wales. And the court found that the New South Wales Independent Planning Commission, which allowed the mine's expansion in 2022, was required to impose conditions to mitigate downstream emissions generated by Australian coal when it's exported and used overseas. That is, the mining company or the owner of the mine or the energy company, as it is in this case, has to prevent emissions eventually happening on the other side of the world. Now, how are you actually meant to do that? I mean, how does the mob that digs the coal out of the ground prevent emissions going into the atmosphere when someone eventually uses that coal for its intended purpose, and that is, of course, to burn it for energy? Because, of course, it's not the mob digging it up that's going to be using it when it gets burnt, if it's exported to someone else. So, presumably, if emissions created by a coal mine in New South Wales, or more accurately, the potential emissions created by the coal dug out of a mine in New South Wales, are now the responsibility of the miner, then what can they do to mitigate those emissions except not dig it out of the ground? I mean, this looks for all the world like a handbrake on coal mining in New South Wales. Why would you start a coal mine in New South Wales? Why would you try to expand a coal mine in New South Wales when you are now liable, responsible, for what happens when that coal is burnt on the other side of the world? I mean, you will now have to prove that you can somehow mitigate that. Well, how can you prove that you can mitigate it? I have absolutely no doubt that this will prevent coal mining in New South Wales. And what does the federal government have to say about it? Well, it's just all down to New South Wales.
7: Now, this seems to be a novel decision from the High Court, and it will take a little bit of time to understand its implications. Obviously, the New South Wales government will consider how they respond to this, but there's no change that's required to the federal environmental law because our laws don't require these kind of considerations at the moment anyway. It's obviously, you know, the court has found to be a different situation in New South Wales, and it'll now be for the New South Wales government to determine how they respond to that.
6: Okay, sure. It's New South Wales law. But what do you think about it? I mean, I know the PM has previously said he supports expanding the mine. Why can't you say that today? Say that this is a ridiculous decision and that something should be done about it. Now, it doesn't necessarily mean that all mining will stop overnight because, of course, there are mines currently operating and doing their thing. But it makes the job of opening a new mine or expanding a mine so much harder. So the way things currently stand, emissions are accounted for in different ways depending on where they come from. And so in this case, the coal would be dug up in New South Wales and then exported and burnt somewhere else. And so those emissions, those greenhouse emissions, for Australia are counted as what they call Scope 3 emissions. So there's, you know, Scope 1, Scope 2, Scope 3. And that is not included in Australia's greenhouse gas input because, of course, we're not burning it here. We're not the ones actually creating the emissions. And what locals in Muswellbrook, which is near the mine, have successfully argued in the High Court is that those downstream emissions happening in another country will also cause climate change harm in Australia in the area where the mine is. And so that should be considered as part of the planning process. So even though we didn't cause the emissions, we have to take responsibility for the fact, according to the High Court, that if emissions occur elsewhere, it will still affect people in Australia. Now, for the sake of the argument, let's say that's true. Let's say that burning coal in another country is going to have a negative effect on the climate in Australia. Even if that's the case, what real benefit are we giving to the world and to us by not allowing that coal to be mined in Australia? I mean, do you really think that another country that wants to get its hands on coal, because, of course, coal is still a cheap and reliable form of energy, if another country wants to get its hands on coal, that they're not going to find it? I mean, they're not going to say, oh, well, courts in Australia said that this couldn't go ahead, therefore we're not going to burn coal anymore. They're going to get it from somewhere else. They still need that coal. They still need the energy. They need cheap, reliable energy, and they can get it from coal. And so they will get the coal from somewhere else. And so the effect on the world climate will be the same. They're still going to burn the coal, but they'll just get it from somewhere else. And because they get it from somewhere else, we in Australia, in this case New South Wales, miss out on the royalties and the revenue. You don't get the taxes that come from that mine. You don't get the employment that comes from that mine. You don't get the mining royalties that flow into the state coffers. And this is significant money, of course, that is spent on states, by states, sorry, on essential services like roads and healthcare and schools, things like that. All of that will be lost because we want to be so virtuous in this country that we're not contributing to the world's emissions, even though those emissions will happen anyway, because that coal will simply be bought from somewhere else. We in little old Australia are deluding ourselves into thinking that we can change the climate of the world if we just keep our natural resources, our coal, in the ground. Well, I hate to break it to you, but it won't make four-fifths of bugger all difference. I also wonder as well, if we're making this admission that we are responsible for emissions that happen on the other side of the world because we dug the coal out of the ground, what's to stop other countries coming after us and saying, well, you've caused climate change in our country? We want reparations or something for it. Seems like a logical next step. And I would also say to the Greenies celebrating this decision today, I understand that you're probably happy that coal should be kept in the ground because it means it won't be burnt because you have an opposition to coal. But what about all the countries that need that coal? What about the countries that need cheap energy, reliable energy, to pull people out of poverty? I mean, look at the huge advancements in countries like China and India in recent decades, building up industry, pulling people out of poverty. And what have they used to do that? Coal. With coal, they've been able to build reliable energy and industry and wealth that has made the quality of life for people in poor countries so much better. Now, yes, that might mean more emissions, and it might mean that their air quality isn't as good as it would otherwise be. But would you consign people in other countries to lifelong poverty because they can't get access to cheap, affordable, reliable energy that allows them to pull themselves out of poverty? Because that is basically what you're advocating for. You're saying, bugger you, got mine. I can afford to pay a high energy bill here in Australia so I can have renewables, everything. But you on the other side of the world, you don't have the opportunity to pull yourself out of poverty because I think all the coal should be kept in the ground. I know you think this is all about saving the human race. leaving a planet for your children, but I have to say it all feels really anti-human to me. And of course, this case relates to New South Wales law, so we don't yet know what it means for the rest of the country. But you can bet your bottom dollar that now someone has run a case like this in New South Wales and won, that it'll be tried on in every other state and territory. There will be an onslaught of cases like this to prevent new coal mines and the expansion of existing coal mines, because if the precedent exists in New South Wales, there may well also be ways that similar laws apply in other states. And keep in mind also, the Australian coal is much cleaner than a lot of coal that comes from other countries. So the stuff that will now be burnt instead of what would have been mined here in Australia possibly puts more emissions into the atmosphere, making climate change, which is the centre of this argument, worse here in Australia. What an own goal. This is a ridiculous decision. It will harm this country, and just you watch. It will create an onslaught of green lawfare to prevent coal mines from going ahead ever again. It is just absurd. Now, of course, today is October 7th. And the third anniversary of the Hamas terror attack on Israel, the largest slaughter of Jews since the Holocaust. And of course, 3 years on, it's easy to feel a little bit removed from what happened then, and I'd like to think to some degree that we can someday move on in some way. But of course, this year here in Australia, it comes with the context of our own terror attack that happened at Bondi in December. And so today, for Australians, and particularly Jewish Australians, we're not just thinking about terror perpetrated upon Jews in Israel, we're also thinking about terror perpetrated upon Jews in our own country. A chain of events and anti-Semitism that led to one of this country's worst moments. And I'm sure for many Jews this day, this date, October 7, is still as painful as it was when it happened, and it probably always will be. Not only for those who know people who were tragically killed or raped or maimed during that Hamas terror attack, but also those who have watched the anti-Semitism that has unfolded since then, that of course ultimately resulted in a terror attack upon Jews in this country, the worst terror attack in this country's history. And so I find it extraordinary that on this date in particular, people around the country have chosen to go out and hold vigils. Not for victims of the October 7 massacre, though there were those, and rightly so, but vigils to mark the beginning of Israel's war on Gaza. And look, I'm kind of loath to give them any airtime, because of course, to some degree, that's what they want. They want the publicity. They want their cause to be promoted. But when you choose this day to push your barrow, it can't go without comment. Now, you have a right to protest in this country, and I hope we always do. It's a central part of democracy. And you also have the right to offend people and be offensive. I'm not here to say that people shouldn't be able to do things, because it's a slippery slope when you start outlawing certain forms of speech. But I am here to say that people should show some very basic decency, and that anyone who went to one of these Gaza vigils today was there in the full knowledge of what October 7 is, and that by attending, they spat in the faces of victims of terrorism. Obviously, I say that figuratively, not literally, lest anyone complain. They spat in the faces of Jewish Australians. You want to talk about the war in Gaza? Okay. But you know what?

And so to stand there today on what is clearly an awful day for victims of terrorism and Jews around the world, and to say that this is a day that needs to be commemorated and recognised as the beginning of a genocide and a war on Gaza is just obscene. I mean, have you not an ounce of humanity? You're within your rights to question the actions of the Israeli government. You're within your rights to say that the war has gone on for too long or that the response has not been proportionate. These are arguments we can have in a legitimate way. But when you turn up on October 7 to do what we have seen today, then you totally discredit anything that you have to say. By turning up today, you are basically saying, I don't care about the slaughter of Jews. And you are rubbing it in the faces of the victims of that awful event and the people who have had to deal with the anti-Semitism that has unfolded since then. I mean, what else are you going to do? You're going to rock up to Bondi in December and hold an event saying that this was the beginning of a campaign of Islamophobia in this country and that Muslims are the real victims? It is just repugnant. It pains me that I have to share the same country, the same air as these people, because it's one thing to rock up to your silly rallies on any other day of the year, but to do it on October 7, there is no reason to do that other than to say that you don't really care what happened on October 7. If you can't acknowledge what started this war, then you can't claim to be the one with a heart. Because you are effectively telling Jews and the rest of us that you don't care what happened on October 7. It looks for all the world like you're condoning it. Now, at least these disgusting gatherings were mostly without incident. There was a scuffle in Melbourne between former IDF soldier Avi Yemeni and a small group of protesters who turned up. And in Sydney, there were the usual awful slogans. One sign had from the river to the sea. Another said from Warsaw to Gaza, globalise the Intifada. I mean, we all know what from the river to the sea and globalise the Intifada means. Basically means kill all the Jews. And you've chosen this day of all days to go out and say that publicly. Shame on you. And have a listen to the sort of charming people who rocked up to the event near the Sydney Town Hall this evening. This is from Will Satom in The Australian. He writes, speaking with The Australian on Wednesday, one protester named Sam said the October 7 Hamas attack was a false flag operation and also said that the Bondi Beach massacre was faked. Asked about police and media presence, he labelled them Zionists and said that officers attending were only here to intimidate. Seriously. The Oz also reported that organisers distributed a flyer that read, "Don't let Israel steal the date. Its genocidal airstrikes began on October 7th, 2023. Don't let Israel steal the date? Why do you think airstrikes began on October 7, 2023, you unmitigated morons? If you were one of the people who turned up to one of these rallies today, and granted, they're probably not watching this show tonight, but if this message or this video somehow gets to you and you are watching it, let me just say, please pack your bags and go somewhere else, because we don't need people like you here. As I've said before, you have the right to protest and you have the right to make whatever arguments you want to make about the war. But if you won't let Jews have even one day to commemorate and mourn the loss of more than 1,000 of their people in a terror attack, the biggest slaughter of Jews since the Holocaust, then you're not a protester or a humanitarian. You're a contemptible grub and you're lower than a snake's belly." Now, amongst everything else going on, you might have forgotten about the fact that the government was caught giving out more than $400 million of Commonwealth grants to Labor-held and marginal seats before last year's federal election. That included $6 million for the Marrickville Golf Club in the Prime Minister's electorate. As a reminder, $560 million was handed out in grants for sporting clubs and playgrounds and swimming pools and community groups and the like before the election, and almost three quarters of it went to safe Labor seats and marginal seats. $409.1 million of $560 million to marginal and Labor-held seats. Only 22.6% of the money went to coalition electorates. And this was an invitation-only process, and the Centre for Public Integrity

0: Integrity found that marginal seats where Labor was competitive received disproportionately more money. This is Labor's sports rorts, and I'm not going to let you forget about it. I mean, how do you have an invite-only grant scheme? If you've ever heard of anything in your life that's open to abuse and favouritism, it's a grant scheme that's only open to people you've tapped on the shoulder to tell them it exists. Well, University of Sydney Professor Emerita Anne Toomey, she's one of the most foremost constitutional experts in this country. She's written a submission to a parliamentary inquiry looking into the grant scheme. She says it's grey corruption. Have a listen to what she wrote in her submission. If federal politicians want to win elections by making promises about swimming pools, golf clubs and community centres in their electorates, then they need lessons in both federalism and integrity. They should stand as local councillors if they want to provide local facilities. Federal politicians should not be making election promises about specific local projects and should not be making promises for the spending of public money based on political self-interest rather than public interest. No, this is not about being a good local member, she writes. It's about indulging in grey corruption and the misuse of public money at the public's expense. This kind of misuse of public money engenders distrust in government, encourages corruption, wastes public resources, and by all accounts does not even achieve its aim of securing votes in elections. I gotta tell you what, she lines up and she does not miss. The government cannot be allowed to get away with this. I mean, they went nuts over sports rorts under the Morrison government. They're like a dog with a bone. I'm not sure why the Coalition and One Nation aren't going harder on this. At the moment, with all the talk about government spending, it had seemed to be the perfect time to hammer them over giving money to their own electorates in an effort to win votes. Don't let them get away with it. Now, I spoke at the top of the show about the High Court's ludicrous ruling on coal mines today and how mines in New South Wales can be held responsible for emissions on the other side of the world. For more on this, I spoke a little earlier with Coal Australia Chief Executive Stuart Bocking. Stuart, thank you for joining me. First off, your initial reaction to this decision today from the High Court. I can't believe that here in Australia, we would somehow be held responsible for emissions on the other side of the earth.
1: When it comes to coal mining and courts, sadly, nothing surprises me anymore, Caleb, I'm afraid to say. But it is a strange one, particularly when you highlight yet again seemingly the dislocation between laws at a state level and laws at a Commonwealth level. We've had Murray Watt out this afternoon saying, oh, well, nothing for us to worry about because our planning laws don't seek to deal with Scope 3 emissions. And yet in the New South Wales jurisdiction, you've got this strange scenario where the courts had a look at a resources planning instrument and said, well, actually, we have got to consider how we regulate and potentially plan for Scope 3 emissions, the burning of coal in other countries. As a result, we say the consent authority didn't consider it, and on that basis, we'll knock the project over.
0: It's one thing for the federal government to say, well, it's not included in our laws, so we're not worried about it. But it's a bit of a cop-out, really. I mean, surely they should be able to say, and the Prime Minister has previously said that he supports the expansion of this project. Why is the federal government not today saying that this is a ridiculous decision and something needs to be done about the law in New South Wales, instead of saying, oh, well, not my problem?
1: Well, the simple fix is in New South Wales, and you're absolutely right. Now, whether that's a matter for the feds or anyone else, there's certainly been a lot of pressure, I noticed today, from Angus Taylor and Matt Canavan on this. It is a mess. The fact that we've got different targets for emissions from state to Commonwealth and state to state, the fact that we've got different planning rules from one state to another, the fact that those planning rules differ from one state to the Commonwealth, just highlights what an absolute legal picnic we've created for these activists who can jump on supposedly minor potential infractions or, very much legalistic approaches to some of these things to find loopholes to unpick what are otherwise validly made consents. And bizarre to imagine you've got a situation where government decisions that are lawfully made are then availing themselves through activists of taxpayer dollars to help then go after those very same decisions made by government which are driving prosperity in Australia.
0: What discussions have you had with the Minns government today about this? And if you have, do you have any sense that they will change these laws?
1: Look, I think undoubtedly they are very aware of the political machinations in the Hunter Valley. Obviously, there's a New South Wales election coming up in March of next year. One Nation is certainly applying some pressure both to the Coalition and also to Labor. So they are acutely aware. What has been interesting for me today as someone who advocates day in, day out on coal mining related issues is how seemingly so many politicians seem suddenly so eager to get involved on this one and to try and sort things out. That is encouraging. There's a very simple fix in terms of where these things go in New South Wales, and that is whenever the Independent Planning Commission grants the consent for these projects, it's simply a matter then of bringing on legislation which would allow the Parliament to validate those consent and therefore stop it being torn asunder by delaying tactics and lawfare that drags on these approval processes for years and years and years.
0: Well, if the law were to stand as it is, now that this precedent has been set by the High Court, I don't see a circumstance in which another coal mine gets opened or someone seeks to expand a coal mine, because if you have to justify the emissions that happen on the other side of the world, surely it makes the whole thing basically impossible, or certainly a hell of a lot more difficult.
1: I think that's right, Caleb. Look, what is interesting, obviously, the Independent Planning Commission's decision on Hunter Valley operations last week did include a condition whereby they said that taking into account, and I think with an eye to where the High Court might potentially go on this one today, they imposed a condition on HVO that they would need to limit the sales of coal to countries that were demonstrating that they were seeking to reduce emissions in line with the Paris Agreement. Not necessarily signatories to the Paris Agreement, but reducing emissions in line with it. Now, whether that sort of condition is enough to satisfy what the High Court has ruled today, we really don't know unless it was challenged, but that makes it incumbent upon the New South Wales government to ensure that HVO or any others that come through the planning system can't be torn asunder in the same way as Mount Pleasant.
0: And you must be concerned now that people in other states will seek to run similar cases, regardless of whether or not those laws exist. You'd have to think this will spark more green lawfare.
1: They'll certainly be having a throw at the stumps. I mean, for some of those activist groups, all of their Christmases have come at once. Because whilst Mount Pleasant can continue to operate with a six-year extension through to 2032, they were obviously originally had approved to run till 2048. Now, there's still a pathway for them to get there, but again, it's more time, it's more money, it's more delay, and it does threaten investment. But you're absolutely right, and this is the problem. They will be certainly poring over decisions in Western Australia, in Queensland and elsewhere to try and bring these projects undone, despite the fact iron ore and coal are our two biggest export earners. They are driving the country, and the deficit would look a whole lot worse if it wasn't for coal mining.
0: And the reality is these countries are going to get their coal anyway. If it doesn't come from us, it's going to come from somewhere else. And they'd be better off burning cleaner Australian coal than they would anything else. You know, the Greenies have effectively done themselves over with this decision, because if they think what happens on the other side of the world is affecting Australia, well, they're going to get more emissions out of foreign coal.
1: Well, we're in the midst of yet again setting a new record for global coal demand. That's the reality.
0: Yep.
1: We're not driving that demand. We're helping to satisfy it with the cleanest and least emissions intensive coal that is available on the planet. And frankly, if they are so concerned about global emissions, then I'd be focused on Mongolian coal or Indonesian coal, because frankly, the last coal to go should be Australian coal.
0: 100%. Stuart Bocking, thank you for your time.
1: Terrific, Caleb. Thank you.
0: I've just had a message from a viewer saying if we're not going to let our coal go overseas because it'll be bad for the world, maybe we also need to stop taking things from countries that use coal. Fair point. Coming up after the break, plenty to get into with the panel. The Coalition are up and about, but is it enough to turn the dial? Thanks for being here on this Wednesday night.

0: Oh, let's see what's going on in the world, shall we? Joining me now is One Nation Senator Sean Bell and former Labor Councillor Linda Scott, both in the man cave. A pleasure to have you both here. I want to start with, there's a bit going on with the coalition. Obviously, yesterday we had the migration policy announced. You've got Tim Wilson tonight in The Australian, I assume it'll be in tomorrow's paper, but it's on the website tonight, saying that the next election will be a referendum on the economy and economic hope, particularly for self-starters, self-employed and small and family businesses of the nation that are being sunk by Labor's active inflation agenda and rising costs. And he's saying that that election will be a referendum on the economy. What do you make of that, Linda?
1: Well, look, I think the next election will be a battle for the coalition to make themselves relevant at all for people to know who they are and what they're standing for. So
0: I'm sure they'd welcome
1: I understand.
0: News to,
1: well, I mean, I think it is the case that, you know, we've seen One Nation increase in the polls and, you know, Labor is very concerned about that. But nevertheless, it is the case that the polling shows that One Nation currently in Australia are polling significantly in advance of the coalition. So, you know, Tim Wilson's having a whack at it in The Australian, but I think really this is an attempt at the coalition at having some relevance in the contemporary political debate. We've got a Victorian state election, a New South Wales state election coming up in the next few months, and it will be interesting to see where the coalition lands. There are obviously predictions being made that, you know, regional parties, particularly the National Party in Victoria and New South Wales, may well get significantly reduced or indeed reduced to zero seats. I think this is a serious issue that people need to pay attention to. And so I think Mr. Wilson needs to consider, you know, what the party is going to do about this existential threat rather than trying to frame the next federal election about an issue when people are just not paying attention to them. Their message is not resonating at all.
0: I think he's right about the economics part, though, Sean. I mean, you look at the last week and the rise in interest rates, that Redbridge poll that came out on Monday, a significant hit to the Prime Minister and the Treasurer in terms of their personal approval ratings in amongst all of this happening. I think the government spending argument is actually starting to cut through a bit.
2: Yeah, look, the reason this is now an economic battlefield is because of the failure of the Labor government. Everything that One Nation is talking about, we understand that this is through a cost of living lens. The cost of living crisis is the number one issue that voters are concerned about. And so when One Nation is talking about scrapping net zero, we are saying that we must do that because that is the number one way that you can relieve pressure on households, on businesses. When we talk about ending mass migration,
1: that's just not true, though.
2: Yeah, if we talk, well, when we talk about ending mass migration, that again is a cost of living issue. We're looking at relieving pressure on households, on families,
1: but
2: on
1: that
2: rents.
1: Will hit the budget in a negative way too.
2: And
1: these
2: then when we talk about dealing
1: money
2: with the cost of living pressures that are hurting people, One Nation is there leading the way on those arguments too with our super pay boost policy. You know, putting more money back in people's pockets without affecting the bottom line of the federal government's budget. And we acknowledge that, and that
1: voting
2: is
1: voting against all their pay and conditions in the federal parliament. I mean,
2: look, if we are talking good economic management, opposing the terrible ideas proposed by the Labor government, especially in this latest budget, I mean, that is front and centre of what we will do. I'm actually proud that we fought tooth and nail against the proposals in that budget because it was a disaster. And Jim Chalmers and Anthony Albanese, through that terrible budget, have inflicted massive amounts of suffering, driven up cost of living, driven up inflation. So I'm proud to say we opposed it and we will continue to do so.
0: It's a problem for the government now, isn't it, Linda? Like the economic argument is now a big problem, particularly with inflation. And the government seems to refuse to acknowledge that it's playing a part in all of this.
1: Well, I don't think that's correct. I think the Treasurer this week has acknowledged that inflation is a problem for households and that it is impacting Australians in a significant way. And I think everybody understands that and everybody is experiencing that. I don't think anybody is denying that. I think what matters is the proposals that people are putting forward to try and combat that. Labor has taken several budgets which provide tax cuts to Australians. They've put forward laws that help people get pay rises. They've put forward laws that protect workers' rights and protect people's jobs. These are positive things for Australians. They're putting forward, reforms to make sure that when you go to pay by a credit card for a coffee, you know how much it's going to cost and that cost is transparently before you. These things
0: I notice you don't say the Prime Minister did that it will make the cost of things cheaper.
1: Well, Well,
0: that's what the Prime Minister claimed, which is patently wrong.
1: Well, no. I mean, I think, you know, for 16% of businesses in Australia, according to the RBA, they were adding the cost of the surcharge from the credit card company onto the price of a good
0: yes.
1: or service.
0: And I don't disagree on that point.
2: The RBA also said it's going to be inflationary. Removed. The RBA also noted that's going to be inflationary and the Labor government did it anyway.
0: I don't disagree on that point, but it was sold as though it was going to save you money. I don't think it's actually saving you money. It might be more upfront about the cost. No issue with that. I'm not sure it's saving you money. On the point, though, about the inflation, I went through last night the latest YouGov News 24 Pulse poll numbers, and 63% of people don't buy the argument that is being given by the Treasurer that it is, and you can see the numbers there, the war in the Middle East is the primary cause of interest rates going up. Like, people just don't believe it, Sean.
2: Well, very astute of those voters to not believe that, because it's the truth. And I'll go straight back to net zero, the Albanese Labor government's obsession with those targets. You heard it again today where Albanese, he talked about sort of he's optimistic that they can hit these targets. Again, it is absurd that the fact is they are driving up electricity prices. And when we're talking about inputs into the economy that increase inflation, electricity is one of the number one inputs.
1: It is the case that electricity is a driver of inflation, Senator. But if you're going to propose steering back to opening and paying for new coal mines or new nuclear power plants, that is a far more expensive, far more inflationary route. So you need to be honest, I think, about your policies to the Australian public. If you're going to pay for infrastructure that is renewable, that is a transition we need to make because of the science of climate change, but it will also be a far cheaper route than opening up coal power plants or opening up nuclear power plants, both of which are prohibitively expensive, and then the energy delivery, as you would know, I'm sure, is also incredibly expensive. So we are in a global environment where inflation is present. It is the responsibility of governments to try and address that and support the RBA's work to bring that back into the target band. I think the Treasurer is rightly objecting when the RBA is calling out that one of the best levers to do that is to bring up unemployment. I mean, that is not a good way to kick people out of jobs, to ask for there to be fewer people in employment. That may be a lever against inflation, but that is a dangerous lever to pull to ask Australians to accept a higher unemployment rate. This government has worked incredibly hard to deliver one of the lowest unemployment rates on record. That obviously means more people in jobs. That's a good thing for the nation. We should be very proud of that. One Nation should be championing that, not talking down the economy, not talking down the number of people who are in employment in Australia.
0: But at the same time, real wages have gone backwards and we have a huge productivity problem. But we've got some other things we need to talk about. Of course, it's October 7. Oh, I just can't believe these people who've gone out tonight and protested, or as they've called it at the Sydney Town Hall, held a vigil saying, "Don't let Israel take the date of October 7. You're within your rights to protest and make arguments about the war, but surely you leave this day alone, Linda.
1: Look, I have to say, I was at Sydney Town Hall this evening, not at that event. I was at the Sydney Town Hall for another event inside the Town Hall. I walked up the main stairs and down, and hand on heart, I didn't look around a lot, but I didn't see protesters there. They may well have been there around the side where I didn't see, you know, it wasn't a large event.
0: I think they were around near the cathedral.
1: Yeah. Perhaps.
0: From the vision.
1: It was also the funeral today of the police officer who tragically passed away in Redfern recently. So, you know, there's a lot of people in and around Town Hall today, and it is traditionally a space for gathering and people, you know, when I was a councillor for 12 years, there was rarely a day when I would not walk out the front steps and there would not be somebody there with a sign about something. So, I mean, I think we in this nation, you know, believe and stand up for the right to make a point. And in Sydney, that's a place that's often done outside Town Hall. Nevertheless, I think on a date as sensitive as this for our Jewish community, manners would dictate that it is not the right day to be doing anything other than remembering the terrible atrocity that occurred at Bondi.
0: At the very least, I would say manners.
1: And the Premier's comments here in New South Wales from Chris Minns on that, I think, were appropriate to just call for calm and to call for a sense of respect about this very significant date for Australia's and the world's Jewish community.
0: I said earlier, Sean, they basically spat in the face of Jews today. It's so awful, really.
2: I mean, it's vile. It's vile, it's intentionally inflammatory, but it's not, sadly, it is not surprising because we've seen these groups and these people do this from day dot. When we remember the march on the Opera House, we sell the march across Sydney Harbour Bridge, holding up photos of terrorist leaders.
0: Yeah.
2: And I mean, this is, again, this is the end. The fact that people feel so comfortable and emboldened to do so speaks to a greater issue that we experience, that we see in Parliament, the Greens go into the chamber wearing the kefir. It's a continuation of these same vile attitudes and beliefs. And that is off the back of things like the Labor government, for instance, failing to condemn it strongly enough.
0: We're running out of time. I know you want to. I'm sorry to bring this to a close. You want to talk about pink slugs very quickly.
1: Look, can
0: I say, completely change
1: this is one of my favourite things. As you know, I love a regional local government. The mayor of Narrabri and the council there are absolutely committed to building a giant pink fluorescent slug, which genuinely is the only place in the world where these incredibly endangered species of slugs that can get up to 20 centimetres exist.
0: Ooh, really?
1: So I do want to put in a plug for this. I would love to go and visit a giant fluorescent pink slug statue in Narrabri. They're looking for a generous philanthropist or two, a couple of $100,000, very affordable public artwork. Narrabri, I'm on your side. I hope Australia can get behind you. And in the near future, we can see this incredible giant pink slug memorialised in the town of Narrabri. I wish them all the best with this incredibly cool campaign.
2: I'm just hoping that they don't find a way to get the federal government to provide some kind of grant to them on this. Like, I just hope that you know,
1: I think
2: this is
1: looking for philanthropy, not for public money, but
0: and that's exactly the way to do it. But I tell you what, we might all be going to see the pink slug in Narrabri. It is Scott Schoenbeld. Thank you for joining me. All right, the next election. Oh, what have I got here? Something completely different there. But anyway, never mind. Up next, we'll have Tom Slater from the UK. Prince Andrew. Now he's going after the police, but apparently his life is not too bad. More coming up.

0: Caleb Bond in for Paul this week. Now, for all the latest from the UK, let's cross to London, where Spiked Online editor Tom Slater joins me now. Tom, good to see you. Of course, one of the biggest stories out of the UK this week is former Prince Andrew is now going after the police legally because he believes his arrest was improper. And we've also heard that actually he's rather enjoying life at the moment. All these reports that he's sort of been, you know, wallowing in his own pity and watching television on his own all day aren't true. He's been going out shooting with his mates and his friends are coming around to visit him. It sounds like life isn't all that bad.
1: This is the thing about Prince Andrew, isn't it, Caleb, is that despite the charges which have been levelled against him, despite the fact he's been so thoroughly disgraced over the course of the Epstein scandal, he's someone whose own self-image seems to be totally undented. He's a kind of psychologically Teflon in that way and always has been, to the point where, as you say, he's even, in response to the ongoing investigation, coming out swinging. And the King had to confirm this week that there would be no royal private money involved in this legal action against Thames Valley Police. The Duke, he wants to challenge not the investigation itself, but the warrants that were issued, which allowed them to search his home, and is hoping that the Old Bailey will suggest that those were in some way improper. But it's just a reminder that even in the face of being charged, being levelled with this investigation of misconduct in public office, even with the extent to which he was an unpopular figure already in the UK and has become even more so since, the fact that he's still able to enjoy himself certainly says something about the man, whether it's good or bad. Or allow your viewers to make up their minds for themselves.
0: Indeed. What's his actual issue with the warrants, though? Like, what does he actually think is improper here?
1: Well, that's the question. I mean, it will come out when this actually eventually gets in front of a judge. But I believe his idea is that they were effectively improperly granted and that therefore that might allow him a little breathing space. It's important to suggest that this wouldn't necessarily derail the legal process itself. It's not like this would throw it out, from what at least I gather and what I've seen more expert voices say on the matter. That being said, it's a reminder, I think, that his approach to all of this is to come out swinging, and we'll see what ends up with it.
0: Indeed. Speaking of coming out swinging, the Conservative Party conference is going on at the moment. Probably the biggest headline out of that was, of course, Jeremy Clarkson going to speak the other day, and that all seemed to go down reasonably well. But what else has come out of the Tory conference?
1: Well, not a hell of a lot. It's been an oddly damp affair, from what I gather from people who are there on the ground. There's this kind of strange unreality to it, because the leader of the Conservative Party, Kemi Badenoch, has had a good couple of months. Reform, of course, their challengers on the right have been mired in scandal. Kemi Badenoch, her own personal approval ratings are quite good. At the same time, the Conservative Party is still a shadow of what it once was in the country, bumping around about 20% in the polls. And it doesn't seem like this party conference has really particularly moved the dial. Not that they do generally. There's been some set-piece speeches, a lot of half-empty halls. And I think it's a reminder that even though Nigel Farage has had a rough 6 months, to put it lightly, the kind of clear lead that they had in the polls has diminished. Labour have come roaring back. They have been hit by these various scandals. The British public aren't exactly clamouring to welcome the Conservative Party back, given the 14 years of misrule, given what happened with immigration, given all of the betrayals that took place there. So it's, from what I gather, yes, a slightly odd affair in which a lot of the party faithful feel quite energised, but that feeling hasn't really been felt and mirrored in the country at this point.
0: And if you get too caught up in that, sometimes it becomes very easy to lose sight of what is actually going on. Geoffrey Archer, of course, died yesterday at the age of 86. Renowned author, former politician, was jailed, of course, for perjury in a case he ran against the Daily Star when they published that he had paid for sex with a prostitute. He was a complicated man, I think you could very easily say, and yet managed to rebuild himself so many times. I mean, you would talk about Teflon people. Geoffrey Archer very much was one of them.
1: No, that's absolutely true. Someone who lived a full life, to put it lightly, and someone who right up until his final days was publishing books. His new novel was due to come out, Adam and Eve. He was due to do events over the course of this week. So very, very sudden, but also a reminder that right up until the end, he was continuing to write, continuing to do what he loved, continuing to be a pretty gregarious character. Yes, there was scandal in his story, to put it very lightly. I mean, that was a political scandal of the sorts that we don't really see anymore. But with at the risk of making light of what were very serious charges and things that really kind of called into question the moral fibre of the man, this is the kind of character that British politics, I dare say, doesn't really produce anymore. That you can have someone who has a life after politics, who isn't just a kind of someone who matriculates through being a kind of political advisor to being an MP, to being a leading minister, or in his case, deputy chairman of the Conservative Party, because we seem to weed out any characters, dare I say, or weed out anyone who might have more to give than purely on the level of policy, as he definitely proved, not of his trial, but certainly with his writing career afterwards. So yes, a big loss to British public life, even if he was someone who came with his fair share of scandal, to put it lightly.
0: As I said last night, a colourful character, I think we could call him. Tom Slater, thank you for your time.
1: No problem at all.
0: Late debate, not far away, just on the other side of this, but I will be back in a moment. Don't go away.

0: Today was the funeral for young Mia Lay, the constable who was killed in Sydney at the end of last month in a high-speed crash. Listening to some of it today, it is just harrowing. Here was her father, Clem.
1: As a dad, I would give anything to hold you one more time, to tell you how incredibly proud of the woman, the daughter, the sister, and the police officer you became.
0: And her partner, Daniel, who she met in the force.
2: I was planning to propose to Mia on our holiday to Fiji in a couple of weeks, but somehow she already knew and had told everyone. She often said to me, you know, I'm always going to say yes, so hurry up and ask me already. I wish I had Mia.
0: It's just so heartbreaking, and I don't mind saying, driving in this afternoon, I was listening to that on the radio and I cried, because love is such a rare thing. And to find it and to enjoy it is such a beautiful thing. And to have it taken away from you in that way just must be so awful. Thank you for joining me tonight. Up next, The Late Debate. Good night.
3: Ladies and gentlemen, welcome to The Late Debate.
4: Well, good evening and thanks for joining us on The Late Debate. I'm James McPherson with Joe Hildebrand and Lucy Zelich, who is here despite an altercation on the road today.
5: Don't.
6: Of all the things to happen to me, I got rear-ended, right? So it's already stressful enough, but then I got out to try and trade the usual details, licence, phone number, and the bloke couldn't speak a lick of English.
5: I wish I'd thought of that at my last accident.
6: Well, you can. Legally, you can get away with it because it is not a requirement in this country for you to have English proficiency in order to obtain your driver's licence. Can I just say what a disgrace that is when you consider that you have to be able to read road rules, you know, really adapt
5: surely
6: to environments,
5: to
6: tunnel signs, the whole thing.
5: The word stop would have to be surely.
6: Surely.
5: Mandatory.
6: Well, it's clearly something that's implied.
4: So how did you communicate? I mean, you've got to get licence details, you've got to you know, exchange all of that
6: all
4: information.
6: Of
4: how did you communicate?
6: He had to call someone to translate.
4: Right.
6: Literally, quite literally.
4: What, he put them on the phone to
6: put
4: talk to
6: them
4: you?
6: On the phone, put them on loudspeaker, had it there and is saying, right, yes, we can provide the details. I said, you need to ask him to please produce his driver's license, because I kept saying it and was just stonewalled, met with complete kind of, you know,
5: like he was on
6: just
5: Who Wants
6: had
5: to
6: no
5: be a
6: understanding.
5: I'll phone a friend.
6: Phone a all to just be able to communicate in this country, Joseph.
5: I've had a thing with a delivery person who delivered the wrong order, and I said, oh, you know, sorry, this is, wasn't a big deal, obviously, but this is actually not ours, blah, blah, and just absolutely nothing. And but they pulled out an app. They pulled out a translator app. And so we were able to just communicate through that. I thought that's actually quite,
4: there you
5: know,
4: go.
6: But it raises that broader question, right? And people will say I'm a hypocrite because I'm the daughter of immigrants, but the day after my dad arrived, they went to English classes. They actually learned the language.
4: Driver must have, he must have passed a driving test.
6: Had to have,
4: but
6: clearly.
4: Do we now do driving tests that are not in English?
6: We offer it in 8 other languages.
4: Ah.
6: So how does that make sense?
5: Sure, you would have to be able to read the signs. Like, I can understand. I went driving in Turkey, and I tell you what, reading signs is really important. No, they're crazy. But you just have, you just realise how completely at a loss you are.
6: Mm-hmm.
4: Driving signs are now sort of, a stop sign is a stop sign everywhere, regardless of the lettering on it. A stop sign looks like a stop sign.
5: But even just knowing, you know, where you are meant to go, a merge ahead, you know, like even, like, well, I would just think, I'm not, you know, I'm happy for people to speak whatever languages they want, but I would think The life-saving words are probably ones you
4: probably
5: should know.
4: Are.
6: Agreed, but also a car is like a weapon, right? So if you can't understand,
4: the way you drive it.
6: Well, clearly, well, just by stopping because the person in front of me stopped, I was put at risk today. But anyway,
4: we better get on with the show. Here's what's coming up tonight. One Nation promised to ban face coverings in Islamic schools if elected to government. And Melbourne is voted the world's friendliest city, with Sydney dropping out of the top 10. And the Victorian Greens hold a press conference to announce their new policy on crime. But here's the thing, not a single journalist bothered to turn up for it. Talk about why, although I think you can guess in a moment. But first, Jews around the world were in grieving today on what is the third anniversary of the October 7 attacks. On this day, 3 years ago, Hamas terrorists invaded Israel, murdered 1,200 Israelis and forced more than 200, including little children, back into Gaza as hostages. That murderous attack sparked a brutal retaliation by Israel aimed at rescuing hostages and killing the terrorists. Now, you'd think pro-Palestinian supporters could at least give it a rest today on the third anniversary of that brutal attack on Israel, you know, out of respect. Instead, they insisted on claiming the date as their own, holding vigils in Sydney and in Melbourne to denounce Israel. Organisers of the Melbourne gathering insisted it would be respectful.
7: But we ask everybody, if you come support us, stick by our rules. Our rules, we are calm. We don't talk to no one at all. We don't retaliate to anybody. If they try to attack us, we don't.
4: Of course, that doesn't mean it was appropriate in the first place, and nor does it mean there weren't altercations.
8: Like I said, I don't take sides. This is not Australia.
9: It sounds like you're taking a side. You take that side?
4: I went along to the gathering. Is it a gathering? It was funny. They said this is not a protest. I think because they didn't have a permit. But as long as they were standing statically still, the police could not do anything. I went along to have a look. It wasn't that big. There were a few hundred people perhaps in Sydney. And it was pretty tame in that they didn't do the normal chanting thing, etc. I'll tell you what I noticed, though. The demographic of people there was predominantly, I would say, men and women in their 60s and 70s looked like white Australian men and women in their 60s and 70s.
5: They're the worst. And woke boomers.
4: Yeah, woke boomers.
5: Just can't stand them.
4: I spoke to a couple of people. One, well, actually, I didn't actually, well, I spoke to one person. The rest of the people spoke to me. But one guy came up and he was a very respectable, very articulate, intelligent-looking guy who spent a good few minutes trying to convince me that October 7 never actually happened. It was all actors. It was a major Hollywood production put on by the Jews to fool the world. He was absolutely adamant that that is what had happened, that there was no real
5: October
4: 7 attack.
5: Makes sense, doesn't it? I mean, you know, can't punch a hole in that.
4: Right. I mean, I didn't even bother arguing with it. It's just so ludicrous.
6: But isn't that terrifying, though, James?
4: It is scary when people believe. I mean, people believe all sorts of things, but stuff like that.
6: When did critical thinking also go out the window? That's something you could add to all of this, right? When did people become so consumed by their own kind of igloos of ideology and thought that they became so just, that they are so self-unaware now?
4: That's what hatred does, though, right? When you hate someone or something so much, because I think hatred is bad for your own soul.
6: Of course.
4: And eventually your own thinking becomes manipulated and I think you become quite deceived in the end and you start believing it. Well, like, this guy really believed it.
6: That's what's scary, right?
5: Again, it's like we were talking about yesterday, how in a sort of godless world, ideology takes the place of religion and it becomes, you become as obsessed with, I mean, imagine just coming up with something like this. Like, imagine this guy just sitting up at night, maybe he's diving down internet rabbit holes, maybe he came up with it, you know, like a light bulb over his head at 3 o'clock in the morning. But just imagine the absolute, the meters and meters of utter horseshit that you would have to wade through just to get to this. And it just shows how incredibly one-eyed. Imagine, I said in my column on this this week, it's like gate crashing a stranger's funeral. Like, these guys have stolen someone else's day of mourning and hijacked it. Now, I support freedom of speech, so I think as long as they're not interfering, it should not be illegal. But it does. But in fact, I want to actually see who is that morally and intellectually bankrupt and just crazily, almost pathologically extreme and ideological to actually do that. And that's who you met.
4: I mean, if you follow the logic, right? So I said to him, so you're telling me all those Jewish people were all just pretending. They were just trying to con the world. And I said to him, that would make them incredibly evil, would it not? I mean, if your theory is true, that would... And he sort of balked at that because...
6: Did he?
4: Yeah. That,
6: well, because now the thought...
4: That's the logical conclusion. And that's why this is so pernicious. The other conversation I had was with Josh Lees, who is the the man bun organiser of all these pro-Palestinian rallies in Sydney. I saw him there, so I went up to him and introduced myself. He didn't look that happy to see me.
6: I was about to say, how did that go?
4: But I was very nice. I said, look, you know, I saw you in the crowd. I thought I'd come up and say hello and at least meet you. I said, can I ask you one question? And he said, yeah, a little suspiciously. And I didn't interrogate. I literally asked, like, you just casually ask, For the people who say October 7 is not the appropriate day to do this, like, what do you say to that? You know what he said? I don't want to talk to you. He said, do you want to talk to my media person? I said, well, I thought you would, like, have an opinion. He said, I have an opinion, but you can talk to our media people. The media person never came to me. Course, but I just thought it was a bit rough not to answer. That's a pretty simple
5: But again, he's just such a one-eyed ideologue. He's a card-carrying commie, or a socialist at least. You can split the hairs on the definitions. And you can almost see it. And again, I do encourage you, actually go and look in these protesters' eyes, and it's almost like they're kind of dead. You can see that they are so ideologically transfixed. It's almost as though they've been brainwashed, and you can see in their eyes that they're almost acting under the influence of a kind of hypnosis. Like, seriously, and you would have seen it with Josh's eyes. I look into them. I see them all the time in the media, obviously. And there's, you know, they're almost a bit like a shark's. They're kind of dead. I know that's a bit sort of meta, but I don't know. I've just been dealing with, and I was among them when I was a student at Melbourne Uni, but I just know these people and they're thinking so, so well. And it is genuinely astonishing that they have sort of captured the cultural or intellectual zeitgeist. It is just bonkers crazy.
6: Can I tell you what I found to be the most astounding, right, and where this smacks of hypocrisy to me? I mean, this is such a sad topic as well. When I consider this on the face of everything, what we're reflecting on, what this day means to not just Jewish Australians, but also Australians more broadly who have felt very affected by from what's going on overseas in the Middle East and has been going on for decades, by the way. The thing that makes me so sad and the hypocrisy that I pointed to is that these people ironically are there to try and establish this you know, this movement for the Palestinians on behalf of them, the lives lost, and calling for respect and all of these things, yet you cannot respect at a fundamental level, because they're there for humanity, right? But they cannot at a basic human level respect the fact that lives have also been lost, right, and pay their respects to them. Because if you're there for humanity, then it shouldn't matter whose lives have been lost. We should be concerned about the loss of all life.
5: It's not about Palestine. It's not about respect. It's not about humanity. It is about the latest cause du jour, and this one is anti-Israel, and very quickly tapping into the most horrible of ancient prejudices, anti-Jew, and it rears its head again and again. Speaking of which, if you thought that was bad, a pro-Palestinian rally in Sydney is being planned for October 11. The good news is it's not October 7. The bad news is they're calling on the government to delist Hamas and Hezbollah, saying they're not actually terrorist organisations. This is just an absolute cracker. The group is called Sydney Palestine Actions, which of course immediately identifies it as a Marxist splinter group. And indeed, it describes itself as part of the, quote, Trotskyist platform. It opposes capitalism. Of course it does, because that's why you have to be pro-Palestine, because anti-capitalism, because that just makes sense. And is calling on supporters to, quote, join the anti-imperialist bloc rally at Hyde Park this Sunday, October 11. Stand with the resistance in Palestine, Iran, Lebanon. So they're on the side of the Ayatollah as well. That's good to know. Or are they on the side of the people who are resisting the Ayatollah, who are the actual resistance? That's difficult to know. That would put them on the side of the Americans.
4: But the IRGC are to be delisted as a terrorist organisation. So they're not on the side of people.
6: It is the Islamic Republic.
5: I know, just bonkers. But I was going to say, if they were actually on the side of the real resistance in Iran against the IRG, they would be on the side of the Americans, who are, of course, capitalists.
6: Here?
5: Oh, they are bonkers.
6: It's a burning question.
5: You think this is good?
6: I need to know how we reached this point in society where we are in the moral sewer, right? You talked about moral bankruptcy before, and we made this point as we were talking earlier about every time you think, how much lower can we go, we reach a new low. But I don't know from here where we go, where you have people calling for the delistment of these terrorist groups, including siding with the Islamic Republic of Iran.
5: Yep.
6: Have they not paid attention to what's happened to the state of Iran and what they have exacted against their own people?
5: I don't understand.
6: They've brutalised
5: tens
6: of thousands of
5: them. That was all put on by Hollywood, like James's friend.
4: In answer to your question, how did we get here?
6: How, James?
4: gradually and then suddenly.
6: Mm.
4: We're living in the suddenly. The line, it seems to me, between political expression and support for a terrorist organisation in this instance has got to be very, very thin.
5: But they're not terrorists, James. They're freedom fighters. You're but

0: calling for these groups to be legitimised. And speaking of legitimised, does it not legitimise in the minds of many people that, well, you know what, maybe Hamas aren't that bad. Maybe Hezbollah aren't that. Maybe they aren't the resistance.
1: But I think...
2: That's what people say. The Greens...
0: And so should we surprise us? Should we be surprised if we end up with another bomb?
2: Forget these guys. The Greens, Marine Faruqi and David Shoebridge wouldn't even answer a question about whether Hamas needed to be dismantled. Mm. They said, oh, no, that's a matter for the Palestinian people. Much like Josh Lee says, oh, that's a matter for my publicist.
1: Yeah,
2: my socialist publicist.
1: Yeah. we're laughing in irony over all of this, but at the end of the day, and I understand why the Jewish Australian community feel the most affected, but I think everyday Australians should feel very concerned by this, right? If you've got people who are simping for terrorist groups and calling for their delistment, that is now... I spoke about the moral sewer... I mean, it starts to make you question, who are my fellow Australians? What country do I live in? Is this the kind of country I want my children to grow up in? Is this the kind of country I want to live in? Yeah. And it's a sad reality for us when we reflect on the country that we used to be and think about what we could be to now where we are, right? Yeah. It's really devastating. Yeah. Let's lighten things up, and it's always fun to lighten things up when you're talking about the Greens. They've come out swinging down in Victoria and proposed a new series of crime laws that they would like to see introduced. The only problem is nobody turned up, but before we kind of dissect all of this, I want to play you a quick grab of some of the things that they're proposing.
3: We're here on Chapel Street. I'm here with the Greens candidate for Prahran, Angelica DiCamillo, and our MP, Kat Copsey, and we're here to announce the Greens Community Safety Policy. 4 years

0: do it here in Victoria.
1: Oh, yes, from government-backed grocery stores now to a Zoran Mamdani plan to tackle crime. It seems like they're just taking everything out of...
2: I can't believe they're actually advertising weather-stealing policies from Zoran Mamdani. We've taken the most extreme American Democrat and we're just...
1: Literally.
2: Aping all of his ideas.
1: Literally. So who you just saw there, that was Victorian Greens leader Ellen Sandel. Now, on Tuesday morning, Spring Street reporters were notified that this actual press conference was going to take place where the party was due to unveil its crime policy. The press release gave a very vague overview of a plan to take a whole-of-government coordinated approach to crime prevention and crisis outreach. And Sandel, her justice spokeswoman Catherine Copsey and their Prahran candidate Angelica Di Camillo were ready to go to the Prahran Town Hall to deliver all of this, but then no cameras or journalists turned up. So they were forced to cancel. Can I just ask quickly, though, why would they have not turned up, Joe? We're journos. Why wouldn't they have gone to this announcement?
3: Oh, journos don't show up to stuff all the time. It's just if it doesn't...
1: But if this is a, not important
3: enough.
1: If this is a policy announcement and it's ahead of...
3: Firstly, they would see it as completely and utterly predictable because we all know what the Greens' crime policy is going to be, which is none.
2: They don't call it a crime policy.
3: That's right. And then also there is no way that the Greens will be in a position... after the next Victorian election to influence any policy whatsoever, because it is all but certain that One Nation and the Coalition will between them have a majority in both houses and no one will need to do any deals with the Greens, even on the crossbenches.
1: But would you not be going just for clicks?
3: You can laugh at it. I'm a busy guy, you know.
1: But can I be honest, though? I'm quite stunned, actually, that nobody turned up. Regardless of how irrelevant you may think they are, this election to me isn't done and dusted. You feel very convinced that it's not going to go in the way of the Labor Party's way, but I don't think you can rule anything or anyone out.
3: Glad for your optimism.
1: I don't think they're personally relevant, and the polls are showing that they're becoming less and less relevant, but I am quite surprised.
3: I once wrote a story about... a bunch of Indigenous elders from remote and regional New South Wales who travelled, women who were sick of the domestic violence and the problems in their communities, they travelled all the way to Canberra and met with Pauline Hanson because none of the other politicians were taking the matter seriously enough. Mm-hmm. So you think a bunch of Indigenous women... meeting with Pauline Hanson of One Nation fame

0: You'd think that would be a story, wouldn't you?
1: That's a huge story.
0: Not a single journo from the Canberra Press Gallery showed up.
2: Was it promoted to the gallery?
0: Yep, it was dropped in the boxes.
1: Victoria's a very progressive state.
0: That was back when One Nation was also considered to be relevant.
1: But Victoria's Victoria's very progressive. So to me, that nobody turned up, I do find that a little surprising. James, you don't think it's surprising? Take away your personal feelings about the Greens.
2: No, I just think the Greens are irrelevant and newspapers have limited resources and there was probably other things like grass growing that day that they thought we really need to cover this.
1: But just as a point, right, think about some of the things that they're trying to do. I mean, they unveiled it in that little clip there. Yep. But one of the other things that I found to be quite interesting is that they would rather focus on youth diversion rather than imprisonment and raise the age of criminal responsibility to 14. And a lot of the funds, a lot of the funds that they're looking to direct into these spaces, you know, prevention, drug and alcohol, more focuses on obviously the mental health aspect side of things.
0: We just defund the police and use all that money.
1: But the reality is the Victorian government, by the way, Victorian Labor, by their own admission, have said that they've plundered like $6 billion into crime prevention, mental health services, drug and alcohol programs since 2018. So what is it that the Greens are going to be doing that's that different to what Labor has already pledged to do?
2: Well, they're loosening everything. I mean, they want to repeal mandatory sentencing. Most Victorians would be aghast at that. They want to limit police involvement in protests. Yep. I can't imagine why the Greens would want to do that. They want to limit the carriage of firearms only to police who have been especially trained, so your general cops would not be allowed to carry a firearm. They want to prohibit racial profiling and the arbitrary use of racial descriptors among police.
0: So police... you couldn't actually describe what a suspect looked like.
2: Correct. they want to review, I thought this was interesting, they want to review public indecency offences because they believe marginalised groups are discriminated against when it comes to indecency offences. I'd love to unpick what that means.
1: But this is the point, right? The public deserve to know who these people are. And how do we learn who they are? It's via the media. I mean, we're having a conversation about it, but that stuff is alarming.
0: Trust me, it's fine. Every year I go to the Greens drug policy on their website and I write a story for the Daily Telegraph.
1: Well, you're doing it.
0: It always works. It always
2: Well, Joe, you were talking about One Nation not getting coverage when a group of Indigenous women travelled all that way to see Pauline Hanson. Yes. They're certainly getting coverage these days. And particularly with a new policy announced by their education spokeswoman Colleen Harkin today, that One Nation would ban face coverings in all schools, including Islamic schools. According to Colleen Harkin, that means no burqas, niqabs? Is that how you say
1: niqab.
2: It?
1: Niqab,
2: yep. Niqabs, or other full face coverings in school. It's a simple requirement that when a student walks through the school gate, teachers and fellow students can see who they are speaking to, she said. She went on to say, teachers should be able to see the faces of the children they teach. Students should be able to see one another's faces. Schools should also be able to identify the students in their care. Now, the ban would not apply to headscarves. One Nation is saying it's important for identity purposes. It's also important because how else can kids learn to communicate properly if they can't see another child's face? And third, because removing these facial coverings would say something positive and constructive about the equality of women in Australian society. I was interested to learn that the New South Wales Education Department has a policy on these things, where if a child is wearing a full face covering in a school and there is a need to identify who is this child, a female teacher, that's policy must be called in to look and confirm the identity of this child, which just amazes me that we have policies around this stuff now in our schools. The Lebanese Muslim Association is outraged by the One Nation policy. They put out a statement today saying this is not an education policy. This is another attempt to single out Muslims and turn a tiny minority into a political issue. How many students actually wear the niqab? How many teachers have said they can't teach without it? Where is the problem that requires a national ban?
0: I was going to say, that was my first question. Like, I live in sort of the Paris end of southwest Sydney. And so I see Muslim kids, you know, all the time. I don't think I've ever seen any actual student wearing a burqa or a niqab. They wear the hijab, a lot of them, just the scarf. But I don't think I've actually seen a Muslim student with a face covering. So I've got to say, I don't think many Australians would object to this, and it seems pretty sensible to me, but I kind of agree with the Lebanese Muslim Association that this is a solution in search of a problem.
2: But if the Lebanese Muslim Association is saying this isn't an issue, then if you're making a law to ban what they're saying is not an issue, why are they upset?
0: Because I think that they're saying that it's dog whistling, that it's actually a non-issue. What they're doing, what One Nation is doing, is positioning itself as being anti-Muslim, and because they know that that will attract a certain.
2: Could I rephrase what you've said?
1: Yeah.
2: To me, I think One Nation are positioning themselves, and I would be supportive of this, as a party who are saying we believe in religious freedom.
0: Yep.
2: But we do not believe in unlimited religious freedom. And in this instance, when it comes to Islam, and we should not have unlimited religious freedom for any group. We're Christians, but we would not believe that just Christians should be able to do whatever they want because, well, I'm a Christian. If it's, if it's whatever. But effectively, One Nation are saying, we, when it comes to Islam, there is a line.
0: Well, France has done it. France has banned burqa full stop.
2: Well, Italy.
1: Okay, so we're talking about at least 24 countries have gone down the path of actually banning the burqa and the niqab, right? So you have a lot of countries which have gone the either full or the partial route. Many of the countries that have gone down the partial route have used areas like important institutions, government offices, universities and
0: banks.
1: Schools. So, so Egypt, for example, they are banned there in Egypt at schools and universities. Yeah. Syria, public and private universities. Morocco, they in fact went to the length where they banned the manufacturing, the purchase and the importation of the burqa, citing security concerns. And in Europe, there have been two challenges via the European Court of Human Rights, where in both of those instances that they were challenged legally, the court upheld the bans, citing, and I quote, the minimum requirements of life in society known as le vivre ensemble. Mm. The principle of living together is what it means. Yeah. And it basically unpacks the fact that they're concerned about public safety, state secularism, gender equality and human dignity. Yep. And the irony of all of this is that you then have organisations like Human Rights Watch and Amnesty International coming out and saying that this is an attack on these
0: women. Fighting for the right for women to be oppressed.
1: fighting for the right to, for women to be oppressed. That's actually exactly how it should be categorised, because what they're now saying then is that these women will be subject to further discrimination, and because of these laws and not being able to wear the niqab or the burqa, they'll be kicked out of society and forced indoors because of this. Isn't the issue then not with the society that is encouraging gender equality, but the religion that is pushing it? I mean, when did the burqa and the niqab become a symbol of freedom?
0: Yeah,
1: when?
0: It's a very good point. I mean, I think certainly there is obviously grounds for banning them in certain circumstances. There was a case famously where a woman refused to allow a police officer to identify her after she was alleged to have committed a driving offence, I think
1: Speeding.
0: It was. And so obviously that is completely ridiculous. But I have to say, for adults just in their private lives and, you know, in their day-to-day lives, like walking down the street or whatever, not just at home, I think as a matter of religious freedom and indeed sort of freedom of expression, if you like, you should be able to wear whatever you want. And if that includes covering your face when you're just out on the street, no problem. If you want to get dressed up as Deadpool for Wolverine and go and walk for Halloween, Freudian slip there, Deadpool, Wolverine, great movie. You know, you should be able to do it. So, and I just do not have a problem with it if it's a fully grown adult who is making a decision of their own free will. And again, this might be someone raised in a conservative Muslim society for whom
2: if you accept that,
0: uncovering
2: if you accept
0: faces
2: that the
0: like
2: burqa is a symbol of oppression against women, then how can you say you should be able to? You're happy with anyone wearing it?
0: I was being a bit facetious when I said that, but yes, I think obviously the burqa has arisen in a society which is in a culture which is obviously got massive issues with women. But if you are raised in that society and you are a conservative Muslim woman who thinks that this is all, you know, perfectly fine and you know your place, just like there are There are conservative women saying, no, I just want to be a housewife now and I don't want to work. And
2: there's a full-on movement out there.
1: You're talking to a conservative housewife who's only moonlighting here and going back to her kids. The ones who post videos online
0: and it's a big thing now that's going viral where that all they want to do is make sure that their dinner's ready.
1: Being lashed and beaten to death if they're not wearing a niqab or a burqa.
0: We don't know if...
1: Come on.
0: We don't know if women who choose to, every woman who chooses to wear a burqa is being lashed or beaten to death.
2: Some women might come to Australia. For them, that's their culture, right? But aren't we not entitled in this country to say that's not our culture? And in fact, we do not want to promote that culture, even a small amount, even with people who say we don't see anything wrong with it. As a community, we say we see something wrong with it. We don't want it here. So you're free to do it elsewhere. Not here. Even if you don't see anything wrong with it, we as a community do.
0: There are plenty of other women who do or don't wear. I'm with you a thousand percent on that.
1: And to your point earlier that you made, Joel, about, well, it's not really a big deal. I don't know how many schools actually have students wearing niqabs and burqas. Yeah. Have a look at what's going on in the UK right now, right? And Pauline Hanson references the UK a lot. Yeah. Of course, she had a trip over there, highly controversial with Tommy Robinson, etc., in some people's minds. But ultimately what she's doing is trying to get ahead of the curve. She's acknowledging that if this goes unchecked, that this is where Australian culture and society could be headed. And the question that needs to be posed, and I think it's a very thoughtful one, is would you feel comfortable being surrounded in a suburb if this was what you and your children are being exposed to? Would you, Joe?
0: Yeah, 1,000%.
1: You'd be absolutely fine with it. And if you and if you,
0: the suburb I grew up in, Daniel, when I go back there now, is huge Muslim population.
1: Okay, so what if your daughter was to go in and amongst that community and was to be wearing just a very innocent pair of shorts, she's a little girl, and a T-shirt, and how she would be viewed by that community who are instructing their women to cover themselves so that they are not a temptation to other men?
0: I'm sure it would be fine. Well, if anyone harmed her, I'd unleash hell.
2: What if she decided to convert and she wanted to wear it herself?
0: If it was genuinely her choice and she was an adult and making an adult decision of her own volition, that's her thing. I do not believe in telling people what they can and can't think, what they can and can't believe, and what they can and can't wear. And I think the minute you do that, barring anything that violates the law, if someone says, look, I'm a conservative Muslim, I've worn this my whole life. For me, if I was to take off my face covering and walk down the street, it would be like someone else telling someone else to take off all your clothes and walk down the street and be fine with
1: it. It's very different when these women are being asked to wear these garments so that they can effectively be erased from society. Go and ask the women who burned the burqas and the niqabs in 2001 after the Taliban were overthrown.
0: They should be entitled to burn the burqa as well.
1: It's not a symbol of freedom or something worth defending.
0: It's up to the person who wants to do it. But far more importantly is the question of which is Australia's friendliest city. And Melbourne, believe it or not, miserable old Melbourne, love you guys, my hometown, has been crowned the world's friendliest city, while Sydney, my newly adopted home, has dropped off the top 10. What is going on here, people? So the full list is one... Melbourne, as we mentioned, in Australia, in case anyone was wondering. It's not Melbourne, Florida, where there is another one. Two is Oporto, which is a chicken shop in Bondi. Three is Seoul in South Korea, not to be confused with North Korea. Very different levels of friendliness.
1: Who's confusing the two?
0: Four, Lisbon in Portugal. So Portugal's got two in the top five. Amsterdam in the Netherlands. Well, we all know why they're friendly. They're off their chops. Just buzzing in they're buzzing on the disco biscuits. Perth, oh, that's nice, in Australia. So we've got another one in the top 10. Jaipur in India, amazing place. Buenos Aires, Argentina. I think that would be because they've got Javier Bardem. What's the new guy in Argentina name who's always pulling out the chainsaw?
2: Javier Malay.
0: And
1: also Lionel Messi too, right, who just retired from the Argentina national team.
0: I'm more of a Ronaldo guy.
1: So. Boo!
0: Yeah, no, sorry.
1: Carry on.
0: Bangkok, Thailand. My family's actually going there this January to Thailand.
1: Holiday?
0: I hope they're coming back.
1: Finish the list.
0: I presume it's not for good, but now that you mentioned it, I'll probably check.
2: So let me ask you both, Cape Town is number 10.
0: South Africa.
2: Just to get this conversation back on track.
1: Finally.
2: Do we agree that Melbourne is the friendliest city in Australia? Do you agree?
1: No,
2: I wouldn't have thought that.
1: No, I think it's Queensland.
2: North Queensland. North Queenslanders are the friendliest people in the
1: world. Brisbane too.
0: Not according to Fondé Nast.
1: Beautiful, very friendly, welcoming, chatty.
0: No, I think it's like truckies are often really friendly because they spend so much time on the road by themselves that, you know, when they get to chat to someone else, at least this is what I tell myself, I've never actually met one. But, but you know, how people who have isolated jobs are often very friendly because they get a chance to interact and they'd really treasure it. I think Melbourne genuinely is the friendliest city in Australia because it has so gone to absolute pot, for want of a more family
1: friendly. No, they're not, because SEC Newgate's latest Mood of the Nation report revealed a couple of weeks ago showed the Victorians are the nation's most pessimistic people.
0: Yeah, that's right. They're miserable and they're isolated.
1: No one's friendly when they're...
0: But they're friendly.
1: No one's friendly when they're pessimistic, like, and you're also living in the home invasion and car theft capital of
0: Australia.
1: That's right.
0: So they've barricaded
2: it's like,
0: there.
2: We'll all go down together.
0: We're all in this.
2: So they're pessimistic but friendly.
0: No, but they're friendly to other people. It's like they're all in there. You know, they open the front door for the first time since 2019.
1: Fastest growing
0: because
1: debt
0: COVID's
1: in the
0: coming
1: too.
0: And the burglars are stealing their cars. And the crack of light comes in. They go, oh, my God, it's so good to see
1: no
0: you.
1: No one's friendly when your car's constantly
0: friendly,
1: being
0: like
1: stolen
0: Gollum's
1: and
0: friendly.
1: Your house
0: like
1: is Gollum's being broken.
0: Like really friendly in Lord of the Rings.
2: Just quickly, on the Yahoo website, when they were reporting this story, they did their own poll. Which place in Australia do you think is the least friendly, according to the punters? This should not be hard.
1: Sydney? Canberra.
2: Very good,
1: yeah.
2: Canberra.
1: Yeah.
2: Oh, overwhelmingly was the least friendly city.
1: What's that say about
2: country.
1: Me now?
2: On that note, we're going to go to a break. Stick around when we come back. We'll look at what's making headlines tomorrow, including the volunteer who was sacked because he gave a fellow volunteer the wrong kind of hamburger. That's next.
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0: News 24 will be back after this short break.
1: Welcome back to the program. Let's take a look at what's making headlines tomorrow so you get it all here first on The Late Debate. And we're going to start with the Adelaide Advertiser, which has got a great story
2: cracker.
1: On the front page. The headline reads, Burger Me, but I think, Joe, you're supposed to say Burger Me.
2: Yeah, Burger Me.
1: As in bugger me. How the hell did this happen? A plant-based burger has upended the career of a 50-year-old ambulance volunteer after a colleague rejected the meal because it looked like meat. Decorated Pinneroo South Australia Ambulance Service volunteer Robert Berlin, 70, has been stood down, prompting his 12 fellow volunteers to abandon their posts in support of him. Pinneroo is now being covered by volunteers from other areas. Here's what happened. Mr. Berlin allegedly failed to provide a vegan meal to a colleague. However, he says he offered a plant-based burger, which the member rejected because it resembled meat. He's facing a raft of other allegations, including that he banged on the ambulance station roller door, scaring somebody.
2: What a character.
1: And spoke aggressively to other volunteers. So he's been told not to come within 100 metres of the ambulance station or he will be trespassing. And there you go.
3: When did we become so soft? Seriously.
2: I love the fact that his 12 colleagues have also stood down in support. I mean, that is solidarity, albeit, you know, I mean, they're going to have to go without pay, but they're all volunteers.
3: Well, they're volunteers, Joseph, so no, they're not.
2: They've really thought this one through.
3: On the front page.
2: I just can't wait to see how this story comes out. I reckon there's just so much more to this.
3: Is there? How much worse can it get?
2: I don't know. I don't know. Like, was it really a plant? But don't get me wrong, I'm not on the vegan side, but was it really a plant-based burger or did he just say that afterwards?
3: Was he going?
2: I'll say it's plant based, and then when he bites, I go, ha ha, you just ate a cow. Because
1: no,
2: that's what I would do.
1: It must have been plant based, otherwise he would be stood down for giving meat to a vegan, which would be a terrible crime.
2: Like, how is it his job to feed vegans?
1: I don't know.
2: It's not
3: bring
2: like
3: your own food. Actually,
1: it's not like, code of conduct.
3: Shouldn't that
2: it's not
3: be
2: like
3: the...
2: they're ducks and he's the only guy with bread?
3: But shouldn't that be the rule? Like, if you're that specific about the kind of food that you want to eat, shouldn't you be bringing that yourself
1: then?
3: Here's
1: the other part of this story, right, that I kind of skipped over. I mean, I read it, but he's been volunteering for 50 years.
3: Yeah.
1: And it ends because of this.
3: Yeah. And then the outrage over a bit of banging on a door, it scared some people. Like, really?
1: Gee, you wouldn't want to put the ambulance sirens on, would you?
3: Heaven forbid there's an actual fire.
2: Again, I just picture that as a kind of morning ritual. So, oh, we'll get him again.
3: Oh, man. That crazy stuff. I tell you what, this world's getting kookier and kookier.
1: So we go from the headline in the Advertiser, Joe, Burger Me, to what's the Daily Telegraph
2: to
1: saying?
2: Screw you, says the Daily Telegraph. Labor tells bureaucrats to fix this mess, but the ATO says, well, I already said it, the tax office is refusing to back down on its controversial credit card ban, telling small business leaders the decision will stand despite the government publicly demanding it fix the problem. Small Business Minister Ann Arleigh delivered the government's strongest criticism yet of the ATO's handling of the policy, declaring businesses should have been consulted before the shock announcement. No shock, Sherlock. I do think they should have been consulted, and I think that the ATO needs to continue to talk with them and find a way forward, she told the ABC. Her intervention came after more than 20 business organisations confronted the ATO on Wednesday over its decision to stop accepting credit cards for tax payments after November 30. I mean, do they want people to hate them?
3: That's like, what this feels like, to be quite honest.
2: Mm. Yeah, and it's the ATO. This is not the federal government's doing. The ATO has just kind of gone rogue, but the feds need to come in and fix it. There you go.
3: Are they going to fix it, though?
2: It might take someone slightly more persuasive than Ann Arleigh. I think.
1: Why would they? Because you're right? We all hate the ATO, right?
2: Yeah.
1: So wouldn't it be a good thing for the government to? I mean, they need all the help they can get. They need something to.
2: Yeah. Sometimes give I feel, people. Despite the best intentions and despite the fact that this is in fact the best government we've ever had, you just don't. You're just not feeling it. I know. I just heard 1,000 bricks being hurled at 1,000 TVs across the nation. But they get lost in the weeds, I feel, a bit. Like, they sort of argue the toss. You know, some ATO bureaucrat will say, oh, no, we had to do it because this, and this, and they go in the meeting, blah, blah, blah. Instead of just being able to pull back and saying, this is ridiculous. Small businesses need cash flow. You can't expect them to find thousands or tens of thousands of dollars, you know, in liquidity every time they need to pay their tax bill. Why make it even harder for them when you've already kicked them in the nuts with CGT?
3: Well, because the ATO was saying that they didn't want to absorb the cost themselves, right? Apparently the government thinks that this is a great win for consumers, but they also forget that there are other everyday Australians that own businesses and that are on their knees at the moment and that need their credit cards to actually be able to use at the ATO or to pay things like their rent every week. I mean, that's just a circus act. Yep. OK, let's have a look at the front page of the Herald Sun and this exclusive via Anthony Dowsley and Carly Douglas. Easy on kid crims. Victoria's rank and file cops who've been fighting a wave of youth crime across the state have effectively been told to go easy on child offenders. In a directive sent to Victoria police members and obtained by the Herald Sun, officers have been instructed to apply, and I quote, the least restrictive option that is appropriate in the circumstances, end quote, including simply cautioning children. It comes as the second phase of new laws introduced under Youth Justice Act 2024 came into effect last week, promoting a new warning and caution scheme, which could mean police interactions with youth offenders are never recorded. Crazy, crazy stuff, dare I say.
2: Really is. And obviously, this is the sort of stuff that has got Victoria into the problem that it's facing. In the
3: but
2: first
3: is this,
2: place.
3: I mean, is stuff like this the nail in the coffin for them, James, ahead of the election?
1: Oh, I think there's so many nails in the coffin, you wouldn't fit another nail in the coffin.
2: The coffin is basically all nails at this point.
1: But I believe in giving police some discretion. Remember the old days where police would exercise some discretion and depending on the kid and if they knew them? And I know it was a different time, but you trusted police officers to use their brain, do the right thing. But mandating that they take the least, the most minimalist action every time is robbing them of discretion. And to not record offences with young people,
2: bonkers.
1: I mean, that's hardly going to keep the community safe and help police in the long term. Northern Territory News, Monster gets 10 years but maybe free in six. Child rapist jailed. A man's been sentenced to 10 years prison for raping a four-year-old in an Indigenous community in the Greater Darwin region. Now Nathaniel Farrell, 34, who is eligible for parole in 6 years, has asked for protection amid fears that his fellow inmates might attack him. And I can well imagine why he's asking for that.
2: Very, very good point. Again, just the depth of the problems that we're facing. You fight him here. No effing woman's talking. Shock Fight Club tape reads the top banner strap of the Oz. An exclusive by Paige Taylor, who does a fantastic job covering Indigenous affairs. A director of an Aboriginal corporation earning millions in government child protection has contracts in Port Hedland, has been recorded giving orders at a secluded fight club, quote unquote, where children watch and a little girl films and cheers her father as he repeatedly punches another man. Raylene Button is a high profile face of the Juliardi Aboriginal Corporation, which has contracts with Commonwealth government departments valued at $13.16 million and has recently been awarded additional work with the Cook Labor government as a result of the child safety crisis in the iron ore town of Port Hedland. In a video that initially circulated among Aboriginal people in the Pilbara, Miss Button can be heard, and again, I'm just shaking my head here, can be heard setting the terms for fighting moments after children are seen milling around. Miss Button confirmed to The Australian on Wednesday that she was present for the confronting scenes that she said were recorded 5 weeks ago at Deepwater Reserve in South Hedland. I've just got nothing more to say.
3: No.
1: I don't think there is anything more to say after that. We're going to go to a break when we come back. There was a wedding in Sydney last weekend. The weather was terrible, but we'll show you the extraordinary lengths guests went to keep the reception dry after this.
0: News 24 will be back after this short break.

0: News 24 will be back after this short...
1: Welcome back to the program. Lucy, you love a good wedding?
2: I am always down for love. I love a good wedding. Of course, you always want it to go smoothly, beautifully, bride happy, sun is shining, not a cloud in the sky, except when it goes like this. Props to the creativity from the guests, right? And I mean, we saw crazy weather, that tornado in Ulladulla.
3: This is an actual wedding
2: now
3: in Sydney.
2: In New South
3: storm.
2: Wales, yes. Yeah. And literally during a storm, that's what guests thought to do.
1: I mean, that could be like the worst thing possible, but I love the way they're all cheering and
2: everyone's
1: barracking
2: happy
1: for each other, and everyone's having a great. You'd never forget that.
2: I wanted to see the bride though, because I could imagine being in that situation as a bride. You'd just be beside
3: yourself.
2: She's
3: not cheering.
2: She's not cheering. No, she would have been in the bathroom sobbing any money.
1: Yeah. Look at the community coming together. You know how, sides of the family all working in unison.
3: You know how rain is meant to be lucky on your wedding
2: That's
3: day?
2: What they
3: of course,
2: say.
3: They have to say that, because otherwise the bride would never come out of the bedroom.
2: Beside herself.
3: But is hail lucky as well?
2: I don't. Well, maybe that's.
1: I wouldn't have thought so.
3: Maybe that's even luckier.
2: Exactly. Exactly.
1: Oh, gee. All right. Well, there was an oil tanker off the coast of Russia that was not particularly lucky. It was hit by something, some suspect a Ukrainian drone, because this Liberian-flagged tanker, crewed by 23 Indian nationals, is believed to be part of the Russian Shadow Fleet, which has been sanctioned by Ukraine, running oil in spite of these sanctions. Ukraine have not claimed responsibility for whatever has bombed this thing, but it's caused an almighty fire, not to mention the plume of smoke. Russia closed beaches along the coastline out of fears of oil slicks and in respect of safety for swimmers. But quite the spectacular fire, if you can call such a thing spectacular. I should mention all 23 crew members safe.
2: Fine. Yeah,
3: that's right. And also, fortunately, the fire was quickly extinguished by a bunch of wedding guests carrying buckets of rainwater. I don't know how they actually got to the Red Sea. I haven't thought of that yet. But anyway.
2: Black Sea.
1: Russian tanker catches fire on your wedding day. It's good luck.
3: Yeah, exactly right. That's what it says.
1: That's
3: what it says in the Women's Weekly Cookbook. another thing that it doesn't say in the Women's Weekly Cookbook is it's getting out of control. A beautiful Himalayan bird is changing its voice due to human activity, research shows. Isn't it amazing what they can do with science? Now, this is the Monal. There's a picture of it there. It's a very beautiful, brightly coloured pheasant, which is native to Himalayan mountain forests. You might say it's a pleasant pheasant. It has been. It's also the state. I read here. It's also the state of Indian state of Uttarakhand. Say it with confidence. Anyway, the Monal is changing its pitch to cut through human noise in a busy valley. And what a breakthrough for modern science.
1: And with the pleasant pheasant, we end this episode of The Late Debate. We'll be back tomorrow night. Here's the Rita Penahy Show.
0: News 24 will be back after this short break.

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0: News 24 will be back after this short break.
1: Israel holds a minute's silence exactly 3 years on from the start of the October 7 terror attacks as vigils were held across the world. Violent student protests in France continue as police clash with demonstrators. Concerns the High Court's coal mine ruling could force fossil fuel projects to consider emissions from Australian coal burned overseas. And the Australian Tax Office refuses to overturn its new ban on credit card payments despite heavy objections from businesses.
2: And in weather, rain on the way for WA, storms continue across Queensland. Those details and more coming up.
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1: Good morning and welcome to Early First Edition. It's Thursday, October 8. I'm Julia Bradley. We lead the bulletin this hour with Israelis gathering to mark the third-year anniversary of the October 7 attack. Thousands of people have attended the site of the Nova Music Festival, where more than 360 people were killed in 2023. Dozens of others were taken hostage by Hamas during the attack. A memorial ceremony taking place at Kibbutz Kfar Azar, which is one of the communities targeted on October 7. Families have been speaking and paying tribute.

0: Memorials have been installed across Tel Aviv commemorating the victims. A fountain dyed red, surrounded by photographs of the hostages and the people killed in the attack. Meanwhile, thousands have gathered to mark that third anniversary of October 7. Here in Sydney, pro-Palestine activists have taken to the streets for a vigil of their own. While the demonstration here remained peaceful, it was a different mood in Melbourne.
1: Despite numerous pleas from leaders, pro-Palestine vigils went ahead on October 7.
2: Shame on them. Their protests sicken me, absolutely sicken me.
3: I think there is a sickness. What happened on October 7 was barbaric, as I said earlier. It was vile. And to celebrate that in some way is just beyond me. It is just beyond me. It's not just insensitive. It's reprehensible.
1: Palestinian flags and banners reading from the river to the sea were observed at the demonstration in Sydney. The vigil there remaining peaceful. But the same couldn't be said in Melbourne. A violent scuffle unfolded, forcing police to step in, with some media in the middle of it.
4: What have I done?
1: The protests have been strongly condemned by those mourning the day.
2: People have a right to protest the war in Gaza. It is natural to be distressed about the immense loss of life, but there is nothing, nothing natural about celebrating this day.
5: To hold demonstrations against Israel on this day is reprehensible.
1: As the small number of protesters took to the streets, thousands gathered in Bondi.
5: It is so warming to the heart to see such a distinguished gathering here in solidarity with Israel.
1: Politicians, Jewish leaders, community members and dignitaries all coming together to stand in solidarity with the Jewish community.
6: Personally, I'm truly sorry that it took me and others like me so long to publicly stand with you in the Jewish community and stand up for you.
1: The commemoration, consisting of speeches and musical performances to honour the lives lost. Israel's ambassador linking the events of Gaza 2023 to last year's Bondi terror attack.
5: There is a direct line between the shooting at Nova, the demonstrations opposite Sydney Opera House and the shooting at Bondi.
1: The victims of December 14 remembered alongside the 1,200 Jewish people killed on October 7. Christy Lloyd, News 24.
0: The mining sector has been rocked by a High Court ruling that it warns could slow down approvals and require greater consideration of emissions. Political correspondent Cameron Redden has the details on this.
7: This is the first major judgment by the High Court relating to climate considerations of fossil fuel projects and in particular who is accountable for the emissions that they produce.
8: Now this seems to be a novel decision from the High Court and it will take a little bit of time to understand its implications.
7: The court ruled on Wednesday that the New South Wales Planning Commission had made an error in approving the expansion of a Hunter Valley coal mine operated by MAC Energy. The error, they say, was placing inadequate conditions on the project to consider what's known as Scope 3 emissions, that is, emissions produced from Australian coal that's exported and burned overseas. As a result, the expansion cannot proceed unless MAC Energy starts its application process from scratch.
9: I mean, what is going to be next? Is the High Court or any court of Australia going to shut down our entire mining industry?
7: The Greens argue this ruling makes clear the 80% of our coal and gas that's exported overseas is the government's responsibility and effectively sets a new precedent for projects all across the country. Environment Minister Murray Watt isn't so sure.
8: Obviously, the New South Wales government will consider how they respond to this, but there's no change that's required to the federal environmental law because our laws don't require these kind of considerations at the moment anyway.
7: New South Wales Mining says the consideration of Scope 3 emissions has significantly increased since 2022, pointing to the approval of a coal mine expansion in Singleton just last week. But they say this whole process has been a victory for environmental lawfare, which might not ultimately stop projects going ahead, but can significantly delay them.
0: The High Court's landmark decision against MACH Energy could force fossil fuel projects to consider emissions from Australian coal burned overseas. Opposition leader Angus Taylor warning the ruling posed a direct threat to Australia's reputation as a reliable energy exporter.
3: This is activist lawfare. And this is legislation from the New South Wales government which is enabling it. And what it effectively means is this mine is accountable for the emissions of its customers. Now, that's never been a principle that is usable or makes any sense at all. This is completely unacceptable. The idea that a mine should be accountable for its emissions and that should be taken into account for its customers' emissions and that should be taken into account is total madness. And it will lead to the death of our mining industry if it is to continue.
0: Coal Australia CEO Stuart Bocking says the demand for coal is only growing.
4: Well, we're in the midst of yet again setting a new record for global coal demand. That's the reality. We're not driving that demand. We're helping to satisfy it with the cleanest and least emissions intensive coal that is available on the planet. And frankly, if they are so concerned about global emissions, then I'd be focused on Mongolian coal or Indonesian coal, because frankly, the last coal to go should be Australian coal.
0: Well, the Australian Taxation Office is refusing to reverse its ban on credit card payments despite anger from businesses. The agency has told business leaders it will stand by the decision despite the government demanding it fix the issue. Small Business Minister Anne Ali criticising the ban, calling on the ATO to consult with businesses. The federal government saying it was not consulted by the agency before implementing the decision. The world's ratings agency is warning the Labor government and Reserve Bank are pulling Australia's economy in different directions. S&P Ratings warns the government's over-reliance on revenue windfalls could be an issue for the budget's bottom line, and that record spending is complicating the job of the Reserve Bank by driving inflation higher. Now, Labor is on track to use up all of its $180 billion in savings, plus another $100 billion, despite initial projections indicating more than $470 billion in revenue would be found by 2030. Treasurer Jim Chalmers claiming the May budget delivered the biggest savings package in decades. Independent economists believing that claim is based on favourable projections from future tax changes. Bit tricky there. Vibrant, spontaneous and beautiful. That's how Mia Leigh's family described the young officer as she was laid to rest at a service in Sydney's CBD. The 20-year-old had been on the force for 16 months when she was killed in a car crash while on duty last month.
10: A family and a force weighed down by unimaginable grief. On Mia Leigh's final journey, leaving St Andrew's Cathedral, her partner, Daniel Vasquez, was right by her side. He'd planned to spend his whole life with her. The Premier, commissioners from across the country, among the hundreds in attendance to remember a life, tragically, cut short. But today was about Mia and her heartbroken family, Father Clem remembering his daughter as a defender, a champion, saying the silence she leaves behind is deafening.
11: As a dad, I would give anything to hold you one more time to tell you how incredibly proud of the woman, the daughter, the sister, and the police officer you became.
10: Her mother, Tamara Evans, recalling her creative kid who loved animals and had a fearless spirit.
12: Mia was an incredible, stunning person who had a soft, beautiful heart. She fit a lot into her 20 years, but her life has sadly been taken too soon.
10: Before perhaps the most heartbreaking revelation from her partner and police officer who was on shift when Mia lost her life.
13: Mia and I went ring shopping together not too long ago. I was planning to propose to Mia on our holiday to Fiji in a couple of weeks, but somehow she already knew and had told everyone. She often said to me, "You know, I'm always going to say yes, so hurry up and ask me already. I wish I had Mia."
10: This afternoon, the city turned sea of blue. A march through the CBD and a final salute to Mia.
14: For a police force united in grief, today isn't the end of this tragic chapter with the crash that killed Mia Leigh, the subject of an ongoing investigation.
10: Those closest to Mia are determined to ensure the constable is remembered for how she lived. A daughter, a sister, a mate, strong-willed and fiercely determined. And proud to be a cop.
11: You fought the good fight, you protected your people, and you loved us with everything you had. Rest easy, my beautiful girl. Your watch has ended.
0: Beautiful service there. The final accuser in Alan Jones' indecent assault trial has been challenged about emails he sent the broadcaster asking him to wave his magic wand to help his family financially. The man was a teenage schoolboy when he claims the former 2GB host kissed him and touched him on the bottom.
15: Alan Jones received more than 100 emails from a teenage boy over 4 years, starting from when he was 13, and asked the 2GB host for financial help for his struggling family. Did you expect anything in return for your financial help for this family? Mr. Jones's barrister asked the man about forwarding the broadcaster a quote for $85,000 for renovations to the family house. You asked him to wave his magic wand and use your magician skills, didn't you? Yes, you meant by paying for the works. I don't know what I meant by magic wand. Another email was signed off, "No, you are very special to me. Love, A." Mr. Jones arranged assistance of close to $90,000 in financial support for the man's family over the years and for their bank to forego $600,000 in debt they owed. The man later alleged while staying at Mr. Jones's New South Wales Southern Highlands property as a 17-year-old schoolboy, the radio host kissed him, stuck his tongue in his mouth and put his hand on his bottom. Did you ever try to kiss him?
16: We don't like News 24.
15: This complainant is the last of five to give evidence against Alan Jones in his marathon indecent assault trial after prosecutors withdrew a charge relating to a sixth man last month. Mr. Jones has pleaded not guilty to all 21 counts of indecent assault and sexual touching. The cross-examination continues. Caroline Marcus, News 24, Sydney.
0: The trial of a former New South Wales police officer accused of killing his ex-lover and new partner has been told by detectives how they managed to recover the bodies of the two men in bushland south of Sydney. The court was shown photos of the farm where it's alleged Beaulamar Condon had tried to dispose of the bodies before they were later moved and eventually located beside a road in surfboard bags.
17: Police say a friend of Beaulamar Condon led them to this location south of Sydney, where the bodies of Jesse Baird and Luke Davies were discovered 8 days after they were allegedly shot dead in February

0: of the court.
1: The court also heard from a New South Wales police officer attached to the Sydney crime scene who examined Bolamar Condon's police-issued Glock in the days after the alleged murders.
0: She told the court her examination of the weapon did not return a fingerprint, but after taking several swabs of the pistol, significant DNA belonging to Luke Davies was retrieved. Further swabs also recovered the DNA of Jesse Baird and the accused Bolamar Condon. The prosecution alleges the former police officer used his police-issued gun to shoot both men at the terrace house in Paddington. The defence claims Qantas flight attendant Luke Davies shot himself after a struggle with the accused inside that house. The trial continues. Matt Taylor, News 24, Sydney.
2: The man accused of stabbing a woman on a Melbourne tram has faced court. The 37-year-old homeless man was allegedly on bail at the time of the alleged incident. His lawyer told the court the man had been diagnosed with schizophrenia. He's expected to face court again on October 20. The 51-year-old victim taken to hospital with non-life-threatening injuries after that incident on Tuesday. Taking a look at the weather this Thursday, cloudy for Brisbane and Sydney, sunny for Adelaide, reaching highs of 28 degrees there. Meanwhile, it's going to be hot in Alice Springs. Darwin will reach a very warm 33 degrees under mainly fine conditions. Stay with us on Early First Edition. Coming up, Donald Trump to speak with Vladimir Putin. That's about this death of a worker at a plague research facility. Plenty more to come on this development and exactly how Australia wants to prepare for pandemics in the future.

0: Welcome back to Early First Edition. The federal government has increased the nation's capacity to respond to pandemics and biosecurity threats as authorities seek information on this death of a laboratory worker at a plague research centre in Russia last week. Labor has established a five-year partnership between the CSIRO and biotech giant Moderna. Industry Minister Tim Ayres telling Nine newspapers the incident in Siberia highlights the fact that future pandemics are likely. He says Australia must learn from the COVID-19 pandemic and ensure the country is prepared for future outbreaks. Donald Trump saying he will soon speak with his Russian counterpart about this death of the worker at the plague facility. The worker at this Siberia Plague Research Institute, reported as being a 28-year-old woman, died in undisclosed circumstances on Friday. Now, it's prompted dozens of people to go into quarantine and sparked public health concerns. The US president saying although there's little information on the incident, he doesn't believe Russia is developing a bioweapon.
1: We don't think so. We're going to find out soon enough, but we don't think so. And if you listen to them, it's under control. But, you know, people have said that before about other things. So we hope it is.
0: Russian local authorities say the woman died of pneumonia. At least 24 people, including four children, have died in Russian strikes across central and eastern Ukraine. Rescuers are searching through rubble for survivors after a residential building was struck in the attack. Volodymyr Zelensky has described the strikes as some of the most vile. Ukraine's president calling for more air defence support packages, also confirming retaliatory strikes against four targets, including two oil facilities. Violent protests have continued across France, where students are voicing their frustrations. Fires have been lit in Paris, where high schoolers say they're not asking for more money or power, just better education.
2: French students are back at their barricades, blocking roads and schools just hours after the most violent protests in decades. Hundreds of thousands hit the streets on Tuesday, led by high school students who are asking for major reforms to the education system.
3: The anger of the youth is very strong and it is legitimate. Why? Because today they live in absolutely unacceptable conditions.
2: Police fired tear gas and water cannons to disperse violent crowds. In at least one city, a stun grenade was used, prompting complaints from local officials that security forces are being too heavy-handed with the students. The Interior Ministry says they're looking into those reports.
3: There are ongoing judicial investigations that will determine whether or not these actions were proportionate.
2: The students' demands are centered around understaffing, a lack of funding, and a college admission system they say is unfair. Some politicians have now joined the movement and they're encouraging the students to keep going.
3: They are asking for political answers. What about the resources for education? No answer. What about the number of teachers? No answer.
2: Meanwhile, the police crackdown continues. More than 500 people were arrested on Tuesday, but student leaders say they're just getting started.
4: These demonstrations will not stop until we get a response to our demands. And that's quite clear to all the organizations, as well as to the high schoolers who will not give up.
2: Protest organizers say on Tuesday, more than 2,000 schools were shut down across France.
0: Well, it is a much-loved tourist site. Countless people visiting the 12 Apostles in Victoria every year. And a $126 million makeover of the visitor centre there should be attracting even more people each year. For now, though, sightseers can keep experiencing the natural wonder for free, eventually coming with a price tag.
5: The Great Ocean Road drives tourists from all over the globe to the 12 Apostles, or the seven that are still standing.
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0: Let's take a quick look at the weather this morning. We've got senior meteorologist Alison Osborne.
12: Rain sweeping the west of the country while showers and thunderstorms continue across parts of Queensland. Meanwhile, the rest of the nation away from the tropics is in for a dry, mostly sunny day. For Thursday in Brisbane, partly cloudy, a high of 24 in the city, 26 in Ipswich. Overcast conditions expected across the Sydney area. There is a slight chance of a shower or two in the morning. 20 degrees, winds from the south. Sunshine galore across Melbourne for you. A high of 23 degrees after a chilly morning. Light winds tending northerly later. Northerly winds driving up the mercury in Adelaide. A high of 28 degrees in the city, 26 in Glenelg. Expect a sunny day. Rain most likely in the morning for Perth, tending to lighter showers, gusty winds at times. 19 degrees your high, but it will feel colder throughout the day thanks to those winds. Humid in Darwin, 33. Morning frost in Canberra, warming to a sunny 20, and sunshine for Hobart, 22 degrees.
0: Coming up on Early First Edition, the New South Wales Police Force rolling out new combat vehicles and certainly wanting to be more prepared in the event of any terrorist attacks in the future. Coming up.

0: Welcome back to Early First Edition. Vigils have been held across Israel to mark the third anniversary of the October 7 attacks. Adam Parsons reports.
1: Day of introspection and deep thought in this country. We've just seen a ceremony happening down in the Reim at the site where the Nova Music Festival was held, attended by President Isaac Herzog, the Israeli president, talking in a very measured way about the need for remembrance, to never forget the names of these people, and for those who have survived to continue to live and to dance. We've had other ceremonies. There's another one that will happen this evening in Tel Aviv, which is organized by by families affected by October the 7th, including by families of those who were taken hostage, which is an avowedly non-political event, although the same event, actually, when it was held similar last year, did actually turn into some form of a protest against the government. But really, October the 7th, a lot of the people who organize events try to make them apolitical, because the focus of this, at a time when Israel and this region is so politically charged, is, I think, primarily about remembering the people who were killed on that fateful day 3 years ago, when Hamas fighters started their attack very early in the morning at about 6:29, rampaging through kibbutzim, through communities, and through the site of the Nova Festival, where, tragically, that festival was due to have finished the day before, but it was extended for a further day, and all the suggestions are that those Hamas militants didn't even know that they were going to come across these hundreds and hundreds of young people who had been simply enjoying music and dancing, and so many of them, 364, were brutally murdered that day.
0: The New South Wales Police Force is rolling out a new armed unit to combat terror threats. The Armed Response Command was initiated in the wake of the Bondi terror attack last year. Officers from the unit are in the final stages of training and will be deployed on the streets in the coming weeks. Armed with high-powered rifles, they will be deployed at possible terror targets such as mass gatherings and also near places of worship. The mining sector has been rocked by a High Court ruling that it warns could slow down approvals and require greater considerations of emissions. Political correspondent Cameron Redden explains.
2: This is the first major judgment by the High Court relating to climate considerations of fossil fuel projects, and in particular, who is accountable for the emissions that they produce.
3: Now, this seems to be a novel decision from the High Court, and it will take a little bit of time to understand its implications.
2: The court ruled on Wednesday that the New South Wales Planning Commission had made an error in approving the expansion of a Hunter Valley coal mine operated by MAC Energy. The error, they say, was placing inadequate conditions on the project to consider what's known as Scope 3 emissions, that is, emissions produced from Australian coal that's exported and burned overseas. As a result, the expansion cannot proceed unless MAC Energy starts its application process from scratch.
4: I mean, what is going to be next? Is the High Court or any court of Australia going to shut down our entire mining industry?
2: The Greens argue this ruling makes clear the 80% of our coal and gas that's exported overseas is the government's responsibility and effectively sets a new precedent for projects all across the country. Environment Minister Murray Watt isn't so sure.
3: Obviously, the New South Wales government will consider how they respond to this, but there's no change that's required to the federal environmental law, because our laws don't require these kind of considerations at the moment anyway.
2: New South Wales Mining says the consideration of Scope 3 emissions has significantly increased since 2022, pointing to the approval of a coal mine expansion in Singleton just last week. But they say this whole process has been a victory for environmental lawfare, which might not ultimately stop projects going ahead, but can significantly delay them.
0: So the High Court's landmark decision against MACH Energy could force fossil fuel projects to consider emissions from Australian coal that's burned overseas. We've heard commentary from the opposition leader federally, Angus Taylor, on this. He's warning the ruling poses a direct threat to Australia's reputation as a reliable energy exporter.
5: This is activist lawfare. And this is legislation from the New South Wales government which is enabling it. And what it effectively means is this mine is accountable for the emissions of its customers. Now, that's never been a principle that is usable or makes any sense at all. This is completely unacceptable. The idea that a mine should be accountable for its emissions and that should be taken into account for its customers' emissions and that should be taken into account is total madness. And it will lead to the death of our mining industry if it is to continue.
0: Coal Australia CEO Stuart Bocking says the demand for coal is only growing.
6: Well, we're in the midst of yet again setting a new record for global coal demand. That's the reality. We're not driving that demand. We're helping to satisfy it with the cleanest and least emissions intensive coal that is available on the planet. And frankly, if they are so concerned about global emissions, then I'd be focused on Mongolian coal or Indonesian coal, because frankly, the last coal to go should be Australian coal.
0: A funeral has taken place in Sydney for Police Constable Mia Lay, who died while on duty. Premier Chris Minns, Police Minister Yasmin Catley and the New South Wales Police Commissioner Mal Lanyon were among those attending the funeral. The 20-year-old being remembered as a rising star within the police force. Mia Lay was killed in a single police vehicle crash in Redfern while responding to a crime last month. She's been posthumously awarded the National Police Service Medal, which will be handed to her family.
7: In November 2025, she received recognition for good police work from both her duty officer and her commander after locating and arresting a man armed with a rifle in a public park in Redfern. Both considered that her actions, bravery and professionalism warranted formal acknowledgement. One of her team sergeants reflected that it was clear Constable Lay was going nowhere but forward in her policing career. It was her forever career. And that assessment speaks volumes.
0: Police are investigating a shooting on the New South Wales Central Coast. The incident unfolding in Avoca Beach around 7 p.m. yesterday. Officers found a 39-year-old male with a gunshot wound to the leg. He was taken to hospital in a stable condition. A Melbourne teenager has pleaded not guilty to stealing a motor vehicle after he was arrested in a dramatic police takedown. The 19-year-old admitted to being inside the car that was seen driving erratically across multiple highways before being boxed in by police on the Monash Freeway. It was revealed that the teenager had only just been released from jail for a similar offence. He was sentenced to a one-month jail with conviction. Now, Victorian police officers are being told to go easy on youth offenders. According to the Herald Sun, directives have been sent out instructing officers to hand out the least restrictive option, including cautions. However, some members have flagged that the changes could mean a child may have multiple interactions with police without other officers being made aware of that. A date has been set for the US to deliver its first execution by military firing squad since World War II. Nigel Hassan will be executed in December after killing 13 unarmed American soldiers in 2009. The order was signed after death row inmate Krista Pike was denied a firing squad before her failed execution attempt last week. Now the 50-year-old is awake and her legal team plans to renew calls for her survival.
8: Still receiving critical medical treatment, death row inmate Krista Pike is alive and speaking. 1 week on from a failed execution attempt, her attorneys have detailed the unprecedented nature of her recovery. The 50-year-old has been removed from a ventilator but has suffered severe damage to both of her arms. Her prognosis remains unclear, but at a minimum we expect a long recovery, her lawyers said in a statement. Ms. Pike survived two complete rounds of the lethal injection under Tennessee execution protocol, becoming the only person to have survived a complete execution attempt in the United States. Krista Pike and her boyfriend, Tadarrell Shipp, tortured and killed Colleen Plemner in 1995 and was convicted the same year to receive the death penalty. Ms. Pike's legal team has renewed its call for her death sentence to be reduced to life in prison without the possibility of parole. In the days leading to her attempted execution, she had asked to be shot by an all-female firing squad rather than receive the lethal injection, a request which was denied. President Donald Trump this week approving the country's first military firing squad execution in 60 years. Former US Army Major Nidal Hassan fatally shot 13 unarmed US soldiers at a Texas base in 2009 and injuring another 32 people. A military execution requires approval from the US president, according to military law. Pentagon spokesperson Sean Pennell revealing the president's decision on social media, saying judgment day for Hassan has finally come. Monique Van Hayden, News 24.
0: The US is calling on Russia to provide more details about the death of a lab worker at a plague research centre in Siberia. The Wall Street Journal reporting the US State Department sent diplomatic communications to Russia, warning that a failure to be transparent on the death would violate international health obligations.
9: The US upping the pressure on Moscow for more information about the mysterious death of a worker at a plague research lab. Initial reports suggest she may have died of pneumonic plague.
10: The administration feels like they're not getting a straight answer from Russia about what was going on in the lab, what kind of work was happening, why are so many people in quarantine.
9: On Wednesday, the Kremlin said it had reported the death to the World Health Organization in line with established international protocol. They acknowledged the woman died of pneumonia, but have not connected it to the Siberian lab. Some Russia experts dismissed the claim.
11: We know two things. One, you can't trust what Vladimir Putin says. And the second thing is Vladimir Putin would absolutely have as his incentive to cover up something if he was operating from an Irkutsk weapons lab and they had a problem there.
9: The State Department is now officially demanding more information from Russia after back-channel efforts failed to produce details.
12: We encourage Russia to be transparent and share more information with the world so that all of us could react accordingly and appropriately.
9: But in the end, answers may come from U.S. intelligence sources, not diplomatic requests.
13: I have no faith whatsoever that any official contact between the United States and Russia from our embassy or from the State Department will yield information of value to us. This is the challenge dealing with a dictatorship like Russia.
9: Pneumonic plague can be cured with antibiotics if treated quickly. Without treatment, it is almost always fatal.
0: Let's take a look at the weather this Thursday. Cloudy for Brisbane and Sydney. Sunny for Adelaide, reaching highs of 28 there. Hot in Alice Springs. Darwin, though, reaching 33 degrees. Mainly fine conditions there. Well, coming up on Early First Edition, we'll have all the latest in sport. Plus, King Charles and Elton John make a surprise appearance seen together at an event in London. We'll tell you why next.

0: Welcome back to Early First Edition. King Charles has joined British pop royalty at a high-tech music workshop for young people in London. The event was held in collaboration with tech firm Apple and the King's Trust charity. Former Apple CEO Tim Cook was seen alongside His Majesty and Elton John at the event. This was being held at a music hall in Apple's West London headquarters. The project hopes to boost participation in creative industries and give young people new and practical skills. Let's take a quick look at what is making the front pages of our newspapers this morning. We start with The Australian, and we see more on the vigils that have been held to mark October 7, 3 years on from the Hamas attacks, but also the state of the economy continuing to dominate the front pages. We see the world's premier ratings agency declaring Labor and the Reserve Bank are pulling the economy here in Australia in different directions, warning the Albanese government's spending is making it more difficult for the RBA to tame inflation, an issue which is not going away anytime soon. The Financial Review, investment at risk after mine ruling. This, one of our top stories this morning. Industry groups warning that future investment in coal and gas projects across the country has been put at risk by this landmark High Court ruling overturning the approval of a New South Wales coal mine extension because of the failure to consider the impact of emissions by its customers. So there could be major ramifications there for future coal projects or extensions. Daily Telegraph, we have screw you. Labor tells bureaucrats to fix this mess, but ATO says no. So the tax office refusing to back down from that controversial call to ban credit card payments, telling small business leaders the decision is going to stand. So they're not backing down on that, despite pushback from businesses, but also now the federal government that says they haven't been consulted on that. The Herald Sun, we've got more on that ATO decision there, making the front pages, but also this Easy on Kid Crims. Victoria's rank and file cops who've been fighting a wave of youth crime across the state told effectively to go easy on child offenders. And we end this morning with the Age newspaper, which really is running hard with that story coming out of the High Court. Cloud over coal exports, court ruling to force mining projects to weigh up overseas emissions. So we will have more on that throughout the morning here on News 24 as we break down exactly what that High Court decision will now mean for future applications regarding coal mines. Let's get a check of the latest in sports. Supercars rolled onto the streets of Bathurst for the annual street party ahead of this weekend's great race. Fans lined Russell Street as the cars made it to the city centre for Mount Panorama. Brody Kostecki will be aiming for a record fourth pole position in a row when qualifying gets underway on Friday. But the 2024 King of the Mountain has to do it without his engineer, George Commons, recovering from injuries suffered in a mountain biking incident.
1: Yeah, it is a big loss. You know, Georgie's been a part of, my whole full-time career so far to date. So this will be the first time I've, gone on the racetrack and he's not going to be there. So it'll be pretty tough for us, but he's done all the legwork heading into the weekend, and every time he's given me a race car around here, it's been one of the best. So I know that, I'm in really good hands with Tom Moore. He's been sitting across the same desk, that I've been sitting at with George for the past 5 years. So I'm very confident going into the weekend.
0: There was an early win for Red Bull Racing, winning the Pit Stop Challenge, claiming the Golden Rattle Gun and the $20,000 prize money. On-track action begins from Mount Panorama on Thursday with the first Supercars practice session scheduled for 1:30 Eastern. Andrew McDonald admits Cam Green's injury is unusual as the Aussie coach weighs up who will replace the all-rounder for the first test on Friday. Green picked up an abdominal strain against South Africa, with medical staff having to do a deep dive on the nature of the injury. It opens the door for an amazing test comeback for 34-year-old Nick Maddison.
2: Yeah, I'd say it would be a surprise in the fact that, he battled his own personal health there for a period of time. But, I mean, what a great story. He's come back in. He's had a full pre-season. He's looking fit and strong. Peels off 100 in the first ODI game. So, I mean, anyone that's been on the radar or there or thereabouts, they don't sort of drop off automatically.
0: Maddinson last played a test for Australia in 2016 and hasn't played a first-class game for 18 months as he recovered from testicular cancer. The first test in Durban is live and exclusive on Fox Cricket and KO Sports. You won't want to miss it. Retiring Rooster Daniel Tupou is being remembered as a legend of the club and an attacking threat like no other. Tupou is hanging up the boots after four premierships, 307 appearances and a club record 198 tries. Coach Trent Robinson heaping praise on the winger, the only player to have been there for all four of his grand final victories.
3: Right from his first game, we understood that the high ball was important, and no player has owned the air in our game more so than Daniel Tupou. He's been the greatest aerial player in our game's history. He could have played next year. There's no doubt Tupes would have rolled the sleeves up and done his job, but at the end of 15 seasons, fourth premiership, it was the right time, and the sadness wasn't there. It was happiness that one of the greatest players that I've ever coached and one of the best men that I've ever coached, it was the right time to say it's the end of my time on rugby league.
0: Renowned for his shyness when it comes to public speaking, Tupou did take the stage at the Roosters Awards night. Thank his family, teammates and long-time coach.
4: Yeah, it's hard not to sit there and listen to you say those wonderful words, you know how uncomfortable I get. But knowing that it comes from a great place and, yeah, again, I'm extremely grateful to you. You've been a great mentor of mine for these last 15 years. And the relationship we've built over those years, it's one that I'll cherish for the rest of my life.
0: Prop forward now Fahu White was named Jack Gibson medalist as the club's best and fairest in the NRL, while Taron Aitken won the Carey Award for NRLW Player of the Year. Newly traded Hawk Zach Merritt has praised the stability at Hawthorn as the main reason he wanted to make the move. Merritt was at Caulfield Racecourse to preview the Caulfield Cup Carnival, admitting if he wasn't traded to the Hawks, he was open to committing to the Bombers long term. Instead, the deal was finalised on day one of this year's trade period. The two-time All-Australian now eager to start the next chapter of his career.
5: Factors that go into making a big decision like that, knowing the backlash you're probably going to cop from certain people, but I think for me, going into an environment that the club sort of feels like it's set up to challenge and deep in the finals for a number of years to come, got really good strong talent that are sort of established now and playing really good footy, and to learn from Sam as well as a coach. I have coaching aspirations after footy, so to be in an environment with a stable coach, stable club, I'm really keen to learn as much as I can and hopefully give my my best footy as well the next 4 or 5 years. I still feel like I've got a lot of things I can improve on and can contribute to the game. So that sort of excites me as well.
0: Merritt insists there is no bad blood between himself and the club. He represented 274 times, winning 7 Best and Fairest Awards. Essendon will receive picks 15 and 25 in this year's national draft, as well as Hawthorn's 2028 second round pick. And that is your look at sport for this morning. Time now for some weather. Here's senior meteorologist Alison Osborne.
6: A rain ban is set to sweep WA's southwest on Thursday, bringing early rain to Perth, a high of 19 degrees. Sunshine builds across the southeast, a warm 28 in Adelaide, 22 in Hobart, 23 in Melbourne, and for Canberra, a frosty start, warming to 20. Cloud cover expected over Sydney, slight chance of a shower and 20 degrees, 24 and partly cloudy in Brisbane. For more details on the weather ahead across Australia, you can join us on News 24 Weather, Channel 601.
0: Thank you for your company on Early First Edition this morning. I'm Julia Bradley. Stay with us. Coming up after the break is Alex Thomas with First Edition.

0: Palestinian activists rally in Sydney and Melbourne on the anniversary of the October 7 terror attacks in Israel. 3 years on, survivors, friends, and fellow Israelis join together in a moment's silence. The High Court rocks the mining sector, a landmark ruling triggering concerns about future investment. Donald Trump is set to talk to Vladimir Putin after a deadly plague leak at a Russian lab. And a Tennessee judge orders equipment used in the botched execution of Krista Pike should be kept as evidence. Plus, in sport, Australia's women's cricket team calls for more game time in the heat of summer ahead of their white ball series against Bangladesh. Today's weather, showers and storms moving across WA with a wet day in store for Perth. A slight chance of a shower in Brisbane.
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0: Hello, a very warm welcome to you this Thursday morning, October 8th. I'm Alex Thomas. Great to have your company today. As thousands gather to mark the third anniversary of the October 7 attacks, pro-Palestinian activists have taken to the streets for a vigil of their own. While the demonstration in Sydney remained peaceful, it was a different sentiment in Melbourne.
2: Despite numerous pleas from leaders, pro-Palestine vigils went ahead on October 7.
3: Shame on them. Their protests sicken me, absolutely sicken me.
4: I think there is a sickness. What happened on October 7 was barbaric, as I said earlier. It was vile. And to celebrate that in some way is just beyond me. It is just beyond me. It's not just insensitive. It's reprehensible.
2: Palestinian flags and banners reading from the river to the sea were observed at the demonstration in Sydney. The vigil there remaining peaceful. But the same couldn't be said in Melbourne. A violent scuffle unfolded, forcing police to step in, with some media in the middle of it.
5: What have I done?
2: The protests have been strongly condemned by those mourning the day.
3: People have a right to protest the war in Gaza. It is natural to be distressed about the immense loss of life, but there is nothing, nothing natural about celebrating this day.
6: To hold demonstrations against Israel on this day is reprehensible.
2: As the small number of protesters took to the streets, thousands gathered in Bondi.
6: It is so warming to the heart to see such a distinguished gathering here in solidarity with Israel.
2: Politicians, Jewish leaders, community members and dignitaries all coming together to stand in solidarity with the Jewish community.
7: Personally, I'm truly sorry that it took me and others like me so long to publicly stand with you in the Jewish community and stand up for you.
2: The commemoration, consisting of speeches and musical performances to honour the lives lost. Israel's ambassador linking the events of Gaza 2023 to last year's Bondi terror attack.
6: There is a direct line between the shooting at Nova, the demonstrations opposite Sydney Opera House and the shooting at Bondi.
2: The victims of December 14 remembered alongside the 1,200 Jewish people killed on October 7. Christy Lloyd, News 24.
0: And vigils have been held across Israel to mark that third anniversary of the October 7 attacks. Adam Parsons is in Jerusalem and filed this report.
8: Israel has reflected on the worst terrorist attack that it has suffered. And there are various conclusions, differing conclusions that people will come to. The first one, of course, is about grief, is about reflecting on the shock that they felt on October the 7th, the massacre of young people at that Nova festival, at the incursions by Hamas fighters into kibbutzim, into settlements, and the 1,200 people who were killed that day. It was seismic, the shock that Israel faced. I think it's very hard to put into words just how devastating that day was for Israeli society across the board. It was considered a huge intelligence failure. It was considered a huge military failure. But more than anything, this was a devastating humanitarian moment for the country, for 251 people taken hostage. So that continued. But then you look at what happened after that, the repercussions, the war that was launched in Gaza as a result of October the 7th, which has claimed the lives of well over 70,000 Palestinians, including men, women, children, pensioners, but also a very considerable number of Hamas fighters. You look at the way that Israel has found itself more and more isolated on the global stage. We look ahead to the politics. We look ahead to the election coming up later this month. And the ripples of October the 7th will play into that. That question of national security, the question of why there hasn't been a full inquiry into what went wrong on October the 7th. And the two front runners, well, Benjamin Netanyahu, the man who was in charge on October the 7th and led that response, led the war in Gaza, and Gary Eisenkot, formerly a chief of staff of the military, whose son was killed fighting in Gaza. These are the two contenders to be prime minister. If Netanyahu gets in, I think we can expect more of the same. Eisenkot probably offers a slightly different worldview.
0: Adam Parsons reporting there. Back home, the mining sector has been rocked by a high court ruling, warning it could slow down approvals and require greater consideration of emissions. Let's go live to our political correspondent, Cameron Redden. Cam, good morning to you. What does this verdict mean for the sector?
5: Well, Alex, the sector is still trying to figure out the broader implications, what those might be. So too is the government, it's worth noting as well. This decision in the High Court yesterday follows 4 years of legal back and forth around an application to extend a coal mine's life in the Hunter Valley well into the 2040s. Essentially, the verdict itself means that that particular extension cannot proceed. The approval is quashed because it ruled the High Court that the New South Wales Planning Commission that gave it the tick in the first place did not adequately require this project to report and consider the Scope 3 emissions that would be released by coal that it produces that is then burnt overseas. That's what Scope 3 is. It's emissions not from coal burned in Australia, but when we export that coal and it is burned overseas. Now, the argument from the industry is that many more recent projects are taking that into greater consideration. So some in the industry don't feel that this would be a cannonball through any future fossil fuel project. But even the government federally concedes that other states might now have to review their laws to see what the implications are.
9: Now, this seems to be a novel decision from the High Court, and it will take a little bit of time to understand its implications. Obviously, the New South Wales government will consider how they respond to this, but there's no change that's required to the federal environmental law because our laws don't require these kind of considerations at the moment anyway. It's obviously, you know, the court has found to be a different situation in New South Wales, and it'll now be for the New South Wales government to determine how they respond to that.
5: The opposition leader Angus Taylor, speaking to News 24 last night, wants the New South Wales government to change its laws and reduce some of the confusion and the uncertainty around the requirements for these projects when it comes to Scope 3 emissions.
4: And what it effectively means is this mine is accountable for the emissions of its customers. Now, that's never been a principle that is usable or makes any sense at all. And it will lead to the death of our mining industry if it is to continue.
5: Greens are calling this a major win, Alex. They believe this would effectively set a new precedent when it comes to the higher bar, if you like, that fossil fuel projects will be held to for who is accountable for the emissions that coal and gas produces. The federal government, though, at this stage doesn't believe that this would prevent further projects from going ahead.
0: Cameron Redden reporting. Thanks, Cam. The Australian Taxation Office is refusing to reverse its ban on credit card payments. The agency has told business leaders it stands by the decision, despite the government demanding it fixes the issue. Small Business Minister Anne Ali is criticising the ban, calling on the ATO to consult with businesses. The federal government says it was not consulted by the agency before implementing the decision. The world's ratings agency is warning the Labor government and Reserve Bank are pulling Australia's economy in different directions. S&P ratings warn the government's over-reliance on revenue windfalls could be an issue for the budget's bottom line, and that record spending is, quote, complicating the job of the Reserve Bank by driving inflation higher. Labor's on track to use up all of its $180 billion in savings, plus another $100 billion, despite initial projections indicating more than $470 billion in revenue by 2030. Treasurer Jim Chalmers claimed the May budget delivered the biggest savings package in decades. Independent economists, though, believe that claim is based on favourable projections from future tax changes. New South Wales police are rolling out a new armed unit to combat terror threats. The Armed Response Command was initiated in the wake of the Bondi shooting last year. Officers from the unit are in the final stages of training and will be deployed on the streets in the coming weeks. Armed with high-powered rifles, they'll be deployed at possible terror targets, such as mass gatherings or near places of worship. The federal government has increased the nation's capacity to respond to pandemics and biosecurity threats as authorities seek information over the death of a plague laboratory worker last week. Labor has established a five-year partnership between the Sero and biotech giant Moderna. Industry Minister Tim Ayres told the Financial Review that the incident in Russia highlights the fact that future pandemics are likely. He claims a major lesson from the COVID-19 pandemic is that disease preparedness is crucial for the country to recover and push through. The United States is calling on Russia to provide more details about the death of a lab worker at a plague research center in Siberia. Donald Trump responding to questions in the Oval Office about whether he believes this could be a bioweapon.
10: Is the plague in Russia a bioweapon?
11: Well, we don't think so. We're going to find out soon enough, but we don't think so. And if you listen to them, it's under control. But, you know, people have said that before about other things. So we hope it is very sophisticated, very smart, and they're saying it's very much under control. China didn't say much, and Russia's not saying much either, but they do say they have it very much under control.
0: The Wall Street Journal reporting the U.S. State Department has sent diplomatic communications to Russia warning that a failure to be transparent on the death would violate international health obligations.
12: The U.S. upping the pressure on Moscow for more information about the mysterious death of a worker at a plague research lab. Initial reports suggest she may have died of pneumonic plague.
13: The administration feels like they're not getting a straight answer from Russia about what was going on in the lab, what kind of work was happening, why are so many people in quarantine.
12: On Wednesday, the Kremlin said it had reported the death to the World Health Organization in line with established international protocol. They acknowledged the woman died of pneumonia, but have not connected it to the Siberian lab. Some Russia experts dismissed the claim.
14: We know two things. One, you can't trust what Vladimir Putin says. And the second thing is Vladimir Putin would absolutely have as his incentive to cover up something if he was operating from an Irkutsk weapons lab and they had a problem there.
12: The State Department is now officially demanding more information from Russia after back-channel efforts failed to produce details.
15: We encourage Russia to be transparent and share more information with the world so that all of us could react accordingly and appropriately.
12: But in the end, answers may come from U.S. intelligence sources, not diplomatic requests.
16: I have no faith whatsoever that any official contact between the United States and Russia from our embassy or from the State Department will yield information of value to us. This is the challenge dealing with a dictatorship like Russia.
12: Pneumonic plague can be cured with antibiotics if treated quickly. Without treatment, it is almost always fatal.
0: A U.S. court has sided with Krista Pike's lawyers, ordering the preservation of materials relevant to her failed execution. The attorneys have also demanded to see syringes and drug residue from the incident. The state of Tennessee argues the order is unnecessary since it is already legally required to preserve all evidence. The 50-year-old's lawyers assert the failed execution was foreseeable.
17: All of this was foreseeable and foreseen. What happened to Krista is exactly what the state was warned would happen. And there are so many questions that need to be answered, not by Krista, but by the state of Tennessee.
0: We've got all the sport just ahead for you here on First Edition this Thursday morning, including the footballer hoping to defend or hoping to stand for the FIFA presidency. We'll tell you more about that in just a moment. Plus, the supercars circus rolls into town ahead of the Bathurst 1000, a heavyweight contender missing a key man.

0: Hello again, I'm Alex Thomas with your first edition this Thursday morning. Welcome back. The former Bishop of Broome, Christopher Saunders, has been sentenced to jail for more than 6 years after being found to have sexually abused two men. Christopher Alan Saunders was found guilty by a jury on 13 charges in August and has now been sentenced for 6.5 years. The trial found he committed the offences of including unlawful and indecent assault and penetration against two Aboriginal men between 2010 and 2019 while at the Kimberley Diocese. Christopher Saunders was the Bishop of Broome at the time of the offence. The trial of a former New South Wales police officer accused of killing his ex-lover and their new partner has been told by detectives how they managed to recover the bodies of the two men in bushland south of Sydney. The court was shown photos of a farm where it's alleged Beau Lamar Condon had tried to dispose of the bodies before they were later moved and eventually located beside a road in surfboard bags.
1: Police say a friend of Beau Lamar Condon led them to this location south of Sydney, where the bodies of Jesse Baird and Luke Davies were discovered 8 days after they were allegedly shot dead in February 2024. The friend claims she drove with the accused in a white van to Goulburn, where an angle grinder was purchased. Police allege that angle grinder was used to break the lock on a farm gate near Bungonia, about 200 kilometres south of Sydney, where it's alleged Beau Lamar Condon tried to dispose of the two bodies before later dumping them outside a Greek monastery about 20 kilometres away. Among those on the scene first was Detective Senior Constable Christina Bella, who became visibly emotional on the stand when she recounted making the discovery. It was the scent of a decomposing body, she told the court. The court also heard from a New South Wales police officer attached to the Sydney crime scene who examined Beau Lamar Condon's police-issued Glock in the days after the alleged murders. She told the court her examination of the weapon did not return a fingerprint, but after taking several swabs of the pistol, significant DNA belonging to Luke Davies was retrieved. Further swabs also recovered the DNA of Jesse Baird and the accused Beau Lamar Condon. The prosecution alleged

0: Pictures, the former police officer used his police-issued gun to shoot both men at the terrace house in Paddington. The defence claims Qantas flight attendant Luke Davies shot himself after a struggle with the accused inside that house. The trial continues. Matt Taylor, News 24, Sydney.
1: Former Tottenham Hotspur defender Ramon Vega has publicly declared his ambition to stand in next year's FIFA presidential election. The 55-year-old represented Switzerland from 1993 to 2001. He won the League Cup with Spurs in 1999. Mr. Vega says his ambition is for FIFA to deliver genuine and lasting reforms. He's the first candidate to publicly announce his intention to challenge Gianni Infantino, whose legacy has been tarnished by the scandal over changes to the World Cup financing. Let's bring you a Fox Sports update now. And Andrew McDonald admits Cam Green's injury is unusual as the Aussie cricket coach weighs up who will replace the all-rounder for tomorrow's first test. Green is suffering from an abdominal strain in South Africa, with medical staff having to do further investigations into the nature of the injury. It opens the door for an amazing test comeback for 34-year-old Nick Maddison.
2: Yeah, I'd say it would be a surprise in the fact that, you know, he battled his own personal health there for a period of time. But, I mean, what a great story. He's come back in. He's had a full pre-season. He's looking fit and strong. Peels off 100 in the first ODI game. So, I mean, anyone that's been on the radar or there or thereabouts, they don't sort of drop off automatically.
1: Maddison last played a test for Australia in 2016 and hasn't played a first-class game for 18 months after recovering from testicular cancer. The first test in Durban is live and exclusive on Fox Cricket. Elise Perry says it's time to find a gap in the schedule for Australia's women's team to play in prime time. The Aussies ran a clinic in Brisbane yesterday as they get set to face Bangladesh and New Zealand in two white ball series this month. WBBL then takes over at the end of October, and local fans won't watch Australia play on their home turf again until March the 6th next year.
3: I think everyone feels the challenge at the moment from a scheduling perspective, that we're not able to play probably in the peak months of summer when people are really tuned into cricket. It's at the forefront of their minds. Kids are on holidays. People are off work. So, yeah, there's a challenge for us there, because I think, our team's been largely really successful, and I think we've got some wonderful support from fans right around the country. We just don't have the opportunity to play in front of them enough.
1: Yeah, the first of three ODIs between Australia and Bangladesh is tomorrow at Allan Border Field. Melbourne United started their Ignite Cup campaign with a five-point thriller over the Adelaide 36ers. Slow Mo Joe Ingles returned to South Australia for the first time in more than 10 years. And he brought out his tricks early on. United blasting to a 17-point lead at halftime before the Sixers made inroads in the third quarter. Adelaide had the margin back to 3 points as Bryce Cotton and Cole Anthony went toe-to-toe.
4: Collect that bad shot. Finish it.
5: 36ers turn. He went into the phone box and he came back out with a Superman cape on. What a fight back here from Adelaide. You can see their bench, Trevor Gleeson riding every possession. This game was gone. Anthony from a mile away. Oh my!
4: Puts a silencer into that Adelaide crowd.
1: Cotton and Nick Ratkosevic combined for 66 of Adelaide's 91 points. It wasn't enough. Anthony's 24 points guiding Melbourne to a 96-91 win. And supercars rolled onto the streets of Bathurst for the annual street party ahead of this weekend's race. Fans lined Russell Street as the cars made it to the city centre from Mount Panorama. Brody Kostecki aiming for a record fourth pole position in a row when qualifying gets underway tomorrow. But the 2024 King of the Mountain has to do it without his engineer, George Commins, who's recovering from injuries suffered in a mountain biking accident.
6: I'm not brave enough to Yeah, it is a big loss. You know, Georgie's been a part of, you know, my whole full-time career so far to date. So this will be the first time I've, you know, gone on the racetrack and he's not going to be there. So it'll be pretty tough for us, but he's done all the legwork heading into the weekend, and every time he's given me a race car around here, it's been one of the best. So I know that, you know, Tom, I'm in really good hands with Tom Moore. He's been sitting across the same desk, you know, that I've been sitting at with George for the past 5 years. So I'm very confident going into the weekend.
1: Red Bull Racing have already tasted success, winning the Pit Stop Challenge, claiming the Golden Rattle Gun and $20,000 in prize money. Action on the track at Mount Panorama begins later today, the first Supercars practice session scheduled for 1:30 Eastern. Still to come here on First Edition this Thursday morning, New South Wales announces it will roll out a brand new arms unit. We'll explain what that's for, plus what next steps Krista Pike's lawyers will take after a judge makes a ruling in their favour following that botched execution in the US.

0: Hello, I'm Alex Thomas with your first edition this Thursday morning. The mining sector has been rocked by a high court ruling that it warns could slow down approvals and require greater consideration of emissions. Our political correspondent Cameron Redden has more.
1: This is the first major judgment by the High Court relating to climate considerations of fossil fuel projects, and in particular, who is accountable for the emissions that they produce.
2: Now, this seems to be a novel decision from the High Court, and it will take a little bit of time to understand its implications.
1: The court ruled on Wednesday that the New South Wales Planning Commission had made an error in approving the expansion of a Hunter Valley coal mine operated by Mac Energy. The error, they say, was placing inadequate conditions on the project to consider what's known as Scope 3 emissions, that is, emissions produced from Australian coal that's exported and burned overseas. As a result, the expansion cannot proceed unless Mac Energy starts its application process from scratch.
3: I mean, what is going to be next? Is the High Court or any court of Australia going to shut down our entire mining industry?
1: The Greens argue this ruling makes clear the 80% of our coal and gas that's exported overseas is the government's responsibility and effectively sets a new precedent for projects all across the country. Environment Minister Murray Watt isn't so sure.
2: Obviously, the New South Wales government will consider how they respond to this, but there's no change that's required to the federal environmental law because our laws don't require these kind of considerations at the moment anyway.
1: New South Wales Mining says the consideration of Scope 3 emissions has significantly increased since 2022, pointing to the approval of a coal mine expansion in Singleton just last week.
4: But they say this whole process has been a victory for environmental lawfare, which might not ultimately stop projects going ahead, but can significantly delay them.
0: Cameron Redden reporting. Now, the High Court's decision against Mac Energy could force fossil fuel projects to consider emissions from Australian coal burned overseas. Opposition leader Angus Taylor warning the ruling poses a direct threat to Australia's reputation as a reliable energy exporter.
5: This is activist lawfare. And this is legislation from the New South Wales government, which is enabling it. And what it effectively means is this mine is accountable for the emissions of its customers. Now, that's never been a principle that is usable or makes any sense at all. This is completely unacceptable. The idea that a mine should be accountable for its emissions and that should be taken into account for its customers' emissions and that should be taken into account is total madness. And it will lead to the death of our mining industry if it is to continue.
0: Coal Australia CEO Stuart Bocking says the demand for coal is growing.
6: Well, we're in the midst of yet again setting a new record for global coal demand. That's the reality. We're not driving that demand. We're helping to satisfy it with the cleanest and least emissions intensive coal that is available on the planet. And frankly, if they are so concerned about global emissions, then I'd be focused on Mongolian coal or Indonesian coal, because frankly, the last coal to go should be Australian coal.
0: As thousands gathered to mark the third anniversary of the October 7 attacks, pro-Palestinian activists held a vigil of their own. While the rally in Sydney remained peaceful, it was different in Melbourne.
7: Despite numerous pleas from leaders, pro-Palestine vigils went ahead on October 7.
8: Shame on them. Their protests sicken me, absolutely sicken me.
5: I think there is a sickness. What happened on October 7 was barbaric, as I said earlier. It was vile. And to celebrate that in some way is just beyond me. It is just beyond me. It's not just insensitive, it's reprehensible.
7: Palestinian flags and banners reading from the river to the sea were observed at the demonstration in Sydney. The vigil there remaining peaceful, but the same couldn't be said in Melbourne. A violent scuffle unfolded, forcing police to step in, with some media in the middle of it.
9: What have I done?
7: The protests have been strongly condemned by those mourning the day.
8: People have a right to protest the war in Gaza. It is natural to be distressed about the immense loss of life, but there is nothing, nothing natural about celebrating this day.
10: To hold demonstrations against Israel on this day is reprehensible.
7: As the small number of protesters took to the streets, thousands gathered in Bondi.
10: It is so warming to the heart to see such a distinguished gathering here in solidarity with Israel.
7: Politicians, Jewish leaders, community members and dignitaries all coming together to stand in solidarity with the Jewish community.
9: Personally, I'm truly sorry that it took me and others like me so long to publicly stand with you in the Jewish community and stand up for you.
7: The commemoration, consisting of speeches and musical performances to honour the lives lost. Israel's ambassador linking the events of Gaza 2023 to last year's Bondi terror attack.
10: There is a direct line between the shooting at Nova, the demonstrations opposite Sydney Opera House and the shooting at Bondi.
7: The victims of December 14 remembered alongside the 1,200 Jewish people killed on October 7. Christy Lloyd, News 24.
0: And Israelis have gathered to mark the third year anniversary as well, thousands attending the site of the Nova Music Festival, where more than 360 people were killed in 2023. Dozens of others were taken hostage by Hamas. A memorial ceremony is taking place at Kibbutz Kfar Azar, which is one of the communities targeted. Families have been speaking and paying tribute.

0: Memorials have been installed across Tel Aviv commemorating the victims. A fountain was dyed red, surrounded by photographs of the hostages and the people killed. Back home, New South Wales Police is rolling out a new armed unit to combat terror threats. The Armed Response Command was initiated in the wake of the Bondi Beach shooting last December. Officers from the unit are in the final stages of training and will be deployed on the streets in the coming weeks. Armed with high-powered rifles, they'll be deployed at possible terror targets, such as mass gatherings or near places of worship. Victorian police officers are being told to go easy on youth offenders. According to the Herald Sun, directives have been sent out instructing officers to hand out the least restrictive option, including cautions. However, some members have flagged that the changes could mean a child may have multiple interactions with police without other officers being made aware. The man accused of stabbing a woman on a Melbourne tram this week faced court yesterday. The 37-year-old male homeless man was allegedly on bail at the time of the alleged incident. His lawyer told the court the man had been diagnosed with schizophrenia. He's expected to face court again on October the 20th. The 51-year-old victim was taken to hospital with non-life-threatening injuries after the incident on Tuesday. Donald Trump says he will soon speak with his Russian counterpart about the death of a laboratory plague worker last week. The worker at Siberia's Plague Research Institute, reported as being a 28-year-old woman, died in undisclosed circumstances on Friday. It prompted dozens of people to go into quarantine and has sparked public health fears. The US president has been asked if he believes this could be a bioweapon.
1: Is the plague in Russia a bioweapon?
2: Well, we don't think so. We're going to find out soon enough, but we don't think so. And if you listen to them, it's under control. But, you know, people have said that before about other things. So we hope it is very sophisticated, very smart. And they're saying it's very much under control. China didn't say much, and Russia's not saying much either, but they do say they have it very much under control.
0: Local authorities in Russia say the woman died of pneumonia. Staying in the US, where a court has sided with Krista Pike's lawyers, ordering the preservation of materials relevant to her failed execution. Let's get more on this by speaking to CNN reporter Ryan Young. He joins us live from Nashville in Tennessee. Hello to you, Ryan. This really is an unprecedented circumstance.
3: Hello.
0: What do we think the lawyers will do next?
3: Well, look, let me tell you something. When you say unprecedented, a lot of people in the court were still paying attention to every little detail here, especially when they talk about the preservation of all the evidence, because in this case, there was a back and forth about who actually had jurisdiction over it. And what the lawyers for Krista Pike were trying to say is, like, look, we can't trust the state at this point. The state was saying, yes, you can trust us, but there's so much secrecy around how someone's executed in this state. The lawyer said, we can't take any chances. Let's not forget that Krista Pike was on life support, and on Monday they believed they were going to have to disconnect her from that life support before all of a sudden she woke up and started talking, and that's blown everyone away here, and they were surprised by that. Now she's up, and these lawyers are fighting to get more of being able to chance to see her more often in the hospital. So that's the back and forth that we witnessed and talked about all day today.
0: And of course, the big question on everyone's lips is Krista Pike's punishment still going to go ahead? Could she receive a similar sentence?
3: Look, as you can imagine, this is getting international sort of interest here. And so what we've been able to figure out is that they're asking the governor to not move forward with her execution. Now, the governor, for his part, has said there will be no more executions for the rest of the year here in the state as they do their investigation. This is the second failed execution in the state just this year, so you understand the lawyers are being really careful with how they move forward. But they want to speak to Krista and get a chance to go to the hospital and talk to her on a regular basis to see what actually happens. And she still suffers from some of the effects of this botched execution. Her arms are still swollen, she has trouble moving, and she has trouble really speaking to them right now. So this is part of this investigation and her recovery that's still ongoing.
0: Yeah, an absolutely extraordinary situation. Ryan, we really appreciate you bringing us the latest. Now, let's get an update on what the weather's going to do this Thursday here in Australia with our meteorologist Tamsin Green. Tamsin, hello to you. Pretty stormy in the east recently. Is that going to continue?
4: Yeah, we've seen some thunderstorms, some of which have been severe. We've seen some large hail yesterday, some intense downpours. This video was taken in Gracemere in Queensland, where really between Rockhampton and Gladstone, we saw folks of thunderstorms move through yesterday. So quite an ominous picture with those storm clouds behind the trees there. A little bit chilly out there as well, particularly further south. Southeast with a southerly change moving through. So those southerly winds, and we're seeing those showers pushing in from the south as well. But taking a closer look at Queensland, we can see looking at the radar, it was through yesterday evening around 6:37 p.m. this cluster of thunderstorms moved through. Gladstone there seeing close to 50 millimetres in that 24-hour period. But really, the bulk of this fell in around 30 minutes. So a lot of wet weather, their wettest day since March. Rockhampton also seeing around 13 millimetres there. In terms of what's to come for the rest of today, that trough and those southerly winds will continue feeding showers up the Queensland coast, progressing a bit further northwards through today. Still looking at the chance of some thunderstorms through today, but a reducing risk of seeing anything severe. That will become quite widespread across the north of Queensland up towards the NT as the day progresses there. So still looking at those ongoing showers across the east. Staying away from the coast there for New South Wales for the most part. One or two might just skim in, but tending to be dry. Temperatures looking on the cooler side of things across the east. But for the southeast, Melbourne and Hobart climbing into the low 20s and Adelaide into the high 20s there.
0: Looks like there's some stormy conditions elsewhere in the country too.
4: Not just the east, it's also the west, Alex. Across the west, we've got not just one, but two cold fronts sweeping across WA. Here's the first one already making its way across the southwest at the moment. It's already driven in some showers, the likes of Perth. Then we've got the other one waiting out in the wings, very closely behind. That'll be sweeping in through the rest of the day as well. Now, what we're looking at is this rain band continuing to progress eastwards. So later on tonight and into tomorrow, South Australia will be seeing some thunderstorms, some of which could be severe as well, before that continues its journey eastwards through portions of New South Wales and Victoria. So we are looking at a bit of a soaking through the end of the week. Those temperatures also remaining topsy-turvy as well. Saturday warming up across the east after a warmer day for the south today. Then we'll see them drop again before rising again. And we'll be looking a bit more of a soaking through next week too, Alex.
0: Thanks, Tamsin. Appreciate it. Stay with us here on First Edition this Thursday morning. Just ahead, we're going to have a deeper dive on the US political landscape less than a month out from those crucial midterm elections. Plus, King Charles and Elton John making a joint appearance. We'll explain more next.

0: Hello, welcome back to First Edition this Thursday morning. 3.5 weeks out from the US midterm elections, and the latest polling remains tough viewing for the Republicans. Let's speak to our News 24 US election expert and Fox News contributor, Remy Numo, joins us live now. Remy, great to have you back on the show. Polling looking gloomy for Republican politicians who I guess are looking for ways to boost their chances in their specific states and regions. In Michigan, Mike Rogers deciding his best chance is to kind of distance himself from Donald Trump's policy stance on Canada.
1: Yeah, good morning, Alex. Good to see you on a Thursday down in Australia. And look, yeah, Mike Rogers, you know, really interesting comment today. He basically has released a new ad saying that Canada is not our enemy. And it's not the first time on the campaign trail that Rogers has said something that's not quite the same as what Donald Trump has said. Most famously, a couple of weeks ago, he called for an end to the war in Iran. So to your point, he is putting some daylight between himself and the president. Now, Democrats will tell you that it's far too late in the game to be trying to portray yourself as anything other than, you know, a loyalist to Trump. And they may well be right about that. We'll see what happens in November. But of course, there are races around the country where candidates who are consistently able to put some daylight between themselves and the president are looking a little bit better in their re-election odds than others. The most notable example of that is in Maine, where Susan Collins still seems to be a pretty formidable opponent. And like in Michigan, both of those candidates are up against much more progressive Democrats than the standard Democrat this cycle. So I think that's what Mike Rogers is trying to emulate here. Jury's out on whether it will be successful or not, but at least it's a strategy.
0: Yeah, and even in the normally very red state of Texas, Republicans having to pour tens of millions into Ken Paxton's run for the Senate, he's admitted the Iran war's effect on rising gas prices is hurting him.
1: Yeah, he has. We keep hearing more and more out of these leaked audio recordings with donors. He needs to figure out who's doing that. Look, the Texas race is a difficult one for Republicans because it's very expensive as a media market. Whenever you run ads in all these states, you have to pay local stations to do it. And in Texas, you've got a massive population and big media markets in Dallas and Houston and a number of other major cities. And so the Republicans have poured tens of millions of dollars into this race in Texas. They think they need to do that in order to get Paxton over the line. The contrast with a race like Michigan that we were just talking about is that Paxton has to spend a lot of that money and a lot of that ad time talking about himself. We've heard from Angela Paxton now, his ex-wife, who obviously has very deep misgivings with Ken Paxton based on the court filings that we've seen in that divorce, sort of telling voters to vote for the Republican ticket but not endorsing him by name. These are some of the challenges that the Paxton camp are having down in Texas. And that's going to be a tough battle over the next 4 weeks.
0: And you touched on it there in terms of the amount of campaign spending going on. Presumably the GOP sort of splashing the cash far more than the Democrats right now.
1: Yeah, they are. And that's because they have more money to play with. We've heard over the last couple of years about these sort of cash and fundraising woes of the Democratic Party. Part of that is because the party's donor base was so depressed after the 2024 presidential election. We've seen that time and time again in cycles. If you have a lousy election, it's hard to raise funds afterwards. And so, look, the GOP does have more money. Of course, we know from previous election cycles that money doesn't necessarily win you the game. And the best example of that is the president, is Donald Trump, who was outspent both by Hillary Clinton and by Kamala Harris, won those presidential races anyway. So money is important, but it's not the deciding factor.
0: Yeah, and with less than 4 weeks until Election Day, are we going to see some surprise results in certain states?
1: You know, we talk so much about October surprises, Alex. The biggest surprises always come after October. They come on election night in November. There could be some surprises. If it's a good night for the Democratic Party, which some of the polls suggest it will be, then you're going to look at states like Idaho and South Dakota, places like Mississippi and Arkansas, which we expect will stay in Republican hands, but could come down to much closer than expected margins for the right. Conversely, for what is looking like a good election year for Democrats, there are some surprising places where they're spending money. Oregon is a good example. That governor's race over in the Pacific Northwest looking as tight as a tick. Tina Kotek, the incumbent, facing a whole range of issues from education outcomes to crime to a housing crisis. So she's in a really tough battle. We We've also heard some rumblings from Republicans that they are going to play in places like New Hampshire. They are already playing in New Hampshire, but that they're going to play in Minnesota as well, which could be one of those surprises for the left. So you want to watch every state on election night, not just the eight battlegrounds in the middle, but some of those fringe states as well. You never know what could come to surprise you late in the night.
0: Remy Noomer with the latest from the US. Thanks, Remy. The final accuser in Alan Jones's indecent assault trial has been challenged about emails he sent the broadcaster asking him to, quote, wave his magic wand to help his family financially. The man was a teenage schoolboy when, he claims, the former 2GB host kissed him and touched him on the bottom.
2: Alan Jones received more than 100 emails from a teenage boy over 4 years, starting from when he was 13, and asked the 2GB host for financial help for his struggling family. Did you expect anything in return for your financial help for this family? Mr. Jones's barrister asked the man about forwarding the broadcaster a quote for $85,000 for renovations to the family house. You asked him to wave his magic wand and use your magician skills, didn't you? Yes. You meant by paying for the works. I don't know what I meant by magic wand. Another email was signed off, "No, you are very special to me. Love, A." Mr. Jones arranged assistance of close to $90,000 in financial support for the man's family over the years and for their bank to forego $600,000 in debt they owed. The man later alleged while staying at Mr. Jones's New South Wales Southern Highlands property as a 17-year-old schoolboy, the radio host kissed him, stuck his tongue in his mouth and put his hand on his bottom. Did you ever try to kiss him?
3: We don't like News 24.
2: This complainant is the last of five to give evidence against Alan Jones in his marathon indecent assault trial after prosecutors withdrew a charge relating to a sixth man last month. Mr. Jones has pleaded not guilty to all 21 counts of indecent assault and sexual touching. The cross-examination continues. Caroline Marcus, News 24, Sydney.
0: King Charles has joined British pop royalty at a music workshop in London. The event was held in collaboration with tech firm Apple and the King's Trust charity. Former Apple CEO Tim Cook was seen alongside His Majesty and Elton John at the event at Apple's West London headquarters. The project hopes to boost participation in creative industries and give young people new practical skills. Just ahead here on First Edition this Thursday morning. Donald Trump has been responding to claims about Russia's plague and whether it was a bioweapon that happened in that incident with a lab worker. Plus, the High Court rocks the mining sector. We'll tell you more about what their landmark ruling could mean for future investment.

0: The High Court shocks the mining sector, the landmark ruling triggering concern over future investment. Pro-Palestinian activists rally in Sydney and Melbourne on the anniversary of the October 7 terror attacks. New South Wales police unveil a new heavily armed squad designed to protect the state from future terror threats. Donald Trump will speak to Vladimir Putin about a deadly plague leak at a Russian lab. And a Tennessee judge orders equipment used in the botched execution of Krista Pike to be kept as evidence. Plus, in sport, Australia's women's cricket team call for more game time in prime time ahead of their white ball series with Bangladesh. Today's weather will see stormy conditions across Western Australia, a wet day for Perth out west, and also the chance of showers in Brisbane.
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0: Hello, a very warm welcome to you this Thursday morning, October 8th. I'm Alex Thomas with your First Edition today. We start with the fallout from a High Court ruling that has rocked the mining sector. That industry warning approvals could slow down and there could be a greater need to consider emissions. Our political correspondent Cameron Redden is across this story for us today and joins us live from Canberra. Cam, what do you think this verdict means for the sector?
2: Well, it is complicated, Alex. Directly, it impacts the application of one coal mine extension in the Hunter Valley, but there is concern within the sector and politics more broadly that it could set something of a new precedent when it comes to who is accountable for emissions that are produced not from coal just burned in Australia, but coal that is exported and then burned overseas. So the High Court yesterday made a final decision after 4 years of various legal challenges and reviews and appeals, rejecting ultimately an application to extend this Hunter Valley coal mine in Mount Pleasant into the 2040s. It will continue to the 2030s. They may yet reapply. But the consequence of that decision and the reason for it was because they found that the body, the New South Wales Planning Commission, which gave it the tick in the first place, had not placed adequate conditions on the application for this coal mine to ensure that it had considered the environmental impact of emissions from coal that was burned overseas. This is known as Scope 3 emissions. They don't typically count to emissions budgets and so forth for a country that produces the coal. It's typically counted where that coal is burned. Now, the government is suggesting that this may only impact mines in New South Wales, given it was a review based on New South Wales legislation, but it does concede that all states will now need to look at their laws to see if there's an impact on them too.
3: Now, this seems to be a novel decision from the High Court, and it will take a little bit of time to understand its implications. Obviously, the New South Wales government will consider how they respond to this, but there's no change that's required to the federal environmental law because our laws don't require these kind of considerations at the moment anyway. It's obviously, you know, the court has found to be a different situation in New South Wales, and it'll now be for the New South Wales government to determine how they respond to that.
2: Speaking to News 24, the opposition leader Angus Taylor says New South Wales should look at whether it needs to change its laws to remove some of the uncertainty and confusion around the commitment to reducing Scope 3 emissions that these mines would need to sign up to.
4: And what it effectively means is this mine is accountable for the emissions of its customers. Now, that's never been a principle that is usable or makes any sense at all. And it will lead to the death of our mining industry if it is to continue.
2: Even if the broader implications can be limited, Alex, the concern within the sector is that this is proof that what they call lawfare or rolling environmental challenges to these projects can work, at the very least in delaying projects for many years and only adding to the cost.
0: Cameron Redden with the latest. Thank you, Cam. The Australian Taxation Office is refusing to reverse its ban on credit card payments. It has told business leaders it will stand by the decision, despite the government demanding a fix to the issue. Small Business Minister Anne Ali is criticising the ban, calling on the ATO to speak with businesses. The federal government says it was not consulted by the agency before implementing the decision. The world's rating agency is warning the Labor government and Reserve Bank are pulling Australia's economy in different directions. S&P Ratings warn the government's over-reliance on revenue windfalls could be an issue for the budget's bottom line, and that record spending is complicating the job of the Reserve Bank by driving inflation higher. Labour's on track to use up all of its $180 billion in savings, plus another $100 billion, despite initial projections indicating more than $470 billion in revenue by 2030. Treasurer Jim Chalmers claimed the May budget delivered the biggest savings package in decades. Independent economists believe that claim is based on favourable projections from future tax changes. As thousands of people gathered to mark the third anniversary of the October 7 attacks, pro-Palestinian activists held vigils of their own. While the rally in Sydney remained peaceful, it was a different situation in Melbourne.
5: Despite numerous pleas from leaders, pro-Palestine vigils went ahead on October 7.
6: Shame on them. Their protests sicken me. Absolutely sicken me.
4: I think there is a sickness. What happened on October 7 was barbaric, as I said earlier. It was vile. And to celebrate that in some way is just beyond me. It is just beyond me. It's not just insensitive. It's reprehensible.
5: Palestinian flags and banners reading from the river to the sea were observed at the demonstration in Sydney. The vigil there remaining peaceful, but the same couldn't be said in Melbourne. A violent scuffle unfolded, forcing police to step in, with some media in the middle of it.
7: What have I done?
5: The protests have been strongly condemned by those mourning the day.
6: People have a right to protest the war in Gaza. It is natural to be distressed about the immense loss of life, but there is nothing, nothing natural about celebrating this day.
8: To hold demonstrations against Israel on this day is reprehensible.
5: As the small number of protesters took to the streets, thousands gathered in Bondi.
8: It is so warming to the heart to see such a distinguished gathering here in solidarity with Israel.
5: Politicians, Jewish leaders, community members and dignitaries all coming together to stand in solidarity with the Jewish community.
9: Personally, I'm truly sorry that it took me and others like me so long to publicly stand with you in the Jewish community and stand up for you.
5: The commemoration, consisting of speeches and musical performances to honour the lives lost. Israel's ambassador linking the events of Gaza 2023 to last year's Bondi terror attack.
8: There is a direct line between the shooting at Nova, the demonstrations opposite Sydney Opera House, and the shooting at Bondi.
5: The victims of December 14 remembered alongside the 1,200 Jewish people killed on October 7. Christy Lloyd, News 24.
0: And vigils have been held across Israel as well to mark that third anniversary. Adam Parsons has this report from Jerusalem.
10: Israel has reflected on the worst terrorist attack that it has suffered. And there are various conclusions, differing conclusions that people will come to. The first one, of course, is about grief, is about reflecting on the shock that they felt on October the 7th, the massacre of young people at that Nova festival, at the incursions by Hamas fighters into kibbutzim, into settlements, and the 1,200 people who were killed that day. It was seismic, the shock that Israel faced. I think it's very hard to put into words just how devastating that day was for Israeli society across the board. It was considered a huge intelligence failure. It was considered a huge military failure. But more than anything, this was a devastating humanitarian moment for the country, for 251 people taken hostage. So that continued. But then you look at what happened after that, the repercussions, the war that was launched in Gaza as a result of October the 7th, which has claimed the lives of well over 70,000 Palestinians, including men, women, children, pensioners, but also a very considerable number of Hamas fighters. you look at the way that Israel has found itself more and more isolated on the global stage. We look ahead to the politics. We look ahead to the election coming up later this month. And the ripples of October the 7th will play into that. That question of national security, the question of why there hasn't been a full inquiry into what went wrong on October the 7th. And the two front runners, well, Benjamin Netanyahu, the man who was in charge on October the 7th and led that response, led the war in Gaza, and Gadi Eisenkot, formerly a chief of staff of the military whose son was killed fighting in Gaza. These are the two contenders to be prime minister. If Netanyahu gets in, I think we can expect more of the same. Eisenkot probably offers a slightly different worldview.
0: Adam Parsons with that report. New South Wales police are rolling out a new armed unit to combat terror threats. The Armed Response Command was initiated in the wake of last December's Bondi Beach shooting. Officers from the unit are in the final stages of training and will be deployed on the streets in the coming weeks. Armed with high-powered rifles, they'll be on duty at possible terror targets, including mass gatherings or near places of worship. A US court has sided with Krista Pike's lawyers, ordering the preservation of materials relevant to her failed execution. The attorneys have also demanded to see syringes and drug residue from the incident. The state of Tennessee argues the order is unnecessary since it is already legally required to preserve all evidence. The 50-year-old's lawyers assert the failed execution was foreseeable.
7: All of this was foreseeable and foreseen. What happened to Krista is exactly what the state was warned would happen. And there are so many questions that need to be answered, not by Krista, but by the state of Tennessee.
0: Krista Pike has suffered from pneumonia and is shackled to her hospital bed. The US is calling on Russia to provide more details about the death of a lab worker at a plague research center in Siberia. Donald Trump responding to questions from the media in the Oval Office earlier about whether he believes this could be a bioweapon.
11: Is the plague in Russia a bioweapon?
12: Well, we don't think so. We're going to find out soon enough, but we don't think so. And if you listen to them, it's under control. But, you know, people have said that before about other things. So we hope it is. They're very sophisticated, very smart, and they're saying it's very much under control. China didn't say much, and Russia's not saying much either, but they do say they have it very much under control.
0: The Wall Street Journal reports the U.S. State Department sent diplomatic communications to Russia warning that a failure to be transparent on the death would violate international health obligations.
13: The U.S. upping the pressure on Moscow for more information about the mysterious death of a worker at a plague research lab. Initial reports suggest she may have died of pneumonic plague.
14: Administration feels like they're not getting a straight answer from Russia about what was going on in the lab, what kind of work was happening, why are so many people in quarantine.
13: On Wednesday, the Kremlin said it had reported the death to the World Health Organization in line with established international protocol. They acknowledged the woman died of pneumonia but have not connected it to the Siberian lab. Some Russia experts dismissed the claim.
15: We know two things. One, you can't trust what Vladimir Putin says. And the second thing is Vladimir Putin would absolutely have as his incentive to cover up something if he was operating from an Irkutsk weapons lab and they had a problem there.
13: The State Department is now officially demanding more information from Russia after back-channel efforts failed to produce details.
16: We encourage Russia to be transparent and share more information with the world so that all of us could react accordingly and appropriately.
13: But in the end, answers may come from U.S. intelligence sources, not diplomatic requests.
17: I have no faith whatsoever that any official contact between the United States and Russia from our embassy or from the State Department will yield information of value to us. This is the challenge dealing with a dictatorship like Russia.
13: Pneumonic plague can be cured with antibiotics if treated quickly. Without treatment, it is almost always fatal.
0: The mining sector has been rocked by a high court ruling warning it could slow down approvals and require greater consideration of emissions. An expansion of the Mount Pleasant coal mine in the New South Wales Hunter Valley region has been halted since last year because of legal action from local residents and judges found in their favour over the issue of carbon emissions overseas. Let's speak to the New South Wales Minister for Natural Resources, Courtney Hussus, who joins us live now. Thanks so much for your time on News 24. How surprised were you by that High Court verdict yesterday?
18: Oh, good morning, Alex, and thanks so much for having me on your program. Look, we weren't surprised by this particular decision yesterday. It's true there was a decision from the New South Wales Court of Appeal last year. We released our coal industry document in March this year, which actually takes into consideration a range of different issues, including the need to consider, as the court said, these local impacts of Scope 3 emissions. I think it's also really important to note this morning, Alex, just to reassure that we've got about 720 workers at this particular mine at Mount Pleasant. That mine has a continuing approval to operate until 2032. So we know it's a big part of the Hunter economy. For those direct workers, for their families, and also for the businesses that supply the mine there.
0: Have you spoken to the company involved? Do they still want to continue if they can't expand?
18: Yes, I spoke to the company late last night and will continue to engage with them. The High Court has referred this back to the Land and Environment

0: Look, I'd say that we've already done it, Alex. This is an approval that was given in 2022. We've updated our policy framework and made changes to the Planning Act since then. We believe that we need to provide a clear framework for the investment that happens on these coal mines. Like I said to you, there's 720 on that site. I was at the Hunter Valley Operations Mine, the one that received approval under our policy earlier this week with our Premier, Chris Minns, and we heard from the company there, they've got about $1 billion worth of investment that they're planning on making on that site over the next 12 months. So we certainly want to encourage that investment and to provide that stable investment environment. This is true. This is might come as a surprise to some, but we certainly have been aware of this decision and it was taken into consideration as part of that Hunter Valley Operations approval.
1: Clearly you're concerned about jobs and many would agree with you, but is there a moral duty to consider overseas emissions when it comes to mining Australia's natural resources? You know, this comes at a time when the country's Prime Minister is overseas warning about climate change.
0: Look, that's true, Alex. We believe that we are the only government that operates, offers the opportunity to reach those targets, those internationally obligated targets, and also be able to support. We've got about 25,000 direct jobs in our mining industry here in New South Wales and over 100,000 more in indirect jobs that support those. It's a key part of our state's economy, but we don't believe that the two are mutually exclusive. That's certainly what the Hunter Valley Operations approval showed last week. One of the conditions that is on that particular mine, I should also say, there's some conditions around dust mitigation, around rehabilitation requirements, but there's also conditions to say you can only export to countries who have signed the Paris Agreement or who have similar agreements in place. So Australia is a reliable trading partner, and that's certainly something that we want to continue.
1: Okay, Courtney Hussous, the New South Wales Minister for Natural Resources. Thank you for your time. Just ahead here on First Edition, we've got more from the sporting world as the supercars roll into town for the Bathurst 1000. But one heavyweight contender is missing a key person.
2: News 24 will be back after this short break.

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0: We're back with a Fox Sports update, and Charmaine has joined us to tell us about the latest from the Australian cricket camp out in South Africa. Cam Green out, a big issue for them.
1: Yeah, a bit of an unusual one, according to Andrew McDonald. The Aussie coach weighs up who'll replace the all-rounder for the first test on Friday. Green picked up an abdominal strain against South Africa, with medical staff having to do a deep dive on the nature of the injury. It opens the door for an amazing test comeback for 34-year-old Nick Maddison.
2: Yeah, I'd say it would be a surprise in the fact that, you know, he battled his own personal health there for a period of time. But, I mean, what a great story. He's come back in. He's had a full pre-season. You know, he's looking fit and strong. Peels off 100 in the first ODI game. So, I mean, anyone that's been on the radar or there or thereabouts, they don't sort of drop off automatically.
1: Maddison last played a test for Australia in 2016 and hasn't played a first-class game for 18 months after recovering from testicular cancer. The first test in Durban is live and exclusive on Fox Cricket. Elise Perry says it's time to find a gap in the schedule for Australia's women's team to play in prime time. The Aussies ran a clinic in Brisbane today as they get set to face Bangladesh and New Zealand in two white ball series this month. WBBL then takes over at the end of October, and local fans won't watch Australia play on their home turf again until March 6 next year.
3: I think everyone feels the challenge at the moment from a scheduling perspective. That we're not able to play probably in the peak months of summer when people are really tuned into cricket. It's at the forefront of their minds. Kids are on holidays. People are off work. So, yeah, there's a challenge for us there, because I think, our team's been largely really successful, and I think we've got some wonderful support from fans right around the country. We just don't have the opportunity to play in front of them enough.
1: Supercars rolled onto the streets of Bathurst for the annual street party ahead of this weekend's great race. Fans lined Russell Street as the cars made it to the city centre from Mount Panorama. Brody Kostecki will be aiming for a record fourth pole position in a row when qualifying gets underway tomorrow. But the 2024 King of the Mountain has to do it without his engineer, George Commons, who's recovering from injuries suffered in a mountain biking accident.
4: Yeah, it is a big loss. Georgie's been a part of my whole full-time career so far to date. So this will be the first time I've gone on the racetrack, and he's not going to be there. So it'll be pretty tough for us, but he's done all the legwork heading into the weekend, and every time he's given me a race car around here, it's been one of the best. So I know that I'm in really good hands with Tom Moore. He's been sitting across the same desk that I've been sitting at with George for the past 5 years. So I'm very confident going into the weekend.
1: There was an early win for Red Bull Racing, winning the Pit Stop Challenge, claiming the Golden Rattle Gun and the $20,000 prize money. On-track action begins from Mount Panorama on Thursday, with the first Supercars practice session scheduled for 1:30 Eastern. Melbourne United started their Ignite Cup campaign with a five-point thriller over the Adelaide 36ers. Slow-mo Joe Inglis returned to South Australia for the first time in more than 10 years, and he brought out his tricks early. United blasted to a 17-point lead at halftime before the Sixers made some inroads in the third quarter. Adelaide had the margin back to 3 points as Bryce Cotton and Cole Anthony went toe-to-toe.
5: Collect that bad shot. Finish it.
6: 36's turn. He went into the phone box and he came back out with a Superman cape on. What a fight back here from Adelaide. You can see their bench, Trevor Gleeson riding every possession. This game was gone. Anthony from a mile away. Oh my!
5: Puts a silencer into that Adelaide crowd.
1: Cotton and Nick Rakosevic combined for 66 of Adelaide's 91 points, but it wasn't quite enough. Anthony's 24 points guided Melbourne to a 96-91 victory.
7: You know, when you're playing a game like that, where it ain't going your way in a certain area, you just got to stick together. And as a team, I thought we stuck together. We made the right plays down the stretch. We were selfless with the basketball. I might have took it to a few bad ones, but my team got me back into it, and it's a good win in a tough environment.
1: Plenty more sport over on Fox Sports News, Channel 500. That's all for now.
0: Charmaine, many thanks. More sport in an hour's time. But up next here on First Edition, this Thursday morning, what capabilities New South Wales's new armed forces squad will have and when they'll be hitting the streets. Plus, do Australians trust Labor when it comes to national security? Some interesting findings from a new News 24 Pulse poll.
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0: News 24 will be back after this short break.
1: Hello, I'm Alex Thomas with your first edition this Thursday morning. Welcome back. The mining sector has been rocked by a high court ruling that it warns could slow down approvals and require greater consideration of emissions. Our political correspondent Cameron Redden has more.
2: This is the first major judgment by the High Court relating to climate considerations of fossil fuel projects, and in particular, who is accountable for the emissions that they produce.
3: Now, this seems to be a novel decision from the High Court, and it will take a little bit of time to understand its implications.
2: The court ruled on Wednesday that the New South Wales Planning Commission had made an error in approving the expansion of a Hunter Valley coal mine operated by Mac Energy. The error, they say, was placing inadequate conditions on the project to consider what's known as Scope 3 emissions, that is, emissions produced from Australian coal that's exported and burned overseas. As a result, the expansion cannot proceed unless Mac Energy starts its application process from scratch.
4: I mean, what is going to be next? Is the High Court or any court of Australia going to shut down our entire mining industry?
2: The Greens argue this ruling makes clear the 80% of our coal and gas that's exported overseas is the government's responsibility and effectively sets a new precedent for projects all across the country. Environment Minister Murray Watt isn't so sure.
3: Obviously, the New South Wales government will consider how they respond to this, but there's no change that's required to the federal environmental law because our laws don't require these kind of considerations at the moment anyway.
2: New South Wales Mining says the consideration of Scope 3 emissions has significantly increased since 2022, pointing to the approval of a coal mine expansion in Singleton just last week.
5: But they say this whole process has been a victory for environmental lawfare, which might not ultimately stop projects going ahead, but can significantly delay them.
1: The New South Wales Minister for Natural Resources has told this show that the state government had already been considering many of the issues the High Court ruled on in that extraordinary ruling yesterday.
6: We released our coal industry document in March this year, which actually takes into consideration a range of different issues, including the need to consider, as the court said, these local impacts of Scope 3 emissions. We've got about 720 workers at this particular mine at Mount Pleasant. That mine has a continuing approval to operate until 2032.
1: As thousands of people gathered to mark the third anniversary of the October 7 attacks on Israel, pro-Palestinian activists here in Australia held vigils of their own. The rally in Sydney remained peaceful, but it was a different situation in Melbourne.
7: Despite numerous pleas from leaders, pro-Palestine vigils went ahead on October 7.
8: Shame on them. Their protests sicken me, absolutely sicken me.
9: I think there is a sickness. What happened on October 7 was barbaric, as I said earlier. It was vile. And to celebrate that in some way is just beyond me. It is just beyond me. It's not just insensitive. It's reprehensible.
7: Palestinian flags and banners reading from the river to the sea were observed at the demonstration in Sydney. The vigil there remaining peaceful. The same couldn't be said in Melbourne. A violent scuffle unfolded, forcing police to step in, with some media in the middle of it.
10: What have I done?
7: The protests have been strongly condemned by those mourning the day.
8: People have a right to protest the war in Gaza. It is natural to be distressed about the immense loss of life, but there is nothing, nothing natural about celebrating this day.
11: To hold demonstrations against Israel on this day is reprehensible.
7: As the small number of protesters took to the streets, thousands gathered in Bondi.
11: It is so warming to the heart to see such a distinguished gathering here in solidarity with Israel.
7: Politicians, Jewish leaders, community members and dignitaries all coming together to stand in solidarity with the Jewish community.
12: Personally, I'm truly sorry that it took me and others like me so long to publicly stand with you in the Jewish community and stand up for you.
7: The commemoration consisting of speeches and musical performances to honour the lives lost. Israel's ambassador linking the events of Gaza 2023 to last year's Bondi terror attack.
11: There is a direct line between the shooting at Nova, the demonstrations opposite Sydney Opera House and the shooting at Bondi.
7: The victims of December 14 remembered alongside the 1,200 Jewish people killed on October 7. Christy Lloyd, News 24.
1: Israelis have also gathered to mark the third-year anniversary. Thousands of people attending the site of the Nova Music Festival, where more than 360 people were killed in 2023. Dozens of others were taken hostage by Hamas. A memorial ceremony took place in one of the communities that was targeted, and families spoke to pay tribute.

0: Memorials have been installed across Tel Aviv commemorating the victims. A fountain was dyed red, surrounded by photographs of the hostages and those who were killed. Protests continue to worsen in France as students voice their frustration over education cuts. Fires have been lit in Paris, where high schoolers say they are not asking for more money or power, simply a better education.
1: French students are back at their barricades, blocking roads and schools just hours after the most violent protests in decades. Hundreds of thousands hit the streets on Tuesday, led by high school students who are asking for major reforms to the education system.
2: The anger of the youth is very strong and it is legitimate. Why? Because today they live in absolutely unacceptable conditions.
1: Police fired tear gas and water cannons to disperse violent crowds. In at least one city, a stun grenade was used, prompting complaints from local officials that security forces are being too heavy-handed with the students. The Interior Ministry says they're looking into those reports.
2: There are ongoing judicial investigations that will determine whether or not these actions were proportionate.
1: The students' demands are centered around understaffing, a lack of funding, and a college admission system they say is unfair. Some politicians have now joined the movement, and they're encouraging the students to keep going.
2: They are asking for political answers. What about the resources for education? No answer. What about the number of teachers? No answer.
1: Meanwhile, the police crackdown continues. More than 500 people were arrested on Tuesday, but student leaders say they're just getting started.
3: These demonstrations will not stop until we get a response to our demands. And that's quite clear to all the organizations, as well as to the high schoolers who will not give up.
1: Protest organizers say on Tuesday, more than 2,000 schools were shut down across France.
0: Back home, the Albanese government's been accused of failing to keep Australians safe. According to a News 24 Pulse poll, 89% of voters fear security could deteriorate or believe the country is at risk. 11% of voters feel Australia is secure from realistic external threats, while 33% say the country is not safe and action is needed. Let's speak to Shadow Defence Minister and Victorian Senator James Patterson. He joins us live on the show now. Good morning to you, James. Are you surprised so many Australians feel unsafe?
4: Good morning, Alex. No, I'm not surprised at all. Australians are right. They've got a government that's not taking national security and defence seriously and is failing to follow the advice of our own best informed experts, people like Sarangus Houston and Professor Peter Dean, who completed the Defence Strategic Review for the Albanese government, and have both said we need to be spending about 3% of GDP, not 2% of GDP, on defence. And if we continue to neglect our defence and national security, I fear we'll be harshly judged by history. I think the Albanese government should use this poll as a wake-up call to step up and actually invest what we need to secure our country.
0: US President Donald Trump's announced a multi-billion dollar plan to build more nuclear subs, and the government is hailing that as a boost for the AUKUS pact. Would you agree?
4: I'm certainly encouraged by this announcement, along with the company Anduril, which is a highly innovative defence technology company, to start up effectively another shipyard in the United States to build components, including for nuclear-propelled submarines. Anything that increases the production rate of nuclear submarines in the United States is good for Australia because it makes it easier for them to meet their goals for Virginia-class submarines in the water and more likely that they can certify a transfer of Virginia-class submarines to, in 2032 to Australia. So I strongly support this initiative. It's great to see private sector companies like Anduril stepping up to contribute to this national security mission for our collective defence.
0: And on the subject of AUKUS, there is an element to the coalition's new migration policy.
4: That's right. I mean, Angus Taylor said from the very beginning we need to bring the numbers down and lift the standards. And what we're proposing to do in our migration policy is radically reduce the number of low economic value visas that are handed out, like temporary graduate visas and bridging visas, and replace them with a smaller number of very high value visas from an economic point of view, including 3,500 AUKUS visas that would be granted only for security reasons to Five Eyes nations members like Canada, the United States, the United Kingdom and New Zealand, and allow people to come here and work on AUKUS projects. That's important because it will help us deliver AUKUS, but it's also important because it allows us to bring people in who make a real contribution, a real economic contribution, in much smaller numbers rather than the undisciplined, unmanaged program that Labor has presided over with, frankly, very low economic value.
0: And on the subject of defence and security, the new Greens leader, Senator David Shoebridge, has suggested Australia should stop contributing to Ukraine's defence against Russia. What do you make of that?
4: Well, it's absolutely extraordinary that David Shoebridge and the Greens want Australia to abandon Ukraine and allow Russia and Vladimir Putin to run roughshod over Ukraine and extinguish their independence and their sovereignty. It's particularly extraordinary the rationale that David Shoebridge has used. He said he'd be willing to support Ukraine, but only if the United Nations Security Council blessed it. But of course, Russia is a permanent member of the United Nations Security Council. So effectively, David Shoebridge and the Greens want to outsource our defence and foreign policy to Russia. They want to say that Vladimir Putin should have a veto about whether Australia acts in our own national interest. If you follow this logic to its extreme logical conclusion, we wouldn't even step in to assist New Zealand if Russia invaded them tomorrow, unless Russia allowed us to do so through a UN Security Council resolution. It is morally repugnant and it is strategically reckless, particularly in a dangerous world.
0: James, while I've got you, there's been a fierce backlash over the Australian Tax Office's decision to ban credit card payments by small businesses. The Labor government has asked them to change their mind and they're digging in their heels. Do you think they should have a U-turn on this?
4: What's the height of hypocrisy from the Albanese Labor government, who've told small businesses they must cop the cost of no longer being allowed to charge a credit card surcharge, while at the same time their own government agency, the ATO, has said to small businesses, you can't pay your taxes with credit cards anymore because we don't want to cop the surcharge. This is exactly what you get when you have a Labor government that doesn't understand small business.
0: Well, it sounds like the government want them to change their mind. It's the ATO who are deciding to go their own way.
4: I do not accept these false, complaints and excuses from the Albanese Labor government. They are the government. They're the ones who brought in this change. They administer the ATO, and if they want the ATO to accept credit card payments, they should do so.
0: OK, James Patterson, really appreciate your time, as always. Thank you.
4: Thank you.
0: Let's get an update on what the weather's going to do this Thursday. Our meteorologist Tamsin Green has joined us here. We're talking about those storms in the east, Tamsin, and you think it's more of the same to come?
5: A bit more of the same, yeah. Probably not to the extent that we've seen them in the last few days, where there has been quite a decent amount of rain and severe thunderstorms, large hail rolling through. We can see here ominous storm clouds peeking through the trees there. Now, taking a look at the radar over the last 24 hours, but it was really in the last, through yesterday evening and around 30 minutes that Gladstone saw close to 50 millimetres of rain, really targeting between Gladstone and Rockhampton, but rolling all the way along the east coast of Queensland. That line of storms pushed through yesterday evening before clearing. Now, we are still seeing a few showers along the coast through today. Could be seeing a few across the southeast of Queensland. They will be focused, again, generally north of Bundaberg towards Rockhampton, where we've got that trough driving in those southeasterly winds once again. Thunderstorms remain a risk through today, but they are unlikely to be severe. We're looking widely a line from Bundaberg to Roma, northwards up into Queensland and fringing the NT as well. That threat of thunderstorms through today. Elsewhere, though, we're under that influence of high pressure. Now, we've got those southerly winds driving up the east coast, a cooler eastern seaboard, including across Queensland, as we just saw. But Adelaide, we've got high temperatures with those northerly winds driving in. So temperatures are climbing under the influence of high pressure, but it is going to be all change into our Friday, Alex.
0: And not just the east that's seeing wet and windy weather.
5: It is not. Across the west, we can see here Perth expecting some showers and some blustery conditions through today. They've got not one, but two cold fronts moving through with a trough further inland as well. So that'll be driving in some showers through today. We've then got the second cold front moving in into this evening. So could be seeing a few thunderstorms. They will mainly be further east along that trough, though, but a bit of a wet day ahead for Perth. That will then continue its journey eastwards through South Australia. Severe thunderstorms are risk west of Ceduna tonight before moving more widely across South Australia into tomorrow. And we're looking at those temperatures remaining pretty topsy-turvy around the country, Alex, as well.
0: Many thanks indeed. Stay with us here on First Edition. Just ahead, we're back live to the United States to discuss the political scene ahead of the midterms, including some interesting comments from a former Australian ambassador to the US. We'll get into that for you next.
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0: News 24 will be back after this short break.
1: Hello, welcome back to First Edition this Thursday morning. Let's take you live to New Zealand, to Paraparaumu, about a 45-minute drive north of Wellington in the North Island. The country's Prime Minister, Christopher Luxon, speaking about a month out from that November election there.
2: Get people off welfare. You cannot do what happened in the last government. You cannot put 60,000 more people on job seeker benefit when every sector and every region of this country was crying out for workers. Yes, it has, because of the situation we've dealt with actually high inflation, high interest rates, you know, a slowdown in the economy, and then people lose their jobs when the economy slows down. And that's why it's so exciting, because we've got economic growth coming our way. But also now we want to prepare that group that's on job seeker. It's a temporary support while people are between jobs. It's not a lot. You're not there for a lot, you know, a lifetime. And as a result, we're implementing these five measures to make sure we get people work ready so that we can get going.
1: So, Christopher Luxon, the current New Zealand Prime Minister, asking voters to trust him again for another term, talking about the economic issues facing the country. Now, 3.5 weeks out from the US midterm elections, and the latest polling remains bleak for the Republicans. Let's speak to US analyst Michael Ware, who joins us live now. Michael, great to be back on the show. Do Republicans believe they can turn things around, or are they resigned to losing both the House and the Senate?
3: Well, you would like to think that the Republican Party still thinks it's in this fight. And I can tell you now, they're certainly not going to give up. That said, are they setting forth on a Sisyphean task of rolling the boulder up the hill just for it to roll straight back on them? Because according to some sources, Republican strategists are expecting a bloodbath to go against them with a landslide for the Democrats. I'm not sure that it will be such a massacre, but what is absolutely for sure is that the GOP is absolutely playing defense right now. They're trying to hold on to what they got rather than focusing on potential gains. If you look at where they're spending their money, and if you look at where the president is visiting, like, for example, all I have to tell you, for anyone to understand the situation in the midterms here, is that the state of Texas is in play. The Senate seat is now a close run thing. We haven't seen a Democrat win a statewide seat in Texas in over 30 years. But right now, the Democrats are up by anything from 2 to 4%. Why? Because President Trump ensured that a particular candidate got in who is corruption-plagued and scandal-plagued and very unpopular in his own state, but he swore fealty to the president. The Democrats have spent a tenth of what the Republicans have spent on ad buys in Texas and other spending. So for virtually no money, the Democrats have their nose in front in Texas. And that's where the president is visiting today for the third time in this cycle. But as his own Senate candidate has said on audio tapes that have been leaked, the president doesn't help him. That when the president had his midterm political convention in Texas, the Republican candidate's poll numbers went down. Now, why might that be? Because this is also an election of enthusiasm. If you have a look, Democrats are very energized to vote. I suspect they'll be out in droves. But Republicans, less so. Because even if you're a hardcore Republican, a conservative, or even a MAGA Republican, you're still not by and large happy with the president, or you're not feeling energized to go out to bat for him. Just for an example, look at Virginia, a pretty red state. And in a recent poll that looked at President Trump's numbers, he gleaned 16% majority when it came to white, blue-collar, non-college-educated rural voters. So he's ahead by 16%. Well, 2 years ago, he was ahead by 20 or 30%. So therein may lie the election. These few percentage points of MAGA voters who simply, they don't vote for a Democrat, but they just don't show up. And with the president's approval averaging barely 37%, which is an historic low going into a midterm, only George W. Bush faced something like this in 2006, and he lost 36 House seats.
1: Yeah.
3: And don't forget, we've got 7 Senate seats in play. So put it this way, Republicans on defense, forget the House. The House is gone, but the Senate may even be
1: still lost. Up for grabs, yeah, and all of that Trump loyalty being tested. Mike, I want to get your thoughts on some interesting comments from Australia's former ambassador to the US, Joe Hockey, who told the ABC that corruption in America under Donald Trump has flourished. Do you think that's an opinion shared by some of those MAGA voters who were hoping he was going to go into Washington and clear the swamp?
3: Yes, drain the swamp. How many times did we hear that? Remove the deep state. And particularly in terms of the campaigning from President Trump's political machine, that was about removing these national security actors who were somehow coverting the legitimate democratic process. Well, now we're seeing what many feel is corruption abounds. At the very least, this is in grey areas. And Republican voters, some of them aren't taking it well, but Democrats and independents, you know, we always need that crucial 4 or 5% that comprise the independents. They believe that corruption abounds, whether it's the donation of a Qatari airliner for President Trump's personal use as Air Force One, the president making $2 billion last year from various ventures, from the president creating a cryptocurrency called Stablecoin, then just months later passing legislation to benefit, to even the upcoming G7 meeting of the world leaders. In the president's first term, he wanted to have it at one of his resorts in Miami, in Florida. Even the Republican Party burred up at that. Now, in a couple of months or in a few weeks, we have the G7 meeting at that very same Florida resort. And even the Republicans aren't making an outcry about it because we've become so used to this kind of double dealing. At the least, you would say that the president is very much personally profiting in the grey zone of the ethics and the rules of the administration.
1: Interesting stuff. US analyst Michael Ware, appreciate your time as always here on News 24. We've got much more ahead here on First Edition. What next steps for Krista Pike's lawyers after a judge rules that the equipment used for her botched execution should be kept and analysed, plus the High Court ruling that's causing uncertainty for future investment in Australia's mining sector?
0: News 24 will be back after this short break.

0: News 24 will be back after this short break.
1: Mining sector rocked after a landmark High Court ruling triggers concern about future investment. Pro-Palestinian protests in Sydney and Melbourne on the anniversary of the October 7 terror attack. Beefing up security, the New South Wales Police Force unveils new heavy armoured vehicles. Donald Trump set to talk to Vladimir Putin over the death of a plague laboratory worker at a Russian lab. And a judge orders equipment to be held as evidence after the failed execution of Krista Pike. Plus in sport, Australia's women's cricket team call for more game time at the height of summer before their white ball series against Bangladesh. Today's weather, showers and storms moving across Western Australia. So it'll be wet in Perth, but also it could be wet in Brisbane as well.
0: Live on News 24, this is First Edition.
1: Hello, a very warm welcome to you this Thursday morning, October 8th. I'm Alex Thomas with your First Edition today. Thanks for your company. The mining sector has been rocked by a High Court ruling warning it could slow down approvals and require greater consideration of emissions. Let's join our political correspondent, Cameron Redden, who's live in Canberra for us this morning. Cam, everyone's still digesting this legal verdict and what it could mean for the sector.
2: Yeah, absolutely, Alex. The ruling yesterday from the High Court directly impacts one mining operation in the Hunter Valley. The concern from the sector, though, is that it may set a new precedent for operations right across the country. In simple terms, after 4 years of legal challenges in and out of court in New South Wales all the way to the High Court yesterday, a ruling was made that this Hunter Valley coal mine at Mount Pleasant could not extend its life into the 2040s, based on one current application anyway, due to an error in judgment by the Planning Commission in New South Wales. That was the finding by the High Court. It deemed that the Planning Commission had not imposed sufficient conditions on this project to consider what's called Scope 3 emissions and the impact that they would have on the climate. Scope 3 emissions are those not burned or not produced from coal burned in Australia. It's what happens when coal is exported and then burned overseas. It's only Scope 1 and 2 emissions that are counted in Australia. So the concern more broadly from the sector is that this might raise the bar nationally, not just in New South Wales, but in Queensland, in WA and elsewhere, for the standards that these mining projects would need to meet in order to proceed. And also the concerns about ongoing red tape, delays through courts and what they call environmental lawfare from groups that oppose these projects. The New South Wales government believes that its standards are now well understood. It says that it may even be the case that this particular operation reapplies and under a new standard, then they do get approved, but that might still take years.
3: This is an approval that was given in 2022. We've updated our policy framework and made changes to the Planning Act since then. We believe that we need to provide a clear framework for the investment that happens on these coal mines.
2: The federal government is still considering what implications, if any, there might be at a national level. The opposition wants there to be a national set of standards to try and clear up some of the confusion around the requirements for companies when it comes to Scope 3 emissions.
4: Now, this seems to be a novel decision from the High Court, and it will take a little bit of time to understand its implications. Obviously, the New South Wales government will consider how they respond to this, but there's no change that's required to the federal environmental law because our laws don't require these kind of considerations at the moment anyway. It's obviously, you know, the court has found to be a different situation in New South Wales, and it'll now be for the New South Wales government to determine how they respond to that.
2: At the very least, Alex, what this High Court ruling has done is open up a new discussion around who ultimately is accountable for those Scope 3 emissions, because until now it has not been the companies that dig up the coal and sell it in Australia. Normally, those have all been dealt with offshore.
1: Thanks, Cam. We'll be speaking to the Minerals Council of Australia CEO very shortly. Meanwhile, the Australian Taxation Office is refusing to reverse its ban on credit card payments. It's told business leaders it will stand by the decision despite objections from the government. Small Business Minister Anne Ali is criticising the ban, calling on the ATO to meet with affected companies. The federal government says it was not consulted by the agency before it made the decision. The world's ratings agency is warning the Labor government and Reserve Banker pulling Australia's economy in different directions. S&P Ratings warn the government's over-reliance on revenue windfalls could be an issue for the budget's bottom line, and the record spending is complicating the job of the Reserve Bank by driving inflation higher. Labor's on track to use up all of its $180 billion in savings, plus another $100 billion, despite initial projections indicating more than $470 billion in revenue by 2030. Treasurer Jim Chalmers claimed the May budget delivered the biggest savings package in decades. Independent economists believe that claim is based on favourable projections from future tax changes. As thousands of people gathered to mark the third anniversary of the October 7 attack on Israel, pro-Palestinian activists held vigils of their own here in Australia. The rally in Sydney remained peaceful, but it was different in Melbourne.
5: Despite numerous pleas from leaders, pro-Palestine vigils went ahead on October 7.
6: Shame on them. Their protests sicken me. Absolutely sicken me.
7: I think there is a sickness. What happened on October 7 was barbaric, as I said earlier. It was vile. And to celebrate that in some way is just beyond me. It is just beyond me. It's not just insensitive. It's reprehensible.
5: Palestinian flags and banners reading from the river to the sea were observed at the demonstration in Sydney. The vigil there remaining peaceful. The same couldn't be said in Melbourne. A violent scuffle unfolded, forcing police to step in, with some media in the middle of it.
8: What have I done?
5: The protests have been strongly condemned by those mourning the day.
6: People have a right to protest the war in Gaza. It is natural to be distressed about the immense loss of life, but there is nothing, nothing natural about celebrating this day.
9: To hold demonstrations against Israel on this day is reprehensible.
5: As the small number of protesters took to the streets, thousands gathered in Bondi.
9: It is so warming to the heart to see such a distinguished gathering here in solidarity with Israel.
5: Politicians, Jewish leaders, community members and dignitaries all coming together to stand in solidarity with the Jewish community.
10: Personally, I'm truly sorry that it took me and others like me so long to publicly stand with you in the Jewish community and stand up for you.
5: The commemoration, consisting of speeches and musical performances to honour the lives lost. Israel's ambassador linking the events of Gaza 2023 to last year's Bondi terror attack.
9: There is a direct line between the shooting at Nova, the demonstrations opposite Sydney Opera House, and the shooting at Bondi.
5: The victims of December 14 remembered alongside the 1,200 Jewish people killed on October 7. Christy Lloyd, News 24.
1: And Israelis have gathered to mark the third year anniversary as well, thousands attending the site of the Nova Music Festival, where more than 360 people were killed in 2023. Dozens of others were subsequently taken hostage by Hamas. And families have been speaking and paying tribute at memorial services.

0: Memorials have also been installed across Tel Aviv commemorating the victims. A fountain was dyed red, surrounded by photographs of the hostages and the people killed. New South Wales police are rolling out a new armed unit to combat terror threats. The Armed Response Command was initiated in the wake of the Bondi shooting last December. Officers from the unit are in the final stages of training and will be deployed on the streets in the coming weeks. Armed with high-powered rifles, they'll be on duty at possible terror targets, including mass gatherings or near places of worship. Lawyers for Krista Pike are fighting to preserve evidence from Tennessee's failed attempt to execute her last week. She remains in hospital as questions are asked over what went wrong during the botched execution.
1: Krista Pike is conscious and speaking, according to her attorneys, 1 week after she survived two ostensibly lethal injections of pentobarbital. Pike has remained hospitalized since the failed execution attempt. Her attorneys saying in a statement, her recovery is medically unprecedented. Her prognosis remains unclear, but at a minimum, we expect a long recovery. They say she suffered severe damage to her arms and remains restrained to her hospital bed while receiving critical care. In court Wednesday, Pike's lawyers asked a judge to preserve evidence from the execution attempt.
2: The state has made no promises that Ms. Pike will not be subject to a future execution, and the evidence that we are seeking to preserve now is relevant for any future challenge that she makes, because, as we pled in January, the same thing is likely to happen.
1: The state argues a new court order is unnecessary.
3: It would be premature for the court to enter this order now, when the parties are working together, when evidence is being preserved, when TDOC is subject to an existing federal court order.
1: Following Wednesday's arguments, the judge ordered all relevant materials, communications, and other evidence be preserved.
4: And frankly, the state will have no problem doing this because you all are already doing that, as Mr. Ayers has said.
1: Pike was convicted of first-degree murder and sentenced to death for the brutal 1995 killing of Colleen Slimmer, a fellow student at a job training facility. Tennessee Governor Bill Lea suspended executions for the rest of the year and ordered an independent review. The state's correction commissioner is also stepping down.
0: The U.S. is calling on Russia to provide more details about the death of a lab worker at a plague research center in Siberia. President Donald Trump asked to address concerns there could be a military threat.
5: Is the plague in Russia a bioweapon?
6: Well, we don't think so. We're going to find out soon enough, but we don't think so. And if you listen to them, it's under control. But, you know, people have said that before about

0: other things. So we hope it is very sophisticated, very smart, and they're saying it's very much under control. China didn't say much, and Russia's not saying much either, but they do say they have it very much under control.
1: The Wall Street Journal reporting the U.S. State Department has sent diplomatic communications to Russia, warning that a failure to be transparent over the death would violate international health obligations.
2: The U.S. upping the pressure on Moscow for more information about the mysterious death of a worker at a plague research lab. Initial reports suggest she may have died of pneumonic plague.
3: The administration feels like they're not getting a straight answer from Russia about what was going on in the lab, what kind of work was happening, why are so many people in quarantine.
2: On Wednesday, the Kremlin said it had reported the death to the World Health Organization in line with established international protocol. They acknowledged the woman died of pneumonia, but have not connected it to the Siberian lab. Some Russia experts dismissed the claim.
4: We know two things. One, you can't trust what Vladimir Putin says. And the second thing is Vladimir Putin would absolutely have as his incentive to cover up something if he was operating from an Irkutsk weapons lab and they had a problem there.
2: The State Department is now officially demanding more information from Russia after back-channel efforts failed to produce details.
5: We encourage Russia to be transparent and share more information with the world so that all of us could react accordingly and appropriately.
2: But in the end, answers may come from U.S. intelligence sources, not diplomatic requests.
6: I have no faith whatsoever that any official contact between the United States and Russia from our embassy or from the State Department will yield information of value to us. This is the challenge dealing with a dictatorship like Russia.
2: Pneumonic plague can be cured with antibiotics if treated quickly. Without treatment, it is almost always fatal.
1: Okay, let's get more on our top story this morning. The High Court ruling finding in favour of local opposition to the expansion of the Mount Pleasant coal mine in the New South Wales Hunter Valley region. Judges finding the issue of carbon emissions overseas need to be taken into account. Let's speak to Minerals Council of Australia CEO, Tanya Constable. She joins us live now. Many thanks for your time on News 24 today. How surprised were you by the High Court verdict?
7: Good morning, Alex. We were very surprised, very concerned. Enough is enough. This is really sending a shiver down the spine of all mining companies and projects in New South Wales, but across Australia. I was just talking to some board members yesterday afternoon, and the first thing that came up was this High Court decision. So it's a big one. We're very concerned, and investment in Australia could be affected by this High Court decision.
1: Yeah, what would the economic impact be?
7: Well, it's huge. We are the biggest taxpayer in Australia within the mining industry. We are the biggest exporter in the country. Mining accounts for over 60% of total exports in Australia. So it's a huge, huge revenue earner for Australia. Jobs, investment at a local level, regionally and within capital cities would be all impacted. So this particular decision should not be taken lightly by governments. Certainly it's not being taken lightly by the mining industry, but every industry should be looking carefully at this decision because we are not just accounting now as a country for emissions in this country. We need to be taking account for what our customers are doing. That's double counting. It's inappropriate. Enough is enough.
1: Yeah, and you're not the only one to share the economic concerns, but clearly local residents were worried about the environmental impact. And at a time when Australia's Prime Minister is overseas talking about the threat of climate change, is there not a moral duty to consider overseas emissions when it comes to mining Australia's natural resources?
7: Every country should be doing its bit in the world, and Australia is punching above its weight. The mining industry and facilities associated with the mining industry, and that's about 50% of the total safeguards mechanism, take account of emissions within Australia, anything over 100,000 tonnes. So the mining industry has gradually been reducing its emissions overall. And in the last 2 years, around about 12% reduction, we've seen a 12% reduction in emissions within the safeguard mechanism. It's doing its job. The mining industry is doing its job. Investment is occurring because we have robust processes in Australia, but we shouldn't be taking account of what happens elsewhere. That's our customers' response.

0: across Australia. So this is a really bad precedent for investment. It's a bad decision because it will impact jobs at the Mount Pleasant site immediately. We're concerned that other projects in New South Wales and across Australia will be impacted, but not just for the mining industry, but any industries that have customers overseas. That's really important, that it's not just the mining industry. It could be construction, it could be defence, it could be agriculture, it could be the data centres that everybody is talking about at the moment.
1: Okay, well, it's worth pointing out the New South Wales State Government disagreed there'd be an impact on jobs, having spoken to the company involved, but we appreciate your viewpoint as well. That's Tanya Constable from the Mineral Councils of Australia. Still ahead here on First Edition, France's Prime Minister is calling for calm as police are accused of using disproportionate force against young student protesters. Plus, a Fox Sports update for you as the Supercars Circus rolls into Bathurst.
2: News 24 will be back after this short break.

0: Hello again. France has suspended the use of stun grenades for policing the student protests. A 15-year-old's hand was blown off earlier this week from the non-lethal explosive weapon. Students across the nation are protesting over the condition of their schools. Demonstrators accusing the police of using excessive force. France's prime minister trying to calm the anger on the streets.
1: Contrary to what some people say and repeat, law enforcement have not been instructed to confront high school students. Their mission is to protect property, but above all, people, to enforce the law and to allow access to educational establishments.
0: Inspired by France, students in Belgium have also taken to the streets there. They're again protesting over rising education costs and overcrowded classrooms. You can see there that was water cannon being used by the police after demonstrators lit fire to certain structures, and a heavy response in Belgium too. Charmaine Missett is back with a Fox Sports update, starting with the Australian cricket team's plans in South Africa, an injury to Cameron Green, and a bit of a strange one too.
2: Yeah, the coach is calling it an unusual one, which is

0: I would say the same. Andrew McDonald there. He's the Aussie coach weighing up who he's going to replace now as the all-rounder misses out on the first test on Friday. He's picked up the injury, an abdominal strain it is, against South Africa. Medical staff have had to do a deep dive on the nature of the injury because it is so unusual, though it does open the door for an amazing test comeback for 34-year-old Nick Maddison.
1: Yeah, I'd say it would be a surprise in the fact that, you know, he battled his own personal health there for a period of time. But, I mean, what a great story. He's come back in. He's had a full pre-season. He's looking fit and strong. Peels off 100 in the first ODI game. So, I mean, anyone that's been on the radar or there or thereabouts, they don't sort of drop off automatically.
0: Maddison last played a test for Australia in 2016 and hasn't played a first-class game for 18 months after recovering from testicular cancer. The first test in Durban is live and exclusive on Fox Cricket. Elise Perry says it's time to find a gap in the schedule for Australia's women's team to play in prime time. The Aussies ran a clinic in Brisbane yesterday as they get set to face Bangladesh and New Zealand in two white ball series this month. WBBL then takes over at the end of October and local fans won't watch Australia play on their home turf again until March 6 next year.
2: I think everyone feels the challenge at the moment from a scheduling perspective, that we're not able to play probably in the peak months of summer when people are really tuned into cricket. It's at the forefront of their minds, kids are on holidays, people are off work. So, yeah, there's a challenge for us there because I think, our team's been largely really successful and I think we've got some wonderful support from fans right around the country. We just don't have the opportunity to play in front of them enough.
0: Australia take on Bangladesh on Friday at Ellen Border Field in the first of three ODIs. Supercars rolled onto the streets of Bathurst for the annual street party ahead of this weekend's great race. Fans lined Russell Street as the cars made it to the city centre from Mount Panorama. Brody Kostecki will be aiming for a record fourth pole position in a row when qualifying gets underway tomorrow, but the 2024 King of the Mountain has to do it without his engineer, George Commons, who's recovering from injuries suffered in a mountain biking accident.
3: Yeah, it is a big loss. Georgie's been a part of my whole full-time career so far to date. So this will be the first time I've gone on the racetrack and he's not going to be there. So it'll be pretty tough for us, but he's done all the legwork heading into the weekend, and every time he's given me a race car around here, it's been one of the best. So I know that I'm in really good hands with Tom Moore. He's been sitting across the same desk that I've been sitting at with George for the past 5 years. So I'm very confident going into the weekend.
0: There was an early win for Red Bull Racing, winning the Pit Stop Challenge, claiming the golden rattle gun and the $20,000 prize money. On track action begins from Mount Panorama today with the first Supercars practice session scheduled for 1:30 Eastern. Melbourne United started their Ignite Cup campaign with a five-point thriller over the Adelaide 36ers. Slow-mo Joe Inglis returned to South Australia for the first time in more than 10 years, and he brought out his tricks early, United blasting to a 17-point lead at half-time before the Sixers made some inroads in the third quarter. Adelaide had the margin back to 3 points as Bryce Cotton and Cole Anthony went toe-to-toe.
4: Collect that bad shot. Finish it.
5: 36's turn. He went into the phone box and he came back out with a Superman cape on. What a fight back here from Adelaide. You can see their bench, Trevor Gleeson, riding every possession. This game was gone. Anthony from a mile away. Oh my!
4: Puts a silencer into that Adelaide crowd.
0: And Nick Rakosevich combined for 66 of Adelaide's 91, but it wasn't quite enough. Anthony's 24 points guided Melbourne to a 96-91 victory. We love some NBL action. It's all back on, and we'll have more sport over on Fox Sports News Channel 500.
6: Sean, many thanks indeed.
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6: Stay with us here on First Edition. Just ahead, New South Wales announce a new armed unit, but explain what they'll be protecting against next. Plus, the Greens' proposal for cheaper prices in our supermarkets. The party's new leader joins us to explain.
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0: News 24 will be back after this short break.
1: Hello again, I'm Alex Thomas with your first edition this Thursday morning. The High Court has blocked the extension of a New South Wales coal mine over the impact of overseas emissions. It ruled in favour of residents attempting to block an expansion of the Mount Pleasant facility in the Hunter Valley. The state government says it wasn't surprised by the judge's decision.
2: We released our coal industry document in March this year, which actually takes into consideration a range of different issues, including the need to consider, as the court said, these local impacts of Scope 3 emissions. We've got about 720 workers at this particular mine at Mount Pleasant. That mine has a continuing approval to operate until 2032.
3: We were very surprised, very concerned. Enough is enough. This is really sending a shiver down the spine of all mining companies and projects in New South Wales, but across Australia. We're very concerned, and investment in Australia could be affected by this High Court decision.
1: New South Wales residents are getting a first look at a new elite, heavily armed police squad created in the aftermath of the Bondi Beach terror attack. We can join our New South Wales political reporter, Julia Bradley, who's live for us this morning. Julia, hello to you. When will this unit deploy and what is its capability?
4: Well, Alex, officers attached to this Armed Response Command unit are going to be undergoing their final stages of training in the coming weeks and months. And the idea is that they will then be permanently deployed by the end of the year. That is reportedly the target. Now, this is a dedicated team of police officers who will be armed with high-powered rifles. You'll see them walking around the streets of Sydney in some of those areas that could be more of a risk for a potential terror attack. So they'll be deployed to places like mass gatherings, but also places of worship, we're told. This all in response to the Bondi massacre, as you said. Late last year, 15 people killed while they were gathering for a Jewish festival. And at the time, the officers who were in the area had to try and fend off these attackers using just the handguns that they had on them. So that really shone a light on the areas that could potentially be needed for further investment. So this squad, there's going to be at full capacity about 250 officers as part of the ARC, really also tasked with proactive police patrols, so out and about trying to keep the community safe. But of course, given their high level of training, they'll also be able to step in other areas that are needed on a more general duty front. So we're out at the Surry Hills Police Headquarters this morning. We're told that in the next few minutes, some of these new vehicles are going to be driving past us and they'll be parking up just behind us here. So there'll be 24 of them. They'll have a dedicated, I guess, lock boxes, if you like, to store those rifles inside before officers then go out and have them on them when they're walking around the street. So the Premier, Police Minister, due here within the next half hour, inspecting some of those vehicles as well, Alex.
1: Julia Bradley reporting. Thanks, Julia. Victorian police officers are being told to go easy on youth offenders, according to the Herald Sun. Directives have been sent out instructing officers to hand out the least restrictive option, including cautions. However, some members have flagged that the changes could mean a child may have multiple interactions with police without other officers being made aware. A Melbourne teenager has pleaded not guilty to stealing a motor vehicle after he was arrested in a dramatic police takedown. The 19-year-old admitted to being inside the car that was seen driving erratically across multiple highways before being boxed in by police on the Monash Freeway. It was revealed that the teenager had only just been released from jail for a similar offence. He was sentenced to 1 month's jail with conviction. Police are investigating a shooting on the New South Wales Central Coast. The incident unfolded in Avoca Beach around 7 p.m. yesterday. Officers found a 39-year-old male with a gunshot wound to the leg. He was taken to hospital in a stable condition. The final accuser in Alan Jones's indecent assault trial has been challenged about emails he sent the broadcaster, asking him to wave his magic wand to help his family financially. The man was a teenage schoolboy when, he claims, the former 2GB host kissed him and touched him on the bottom.
5: Alan Jones received more than 100 emails from a teenage boy over 4 years, starting from when he was 13, and asked the 2GB host for financial help for his struggling family. Did you expect anything in return for your financial help for this family? Mr. Jones's barrister asked the man about forwarding the broadcaster a quote for $85,000 for renovations to the family house. You asked him to wave his magic wand and use your magician skills, didn't you? Yes, you meant by paying for the works. I don't know what I meant by magic wand. Another email was signed off, "No, you are very special to me. Love, A." Mr. Jones arranged assistance of close to $90,000 in financial support for the man's family over the years and for their bank to forego $600,000 in debt they owed. The man later alleged, while staying at Mr. Jones's New South Wales Southern Highlands property as a 17-year-old schoolboy, the radio host kissed him, stuck his tongue in his mouth, and put his hand on his bottom. Did you ever try to kiss him?
6: We don't like News 24.
5: This complainant is the last of five to give evidence against Alan Jones in his marathon indecent assault trial after prosecutors withdrew a charge relating to a sixth man last month. Mr. Jones has pleaded not guilty to all 21 counts of indecent assault and sexual touching. The cross-examination continues. Caroline Marcus, News 24, Sydney.
1: OK, let's speak to new Greens leader David Shoebridge now. He joins us live from Canberra. Hello to you, David. Thanks for your time on News 24 again. Congrats on the leadership. You suddenly hit the ground running, promising to slash grocery prices. What's the plan?
7: Well, I mean, the plan is it's been announced by the Greens think tank, the Australia Institute, and they are independent of the Greens, but we love the direction in which they're going. And that plan would be to actually start breaking up the duopoly of Coles and Woolies. I mean, you know, you talk to Australians, and I'll tell you, if you want to unite Australians in a pub, say, what do you think of Coles and Woolies? You know, this sense of anger about this duopoly, taking billions and billions of dollars in profit, squeezing up prices, acting uncompetitively, the anxiety people have pushing their shopping trolley down the grocery aisle, worried if they'll be able to afford it when they get to the checkout. Like, that's an almost universal experience across the country. So the idea here is to create a public competitor. Take out the profit, you know, the obscene profits. Take out all the advertising, the self-serving advertising that Coles and Woolies do about themselves. Take out a bunch of the incredibly expensive middle management and upper management that are creaming it out. And return all of that in cheaper groceries to Australians by creating this Fair Go competitor, publicly owned competitor. And, you know,
1: so like state-run supermarkets.
7: One of the most remarkable things is when you look at the publicly owned supermarkets. And publicly owned supermarkets take the profit out of it and make groceries cheaper for people. It is extraordinary when you look at the data. So many Australians are making decisions about cutting down on what they eat, not buying the food that they want. And food insecurity across the country is extraordinary. About 94% of Australians say there's a real issue with the cost of food in this country. And we know that there are families literally skipping meals, kids going to school without food, making food cheaper for people. I mean, isn't it about time government did something, actually did something to make people's lives better?
1: OK, well, that's a bold policy announcement. Your stance on Australia's support of Ukraine has also made some headlines. Can we just play you and our viewers as well what Shadow Defence Minister James Patterson had to say a little bit earlier?
8: Well, it's absolutely extraordinary that David Shoebridge and the Greens want Australia to abandon Ukraine and allow Russia and Vladimir Putin to run roughshod over Ukraine and extinguish their independence and their sovereignty. It's particularly extraordinary the rationale that David Shoebridge has used. He said he'd be willing to support Ukraine, but only if the United Nations Security Council blessed it. But of course, Russia is a permanent member of the United Nations Security Council. So effectively, David Shoebridge and the Greens want to outsource our defence and foreign policy to Russia. We wouldn't even step in to assist New Zealand if Russia invaded them tomorrow, unless Russia allowed us to do so through a UN Security Council resolution. It is morally repugnant and it is strategically reckless, particularly in a dangerous world.
1: David, what do you say to that?
7: Well, you know, often I can follow James's thinking, but on this, it's complete bollocks. The Greens have not changed our position in terms of rock solid support for the people of Ukraine. We absolutely support Australia giving humanitarian aid, civilian aid to the people of Ukraine, to the Ukrainian government in resisting the illegal invasion from Russia. And we have been from day one the strongest proponents for rock solid sanctions against Russia. And that's not just two-way arms trade, that's financial sanctions, it's travel sanctions. It's preventing the supply of any materials from Australia to Russia that can be used for the war machine. But do you know what the biggest thing Australia could do right now to support Ukraine and to stop Russia's illegal invasion? We could stop buying Russian oil. To the absolute shame of this government, Australians have spent more than $2.7 billion last year on Russian oil, directly funding the Russian military. We have been calling to close the loophole in sanctions, which allows Russian oil to be sent from Russia to India, to Singapore, to China, put in refineries, and then sent to Australia, where Australians, when they go to the petrol station, are literally funding the Russian war machine. Now, that was $2.7 billion last year. It'd be billions of dollars more since then. That dwarfs the amount of support that we have given to Ukraine. And what we say to this government, what I say to James Patterson, what I say to anyone who's willing to join with us, shut that loophole, because the best thing we can do to protect the people of Ukraine is prevent Russia from being able to build the weapons to attack them. And that is the single greatest act of solidarity we could do for the people of Ukraine right now. Come and join us in that.
1: Yeah, and that's connected to the whole issue of energy security, which is front and centre again after that High Court ruling yesterday about the proposed expansion of the Mount Pleasant mine in New South Wales's Hunter Valley region. What should be the primary consideration here? Jobs in the economy, energy security, or emissions overseas?
7: Well, the primary issue here should be like human security for this generation and for the next generation. Now, Wendy and Tony, who were the two key litigants in that, I have known them for decades. I have seen them fighting to protect their beautiful Hunter Valley, the place they grew up in, the place that they prize. And if anyone's been to the Hunter Valley, you'd know why it's worth fighting for. They have been fighting to protect the beautiful Hunter Valley from this open-cut coal mining that has been ripping the guts out of it. Now, Wendy and Tony are not only fighting for the Hunter Valley and that beautiful part of our country, but they're also fighting for the future of this planet. Because up to now, courts or decision makers, when they've been looking at the climate impacts of coal, have only looked at the amount of emissions that get popped out when you dig it up. And they've ignored the fact that the coal is going to be burnt on the same planet. And what the court said here, the most practical thing you can imagine is, well, we all live on one planet. The coal's going to be burnt somewhere. Once it's pulled out of the ground in the Hunter Valley, it's going to have a climate impact. And we should just realistically look at the climate impact. So I say to Tony and Wendy, and I'm sorry, Alex, they're probably not listening to News 24, but I say to Tony and Wendy, thank you for your courage. Thank you for standing up to this coal multinational, not just for the Hunter Valley, but for all of us.
1: Yeah, don't rule it out, David. You know, they might be tuning in, but I get your point. Okay, wasn't...
7: Well, that's right.
1: We'll see. David Shoebridge, we really appreciate it. Good luck with your role as the new Greens leader. Thanks for your time on the show. Let's get on to the weather forecast with our meteorologist Tamsin Green. We've been talking about storms in the East, Tamsin. More to come, although it is a changing picture.
9: It is indeed. Those storms will probably be ongoing across Queensland through the next few days, though probably ramping up a bit more into the weekend. Now, yesterday, they really targeted the Capricornia. We can see those ominous storm clouds just behind the trees there. We saw those lightning strikes fire up, storm clouds roll in, and some pretty decent rainfall totals yesterday through to 9 a.m. this morning, with some areas in the Capricornia seeing their wettest day in around 7 months. That includes Gladstone, where we saw close to 50 millimetres through to this morning, but actually most of that fell within a 30-minute period yesterday evening as that line of thunderstorms pushed eastwards. Rockhampton also building up the rainfall totals there as well. Meanwhile, we'll continue to see some showers drive in through today and a further few thunderstorms, generally just the south of Rockhampton and northwards. So generally, Bundaberg northwards is more likely to see those thunderstorms through today. We'll be seeing that trough continues driving those southeasterly winds. Along the eastern seaboard, we could be seeing a few light showers. But in terms of those thunderstorms today, they are unlikely to be severe. But there's that threat pushing up into the north of Queensland, bordering towards the NT as well. But elsewhere, it's actually quite a dry picture away from the west. We've got high pressure overhead. We've got those southerlies across the east. That's importing a cooler airflow across the eastern seaboard. But we do have northerly winds driving in. So South Australia, Victoria, Tassie, all much warmer today with temperatures generally above average for the time of year, Alex.
1: What about that wet and windy weather in the west?
9: Well, what we'll be seeing in the west will then be tracking eastwards. So it is going to be a widely changing picture. It's cool and showery across Perth today. Two cold fronts moving through. The first one this morning, where we've already seen around 8 millimetres moving through to Perth along that line of showers moving through. Second cold front just hot on its heels behind. That'll be pushing in later today and into this evening. Thunderstorms are also a threat further east along a trough across WA, but then this system will be driving eastwards into South Australia from tonight. Severe thunderstorms are a risk generally to the west of Ceduna. That'll continue tracking eastwards through the night and into tomorrow. So large hail, damaging winds, heavy rainfall, all a risk across those areas tonight, and then making its way eastwards with a good drenching into tomorrow. We are looking at more rainfall on the way into next week as well. So really decent soaking on the way, and potentially for our drought affected regions, very welcome rain.
1: Tamsin, many thanks for the update. Just ahead here on First Edition, we're going to tell you about the protests in France, which seem to get ever more violent. Students gathering to call for better education, and the police are under fire, metaphorically and literally.
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2: Hello again, we're back with a check on the markets. Let's cross to ComSec to join James Tao. Hello to you, James. How's it looking?
3: Yeah, morning, Alex. We're expecting a softer start to the morning for the Aussie market. ASX futures are down about 0.6%. This follows a pullback on Wall Street overnight from the record highs that we saw just a day ago. Investors really going through the Federal Reserve in the United States, the minutes of the September meeting where the central bank did raise rates by 0.25%, looking to get more clues onto the future outlook for rates. And markets are still currently pricing in a hold at the October meeting, but we had the Dow Jones down about 0.7%, the S&P 500 and NASDAQ both falling around 0.25% as well. And the other focus really was the US Treasury yields. 10 and 30 year yields continued to hit fresh record highs, 24 year highs for the 10 and 30 year, although they did pull back from those particular levels. We did see oil also trading around $100 a barrel for Brent. Some good news there in terms of the IEA looking to release some extra emergency reserves. We also had gold falling by around 1.1% to two-month lows. And the Aussie dollar is also a touch weaker as well on the back of a stronger US dollar. It's now buying around 69.6 US cents.
2: James, many thanks. The trial of a former New South Wales police officer accused of killing his ex-lover and their new partner has been told how the bodies of the two men were recovered in bushland south of Sydney. The court was shown photos of a farm where it's alleged Beau Lamar Condon had tried to dispose of the bodies before they were later moved and eventually located beside a road in surfboard bags.
4: Police say a friend of Beau Lamar Condon led them to this location south of Sydney, where the bodies of Jesse Baird and Luke Davies were discovered 8 days after they were allegedly shot dead in February 2024. The friend claims she drove with the accused in a white van to Goulburn, where an angle grinder was purchased. Police allege that angle grinder was used to break the lock on a farm gate near Bungonia, about 200 kilometres south of Sydney, where it's alleged Beau Lamar Condon tried to dispose of the two bodies before later dumping them outside a Greek monastery about 20 kilometres away. Among those on the scene first was Detective Senior Constable Christina Bella, who became visibly emotional on the stand when she recounted making the discovery. It was the scent of a decomposing body, she told the court. The court also heard from a New South Wales police officer attached to the Sydney crime scene who examined Beau Lamar Condon's police-issued Glock in the days after the alleged murders. She told the court her examination of the weapon did not return a fingerprint, but after taking several swabs of the pistol, significant DNA belonging to Luke Davies was retrieved. Further swabs also recovered the DNA of Jesse Baird and the accused Beau Lamar Condon. The prosecution alleges the former police officer used his police-issued gun to shoot both men at the terrace house in Paddington. The defence claims Qantas flight attendant Luke Davies shot himself after a struggle with the accused inside that house. The trial continues. Matt Taylor, News 24, Sydney.
2: Israelis have gathered to mark the third-year anniversary of the October 7 terror attacks. Thousands attending the site of the Nova Music Festival, where more than 360 people were killed in 2023. Dozens of others were taken hostage by Hamas. Families have been speaking and paying tribute at a memorial ceremony.

0: Memorials have been installed across Tel Aviv commemorating the victims. A fountain was dyed red, surrounded by photographs of the hostages and those people who were killed. Protests in France are growing increasingly violent as students voice their frustration. Fires have been lit in Paris, where high schoolers say they're not asking for more money or power, but simply a better education.
1: French students are back at their barricades, blocking roads and schools just hours after the most violent protests in decades. Hundreds of thousands hit the streets on Tuesday, led by high school students who are asking for major reforms to the education system.
2: La colère des jeunes, elle est très...
3: The anger of the youth is very strong and it is legitimate. Why? Because today they live in absolutely unacceptable conditions.
1: Police fired tear gas and water cannons to disperse violent crowds. In at least one city, a stun grenade was used, prompting complaints from local officials that security forces are being too heavy-handed with the students. The Interior Ministry says they're looking into those reports.
4: Des enquêtes judiciaires qui sont en cours.
3: There are ongoing judicial investigations that will determine whether or not these actions were proportionate.
1: The students' demands are centered around understaffing, a lack of funding, and a college admission system they say is unfair. Some politicians have now joined the movement and they're encouraging the students to keep going.
3: They are asking for political answers. What about the resources for education? No answer. What about the number of teachers? No answer.
1: Meanwhile, the police crackdown continues. More than 500 people were arrested on Tuesday, but student leaders say they're just getting started.
5: These demonstrations will not stop until we get a response to our demands. And that's quite clear to all the organizations, as well as to the high schoolers who will not give up.
1: Protest organizers say on Tuesday, more than 2,000 schools were shut down across France.
0: Andrew Mountbatten-Windsor has accused Thames Valley police officials of stealing personal items from his home during a raid. The former prince was arrested in February on suspicion of misconduct in public office, prompting the police to search his properties. According to British newspaper The Telegraph, he's accusing officials of removing private and confidential material during the raids, which he claims are not linked to the criminal investigation. The search warrants will be discussed during a closed hearing. That's it for now. I'll be back with more First Edition from 6 a.m. Eastern tomorrow. Laura Jays has your AM agenda next. Bye-bye.
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0: Welcome to AM Agenda. The High Court has set a precedent. The emissions from coal exports slows down a mine approval in New South Wales. Also this morning, the tax office is doubling down, telling business leaders its credit card ban will stand. A 10-year jail sentence for the rape of a four-year-old in a town camp. He was a repeat offender. Angry and confused, Krista Pike is awake after her botched execution. Her lawyers reveal her first words. And Chris Minns announces a new permanent elite police squad in the wake of the Bondi terror attack.
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0: A man has been jailed for 10 years over the rape of a four-year-old girl at an Aboriginal community in Darwin. Matt Cunningham has his story. He's live for us. When did this happen, Matt?
2: Well, it happened in June last year, Laura, but we can bring you the details today after the Supreme Court lifted a non-suppression, a non-publication order following the conviction and sentencing of 34-year-old Nathaniel Farrell. The court here, the Supreme Court, during sentencing, heard that Farrell used watermelon to lure the four-year-old girl into a house at the Bagot community, an Aboriginal community in Darwin, before he raped her. The girl's mother contacted police and reported her missing. She later discovered the girl walking back towards her own home. Police created a crime scene. They later used DNA evidence to arrest and charge Farrell, and he was convicted, found guilty here, pleaded guilty here in the Supreme Court. He was sentenced to 10 years in prison with a minimum non-parole period of 7 years. During sentencing, Chief Justice Michael Grant said this case is one which involves the egregious sexual abuse of an infant causing injury. The child was very young and vulnerable. The offending conduct was brazen. There was a degree of what the Crown has described as rudimentary planning in luring the victim to a secluded location with the promise of watermelon. Farrell's lawyers asked for him to be deemed at risk. They were concerned that when this case was made public, he would potentially be hurt in prison. The Chief Justice declined to do that, but he did say that it was up to the Corrections Department to ensure that that did not occur. Now, this case, this man's sentence comes just 5 months after the alleged abduction, rape and murder of five-year-old Kumanjai little baby in Alice Springs, Laura. That case prompted the Northern Territory government to order an independent review of child protection failures in the lead-up to that little girl's death. That was conducted by the New South Wales Police Commissioner, Karen Webb. Now, she will be here in Darwin tomorrow, where she will hand that report to the Northern Territory government. I asked the Chief Minister about that at a news conference earlier this week. Here's what she had to say.
3: We've made an absolute commitment to put the right of a child above everything else and done the very big work of reforming our Care and Protection Act and our system. And so we are really looking forward to seeing the detail in this report, because we know it's going to shed a light on more work to be done.
2: Laura, that report is expected to be made public when it is tabled in the Northern Territory Parliament in about 2 weeks' time.
0: Thank you, Matt. The mining sector has been rocked by a High Court ruling warning it could slow down approvals and require greater consideration of emissions. Political correspondent Cam Redden is live for us in Canberra. Cam, when this came through yesterday, we were all kind of scratching our heads trying to figure out what the ramifications were, but the sector is really worried that this is setting a new precedent.
4: Yeah, because the decision itself, Laura, does relate to one specific project in the Hunter Valley. The essential decision from the High Court was that the New South Wales Planning Commission didn't slap on additional conditions for this expansion of the Mount Pleasant coal mine, so that it had not, in its view, adequately considered the impact of Scope 3 emissions. Now, Scope 3 emissions are those that are generated from coal that's exported from Australia but burned overseas. So in pretty much every part of society at the moment, these are not factored into decisions because the coal is not burned here, the emissions don't count. The concern from the sector, though, is that this decision yesterday to reject the application to extend the life of this coal mine because it had not adequately, in the view of the High Court, factored in the impact of those Scope 3 emissions, Well, could that open the can of worms? The industry believes that this now raises the bar and opens more questions about future projects when it comes to whether they too need to be held accountable for emissions that aren't even burned in Australia.
5: Scope 3 emissions should be taken out, be explicitly taken out of New South Wales law, not accounted for in state law, and explicitly removed and not taken into account at any sort of government level across Australia.
4: For the federal government's part, it does not require any particular emissions standard or consideration for federal project approval. So this will likely result in states having to review their own laws and see what threshold they are going to require for Scope 3 emissions. In New South Wales, it is explicitly in their legislation. The government there, though, believes that it has dealt with the mining sector and that many of the projects that are currently in the pipeline are already being held to that standard. Some, as recently as last week, still being approved.
6: This is an approval that was given in 2022. We've updated our policy framework and made changes to the Planning Act since then. We believe that we need to provide a clear framework for the investment that happens on these coal mines.
4: Whatever the implications in legislation, Laura, the broader fear from the mining sector is that this whole process, which is 4 years in the making, making it all the way to the High Court, is proof that lawfare, as they call it, can work in not only blowing out the cost of these projects, but also adding years when it comes to delays for getting them over the line.
0: Cam, thank you. Plenty more to come on this. We'll be speaking to Tim Ayres. I'll also see if Chris Minns has anything to say about it when he stands up in just a couple of moments. We'll be speaking to Madeleine King as well. Meantime, the Australian Tax Office is refusing to reverse its ban on credit card payments. It's told business leaders it will stand by its decision, despite the government demanding it fix the issue. Small Business Minister Anne Alley is calling on the ATO to speak with businesses. The Housing Minister says the federal government was not consulted before the decision was made.
7: The government does have some real concerns about what the ATO is proposing to do here. Cash flow is the biggest thing that's often of concern for small business, and using credit cards to pay tax bill is a way that a lot of people are just managing that issue. So we really want the ATO to go back and talk to business about what they've decided to do here.
0: Cricket Victoria is taking work from home to a whole new level today. The organisers will soon offer work from the Shield tickets, letting remote workers clock in from the stadium. Live to Aspen Blomfeld in Melbourne. That's where you're at there in Melbourne. What's been the reaction from business leaders?
8: Laura, business leaders are calling this all a gimmick. So normally tickets to Australia's domestic cricket competition cost $10, but for just $6 more, you're entitled to a number of perks, including bringing your laptop along to these cricket games. Here's what a $16 work from the Shield ticket entitles you to: a view of the Junction Oval in St Kilda, function room access, complimentary Wi-Fi, and one free tea or coffee. This idea has been well received online. It's generated record engagement for Cricket Victoria, more than 3,000 shares in the last 24 hours. It follows this viral social media post in which workers brought a water cooler and an espresso machine to a cricket game in Brisbane. Take a listen.
9: We knew there was no better place for us to work than from the Queensland Bulls versus South Australia domestic cricket game. So we packed up just the essentials and made our way over. Anyone who says you can't mix work and play is a goose. We set up for 2 hours, sent one email, grabbed some lunch, and watched Nathan McSweeney and Jimmy Pearson get hundreds.
8: Now, it's hoped that this initiative will help boost attendance for the Sheffield Shield. Last year, there was an average of just 850 attendees per game. A similar trial took place during England's County Championship early this year. Surrey Cricket Club allowed remote workers to work from the game. That saw the club have the highest attendance of any club in the competition. But as you mentioned, business leaders have reacted quite poorly to this. Here's a statement from the Victorian Chamber of Commerce and Industry. They say that people's passion for cricket is such that it deserves their full attention. So does work. Our advice is to take the day off. Today is the first day that these tickets go on sale. You can also buy them for Victoria and South Australia tomorrow. Laura, for all you know, I'm actually at the cricket right now and this green screen is just, I've brought it along to St Kilda. After this, I'll go watch some of the game.
0: You well played to Cricket Victoria. We'll see you soon. The trial of a former New South Wales police officer accused of killing his ex-lover and new partner has been told by detectives how they managed to recover the bodies of the two men in bushland south of Sydney. The court was shown photos of a farm where it's alleged Beau Lamar Condon had tried to dispose of the bodies before they were later moved and eventually located beside a road in surfboard bags.
10: Police say a friend of Beau Lamar Condon led them to this location south of Sydney, where the bodies of Jesse Baird and Luke Davies were discovered 8 days after they were allegedly shot dead in February 2024. The friend claims she drove with the accused in a white van to Goulburn, where an angle grinder was purchased. Police allege that angle grinder was used to break the lock on a farm gate near Bungonia, about 200 kilometres south of Sydney, where it's alleged Beau Lamar Condon tried to dispose of the two bodies before later dumping them outside a Greek monastery about 20 kilometres away. Among those on the scene first was Detective Senior Constable Christina Bella, who became visibly emotional on the stand when she recounted making the discovery. It was the scent of a decomposing body, she told the court. The court also heard from a New South Wales police officer attached to the Sydney crime scene who examined Beau Lamar Condon's police-issued Glock in the days after the alleged murders. She told the court her examination of the weapon did not return a fingerprint, but after taking several swabs of the pistol, significant DNA belonging to Luke Davies was retrieved. Further swabs also recovered the DNA of Jesse Baird and the accused Beau Lamar Condon. The prosecution alleges the former police officer used his police-issued gun to shoot both men at the terrace house in Paddington. The defence claims Qantas flight attendant Luke Davies shot himself after a struggle with the accused inside that house. The trial continues. Matt Taylor, News 24, Sydney.
0: I just want to quickly take you to the New South Wales Police Commissioner. With the Premier, it is being announced today that there is an elite police permanent squad. This is in the wake of the Bondi terror attacks. This is to better respond to, we hope, no future terror attacks, but any large incidents of that kind. Let's have a quick listen in to the Commissioner.
11: Their work will be to respond very promptly to any active arm offender. What we saw at Bondi cannot happen again. I remain incredibly proud of our first responders, those police in general duties who responded on that day with handguns and did a wonderful job to resolve that situation. I want to make sure that our frontline police officers have the best capability they have to stay safe, but to also make sure the community is safe. The Armed Response Command is not only about making sure the community is safe, it's also about making sure they feel safe. I want to make sure that there is a visible presence for the community to see.
0: That is Mal Lanyon. He's the New South Wales Police Commissioner and he's announcing details of an armed response command. We'll get some questions from the Premier, Chris Minns, a little bit later, or to the Premier, rather, about this and a few other things as well. In the meantime, I want to go to the United States. A court has sided with Krista Pike's lawyers, ordering the preservation of material relevant to her failed execution. Let's go live now to Nashville, Tennessee. CNN reporter Ryan Young joins us. Ryan, these are unprecedented circumstances. What have the lawyers said today?
12: I think everyone's sort of astonished by what's been going on here for the last week. Look, Krista Pike's suffered and went through this execution, and they call it a bot's execution. And in fact, they gave her the first dose. She survived that. They gave her a second dose. She survived that. And on Monday, they were thinking about pulling her off the life-saving methods they were trying to do to save her life because they thought she was brain dead. And then all of a sudden, she woke up and she started talking. So everyone so far has been just astonished about how this case has been moving on. Her attorneys fought today to preserve the evidence. They believe the state is holding back information that they could help them make the case in terms of not having any more executions in this state. For the state's parts, they're like, hey, we want to make sure that they understand we're not going to hide any of the evidence. But at the same time, they want restrictions put in place. Krista Pike is still strapped to her hospital bed right now, shackled on her legs and on her wrist on one arm. And her attorney told us her arm is actually the size of a balloon on one side because of the way the chemicals interacted with her body. So quite astonishing details that we learned just this afternoon.
0: So what happens now? Is she likely to receive another sentence? Or are her lawyers arguing she suffered enough, you've botched this twice, let her live?
12: You know, one of the things that we've been astonished by, especially as we talk to international TV stations from across the world, is the fact that people are shocked by this. But there was a woman out here who was upset. Not that things worked out the way they did. She actually wants her executed, and she believes the state has messed this up for the family, the victim's family, and she believes she wants to see this move forward because she says the state has wasted enough money on her. The other side of this is there are people who believe now is the time to stop executions in the state, especially because this is not the first time they've had an execution go wrong in the state. Just a few months ago, there was a man who wasn't able to be executed because they couldn't find the IV line in him as well. And at one point during his execution, and I think we should stress this, Krista Pike was actually trying to help those who were trying to execute her by pointing out where they might be able to find her vein. So this is sort of astonishing all the way around, and so many people have questions. We're hoping at some point we even get to talk to state officials, because as of right now, we have not been able to question them about how this could be so badly botched.
0: Just extraordinary. Ryan, thank you. Vibrant, spontaneous and beautiful. That's how Mia Leigh's family described the young officer as she was laid to rest at a service in Sydney yesterday. The 20-year-old had been on the force for just 16 months when she was killed in a car crash while on duty.
13: A family and a force weighed down by unimaginable grief. On Mia Leigh's final journey, leaving St Andrew's Cathedral, her partner, Daniel Vasquez, was right by her side. He'd planned to spend his whole life with her. The Premier, commissioners from across the country, among the hundreds in attendance to remember a life, tragically, cut short. Father Clem remembering

0: from her partner and police officer who was on shift when Mia lost her life.
1: Mia and I went ring shopping together not too long ago. I was planning to propose to Mia on our holiday to Fiji in a couple of weeks, but somehow she already knew and had told everyone. She often said to me, "You know, I'm always going to say yes, so hurry up and ask me already. I wish I had Mia."
0: The city turned sea of blue. A march through the CBD and a final salute to Mia. Those closest to Mia are determined to ensure the constable is remembered for how she lived. A daughter, a sister, a mate, strong-willed and fiercely determined, and proud to be a cop.
2: You fought the good fight, you protected your people, and you loved us with everything you had. Rest easy, my beautiful girl. Your watch has ended.
3: Rest in peace, Mia. Thank you for your service. A quick break here on the program. We'll be back in just a few minutes.

0: New Zealand's Prime Minister is promising a suite of harsher rules for people on welfare, including random drug testing if re-elected. Let's bring in Bridie Whitten now. She's with Christopher Luxon on the campaign trail. Bridie, he even says he's open to drug testing MPs.
1: That's right, Laura. So we're here with Christopher Luxon, the Prime Minister of New Zealand, in Kapiti, about an hour north of Wellington. He's just in this room behind me, pressing the flesh, meeting National Party supporters here at a South African supermarket of all places. But yes, he has introduced a suite of measures that he says will help get people off welfare and into work if re-elected. He's got a five-point plan, but when pressed on it, said he'd even be open to drug testing his own caucus and MPs across Parliament. Take a listen.
2: The addiction program and meth program that we've been working through has been three parts to it. One is it's about our borders and realising that we've got a very porous Pacific border. So Australia, New Zealand, working with Fiji, Samoa, Tonga, and the investments that we've been making on there about actually drugs coming in through our part of the world. The second thing is we're smashing up the gangs. We make no apologies for it. As you heard me say, we've put 1,000 more gang members into prison in our time over the last 3 years. And then we're putting the addiction support and education into place. And you've seen the F meth campaign, which has kicked off, Matt Ducey kicked off just 2 weeks ago. So we've got continued program of work there.
1: That, of course, was the Prime Minister talking about New Zealand's meth issue. New Zealand has a surging meth problem. So that was another question he was asked. We pressed him on how he's going to handle this huge issue with this new five-point plan. So taking a look at this plan, firstly, it is more funding to get young people off benefits into work. It also includes reducing benefits for people on welfare if they've been on welfare for two of the past 3 years. The third point is random drug testing for welfare recipients. The fourth is that those who refuse work without a good reason could face up to 26 weeks without their benefit, and that's up from 13 weeks. And he's also making it harder for people who are residents, not citizens, to access benefits. You have to have been a resident for 5 years, up from two, to access welfare. So New Zealand does have that massive meth problem, as mentioned, huge numbers of meth coming through the border, as we're seeing also in Australia. Really big thorny issues for this government to deal with. He may face criticism that this welfare policy could be seen as a bit of benefit fishery bashing as he's trying to move up a few percentage points in political polling. But Laura, we're well and truly on the campaign trail. He'll be heading to Palmerston North, which is about 2 hours north of Wellington, tomorrow, and just 4 weeks left to go.
0: Bridie, thank you. Appreciate it. We'll check in soon. I want to get to this New South Wales planning law issue that the High Court has highlighted to great effect yesterday. This is that they have taken into account, when it comes to the approval of the Mount Pleasant coal mine, emissions from our exports. I want to bring in Tim Ayres now. Tim, great to see you. This is a New South Wales planning law.
3: G'day, Laura.
0: So before you point that out, I want to point it out first. It considers export emissions in mine approvals. Should that be changed?
3: Well, how the New South Wales system deals with this, of course, is a matter for New South Wales. This is not a feature of the Commonwealth legislation, and I don't believe, I'm not an expert in this area, but I don't believe it's a feature of other states' regulatory systems either. This is quite a narrow court decision that goes to what role did the New South Wales Planning Authority, how did it discharge its responsibility to evaluate this piece of legislation? The legislation was introduced by the Liberals when they were in government. The planning application was made and assessed when the Liberals were in government in New South Wales. The New South Wales system will deal with this. It's not even clear to me that this decision will ultimately have an implication for whether or not this individual mining decision goes ahead.
0: No, but it's the principle. And you can understand that taxpayers might be waking up this morning questioning whether they should be responsible for Australian coal burned in India or China. What do you believe?
3: Well, if I can be really clear about this, it is in Australia's interests to have the strongest possible global action in relation to emissions in a consistent way, and that's what the architecture does. And the way that works is that it's Australia's job to manage our own emissions by doing things like modernising our electricity system, dealing with in a careful and effective way Australia's industrial emissions, that the model that our government takes is to do that to lift competitiveness and lower costs in the economy. It's also our responsibility to be a good energy partner with Australia's resources being exported overseas to our partner economies. It's their responsibility to manage their own industrial and electricity emissions. That's the way the system works.
0: Right, so you don't think
3: it's important that people focus on that.
0: For the emissions that China emits from burning our coal.
3: No, the Scope 3 emissions, it's our partners' responsibility. China, Korea, Japan, the United States, wherever we are exporting, whether they're raw primary products or industrial products overseas, it's the responsibility and can only be the responsibility of our partner economies to do that. We are taking steps, Laura, in this energy area to maximise Australia's energy advantage.
0: Okay,
3: you know, reserving up to 20% of Australia's gas for industry is crucial.
0: Sorry to interrupt you. Chris Minns is talking about this right now. I want to quickly listen in and come back to you.
4: My government was elected, and the circumstances today mean that we've got more people in mining jobs today than we did when we were elected. And I'm not saying this is a hypothetical. Less than a week ago, the IPC made a decision about HVO, a major expansion in mining in New South Wales. It did take into consideration the point of law that was contested in the High Court. I think the rules that are in place today are better, more informed and more understanding of mining and the environmental impacts than they were previously. And as a result, I think we've got the balance right. Now, people in the mining industry know that we've got the world's best coal. We've got a world-class reputation both for safety and standards. And we are a mining industry that takes into consideration environmental factors. And I don't think we should just be jettisoning that reputation when we can have it both. A vibrant, growing mining industry while protecting the hard-fought reputation for the mining sector in Australia.
5: The mining sector, however, both in the state and nationally, has said they are concerned about the chilling effect of investment because of this. I mean, do you think that that is a concern? And having Scope 3 emissions be mandated to be part of the Global Climate Process, is that a concern that that will actually slow the emissions?
4: Well, look, I just throw myself down on the logic that the applicants said they're going to continue with it, and we're going to do that if there's a chilling effect on investment. We had a major expansion for mining in New South Wales less than 7 days ago. Now, that is billions of dollars worth of investment. I don't think that the mining sector would be saying we're up and out of here if they believe that this decision, similar decisions to it, we're going to cruel all future expansions. I mean, this was a technical decision about a narrow aspect of the law that we believe has been dealt with both with our coal statement released by the minister and the most recent HVO decision, which, by the way, did take into consideration tertiary emissions when it comes to downstream impacts of mining. The question that the High Court had to decide was, did the IPC take into consideration those downstream effects? The most recent decisions and decisions that have been made since we were elected do take that into consideration. So I just think that it would be a big move to throw away the mining industry and Australia's reputation as both a mining economy and one that cares about the environment. And I think you should be careful what you wish for.
0: All right, that is Chris Minns. He's basically telling everyone to calm down, and he's backing the mining industry. I want to go back to Tim Ayres there. No doubt you'd agree with that, but it's still the fact, Tim, that in law, the court, and in New South Wales planning law, they need to take into account the downstream effects of exporting our coal. Is this the cost, in part, of signing up to net zero? If we weren't signed up to net zero, this wouldn't be a problem.
3: No, I don't think that's right, Laura. I agree with the way that Chris Minns, the New South Wales Premier, characterised this. I mean, as I understand it, again, I want to be cautious because I don't want to be a commentator on the state legislation, but it requires the planning authority to take these issues into account. That's what the court decision was. As Chris has said, 7 days ago, HVO's mine expansion was approved. take into account the same legislation. I mean, there are more miners employed, more employment in the mining sector. Chris has set this out in New South Wales under the Labor government than there was under the previous coalition government. We've invested big time in blue-collar employment in the Hunter Valley with the Tomago intervention. That's 5,000 jobs. So we are in Labor, we are all about smart ways to build Australian manufacturing and Australian industrial capability.
0: Sure, but Tim, you seem to be agreeing with me here that, it's not reasonable
3: to the way that
0: emissions from our exports would be our responsibility. You agree with that principle. We've got responsibility elsewhere. You're a federal senator, you're a senator for New South Wales. Will you talk to your colleagues, and can there be perhaps federal legislation you can look at that would make this not a problem?
3: Well, take that question in two parts. It's not a matter for federal law. It's not a matter for federal legislation.
0: You can't supersede that at a federal level?
3: But of course we're engaged all of the time. Of course we're engaged all of the time with colleagues from New South Wales and all of the other states. As you can imagine, with my industry portfolio and my role in New South Wales, I am really focused, and the New South Wales Labor government really focused on the opportunities for blue-collar jobs and regional industrial investment. We've been delivering on that hand over fist in New South Wales. Tomago, the mining industry, focus on the Hunter and the Illawarra out of Western Sydney. I was at a plant the other day in Tamworth. Fantastic engineering employment in New South Wales country cities. Like we have a really strong record, a really strong capability in industry and in mining. We're doing everything we can in Australia to build a modern future for that. That does mean lower emissions industry in Australia. We're working tightly with industry on those questions. It sets Australia up for a more competitive future and more blue-collar jobs.
0: Tim Ayres, it is always good to speak to you. We will talk AI next week because I know you're at the Institute, the Safety Institute today, so I appreciate it. We just run out of time. We'll see you soon.
3: Really important AI Safety Institute work this week. We'll see you next week.
0: Okay, lovely. Thank you. Glad you got that in. Let's go to Redbridge Group Director Cos Samaras now. Cos, great to see you. I want to talk to you about the immigration policy put forward by the Coalition this week and how that might affect their vote. But first I want to ask you about climate change emissions, and particularly this issue in New South Wales. I know New South Wales Labor are really worried about the polling that they're seeing, where One Nation are taking its votes. Where is climate change on voters' list of priorities right now?
6: It's a seasonal thing. So if we have a really bad summer, it will become a very topical issue. Mm. If we have very significant floods, for example, again, that plays into the equation when it comes to what voters think of the issue. So it ebbs and flows depending on what happens. Overall, there's a bedrock, and the bedrock is most Australians know there's something wrong with the climate. You know, you don't have to, if you are very fortunate to be able to travel to Europe during their summer, you'd know that July was absolutely unbearable. It's impacting tourist markets. It's having a dramatic effect on a whole range of things that we used to take for granted.
0: What about this question? And I know you wouldn't have asked focus groups or anything like this yet, but do you think even the most rusted on climate emissions voters that want to see emissions come down, do you think they think it would be reasonable for us to be responsible for China burning our coal?
6: I don't think so. I mean, there's probably a fairly pragmatic outlook that most people have about what other countries do and really about what Australia can control. And yes, you'll get some people on the fringe that would say that we should be responsible for everything. But by and large, I think the majority of Australians are in a fairly pragmatic space here.
0: Yeah, now you can see Chris Minns being careful about it. He already has an eye to One Nation, and this is just fodder for One Nation, absolutely. Also fodder for One Nation, the Coalition's immigration policy, do you think? This is their territory. I think they had to come up with a policy. They couldn't do nothing. But will this get them any more votes?
6: No, not at all. I mean, immigration is a salient issue, and what I mean by that is an issue so strong that you actually are voting on it for a very specific group of One Nation voters. Yes, some of them used to come from used to belong to the coalition, but the biggest thing that's that has driven the growth of One Nation, mainly at the expense of the coalition and to a lesser extent the Labor Party, is regional Australians' living standards for 20 years have gone backwards, ranging from health to a whole range of other services. And this is what's driving it all.
0: So how's it likely to be viewed? Will it shift anything? I mean, again, as a major party, alternative party of government, they needed to come up with a policy. Will voters perhaps be driven to vote for the coalition, taking votes off the Labor Party from the middle?
6: No, because what's left on the Labor Party is a fairly solid block. So we're looking at a very balkanised electorate now. This issue is the political class love talking about immigration because it there's an easy target, there's an easy number to read out. It is attached to a bunch of people that are actually not in the country at the moment. It's easy politics. That's fundamentally 8% of the problem here, because the much more complex solution, and that is fixing the plight of regional Australians in New South Wales, in Victoria, and Queensland, is a much harder task. And again, the politicians in Canberra always like easy solutions to their political problems.
0: Yeah, they certainly do. Where is this the biggest driver of voting intention?
6: In pockets. In very small pockets, probably in the outer suburbs of Sydney, sort of Camden, you might see that a bit of that in parts of Melbourne as well. A little bit more prevalent in Queensland, but look, you go to regional Australia, you speak to regional Australians, and they say, "Yeah, look, yeah, immigration's a problem, but it's not my problem. It's a big city problem. My problem is I can't get a GP, and you know I can't access quality healthcare for my parents, and so on." So they. You know, and of course, most regional economies rely on itinerant workforces to sustain their industries.
0: Just across the board, I know you said that the voting public is becoming way more balkanised, tribal. For One Nation, I think they're very much getting away with the vibe of the thing at the moment, but they are more detailed. They need time, just like the coalition does in the lead up to the next election. But what's the biggest problem for Labor right now?
6: Yeah, the biggest problem for Labor is they are probably going to be experiencing a further erosion of their traditional base. So, you know, we talked about what has happened to the coalition in regional Australia, and that is because there's, you know, let's be blunt, the coalition treated those seats as safe seats, and here we are talking about a very significant problem for the coalition in regional Australia. The same could be said about Labor in diverse, poor areas. So the canary in the coal mine was Fowler. Daly was re-elected in 2025. We saw significant swings against Labor in other safe Labor seats. This trend will continue because in the work we've done, which is map out Australians' resilience when it comes to financial and health and so on, the electorates which have got the lowest resilience and the inability to withstand interest rate rises are safe Labor seats. And they already were showing in 2025 a significant swing against Labor into minor parties and independents, not One Nation. So I think that trend's going to continue.
0: We've got our primary vote in the Sky, the News 24 polls. It's the first time I've done that since we changed our name. Damn it.
6: Yes.
0: at about 25%, do you think that's where Labor will settle?
6: No, I think it's much higher. I think if we look at the trend, and always say, you know, always look at the trend across all polls, it's largely 28 to 30. One Nation's are getting that same space and the coalition's are hovering between 19 and 22. So it's really that space that we're looking at, and that is that we're seeing three major parties, two of them in the high 20s to 30s and one sitting in the low 20s and the high teens.
0: You've got an interesting job right now, Coz. You've got a front row seat to this wild time we're living through. Good to see you as always. We'll check in soon.
6: Bye.
0: Coming up, the supercars roll into town for the Bathurst 1000. We'll give you a preview next.

0: The final accuser in the Alan Jones indecent assault trial has been challenged about emails he sent the broadcaster asking him to wave his magic wand to help his family financially. The man was a teenage schoolboy when he claims the former 2GB host kissed him and touched him on the bottom.
1: Alan Jones received more than 100 emails from a teenage boy over 4 years, starting from when he was 13, and asked the 2GB host for financial help for his struggling family. Did you expect anything in return for your financial help for this family? Mr. Jones's barrister asked the man about forwarding the broadcaster a quote for $85,000 for renovations to the family house. You asked him to wave his magic wand and use your magician skills, didn't you? Yes, you meant by paying for the works. I don't know what I meant by magic wand. Another email was signed off, "No, you are very special to me. Love, A." Mr. Jones arranged assistance of close to $90,000 in financial support for the man's family over the years and for their bank to forego $600,000 in debt they owed. The man later alleged while staying at Mr. Jones's New South Wales Southern Highlands property as a 17-year-old schoolboy, the radio host kissed him, stuck his tongue in his mouth and put his hand on his bottom. Did you ever try to kiss him?
2: We don't like News 24.
1: This complainant is the last of five to give evidence against Alan Jones in his marathon indecent assault trial after prosecutors withdrew a charge relating to a sixth man last month. Mr. Jones has pleaded not guilty to all 21 counts of indecent assault and sexual touching. The cross-examination continues. Caroline Marcus, News 24, Sydney.
0: Israel has marked 3 years since the Hamas terror attack, which killed 1,200 Jews and Israelis. Thousands of people have gathered to remember those who died.
3: Hundreds of people gathered in Ra'im, Israel, on Wednesday, the location of the Nova Music Festival, where more than 300 people died in a Hamas attack 3 years ago.
4: 3 years ago, and about 20 minutes ago, the earth shaked. And monsters came and murdered our sons and daughters here.
3: The memorials extended throughout the country to remember the October 7th, 2023 attacks, which sparked a years-long war in the Gaza Strip.
5: I'm here to remember and to remind everyone that we shouldn't forget the lives we lost.
3: It's also the first year since all living hostages and the remains of those who were killed in captivity were returned home. Those who survived the attacks are reflecting on what they went through and how they're rebuilding their lives.
6: I felt that my way of coping was to be a voice for them. I felt that I owed it to all those who didn't survive to speak out on their behalf. And that's why I continue to speak out.
3: Meanwhile, the conflict continues between Israel and Hamas, despite a ceasefire agreement reached last year. Israel's president, Isaac Herzog, says the country remembers those lost on that fateful day and says Israel will also continue to defend itself.
7: And there is a pathway to that by implementing Security Council resolution, which calls for the disarming of Hamas.
3: Many here in Israel continue to mourn. There were demonstrations outside of the houses of some cabinet members today, an indication that 3 years later, this anniversary could still influence the upcoming Israeli elections.
0: Shanti with all the sport now. Bathurst is pretty much getting underway.
8: Full steam ahead. It is. Supercars has rolled in to the streets of Bathurst for the annual street party ahead of this weekend's great race. Fans lined Russell Street as the cars made it to the city centre from Mount Panorama. Brody Kostecki will be aiming for a record fourth pole position in a row when qualifying gets underway on Friday. But the 2024 King of the Mountain has to duel without his engineer, George Commons, who's recovering from injuries suffered in a mountain biking accident.
9: Yeah, it is a big loss. You know, Georgie's been a part of, you know, my whole full-time career so far to date. So this will be the first time I've, you know, gone on the racetrack and he's not going to be there. So it'll be pretty tough for us, but he's done all the legwork heading into the weekend, and every time he's given me a race car around here, it's been one of the best. So I know that, you know, I'm in really good hands with Tom Moore. He's been sitting across the same desk, you know, that I've been sitting at with George for the past 5 years. So I'm very confident going into the weekend.
8: was an early win for Red Bull Racing, winning the pit stop challenge, claiming the golden rattle gun and the $20,000 prize money. On track action begins from Mount Panorama today, with the first supercars practice session scheduled for 1:30 Eastern. Andrew McDonald admits Cam Green's injury is unusual as the Aussie coach weighs up. He'll replace the all-rounder for the first test on Friday. Green picked up an abdominal strain against South Africa, with medical staff having to do a deep dive on the nature of the injury. It opens the door for an amazing test comeback for 34-year-old Nick Mattinson.
10: Yeah, I'd say it would be a surprise in the fact that, you know, he battled his own personal health there for a period of time. But, I mean, what a great story. He's come back in. He's had a full pre-season. He's looking fit and strong. Peels off 100 in the first ODI game. So, I mean, anyone that's been on the radar or there or thereabouts, they don't sort of drop off automatically.
8: Mattinson last played a test for Australia in 2016 and hasn't played a first-class game for 18 months after recovering from testicular cancer. The first test in Durban is live and exclusive tomorrow on Fox Cricket. Elise Perry says it's time to find a gap in the schedule for Australia's women's team to play in prime time. The Aussies ran a clinic in Brisbane yesterday as they get set to face Bangladesh and New Zealand in two White Bull series this month. WBBL then takes over at the end of October, and local fans won't watch Australia play on their home turf again until March 6 next year.
11: I think everyone feels the challenge at the moment from a scheduling perspective, that we're not able to play probably in the peak months of summer when people are really tuned into cricket. It's at the forefront of their minds. Kids are on holidays, people are off work. So, yeah, there's a challenge for us there, because I think, our team's been largely really successful, and I think we've got some wonderful support from fans right around the country. We just don't have the opportunity to play in front of them enough.
8: Australia take on Bangladesh on Friday at Ellen Border Field in the first of three ODIs. Melbourne United started their Ignite Cup campaign with a five-point thriller over the Adelaide 36ers. Slow-mo Joe Inglis returned to South Australia for the first time in more than 10 years, and he brought out his tricks early. United blasted to a 17-point lead at halftime before the Sixers made some inroads in the third quarter. Adelaide had the margin back to 3 points as Bryce Cotton and Cole Anthony went toe-to-toe.
12: Collect that bad shot. Finish it.
13: 36ers turn. He went into the phone box and he came back out with a Superman cape on. What a fight back here from Adelaide. You can see their bench, Trevor Gleeson, riding every possession. This game was gone. Anthony from a mile away. Oh my!
12: Puts a silencer into that Adelaide crowd.
8: Cotton and Nick Rakosevic combined for 66 of Adelaide's 91, but it wasn't quite enough. Anthony's 24 points guided Melbourne to a 96-91 victory.
14: You know, when you're playing a game like that, where it ain't going your way in a certain area, you know, you just got to stick together. And as a team, I thought we stuck together. We made the right plays down the stretch. We were selfless with the basketball. I might have took a few bad ones, but my team got me back into it, and it's a good win in a tough environment.
8: And if you want more sport, you can head over to Fox Sports News Channel 500. I'm going there now.
0: Okay, we'll see you soon, Sha. I appreciate it. Stay with us. A quick break on the other side. The markets will be open and we'll have a look at them for you. See you soon.

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1: Good morning. Welcome back. The High Court has set a precedent. The emissions from coal exports slows down mine approvals in New South Wales.
2: I don't think everyone should overreact to the decision, and I also don't think that activists who are considering court actions should get overexcited.
1: Also today, angry and confused, Krista Pike is awake after her botched execution. Her lawyers reveal her first words.
3: I want those that may be thinking about committing that type of offence to understand that we can be anywhere, anytime.
1: New South Wales announces a new permanent elite police squad in the wake of the Bondi terror attack. A 10-year jail sentence for the rape of a 4-year-old in an Aboriginal community in Darwin. He was a repeat offender. And the tax office doubles down, telling business leaders its credit card ban will stand. Good morning. The mining sector has been rocked by a High Court ruling, warning it could slow down approvals and require greater consideration of emissions that we export. Political correspondent Cam Redden is live in Canberra. We've had plenty of reaction to this now. Heard from the New South Wales Premier, Tim Ayres. We're about to hear from Madeleine King as well and Susan McDonald. But the Premier doesn't believe this will require any change in legislation, Cam.
4: Yeah, part of the difficulty with putting this decision on the Richter scale of High Court decisions, Laura, is that the laws since 2022, when this application was first initially approved and now denied, have changed so much to the point that even many of the laws now compared to then are taking into account more things like Scope 3 emissions, which are the emissions burned from coal that Australia exports overseas. So even though this High Court decision made in the context of those 2022 rulings and laws and requirements and so on has resulted in this mine extension not being approved, as the Premier points out, just last week, under the same legal structure and framework, a different mine, the HVO project in Singleton, was approved for an extension, and the Mount Pleasant project will reapply and may likely be approved again today. So there is the context that Chris Minns has tried to outline here, arguing that, sure, in this particular case, it seems that the Planning Commission didn't go far enough when it comes to putting conditions on these Scope 3 emissions for that Mount Pleasant project. But he believes that since then, the laws have been updated, that the mining sector is across them, that so are the various arms of government, including the Planning Commission. And he believes that this won't be much of a slowdown for other projects at all.
2: I don't think everyone should overreact to the decision, and I also don't think that activists who are considering court actions should get overexcited. It was a very narrow, technical decision, and we are a mining industry that takes into consideration environmental factors, and I don't think we should just be jettisoning that reputation when we can have a both, a vibrant, growing mining industry while protecting the hard-fought reputation for the mining sector in Australia.
4: The mining sector, though, is worried about the uncertainty that this decision will create. There are going to be states reviewing their own laws to see if there's terminology in there that might be caught up in this, and at the very least, delay or add more red tape around fossil fuel projects getting approved into the future. The industry minister federally, Tim Ayres, doesn't believe that there'll be ongoing implications. The federal framework doesn't require emissions analysis, if you like, before projects can be ticked or crossed either. That doesn't, though, stop the mining sector from calling today for greater clarity. They say just give us a framework and the rules of the road, and that would make their lives, they say, a lot easier.
5: Scope 3 emissions, it's our partner's responsibility. China, Korea, Japan, the United States, wherever we are exporting, whether they're raw primary products or industrial products overseas, it's the responsibility and can only be the responsibility of our partner economies to do that.
6: Scope 3 emissions should be taken out, be explicitly taken out of New South Wales law, not accounted for in state law, and explicitly removed and not taken into account at any sort of government level across Australia.
4: It really comes back to a question of accountability, Laura. Typically, across all sectors, Scope 1 and 2 emissions that are produced in Australia, well, they're our responsibility. But if you're burning coal in some other country that just so happens to come from Australia, well, until now, that's never really been a factor in whether projects here get off the ground.
1: Cam, thank you. A man has been jailed for 10 years over the rape of a 4-year-old girl in an Aboriginal community in Darwin. Live to Matt Cunningham. Matt, when did this happen?
7: This happened in June last year, Laura, but we can bring you the details today after the Supreme Court lifted a non-publication order when it sentenced Nathaniel Farrell, a 34-year-old man, to 10 years in prison. Now, the court heard during sentencing that Farrell used watermelon to lure a 4-year-old girl into a house at Darwin's Bagot community where he raped her. The girl's mother had reported her missing. Police arrived and established a crime scene. They later used DNA evidence to then arrest and charge Farrell. During sentencing, Chief Justice Michael Grant said that this case is one which involves the egregious sexual abuse of an infant causing injury. The child was very young and vulnerable. The offending conduct was brazen. There was a degree of what the Crown has described as rudimentary planning in luring the victim to a secluded location with the promise of watermelon. Now, during sentencing, Chief Justice Grant referenced a case you and I covered almost 10 years ago, Laura, in relation to the rape of a 2-year-old girl in Tennant Creek. In that case, the offender was given a 13-year maximum jail sentence with a 9.5-year non-parole period. Chief Justice Grant took into account Farrell's early plea in this case, but otherwise said there were few mitigating circumstances. He detailed his long history of criminal offending, none for child sex abuse, but a prior history, including serious domestic violence, for which he'd been jailed for in 2021, and incidents of resisting and assaulting police. Now, Farrell's sentence comes just 5 months after the alleged abduction, rape and murder of 5-year-old Kumanjai little baby from a town camp in Alice Springs. That incident prompted the Northern Territory government to order an independent review into child protection failures in the lead up to that little girl's death. That was conducted by the New South Wales Police Commissioner Karen Webb. She'll be here in Darwin tomorrow, where she will hand that report to the Northern Territory government. Here's what the Chief Minister had to say about that issue.
8: A child is our most vulnerable and precious resource, and we need them to live strong and healthy lives. And so we're not afraid to make sure that their right to be safe, their right to an education, their right to have every opportunity in this life is put first. And we've done that through a range of reforms, not just in the care and protection of children's space, but also in education.
7: Now, it is expected that that report will be made public when it is tabled in the Northern Territory Parliament in about 2 weeks' time. I've also spoken today to Julian Lisa, the Shadow Minister for Indigenous Australians. He has renewed calls for an audit into Aboriginal communities.
9: I'd called, after the Kumanjai little baby tragedy, for an audit of federal funding to remote communities, because we've got to see how the federal funding that is going in is actually keeping our kids safe. And if it's not keeping our kids safe, we need to redirect the funding.
7: Before the last federal election, we saw the Coalition call for a Royal Commission into the sexual abuse of Indigenous children. Julian Lisa says that the Coalition is still working on its policies ahead of the next federal election, but he said that every child in this country, Laura, deserves to be safe.
1: They sure do, Matt. Thank you. Sydney residents are being given a first look at a new elite, heavily armed police squad that will be deployed in response to the Bondi terror attack. Let's go live to New South Wales political reporter Julia Bradley now. When and where will they be deployed, Jules?
10: So, Laura, as of next month, people in Sydney will start to notice officers from this armed response command out and about on the streets of Sydney. So we'll give you a little look here, Laura. This is a new dedicated team set up in the wake of the Bondi terror attack. And as you can see, regular weapons on the police officers, but also now armed with these long-range, high-powered rifles too. This really a response to the emerging threats that we're facing here in New South Wales, that Bondi terror attack in which 15 people were killed late last year. And that was at a time when the police that were at that site had to try and fend off those two shooters using their regular weapons. So really exposing some of the gaps in the capability for the force. So this set up at a cost of $94 million. You can see they're really high-powered vehicles too that these officers will be using. So there will be 24 of these. They're purpose-built, marked specialist vehicles visible in some of those areas that are deemed to be a high risk. So this is about proactive response, but also being quick on the scene if there is intelligence that there is an emerging security threat. Let's hear from the police commissioner and the premier too.
2: It will take some getting used to for ordinary members of the public. It's not necessarily normal to see heavily armed police officers on our streets, but that's what you will see as a result of this command being stood up.
3: They will be a public presence and a deterrence to those that want to commit harm. Whilst their response is to respond properly, they will be a deterrent for those that wish to cause harm. I want those that may be thinking about committing that type of offence to understand that we can be anywhere, anytime.
10: So, Laura, a big change over the Christmas period coming up. Training is staggered at the moment, wrapping up final stages soon, so you'll expect to see that in the coming months.
1: Jules, thank you. Appreciate that. Let's take you live to Texas. That's where we find Donald Trump. It's the second time, different place, same state. Texas, second time in a week. Now he's in San Antonio. Let's listen in.
11: We had a lot of victories. We won three times, think of it. We won three times, conclusively. And here in the 35th Congressional District, we're also going to send Carlos de la Cruz to the U.S. House of Representatives. Carlos, he's right here. Thank you, Carlos. I heard you're doing great, too. In this election, I'm asking you to pretend. Remember, pretend. You just have to pretend. Somebody said, I'm forcing them. I'm not forcing. Pretend that I'm on the ballot because we get a lot more votes. We get, when I'm on the ballot, we get exactly 48% more votes. So, you know, in a way, we are on the ballot, let's face it, because they're going to destroy everything that we've done. So please pretend that I'm on the ballot. Get out and vote. Early voting begins. Early voting begins October 19th and ends October 30th. Or just go vote election day. We don't care. Just, you got to get out and vote. You got to vote for Ken. You got to vote for Carlos. You got to vote for Dan Patrick. You got to vote for the group. You have great people. He said, don't vote for Telefrico. Oh, that's it. Only in Texas can they say that. For decades, Texas has been the state where people flee to escape the economic oppression and social collapse of Democrat-run California, New York, Illinois, and other failing blue states. But if Talafrico and the Democrats get their way, all of that squalor, misery, poverty, homelessness, you know, I said it the other day, when the blues get in, everything becomes dirty. The streets are dirty. The doorknobs going into stores are dirty. The sidewalks are filthy, dirty. Everything becomes dirty and has a bad smell. But we're going to escape all that lawlessness, corruption, dysfunction that's coming to destroy your beloved state of Texas if this guy ever got in. And remember this. Proud, long-ago patriots of the Lone Star State will never forgive you for what you have done if you let that happen. We got to get the best guy. He'll be one of the best. I'll tell you what. He'll be one of the best senators that we have in this country. You watch. I know my people. And I just made enemies of about 53 senators, but that's okay. But Texas will be almost instantaneously destroyed if Talafrico gets in. I don't even know his other name, you know? I have no idea. I don't even know. I have no idea what the hell his name is. I just know him as Talafrico. I will soon resemble, it'll soon resemble California. You see what's California going? Illinois, New York State. A vote for Talafrico is a vote to turn Texas into a dirty, failing, crime-ridden third world dumping ground. And a vote for Ken Paxton is a vote to save Texas and defend everything that made Texas great and makes America great. then I want you to know that the extreme dangers of having somebody like this Democrat, it's a Democrat because their policy is so bad. I can't believe it took me 9 years to come up with that one. Just a little change of two letters, little change. Get rid of the E, replace it with the U. I can't believe I didn't do that because we've come up with some good ones. But I can't believe it. Like the fake news, like now I sort of call it artificial news. You know, we're getting rid of artificial intelligence and we're changing it to super intelligence, which is because artificial is fake, just like the fake news. Artificial is good, but you look at his unhinged voting record in Texas. Telefrico voted to allow dangerous repeat criminals and serial rapists to be immediately released. He's going back home to mom right now. He's going to get the hell balled out. Because what he doesn't know is that his mom voted for Trump. So this terrible

He says hello to everybody. Guy's got to lose a lot of weight. So, Talifrico voted. You know, many of these protesters are paid. You know that, right? Because you come in, and you know, they'll have like this perfect shirt on made by the best printer money can buy. And they all have, I love when they all have the same exact signs, all beautiful pink and purple and blue and all different colors. And they're perfect, made by the same printer. They're very expensive signs. They don't make these signs. They don't make these signs. These are paid protesters. They're paid by enemies of our nation.

0: No, I'm telling you, they pay him for this. But do we have a good time? If there are any more paid protesters, please raise your hand and get the hell out of here. No, but who's going to vote for the guy? So Telefrico voted in favor of defunding the police. And he personally wrote a bill to strip Texas police officers of their legal protection because he wants to destroy the lives of your police officers. He wants to be, think of it, he's a defund the police person.
1: Nothing really bothers Donald Trump, especially when he's in Texas. It looks like there's a bit of an orchestrated protest campaign there with a number of different people in the audience as plants. And over the last couple of moments, they have protested and disrupted Donald Trump's speech. And then they've been kicked out. But he is enjoying himself regardless there in San Antonio, Texas. Let's bring it back home now. The market has opened down. I want to bring in Ross Greenwood because there's a lot going on with Firmus. It's set to be the second largest float in Australian history.
2: It is, yeah, behind Telstra. So, yeah. You know, they're looking to raise something of the order of $7 billion Australian dollars. Now, just explain this company for you a little bit with some key facts just to start it up, because this morning it appears this stock market float has hit some obstacles. So we'll just try and explain it. So just to explain Firmus itself, it's a data centre company and basically based in Singapore. Now, the proposed price was initially going to be $11 a share, and they've been out in the marketplace to try and raise this cash. So they've basically put that out there at $11 a share, but it seems now the market is talking about being between $8 and $8.25 a share. The amount of money they're seeking to raise, well, that was $7.1 billion. So it would be the largest amount of money apart from Telstra, which goes way, way back. It raised 14, I think it was, that's been raised in a single stock market float or IPO since that time. The valuation on the entire business, because they're not selling all of the shares, only some of the shares, the major characters are holding on to a lot of the shares themselves, that's at $45 billion. The major owner in this business, NVIDIA, the chip maker, one of the largest companies in the world, has 7.2%. It's key, because it's the supplier of the chips and clearly uses these data centres it's creating. The final part about this is the IPO date. If it all goes to plan as expected, the expected IPO date, the stock market float, is on October 23. Now, the interesting thing that's happened is that they've put the shares out there to all the big institutions, superannuation funds and others, at $11 a share. But what's happened is that those institutions have come back and simply said to the banks and the brokers who are supporting it, CommSec and one of the big providers for retail investors, and simply said, hey, we don't want that many shares. And in fact, what's happened now is it seems like the price is being cut. So even as we go to where there's been expected to be an announcement to those

0: investors to the market, and it hasn't yet appeared as to whether even this IPO is going ahead.
1: Wow.
0: So the interesting thing is, it would be, if that happened, that would be a massive climb down. Now, the suggestion is also that if they do try and get this away, not at $11 a share, but at $8 a share, $8.25, wherever it lands, it's going to be obviously a massive come down in the valuation, and therefore a massive come down even in the whole status of this IPO.
1: Wow. So, I mean, these IPOs are always built on hype and, you know, belief in a product. Why is this data center different? We're talking about the Neo Cloud. You're talking about, you know, really good cooling technology, but NVIDIA is the big part of Firmus's success.
0: It is really the big part. Yeah. And the reason is, obviously, it's got the chips that generate the artificial intelligence we're all talking about right now. But the reason why Firmus is kind of different is it's two cousins, two Australian cousins. So these two cousins got together, Oliver Curtis, Tim Rosenfield, and effectively went to Singapore. This is them there. Now, there's obviously an interesting background with Oliver Curtis. A decade ago, he was in Cooma Prison. He'd been put in prison for 2 years for conspiracy to commit insider trading. He served his time. And to be fair, he served his time, came up with his great idea with his cousin, and then went to Singapore. So what's taken place is that their data centres are different to others. In most data centres you walk into, basically there's a lot of heat that comes out of the back of the servers, which are basic computer boxes, and they are literally, with air conditioning, pushed out. They have to be cooled. And in the case of Firmus, they used liquids to cool the heat that's created by these giant servers. And as I say, so as a result, it's simply a case of cooling the front end of the box, basically getting rid of the heat at the back end of the box, and that's the way in which data centres work. So they had a unique way of doing this. This is the reason why they grew with this technology, the reason why NVIDIA put the money in, and the reason why they're able to command so much money with this stock market
1: flow. It's so interesting, isn't it? Because obviously Firmus have got all this hype around it because it is ahead of the game. But in this AI game, things catch up very quickly because the technology is moving so fast. But look, this has got to be an issue for the stock exchange itself, doesn't it?
0: Oh, big time. Right. So this is a really interesting thing. So the Australian Stock Exchange, over a period of time, has been under enormous pressure. Not only its technology, but also outages at the ASX. And there's been a significant migration of companies off the Australian Stock Exchange. Many have chosen to go to America to list on NASDAQ. And Firmus is one of those that could have made a decision not to come to the ASX, but to go to the United States, to go to America to raise the money. And the argument might have been that they might have raised this money without this drama in America more easily than what they're doing so in Australia. So the ASX here, to attract this giant float, effectively dropped its listing fees. Right? So it cut the fees for the company going onto the ASX, did a whole bunch of stuff to make certain they came to Australia and didn't go to America. So it is important, given the number of companies that are being privatised, that superannuation funds are happy to invest in private shares rather than public shares, all this sort of stuff. It becomes a matter of some pride and pressure, not just for Firmus, but for the ASX itself.
1: Yeah. Okay, wow. Let's talk about the ASX. It has opened, it's down at the open, and they seem to spike records in the United States. So we haven't followed that lead.
0: No, we haven't followed that. And the other thing also is basically the US market's dropped off a little bit overnight. You can see the market's just down 5 points here. But the reason partly is because, again, inflationary fears in America, again, worries about whether there's going to be more interest rate rises in America. Minutes from the US Federal Reserve when it raised rates came out last night. So there's a whole bunch of stuff going on in the background here. So you can see the Dow Jones down. NASDAQ hit a record the previous night. It was basically off by about a fifth of 1% as well. Aussie dollar's the other thing that's under pressure because it's sitting just under that 70 US cent mark. Remember, it's not that long ago where it was sitting above 71 US cents. So again, it's just interesting to note that it's all about interest rates. It's all about inflation. And as I say, it's all about confidence. There's no doubt.
1: Ross, great to talk to you. We'll check in soon. Let's talk about this mine issue, the Mount Pleasant coal mine. There has been a High Court decision that some fear will set a precedent. Basically, a court has taken into account a clause in New South Wales planning law where it has taken into account the emissions that are generated overseas from our exports. Let's go live now to the Shadow Resources and Minister for Northern Australia, Susan McDonald. Susan, thanks so much for your time. This is, you know, quite technical, but essentially the court applied New South Wales law. Is your argument with the legislation and the approvals process rather than this being activist judges?
2: Well, absolutely. And it is up to both the New South Wales and the federal Australian government to provide clarity on this decision-making process, because we live in a very competitive world. We already know that gas contracts are being signed with the US and Canada instead of with Australia. We must see this extension of investment in important projects like the extension of this thermal coal mine to be happening here in Australia, because it not only provides energy security both to Australians and to the trading partners that we send it to, but it employs Australians in the Hunter Valley, and it provides the taxes that will be the basis for new schools, new roads, new hospitals. For so many reasons, this uncertainty around investment is bad for the Hunter, it's bad for Australia, and it's also bad for the people of the world who want to see affordable energy produced using Australian thermal coal.
1: Here, is this just a New South Wales legislative anomaly?
2: Well, currently that's what's been thrown up by this appeal, but the certainty of decision-making for investment is critical. As I said, we live in a very competitive worldwide environment. Australia is sending signals to investors that we are hard to deal with, that we are slow on approvals, and that it is getting harder and harder to ensure that projects are investing in this country. We know that it's on average 16 years to get a new mine approved in Australia. That's a fairly small mine. But for a new, bigger copper mine, a coal mine, it can be up to 30 years. This is absolute madness for a resources-rich country that operates to the highest standards in the world, whether it be workplace health and safety, environmentally, and certainly our resources are world class. So for Australia to step back from our responsibility of allowing for investment for both extensions and new mines is a backward step, mostly for Australia, but also for our trading partners and the people who rely on the energy that we produce.
1: On this specific issue, what can the Coalition do to give those investors you speak of more certainty?
2: Well, we will continue to encourage and pressure the government, both at a state and a federal level, to provide greater certainty to investors. You know that we've made a very...
1: But on this specific law, do you think it should be removed? This clause.
2: Well, on this specific law, I think absolutely it should be. This has provided uncertainty. It's meant that the Planning Commission has to go back and reopen a decision that has already been made. There seems to be a lack of uncertainty around what Scope 3 emissions consideration needs to be provided. I mean, considered versus take action. We want to ensure...
1: Should it even be considered? Scope 3? Well, I mean, I'm just trying to figure out how we got here, because it was a previous Liberal government in New South Wales. It was their law.
2: Indeed, you're absolutely right. And so the Coalition has been really clear. We are out of this net zero. We are removing the safeguards mechanism. We are absolutely unleashing Australia's productivity and investment into the high-quality resources that we have in this country by saying no to the massive drain on Australia's productivity and resources in things as simple as the Scope 2 and Scope 3 reporting legislation that's been introduced by the Albanese Labor government, which the Productivity Commission says will cost us around $2 billion a year on something that is not adding anything to Australia, and indeed will ensure that instead of projects developing in Australia, particularly mining and resources projects, we'll see those investments go to other jurisdictions, which potentially and ironically will result in higher worldwide emissions. I mean, this all seems absolute madness. Australia has got to return to being the competitive, low-cost mining environment that we traditionally have been, doing it to the world's best standards, and ensuring that our approval processes allow us to be a resources superpower, not this apologetic, slow, uncertain, with massive sovereign risk environment that we are becoming. So the coalition is very clear. We have to remove the hindrances, certainly on the approval processes, but right across our resources sector to allow us to get back to being a resources supplier to the world, an energy supplier to the world, and reducing our own energy costs right here in Australia as we can using affordable thermal coal being produced in the Hunter Valley.
1: Susan, great to talk to you today. Thanks so much.
2: Thanks very much.
1: Well, earlier I spoke to Redbridge Group Director Kosomaris about the immigration policy that landed this week from the coalition. It was long awaited, but firmly lands in fertile ground for One Nation. So will it even make a dent to its diminishing voter base? This is what he had to say.
3: Immigration is a salient issue. And what I mean by that is an issue so strong that you actually are voting on it for a very specific group of One Nation voters. Yes, some of them used to come from, used to belong to the coalition, but the biggest thing that's that has driven the growth of One Nation, mainly at the expense of the coalition and to a lesser extent the Labor Party, is regional Australians' living standards for 20 years have gone backwards, ranging from health to a whole range of other services. And this is what's driving it all.
1: Let's bring in political strategist Yaron Finkelstein now. Good to see you. Let's start on that. I think it was always going to be tough for the coalition. You need a serious policy. The politics of it is a completely different thing. Do you think it's a reasonable document?
4: Putting aside the fact that they had to do something on it that was substantial that they could refer to, my view is stop talking about immigration. Because at the moment, one of your opponents owns that issue. And that's a problem in campaigning, because the more time you spend on something that the voter thinks the other guy is good on, then you're losing. So they need to neutralise and move on to an issue that matters more and is owned by the coalition, which is the economy.
1: That's right, but this is economic.
4: True.
1: You know, they've tried to make this an economic document rather than an immigration one.
4: That's right.
1: So this is all in the sales pitch now.
4: Yeah, that's very true.
1: And I think what is difficult is, okay, so One Nation removes 750,000 people out of the system over 4 years. The Liberal and Nationals, the coalition, removes 650,000 over that same period. The coalition says One Nation's policy will crash the economy, and somehow theirs won't.
4: Well, that's a fair point. And you'll now start to hear from more and more businesses who rely heavily on migrants to do the work that other people aren't doing. Entire sectors are almost reliant on that workforce. So we're going to hear a lot of people saying this is not viable. Put that aside. The politics is for the coalition. Neutralise it and move on.
1: This is a gift, what we've seen today, this coal mine High Court decision. Even speaking to Kosomaris, I mean, even the most rusted on climate zealots, a cohort will believe that we should be responsible for export emissions.
4: Yes.
1: But I think a lot of reasonable Australians in a cost of living crisis just think this is a bit crazy.
4: Yeah.
1: So this is, you know, territory that One Nation's going to seize on.
4: Oh, Laura.
1: I mean, the coalition has seized on it today, but
4: that's right.
1: Enough?
4: Well, you know, it's not just votes that are... It's not just coal that's mined there. There are votes, lots of them. The last federal election, the federal seat of Hunter garnered the highest primary vote.
1: Can you just pause for a second for me? Angus Taylor's talking about it right now. We'll just listen in.
5: Consideration of customer emissions. Not emissions of the coal mine, emissions of their customer. This is not required under any international law. This is legislation that has been put in place by the Minns government. They should repeal it. And if they don't repeal it, Anthony Albanese should put in place overriding legislation to repeal it. But it's completely unacceptable that a coal mine expansion or coal mine development not proceed because of legislation where there's a requirement to take into consideration the customer's emissions. And frankly, we will fight this all the way because it is completely unacceptable, and the workers in the Hunter Valley and all Australians who rely on our resources exports should be absolutely disgusted at this outcome, and it should be fixed. Happy to take questions.
6: Mr. Taylor, analysts say it's virtually impossible to reach a 100,000 non with a labour market.
7: Sorry?
6: Who? Analysts say.
7: Oh, analysts. All right, okay. It's virtually could you give me a name?
6: Who say it's virtually impossible to reach 100,000 non with a labour market as tight as it currently is. How do you realistically see that playing out without one of them having to give?
5: Well, let me make a couple of comments on this. If our labour market is dependent on guest workers, we've got to fix it. Australia has not been a guest worker economy traditionally. We've got to the point where there are 3 million temporary visas in this country. That's way higher than we've ever seen before. It's exploded under Labor. I want to see skilled workers who are committed to this nation, who are coming to this nation. That's what I want to see. And that's not what we are seeing under Labor. So it must be fixed. Let's be clear. Now, the visa classes we're talking about here are bridging visas. I mean, seriously, our labour market built on bridging, 400,000 bridging visas? Is that what we think is right for this country? It's not right for this country. As part of what we've proposed, there'll be an increase in temporary skill visas, 100,000, including project visas, AUKUS visas, Five Eyes, construction workers, the people we need for this country, the skilled workers we need for this country. And we know those people will earn far higher incomes and pay far more tax than someone on a bridging visa. If someone wants to apply for a secondary visa, they should go offshore, apply, and if they're successful, they can come back on a skilled visa. That's great. But we shouldn't have 400,000 people here visa swapping. That is not the model of a labour market or migration that this country has been built on.
6: Compromise or disincentivise Indian students from wanting to come
5: here? This is a fair question, and I've spoken with the Indian High Commissioner and others about this over the last couple of days, and this is an important question. Well, hang on. Yes, I did. So this is an important question. Our universities right now should be selling educational excellence. That's what they should be selling. Sadly, some of them are selling visa pathways and migration pathways. That's not what our universities should be doing. I want our universities to succeed because they're selling world-class, the world's best educational experience to Australian students and to international students. But if, in order to sell their education, they have to sell visa pathways, migration pathways, then there is a deep flaw in our higher education system, and it must be fixed. Let's be clear about that. We strongly welcome Indian students coming here, building skills, getting ahead, and if they have the skills we need to continue on as doctors or engineers or whatever it might be, because we need those skills in this country, then great. But if the universities are selling something different, they need to fix it.
6: So, Mr. Taylor, we've heard from the CEO of Ageing Australia, Tom Simonson, mm-hmm. on ABC Radio mm-hmm. National mm-hmm. Breakfast, mm-hmm. and he was saying that some of his concerns for the workforce in aged care have been allayed, because you talked about the need for skilled workers in aged care, mm-hmm. for example. The one thing he talked about was that there's a lot of people who fill unskilled work that's vital to the sector. So he gave the example of students mm-hmm. who are on temporary visas, mm-hmm. who might be part-time cleaners or part-time gardeners or the ones staffing the kitchens. And he said there are concerns that there won't be enough workers to do those jobs in Australia because there aren't enough people, Australian-born, who want to do those jobs. What do you say to that?
5: Well, can I say, again, we should not build an economy or businesses on a guest worker foundation. That is not the way to do it. That being said, it is true that there are many students, both international and domestic, by the way, who work in aged care and the healthcare sector, and that's a good thing. And we are not directly bringing down the number of students. There will be an indirect impact to the extent that the universities have been selling visa pathways, migration pathways, rather than education. We expect that there'll have to be an adjustment there to reflect that. But there will still be a very significant number of international students coming to this country, and they will be eligible to do a certain amount of work, including in that sector, and we know that's important to the sector.
6: He talked about, though, even small changes can impact the sector, and that he talked about not using migration as a frightening tool, that there's a lot of repercussions
5: I tell you what's frightening. When we are building an economy on 3 million guest workers, that's frightening for Australians. That they are, Australians are not happy with this because it's the wrong model and it's exploded under Labor. They've lost control of our borders and we must regain control. And that is frightening to Australians. Now, I am confident we have more than enough workers with our focus on bringing people to this country and providing visas to those who want to make a serious contribution to this country, particularly people who are committed to the country over an extended period of time. We've always been very generous with our permanent migration numbers. I'm very confident we can get the workers we need as a country. But we cannot build our economy and businesses on a guest worker foundation. And that is what has been happening under Labor, and it must change.
1: Okay, that's where we leave. Angus Taylor, Yaron Finkelstein is still with us. Yaron, a full-throated attack on this mine issue and the emissions from our exports from Angus Taylor. This is Hunter Region, this Mount Pleasant mine as well. So it just shows you that Angus Taylor, One Nation, Labor are all fighting
4: absolutely
1: for that or those seats
4: absolutely
1: down there.
4: Absolutely. And remember, before Orange was the new black and One Nation was trending in the way they are, this was an area where at the last federal election they got their highest primary vote. Their state leader is running in a local state seat at the next New South Wales election. They consider this to be ground zero for their voter appeal, and it's no wonder it's hotly contested because they're running up against Labor. It's not just the coalition that they're challenging in those seats. This is a really interesting contest, and it's not just about the legalities. We'll leave some of that to legal experts. This is about showing whose side are you on to the people of that region, and that's what you're going to hear a lot about.
1: Defending the immigration policy as well when it came to the economic. I thought he did a pretty good job of that, but, you know, you're always going to get questions that kind of bring you back into the politics of it and the makeup and the composition. But I think what is interesting, we've been talking about the Greens, you and I,
4: a bit. We have.
1: And I think we're going to do that again.
4: I suspect we will.
1: They are stealing a few notes from Momdani. Is this a little bit of delusion from the Greens here?
4: Yeah, I think it might be.
1: He's a Democrat socialist, by the way.
4: Well, he is, but he also runs as a Democrat. Yeah. And the Greens may have forgotten. They're running as a third party. When Momdani runs, it's as the alternative to the Republicans. It's a very different institutional proposition for voters. So he has a distinct advantage when he does that. But they are definitely stealing some of the ideas. Well, I suppose recycling is quite fashionable in the Greens. Totally. But we're hearing about supermarket takeovers. We're hearing about, literally, they're saying Momdani-style policies. They're going to use every trick in the book to try and resuscitate their vote.
1: I don't know whether the Momdani thing works for anyone other than Momdani, and I'm not sure it even works for Momdani right now.
4: Well, that's a very good point, and I don't think David Shoebridge is quite the Momdani. And so it'll be interesting. But they'll try anything to try and find a new group of voters, because otherwise, as we've talked about, they're really maxing out at that ceiling of around 12%.
1: Yes, they are. Yaron, it is always good to talk to you.
4: Thanks
1: so much. We'll see you soon. See you next week, in fact. Let's get to the United States now. The death row inmate Christina Pike has woken up after surviving a botched execution. Her lawyers say she's angry and confused. Ryan Young has the details from Nashville.
8: I think everyone's sort of astonished by what's been going on here for the last week. Look, Krista Pike suffered and went through this execution, and they call it a botched execution. And in fact, they gave her the first dose. She survived that. They gave her a second dose. She survived that. And on Monday, they were thinking about pulling her off the life-saving methods they were trying to do to save her life because they thought she was brain dead. And then all of a sudden, she woke up and she started talking. So everyone so far has been just astonished about how this case has been moving on. Her attorneys fought today to preserve the evidence. They believe the state is holding back information that they could help them make the case in terms of not having any more executions in this state. For the state's parts, they're like, hey, we want to make sure that they understand we're not going to hide any of the evidence. But at the same time, they want restrictions put in place. Krista Pike is still strapped to her hospital bed right now, shackled on her legs and on her wrist on one arm. And her attorney told us her arm is actually the size of a balloon on one side because of the way the chemicals interacted with her body. So quite astonishing details that we learned just this afternoon.
1: A service is being held today to honour the Australian writer Blanche Delpuche, who died last month at age 82. Ms Delpuche was an acclaimed author and was the wife of former Prime Minister Bob Hawke from 1995 until his death in 2019. A private funeral will be held in Sydney this morning, followed by a celebration of her life in Bondi. New Zealand's Prime Minister is promising a suite of harsher rules for people on welfare, including random drug testing. Bridie Whitten is on the campaign trail with Christopher Luxon. And he's even open to drug testing some of his fellow MPs.
9: That's right, Laura. He made this comment a little bit earlier today. So we are here on the campaign trail at a garden centre in Kapiti, a couple of hours north of Wellington. And he just earlier this morning outlined a 5-point plan to get people off welfare and into work. Key aspect of this plan is random drug testing. And he pointed out this is pretty common in a number of workplaces, you know, infrastructure, construction, pretty standard there. But he was asked, you know, what about MPs in Parliament and your own caucus? And he said he'd be up for that. Take a listen.
10: Quite open for Parliament to be drug tested. Fine. This is about people who don't have work today, and I do not want a barrier or an obstacle of drug addiction being a reason for why they can't get connected to a job. We're making an investment in people who are on JobSeeker by making sure we're making investments on resume ready, interview ready, driver's licence support, other life skills programs that we fund, other investments and increases that you've seen today, and again on the drug testing piece, and making some basic obligations. The addiction program that we've, and meth program that we've been working through has been three parts to it. One is it's about our borders and realising that we've got a very porous Pacific border. So Australia, New Zealand, working with Fiji, Samoa, Tonga, and the investments that we've been making on there about actually drugs coming in through our part of the world. The second thing is we're smashing up the gangs. We make no apologies for it. As you heard me say, we've put 1,000 more gang members into prison in our time over the last 3 years. And then we're putting the addiction support and education into place. And you've seen the F-Meth campaign, which has kicked off. Matt Ducey kicked off just 2 weeks ago. So we've got continued program of work there.
1: Time for your Fox Sports update now. Matt's here and it's a big weekend in Bathurst.
11: Massive. The biggest great race. Weekend in Bathurst. You'll be tuning in on Sunday, won't you?
1: Yeah. Yeah, I'll have it on the background.
11: Yeah,
1: I mean, it's like summer cricket.
11: It is. It's exactly like summer cricket. How it going? It's going to be hours of entertainment anyway. But supercars are rolling into the streets of Bathurst for the annual street party ahead of this weekend's great race. Fans lined Russell Street as the cars made it from the city centre, from Mount Panorama. Brody Kostecki will be aiming for a record fourth pole position in a row when qualifying gets underway tomorrow. But the 2024 King of the Mountain has to do it without his engineer, George Commons, who's recovering from injuries suffered in a mountain biking accident.
12: Yeah, it is a big loss. You know, Georgie's been a part of, you know, my whole full-time career so far to date. So this will be the first time I've, you know, gone on the racetrack and he's not going to be there. So it'll be pretty tough for us, but he's done all the legwork heading into the weekend, and every time he's given me a race car around here, it's been one of the best. So I know that, you know, I'm in really good hands with Tom Moore. He's been sitting across the same desk, you know, that I've been sitting at with George for the past 5 years. So I'm very confident going into the weekend.
11: There was an early win for Red Bull Racing, winning the Pit Stop Challenge, claiming the Golden Rattle Gun and the $20,000 of prize money. On-track action begins on Mount Panorama today, 1:30 p.m. Eastern. Of course, you can tune in on Channel 506 on Fox Sports. Now, a massive blow for Australia ahead of the first test against South Africa. Cam Green has been ruled out through injury. The big Aussie all-rounder has succumbed to an abdominal injury, which he picked up in the third ODI against South Africa. He's still in the frame for the rest of the series, but is set to miss the first test in Durban starting tomorrow.
13: He's progressing pretty well, all things considered, on the back of the injury that he had to his abdominal. So he's still here for a reason. So there is some light at the end of the tunnel. It'll just be a matter of you know, going through the rehab. He's got a pretty demanding week this week as he reintroduces a few activities, and you'll see that probably play out in the net situation during lunchtime in and around the game. So, yeah, it's a bit of an unknown, but there's still optimism that he'll take part in the series at some stage.
11: The injury means the West Aussie won't be available to bowl for the rest of the tour and creates a big decision for selectors. Nick Maddison and Cooper Connolly are the two candidates to replace Green. The first test live and exclusive on Fox Cricket. Now, Essendon has lost another best and fairest winner with defender Jordan Ridley following Zach Merritt out the door. Ridley has been traded to the Cats in exchange for a future first-round pick, with midfielder Jack Bowes heading the other way to the Bombers. Ridley played 111 games for Essendon, while Bowes is on to his third club following stints at Geelong and Gold Coast. The feel-good story of the day, though, is Dom Bedendo signing at the Dockers. The former Bulldogs rewarded for his stellar season in the VFL with Port Melbourne. And Lionel Messi has farewelled international football, scoring a penalty in his final game for Argentina. Emotions were running high in Buenos Aires with pre-game tributes to Messi. Play stopped at the 10-minute mark for a standing ovation. Messi provided the assist for Argentina's first goal in the 3-0 win against Benin. He stepped up for a spot kick, his 128th and final goal for his country.
14: The greatest of all time, about to take the penalty. Leo, goal! Goal! Thank you so much.
11: Post-game, there was a very impressive drone show and a musical act to pay tribute to Messi, who departs after 208 international appearances. So if you're an Argentinian fan, he's pretty much as close to God as you're going to get. I think that's an incredible send-off, though. Fitting way to go out for one of the game's all-time greats.
1: Yeah. Looks like it. Yep. With that crowd.
11: Yeah. Matt, thank you.
1: Similar crowds in Bathurst. Yes. Of course. We'll see you soon, Matt. I appreciate it. Now, time to look at your weather. Here's our News 24 weather meteorologist, Tamsin Green.
15: A low out in the Tasman Sea for Thursday might be driving in a couple of showers for the eastern seaboard, but Hobart, Melbourne, Canberra and Adelaide, all of you under that high pressure system should be staying mainly dry. Sydney, variable amounts of cloud, could be seeing one or two showers, but on the whole staying dry. Similar conditions for Brisbane, those showers expected a little bit further north along a trough. Darwin staying mainly dry and fine, a top of 33 degrees, but out towards the west for Perth, two cold fronts will be moving through, bringing some showers through the morning and again into the evening. It's a warm day there for Adelaide with temperatures in the high 20s before conditions change as that system moves in from the west. We've got all the latest for you over on Channel 601.
1: Stay with us. When we return, there's been several interruptions at Trump's latest rally in Texas. We'll bring you the very latest.
16: News 24 will be back after this short break.

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1: Good morning. Welcome to the program. Angus Taylor calls on the government to change the law to ensure that Australia isn't penalised from the emissions from the things that we export.
2: I don't think everyone should overreact to the decision, and I also don't think that activists who are considering court actions should get overexcited.
3: If there are any more paid protesters, please raise your hand and get the hell out of here.
1: And that's Donald Trump back in Texas on the midterm campaign trail as multiple protesters interrupt his event. Firmus is scrambling to save its history-making IPO. We'll speak to Ross Greenwood.
4: I want those that may be thinking about committing that type of offence to understand that we can be anywhere, anytime.
1: New South Wales announces a new permanent elite police squad in the wake of the Bondi terror attack. And the tax office is doubling down, telling business leaders its credit card ban will stand. The mining sector has been rocked by a high court ruling, warning it could slow down approvals and require greater consideration of emissions. Let's go live to Cam Reddin. Cam, the opposition leader says this law needs to change. Whether they do it at a state or federal level, he doesn't care.
5: Yeah, and if it happens at a federal level, Laura, it would likely require new legislation, not just changing the current ones. The New South Wales Premier, Chris Minns, though, has defended the series of legislation in this space because it's not just one individual law. There are a whole series of laws that govern the emissions, the operation, the planning for big fossil fuel companies, like, for example, a mining project. But this High Court decision yesterday has thrown the door open to questions about who is ultimately accountable for the emissions that can be connected to a fossil fuel project. We're not just talking here about what's called scope 1 and 2 emissions, so that is everything related to what happens in Australia. But the High Court yesterday ruled that this one particular project in Mount Pleasant in the Hunter Valley of New South Wales, there had been an issue with the Planning Commission where it had not adequately considered the impact of scope 3 emissions. That is the emissions that are created from coal exported from Australia and burned in some other country that are now somehow attributable to this mine. The big takeaway from this from the New South Wales perspective is they say that, well, since this process started in 2022, our laws have been tightened, there is greater clarity, and that even as recently as last week, there was a new extension approved for a mine in the Hunter Valley to keep operating into the 2040s. So they say that this has been dealt with in post. But the federal opposition led by Angus Taylor believes that there needs to be greater clarity across the industry as a whole. He's saying that the even reference to scope 3 emissions in New South Wales law should be scrapped, and that if required, the federal government should come in over the top and give everybody national rules of the road.
2: I don't think everyone should overreact to the decision, and I also don't think that activists who are considering court actions should get overexcited. It was a very narrow, technical decision, and we are a mining industry.